0: World War III is underway, and speak with Hannah Lucinda Smith, a writer, consultant and reporter for The Times of London and The Economist. A consistent Pulitzer grantee, she was The Times' correspondent in Turkey and has reported on the Middle East from inside rebel-held Syria, on the front lines of the battle against ISIS in Iraq, and joined the mass movement of migrants on their journey to Europe in 2015. She's the author of Erdogan Rising, The Battle for the Soul of Turkey, and the co-author of Zarifa. And we'll discuss her new book just out, Hinterlands, The New Cold War Brewing at the Peripheries of the West. And joining us now, Nada Hashemi, the director of the Alawid Center for Muslim-Christian Understanding and a professor of Middle East and Islamic politics at the Eben A. Welsh School of Foreign Service at Georgetown University. He's the author of The People Reloaded, The Green Movement and the Struggle for Iran's Future, and Sectarianization, Mapping the New Politics of the Middle East. Welcome to Background Briefing, Nada Hashemi.
1: Hi, Ian.
0: So, Nada, with Prime Minister Netanyahu arriving, he's on his way, but they'll be meeting tomorrow here in the United States, Trump, Netanyahu, and many others at the funeral for Senator Lindsey Graham. And obviously, Lindsey Graham was very pro-Israel and very hawkish on both supporting Israel and supporting Ukraine. So I'm sure that Netanyahu will pull out all the stops and invoke the legacy of Lindsey Graham in his efforts to convince Trump to reignite or resume this massive bombing of Iran that took place at the very beginning when they jointly, the U.S. and Israelis, killed the supreme leader and much of the leadership. So I think that's on the table. On the other hand, a couple of days ago, Trump met with Vice President Vance and the chairman of the Joint Chiefs, General Kane, who normally just gives options and doesn't take a position. But apparently he actually took a position and told Trump, they both did, that we're running out of ammo and we simply can't reignite the war. Trump apparently is just furious. He's just screaming at He hates the Iranians, particularly the negotiators, and thinks, and he doesn't want to be a loser. You know, he's got that complex about being a winner. So he's obviously chafing at the bit to bomb the hell out of Iran, but he's being restrained. So I guess the question would be, we're at the crossroads now. We're at a strategic dead end, but which direction do you think we're going to take?
1: Well, that's the question everyone is asking themselves at this moment. You're right to describe it as a crossroads. One of the ironies of this war, which really highlights Trump's monumental incompetence, is that he was saying from day one that he's won the war, that Iran no longer has any military offensive potential, that their navy is at the bottom of the sea, that they're weak and they can't project power abroad. And their military is a shadow of its former self. The irony of those claims by Donald Trump is that it's the U.S. military that doesn't have any interceptors and has to force a pause in this war, which, you know, just is par for the course when it comes to Donald Trump and his, you know, handling of foreign affairs more broadly. You're also right to describe these competing tensions within, I think, the White House. There's the J.D. Vance sort of wing of the inner circle that's saying enough is enough and we have to sort of, you know, move in a different direction. And then there's the pro-Netanyahu crowd that wants to go all in and so-called finish the job. And that's exactly what Netanyahu is going to be, I think, making the case for when he meets with the president in a few days. You know, he's a one-trick pony, so we all know what he's going to say. You know, the problem with the last bombing campaign was that it wasn't sufficient enough. Interestingly, today, Ian, there was an article in the New York Times by David Sanger where the whole question of a massive bombing campaign was actually raised. And the article says that when Trump was told that a renewed bombing campaign in a greater magnitude could lead to huge humanitarian suffering and mass starvation, hurting the people that Donald Trump claimed he was there to protect, when he was asked about the potential for massive war crimes and whether he was concerned about it, he responded to a reporter's question, quote, "I won't answer that question."

0: who, you know, started something that he was completely unfamiliar with. He doesn't know how to end this war, leaving aside the illegality and the, you know, the violations of international law that surround this entire military operation. We're at a defining moment, and the president doesn't seem like he has any good options where he could save face, because at the end of the day, when it comes to Donald Trump, it's all about his own image, and none of the options that he has right now makes him look very good.
1: But on the other side, there seems to be some doubt as to whether the foreign minister and the speaker of the parliament can deliver anything, because the IRGC radicals are really more in control. At the recent funeral for the Ayatollah that was killed on the first day, along with his family, the IRGC crowd were shouting at Rachi and Ghalibaf, saying, "Death to compromises." So they seem to be in the driver's seat. And these people are ruthless and crazy, and they have this same end of times messianic idea of tearing the temple down and bringing back the 12th Imam. So they're messianic as well. So you've got a dangerous combination of an angry ignoramus in the White House who hates the Iranian people. I think he said at one point, civilization is going to end tonight. So I don't think there's any reason to think he wouldn't go ahead and go after the infrastructure, the desalinization, the energy, just literally bomb Iran back to the Stone Age. And Netanyahu and the Israeli right, they want to make Iran a failed state, which would then make Israel the hegemon in the Middle East and in the Persian Gulf, and everybody else in the Persian Gulf would have to sign on to the Abraham Accords. And I think that's Netanyahu's end game, and I'm sure he's going to try and encourage Trump to bomb the hell out of Iran. I guess what I'm saying, Nader, is that you got crazies on both sides.
0: Yeah, the Iranian side is certainly unscrupulous. I would interpret what's happening in Iran in a slightly different manner. The end of time scenario that you hear sometimes coming out of the Islamic Republic of Iran is not a worldview that shapes national policy and security policy. It's a line they feed to their most loyal and devout observers, which is a small percentage of the population, to keep them on board. This is very much a regime that wants to stay in political power because they're benefiting from a certain authoritarian system, and they don't want to give up power. A regime doesn't last for 47 years if it's driven by irrational sort of end of time scenarios. The decision makers, both the previous supreme leader and the current one, are very much interested in keeping power and holding on to power. In the internal deliberations and debates within Iran's major foreign policy decision-making body, this National Security Council, where all the different units of the ruling system have a seat, when the vote came whether to pursue diplomatic negotiations that led to that memorandum of understanding, every single member of that ruling apparatus, including members of the IRGC, voted in favor of negotiations with the United States. There was one dissenting member out of a body of over 25 people. So, internal Iranian politics has a very loud and vocal hardline constituency that does have public space to say these types of things. No negotiations. We need to keep fighting the United States. When it comes to making decisions that matter for the regime to survive, they often choose the more pragmatic route, because at the end of the day, this is a regime that wants to survive. It doesn't want to, commit mass suicide. So I think that's how I read internal Iranian politics. And so my overall cause for concern right now is more the decision making that's happening in Washington, D.C. these days than the decision making that's happening in Tehran, because of those differences, but also because we're dealing with a country that has much greater power than the other side in Tehran. And we have a president who is certainly contemplating the erasure of civilization or something close to that. I think it's very much part of the options here that he's examining. And then, you hear these reports that a lot of his inner circle are scared to stand up to the president and scared to sort of tell him the truth of what might happen, because he's very much driven by his own image, his own ego, and he's interested in grandstanding. And then what we know from Donald Trump, often he's often persuaded by the last person who he talks to.

0: the room, which doesn't give you a lot of confidence he's going to make the right decision. So, you're right when you frame the discussion at the beginning, Ian, that we are at a crossroads. There's a pause taking place. I think Donald Trump is now hearing many different things from different people, and it's unclear which direction he's going to move in.
1: So when the Iranians are saying that if the US strikes, and particularly along with Israel, that they have a response that has not been revealed yet, in other words, they've got something up their sleeve, some kind of a weapon, what could that be? I mean, I've heard reports, well, we know from earlier reports that Iran got the plans for a Chinese nuclear bomb from Aku Khan some time back. I don't know whether there's any possibility that they actually have a nuclear weapon. If they did, probably they could have bought it from the Pakistanis. Pakistan is supposedly the mediator in this whole diplomacy effort. But they've, by the way, the Pakistanis just asked for $20 billion for their services. So the long-standing joke is that Pakistan's not a country with an army, but an army with a country. So, anyway, I don't take that too seriously, but it's something to explore. What is it that Iran might have up its sleeve if it's not just bluff?
0: Yeah, well, no one, the answer is no one really knows. I think if Iran secretly did already have a nuclear weapon, given the type of punishment it has been facing, and that there has been one serious attempt at regime change that assassinated not just the supreme leader, but all of the senior military and political officials, that they would have used it by now or sent a message that, we have it. I don't think they have it for the reason that I just stated, but also the level of intelligence and monitoring of Iran's nuclear program is very sophisticated. I suspect it would have triggered warning signs already from American and or Israeli or American intelligence services that Iran had that capacity. And in order for Iran to have a deterrent, it's not just a question of getting to one bomb. You have to have an arsenal, because if you know anything about nuclear deterrence, it's not about just having one bomb, but you have to have the option of a counterstrike. So that would presuppose that Iran already has an arsenal of nuclear weapons. I don't think they do. The question is now, as a result of this war, is this something that they're going to want to pursue? And all the recent reports we're getting is yes, this is very much a discussion on the table. And I would argue, despite my strong criticisms of the Islamic Republic, from the perspective of regime survival, it makes rational sense after suffering these two wars in the last 2 years. The second one being very catastrophic, why the regime would not want to move in that direction if they had the option as a way of preventing a repeat scenario. In terms of what they're hinting, Iran has something up its sleeve. It could simply be bluff, Ian. That's one option. They're just trying to sort of play a psychological game. It could be some new sophisticated longer range missile or sophisticated drone that can do more damage than has already been done. I think that's certainly a possibility. One of the things we've learned from this war is that Iran has been able to produce a very extensive arsenal of drones and missiles that are very difficult to completely stop from firing and hitting their targets. So that could be, one indication. So there's a range of scenarios here. I'm very skeptical that Iran actually does have a nuclear weapon, but I am very firm in believing that as a result of this war, that Iran is now seriously exploring the options of how to get a nuclear bomb and a nuclear arsenal as quickly as possible. And wouldn't that be, Ian, the ironies of all ironies, that Donald Trump launches a war allegedly in the name of preventing Iran from getting a nuclear weapon, and the result of his disastrous policy is that Iran actually obtains a nuclear weapon?
1: Well, if there is a diplomatic solution or a diplomatic agreement, I don't think there's any doubt that that will be the consequence. There's no way in the world that you can stop Iran from getting a nuclear weapon now. I think the die is cast there. But just in the last couple of minutes, at the core of why the negotiations failed is the Strait of Hormuz. And now, of course, the Iranians have been able to use the Houthis to up the ante. And makes it pretty clear that Iran does control the Houthis. And now the Saudis are furious because the Saudis were actually paying bribes to the Houthis to keep the Bab al-Mandab Strait, the Gates of Grief, open. And now the Saudis are furious and they bombed the hell out of the main port in Yemen and they've reignited the civil war. So the fact that Iran insists on putting tolls on the Straits of Hormuz and controlling it is the negotiations collapsed over. And I don't see the Iranians giving in on that. So if there's a diplomatic solution, it's going to be a massive US capitulation.
0: Oh, I agree. I think I've referred to what we're seeing right now as the battle for the Strait of Hormuz. It's important to remember when we talk about this topic, Ian, that on February 28th of this year, that strait of water was open. It wasn't under Iranian control. There was free navigation. It is a direct result of this disastrous plan of war that Donald Trump launched with Netanyahu that we're facing this crisis. And from Iran's perspective, they're of the view it's the only leverage they really have over the United States and its allies in the region. So for them, controlling the Strait of Hormuz is an existential question related to their national security. And they're willing to dig in their heels and not give it up because they know if they do, they could suffer another round of attack. So, in many ways, the entire national security calculations in terms of U.S.-Iran relations have been completely upended as a result of this war. We're in a different world in many ways when it comes to these issues. And we can thank Donald Trump for that situation.
1: So, just in closing, then, Nana, since we are at a crossroads and we have a sunsetting imbecile in the White House who's already been talked into a war by Netanyahu, and Netanyahu's going to try and talk him into reigniting the war, and they have brought in all of the aircraft that they would need, including the B-1 bombers. So, I don't think you can discount that possibility. And it would seem at the end of the day, the only way that we're going to avoid reigniting this war is that Trump has to recognize that in spite of the $1.5 trillion defense budget, and this other idiot, by the way, it's a 1-2 punch because you got the imbecile in the Oval Office, but you've also got the idiot at the Department of Defense, the head of the Pentagon, is lying about US casualties and is a complete buffoon and clearly is clueless except being a TV host. That's what he's good at. In other words, the irony here is that in spite of this massive defense budget and US power in terms of its military, we're a paper tiger if we run out of ammunition. And the reason we run out of ammunition is that the military-industrial complex is all about building big gold-plated items like F-35 fighters. They don't care about things like ammo. So that's our Achilles heel. At the end of the day, we run out of ammo because of massive corruption and a complete distortion of the military budget, buying useless weapon systems, on top of which, of course, you've got the Golden Dome, which Hegseth is now arguing for. Before the Senate the other day, where they got into a shouting match. And I guess maybe we'll also have the Trump battleship. So this is a long-winded way to say that we are in the hands of truly dangerously stupid and incompetent people.
0: Yeah, I totally agree with that, Ian. I mean, really, God help us all. One of the lessons of this war is that Iran has demonstrated not just the limits of American power, but also the incoherency of U.S. Military and strategic thinking that it has not been able to adapt to new technological developments where Iran, being a much weaker country economically and politically and militarily, has been able to fight the United States and Israel. Two nuclear powers with much stronger militaries, effectively to a standstill, using drone technology and missile technology. And the people in Washington who are making the decisions are, completely befuddled. They don't know what to do. And that just sort of speaks to the moment that we're going through, Ian. So, really, God help us all. I don't know if you're a religious man, probably not, but it's in times like this when one sort of searches for a higher power because the path that lies before us looks very uncertain. And Donald Trump and Pete Hegseth and his friends can do a lot of damage in the coming days and weeks that could really change the world that we live in. So we're living in very uncertain times.
1: Right. Well, I am religious, but not in the way that Pete Hegseth is religious. So I want
0: Good
1: to
0: to
1: make
0: know,
1: that
0: Ian. I thought that would be your answer. So thank you for
1: clear.
0: sharing that with us.
1: And again, I've been speaking with Nada Hashemi, the director of the Alawite Center for Muslim Christian Understanding and a professor of Middle East and Islamic Politics at the Edmund A. Walsh School of Foreign Service at Georgetown University. And he's the author of The People Reloaded, The Green Movement, The Struggle for Iran's Future, and Sectarianization, Mapping the New Politics of the Middle East.

0: Welcome back. I'm Ian Masters, and this is Background Briefing, available 24/7 at backgroundbriefing.org. And joining us now is Dr. Sumit Ganguly, the director of the Huntington Program on Strengthening U.S.-India Relations at Stanford University. His books include India, Pakistan, and the Bomb, Debating Nuclear Stability in South Asia. And his latest book is The Oxford Handbook of Indian Politics. Welcome to Background Briefing, Sumit Ganguly.
1: Thank you.
0: Well, thanks for joining us. And for the last couple of weeks, there's been a massive rebellion in India, often referred to as the world's biggest or largest democracy. And it seems as if the Gen Z, the young students, have made some chinks in the armor of the autocratic Prime Minister Modi, who is we've spoken about him over the years, Sumit, but he doesn't take press conferences. He's a peculiar character in terms of, say, American politics, in the sense that he's 75 years old. He had an arranged childhood marriage when he was 18, and his wife was 17. The marriage was never consummated. He left home and separated from his wife just a few years into the arranged marriage to pursue a spiritual and political life. They never divorced, and Modi kept the marriage private for decades until just recently, in April, he had to acknowledge in an affidavit. So he's a celibate, he's an autocrat, and yet he's the head of the world's biggest democracy. So why is he popular? Obviously, the students now are indicating that he's not so popular, and there could be a real challenge to him. But I want to go back a little bit and try to understand why he is so popular, because it's certainly the profile that I just discussed is pretty strange for an American president. I mean, I don't know how you'd ever have an incel in the White House, even though Melania doesn't show up too often for conjugal visits.
1: Modi first came to power because there was a perception that the current opposition party, Indian National Congress, was mostly rudderless, that it was corrupt, and that it was not offering an aspirational generation in India a pathway to realization of their hopes and dreams. And Modi came in with this ascetic image, also that of a leader who could govern the country effectively, and who promised a future which would be prosperous. And all of these factors appealed to a significant segment of the Indian electorate. And that's how he came to power. And subsequently, after coming to power, Modi, in his first term, did demonstrate a great deal of energy in office. He also invested heavily in infrastructure development, with gleaming new roads and ports and airports, and also spoke of placing India on the global stage. He pursued a very vigorous international itinerary and was greeted warmly in many capitals abroad, which again burnished his image at home. And subsequently, the Congress seemed unable to gird its loins and offer an alternative vision to the one that Modi had sketched out. And consequently, there is an expression in India, there is no alternative. And that's how he again came back to office. But this recent uprising amongst disaffected youth in India has certainly dented his image.
0: So the youth formed their own party, Cockroach Janata Party, which is obviously close to the BJP, or a spin-off, if you will. And the rebellions across the country was prompted by an exam leak scandal that devastated the lives of millions of students and led to more than a dozen suicides amongst students. And it seemed to catch on. But what I'm interested in and try and find out from you, Sumit, is the extent to which this is also about being fed up with an autocrat. As I say, he doesn't take press conferences. He's remote, austere, and authoritarian in a very democratic country. The Indian press is literally full of democracy, as though it's the sort of the only horse race in town. And I'm astounded that he's able to get away with being so autocratic. And I'm wondering also whether this is a cue for young Americans who are dissatisfied with their job prospects, who are saddled with student debt, the Gen Z over here, whether they're going to take a cue from what just happened in India, where they forced the resignation of the Minister of Education, and they put a chink in the armor of this otherwise untouchable Prime Minister.
1: It would be interesting to see if a similar movement were to come about in the United States. But unlike the 1960s, when there was widespread student activism, both on the issue of civil rights and the Vietnam War, the civil rights issue, of course, was extremely popular, and the Vietnam War was extremely unpopular. And students played a remarkable role in bringing both these issues to the fore, and in fact induced President Johnson not to seek another term in office. There was remarkable success on both fronts, and it would be fascinating to see if this ignites a movement in the United States, even though the circumstances of the two countries are vastly different. Yes, what has happened in India is sort of the spilling over of pent-up frustration amongst India's youth, who feel that the leadership has been insensitive to their needs, that opportunities for them have not opened up despite significant economic growth in India, the persistence of corruption in India, and the belief that India is increasingly becoming a crony capitalist country where only a certain segment of the population stands to benefit from this remarkable spate of economic growth, in part which Modi has presided over.
0: Well, just in closing, though, the cockroaches, of course, it came about because an Indian student at Boston University posted on X saying, "What if all the cockroaches come together?" And that was in response to India's Chief Justice, who had called the unemployed young Indians, this whole group of Gen Z youth that have been demonstrating, he called them cockroaches. So it became a sort of an odd brand that backfired. And the arrogance of the establishment, the Chief Justice having that attitude towards unemployed youth, I think is a part of what you're talking about with Modi, aren't you? The fact that he takes care of billionaires just the way that Trump does.
1: I think again, the similarities are quite striking, as you've just underscored. And the callousness of the ruling party in response to the early protests, it only exacerbated matters. Far from offering any kind of an emollient, They further intemperate statements were made, and attempts were also made, including by the now resigned Minister of Education, that this agitation was not organic, but actually being fueled by outside agitators. And that brings to mind how people in the Southern racists in the United States reacted to civil rights protests when they suggested that the demand for civil rights in this country was the product of outside agitators. And in fact, that was the very term that they used. And it's ironic that something, a similar term, should be used to dismiss the very legitimate grievances of an entire generation of frustrated youth in India.
0: Well, Dr. Sumit Ganguly, I thank you very much for joining us here today.
1: Thank you.
0: And again, I've been speaking with Sumit Ganguly, who's the director of the Huntington Program on Strengthening U.S.-India Relations at Stanford University.

0: Welcome back. I'm Ian Masters, and this is Background Briefing, available 24/7 at backgroundbriefing.org. And joining us now from the UK is Hannah Lucinda Smith, a writer, consultant, and reporter for The Times of London and The Economist, a consistent Pulitzer grantee. She was The Times' correspondent in Turkey and has reported on the Middle East from inside rebel-held Syria, on the front lines of the battle against ISIS in Iraq, and joined the mass movements of migrants on their journey to Europe in 2015. And she's the author of Erdogan Rising, The Battle for the Soul of Turkey, and the co-author of Zarifa. And she is based in Istanbul, and her new book just out is Hinterlands, The New Cold War Brewing at the Peripheries of the West. Welcome to Background Briefing, Hannah Lucinda Smith.
1: Thank you very much.
0: Well, thanks for joining us, and your new book, Hinterlands, The New Cold War Brewing on the Periphery of the West. Its chapters are Syria, Cyprus, Bosnia, Kosovo, Transnistria, Crimea, and Nagorno-Karabakh. And it's about, in many ways, at the heart of a struggle between two toxic tyrants with the dreams of restoring empires, Erdogan in Turkey and Putin in Russia. And it would seem that Erdogan's on a roll. He's gaining influence in Syria, Nagorno-Karabakh, in Azerbaijan, in Iran, whereas Putin is losing influence in Syria and certainly Armenia and possibly Crimea and Ukraine. So let's start with Crimea, because, of course, as your book indicates, you spent a lot of time visiting the rundown cemeteries of the British dead from the charge of the Light Brigade in the era of Florence Nightingale. So how much, though, is this a real clash between the empire ambitions of Putin versus Erdogan? I mean, there's a great novel, a story by Tolstoy, The Cossacks. So there's clearly a history of racist animus between the Cossacks and the Russians, and the Tatars in particular, who Erdogan supports. But at this point, Hannah, it looks as though Ukraine is not necessarily going to take back Crimea, but they're certainly neutralizing it. And if they bomb and close the Kerch Bridge, which is Putin's pet project, he's likely to go ballistic, and some people think he might even use a nuclear weapon. So tell us about your experiences in Crimea and how you see it in the current context.
1: Yeah, sure. What Crimea has in common with all the places that I visit in Hinterlands, which on the surface might look quite disparate with not a lot in common, is that they are places that have always fallen on the fringes of empires in history, and now on the fringes of spheres of influence. So Crimea, of course, just to sort of place it on a map, it's a peninsula hanging into the Black Sea from the south of Ukraine. If you talk to people in the US or anyone who sort of recognises Ukraine's claim over it, of course, Russia sees it as its, and of course, annexed it in 2014. It was part of the Soviet Union. And it's highly strategic because of its location. It, particularly the city of Sevastopol, which is a port city, it's got now the Russia's Black Sea Fleet based there. It was a very important port in Soviet times. Actually, after the collapse of the Soviet Union, when Crimea became part of Ukraine, there was a deal to share that port between Russia and Ukraine, which went on for some years and was about to expire when the annexation happened, which gives you a little bit of context, I think, that not many people realise about that annexation. And Putin's used that port in Sevastopol really to huge effect for many years in Syria. Based where I was in Istanbul, every week we would see at least one, usually several Russian warships passing through the Bosphorus Strait, which connects the Black Sea along with the Dardanelles Straits to the Mediterranean. And those ships were going to Russia's naval base in the Syrian port of Tartus, where they were a huge part of the war effort that Russia was putting in there to support Bashar al-Assad, the president, until 2024. So the other key factor about these places is that they're all ethnically mixed. So this is what you alluded to, Ian, about the Russians in Crimea, also Ukrainians there, but also a group called the Crimean Tatars. They are a Turkic ethnic group. They speak a language which is really close to Turkish. I speak Turkish. I could just about understand it if I paid attention. And they're also Muslims, although like Turks themselves often not particularly sort of observant, quite sort of secular lifestyle Muslims. And for that reason, Turkey also incredibly strongly recognizes Crimea as Ukrainian territory. It doesn't recognize the annexation. But Putin and Erdogan do have this kind of strange personal relationship, despite the fact that they've sort of faced off in many of these hinterlands. Often they're kind of working behind the scenes, trading assets, making deals. And that's materialized in some of the stories that I talk about in the book. But yeah, Crimea, I mean, always has been pulled between empires for this reason. Of course, the very famous Crimean War was in the 1850s. This is the one when you say Crimean War in Britain, certainly that's what people's minds will immediately jump to. It was, immortalized in Tennyson's poem, The Charge of the Light Brigade. It was immortalized by the first, what is thought to be the first foreign correspondence in the world, which went to my old newspaper, The Times of London. It was very, very sort of vividly captured in all kinds of art forms and correspondence. But it's always, always been battled over. And in fact, when I went to those battlefields, what was really interesting was that the tour guide said actually these same trenches that were dug in the Crimean War were then used in the 1940s by the Soviet army, because again, the peninsula was invaded by the Nazis with the help of Romanian forces, eventually staved off by the Soviet forces. So once again, following the annexation of Crimea, this wasn't just, something that Putin fancied doing. There are all kinds of strategic reasons. The reason, of course, he says, is due to the Russian population there, which it's an incredibly mixed peninsula, but there is a large Russian population. Back in 2014, certainly they were overwhelmingly pro-Russian, and Russian-speaking rather than Ukrainian-speaking. And I did meet people in Crimea who supported the annexation, were very welcoming of it, including indeed the tour guide who took me around those battlefields, who had actually lost most of her income since annexation, because following that annexation, there were widespread Western sanctions, and it basically sort of cut off Crimea's tourist industry, a lot of which was based on British tourists going on history tours. Even despite that, she was very supportive of what happened. Others were changing their mind. I went to Crimea in 2019, so it was 5 years after it had been annexed. One of the people I went to see was a leader of the group called the Cossacks. Now, the Cossacks, throughout Russian and Soviet history, have been a kind of pro-Russian fighting group. They were given a special status within the Russian Empire. And in Crimea, I can't tell you off the top of my head sort of what the population is, but the Cossacks were really instrumental in that annexation because they acted in the very first days of the takeover as what we call little green men. They were the kind of ununiformed guys who just popped up, started going and sort of, taking over control of things like the parliament and things like that, waiting for the Russian troops to come in. And the leader that I went to see, he had actually changed his mind because he'd realised that what he thought was going to happen under Russian rule, the kind of, rebirth of the peninsula, money being poured in, improved living standards, hadn't actually happened. There had been a lot of money poured in for things, as you said, like the Kerch Bridge, for a lot of new roads. I saw a huge amount of construction work underway there when I visited. Things like, private Russian money coming in to build summer homes. Saw a huge amount of those as well. But it hadn't really, done anything to improve the lives of ordinary Crimeans. And in fact, their lives had become a lot more difficult because of the sanctions. They'd gone from overnight from being Ukrainian to being Russian. They suddenly had new currency. They had new passports. They had new documents. They couldn't easily anymore go to Ukraine itself. And certainly since 2022 and the Russian invasion. And so he'd actually changed his mind and he'd become an advocate for a second referendum, and was being sort of quite heavily punished for it. He'd had several visits from the FSB. The Crimean Tartars as well, very, very vocal opponents of the annexation, because throughout Soviet history they had been oppressed by Soviet leadership, particularly during the Second World War. There was a huge event, deportation basically of all the Crimean Tatars from Crimea to Central Asia by Stalin. They suffered appallingly. They came back in 1991 after the collapse of the empire and sort of had to start trying to regain their homes. So they're incredibly worried about the Russian takeover. Russia, what Russia did was accuse them of Islamic militantism, and many of the men have been arrested on that grounds. I spent quite a lot of time with the wives who had been left behind, and sort of hoping against hope that they might see their husbands released. So yeah, throughout history, it has been this place tugged between empires, with the people there paying the price.
0: So, Hannah, another part of your book and your experience is, as I mentioned in the introduction, you joined the mass movements of migrants on their journey to Europe in 2015. And of course, prior to that, Obama had put down a red line against Assad, saying, if you use chemical weapons against your own people, we're going to go after you. But then he backed away from that, and then Putin stepped in, and at the time of this mass migration, Sakyr, the Supreme Allied Commander of Europe, said that Putin had weaponized refugees. So, how much was that an operation on the part of Putin to, because it really paid off for him, all of the refugees that ended up in Europe? The Germans took in a lot of refugees from Syria in particular. And ever since then, there's been, racial strife, racial animus. You also had Brexit that happened in the UK, which was a xenophobic move, and it's been a total disaster for the UK. In part, Putin financed the biggest donor to Brexit. So when I talked about in the beginning about how Erdogan seems to be winning and Putin's losing, Putin has certainly done very well for a little amount of money. £9 million was he funneled through a British insurance guy. So, and it does seem that in Europe itself, Putin is involved with helping far-right parties gain traction, as they are in Germany with the AfD and in France with Le Pen, etc. So, is that an accurate description? That, in other words, Putin may be losing in the hinterlands that you write about. But it seems in many ways that he may be able to undermine NATO and the EU via right-wing parties in Europe.
1: Yeah, absolutely. What Putin's very good at, and actually what, Russia throughout Soviet times has always been very good at, is creating quite a lot of destabilization in their enemy states with not a lot of blood or treasure. Putin's very good at seeing, as is Erdogan as well, actually, in his own way, at seeing where fractures are and playing on them and cranking them open. And it is quite strange to think that, as sort of not long ago as 2012, the EU won the Nobel Peace Prize, right? It was being sort of lauded for, its sort of approach to try and unite the continent, and also for its approach to asylum as well. And it didn't take very much for that facade to break. And as you say, for sort of nationalist, xenophobic sentiments to really rise up in Europe. Syria is actually the place where I start hinterlands, because the broader argument that I make in the book is that we are now actually in a third world war. People talk a lot about whether it's coming. I say that we're already in it, because when I talk about that war, talking about it in the kind of very broadest sense, not just the trenches of Ukraine, but also actions like this, like weaponizing refugees. I see these as acts of war, that were specifically designed to weaken the European Union and NATO to a certain extent as well. The decision not to take action against Assad in 2013 that you referenced there, I think was one of the key turning points in modern history. And I will say it wasn't just Obama that backed away from that. It was, in fact, the British Parliament that initially took a vote. This was after Assad had used chemical weapons against civilians in the Damascus suburb of Ghouta in August 2013. Obama, of course, had already said it will be a red line if Assad uses those kind of weapons against his people. So the British Parliament went to a vote. Should we take military action? It voted no for a variety of reasons. In my view, a wrong decision. And then, I mean, Obama was pretty much backed into a corner. I mean, he would have been having to take unilateral action without the support of Britain. Yeah, I think, it was a turning point. I was actually in Syria when that chemical attack happened and when that vote took place. I was up in Aleppo in rebel-controlled areas. And those areas were suffering greatly. Assad's air force was bombarding them day and night. There was the rise of various kind of extremely malign rebel groups as well, criminal groups, Islamist groups. But when those chemical attacks happened, of course, there was absolute horror. But there was always also a sense amongst the Syrian people that, well, this is it, the line's been crossed, and the West finally is going to come and do something against Assad rather than just kind of words and resolutions. And a little bit of support here and there, it's actually going to come in and it's going to finish his reign. And when that didn't happen, that was the absolute loss of hope in Syria. And that led to, firstly, the rise of really extreme Islamist groups. I interviewed several people after that who said, like, look, the West tells us, don't be Islamist, don't support these groups, but they're the ones coming to help us, so why shouldn't we? And at that point, they were the best funded, the best trained, because a lot of the foreign fighters had fought in other wars as well. So you really saw this exodus of rebel fighters going from more moderate groups to those extremist groups. And the other thing, as you mentioned, was this refugee movement. There were already a huge amount of refugees in Turkey, Lebanon, Jordan, some in Iraq. But they'd all been kind of hoping that the war would be short-lived and they would be able to go home. When, the West decided not to intervene, and then a couple of years after that, as you say, the Russia sent its air force in to back Assad up, it became very, very clear that this war was not going to be won in a short time. And perhaps actually we all thought that it wasn't going to be won by the opposition at all. The deposition of Assad in 2024 was a huge surprise to all of us who watched Syria. And so that's when you really got this refugee movement towards Europe beginning. And as you say, I mean, there was, I think at the start, a lot of goodwill, certainly amongst European governments, also amongst European people to a large extent, towards these people who are coming. But as that kind of movement was weaponized, and you saw increasing numbers of people from other places, not just Syria, joining that movement, it really, really started to create, to widen fractures in the continent. And you mentioned Brexit. I'm glad you did, because a large part of the Brexit campaign was based on the fears that were stoked by that refugee movement. Even though a very, very small proportion were ending up in Britain, as you say, the vast majority went to either Germany or Sweden. But a lot of the Brexit campaign posters before that referendum featured images of, thousands of refugees moving through the Balkans, slogans sort of suggesting that they're all on their way here. And academics have looked at this and said, this played a huge, huge part in Brexit. Of course, we also had, Cambridge Analytica involved in sort of manipulation of Facebook adverts and things like that, money into the Brexit campaign, as you say, coming from Russia. And these are things that have absolutely undermined the European Union. They've weakened it to an extent that, A, it's not become the kind of good bet that it was 20 years ago. 20 years ago, countries that used to be part of Russia's sphere were desperate to join the EU and were desperate to take part in it. Now you have leaders within the EU actively going against its principles and actively seeking close relations with Putin. The primary one, of course, was Viktor Orbán, who was voted out of power earlier this year. But there are other leaders doing that as well. And it also means that the EU has not been able to pay the attention to some of the other hinterlands that I talk about, which are very volatile places, particularly in the Balkans. The EU was, and the US to a certain degree, was meant to be kind of, the midwife that was like, guiding these post-conflict states of the former Yugoslavia into a European future. And really, since the mid-2010s, it hasn't had the capacity to do that anymore.
0: Right, and the EU, of course, voted against Turkey joining the EU, and in many ways that fed Erdogan's anti-Western xenophobia, and he's obviously a massive kleptocrat. He has more journalists in jail than any other dictator on the planet, as far as I know. So obviously it's been difficult for you living there. But tell me just in the last minute here about why our listeners across Northern California and the Bay Area of San Francisco on KPFA and across Los Angeles and Southern California on KPFK should get your book in support of Background Briefing and Public Radio.
1: Sure. Well, thank you very much for having me on. I mean, first of all, the places that I visit are places that not many people go to, including journalists. So, some of them are very, very hard to get into, and places like Crimea now impossible for certainly Western journalists to get into. So I hope, on that level, it would be a sort of entertaining and informative kind of guide around some of these lesser known places in Europe. But I think for anybody who really cares about democracy around the world, and let's not forget, like, countries are not discrete entities, particularly in the 21st century. We're all interconnected. What happens in one place affects another. And we've seen throughout the West this rise of populism, including in your country as well, and including in my country. And, we are all connected. We are all affected by the events that are happening in these places, because they are the absolute front lines of this struggle, geographically between the West and particularly between Russia. Turkey is a far more sort of complicated prospect, but also, for ideas. And I think anybody who does believe in democracy and liberalism should be really, really concerned about what is happening in Europe now.
0: Well, Hannah Lucinda Smith, I thank you so much for joining us here today.
1: Thank you very much.
0: And this has been Background Briefing. I'm Ian Masters, and I'd like to thank producers Graham Fitzgibbon and Asher Price. 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
1: On the line with us, our friend Christopher Armitage, the journalist, criminal justice researcher, former law enforcement officer, a veteran, author. 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Christopher, welcome back to the program. I was blown away by this piece you wrote titled, Are Foreign Intelligence Agencies and Criminals Killing Donald Trump's Enemies to Earn His Favor? Say what? Tell us about this.
2: Me, absolutely. You know, in the criminal justice system, there's a way to successfully win a prosecution even when evidence has been destroyed through a process called spoliation and when bodies and other evidence have been hidden. Means, motive, and opportunity are the three different categories that, when assembled, can show that a conviction is still valid when they've been sufficiently met and presented to a jury. Now, in the case of Donald Trump, I don't think anybody watching this would really doubt the answer to this question, but I'll just say, you know, do you think Donald Trump would like to see the people he doesn't like dead? Do you think that he would encourage others to do that? What we can also see is that he has actively removed safeguards that would allow us to prevent political killings, criminal killings that are motivated in his favor and for his benefit. And those are, they have the ability to do it. They have an incentive to do it, to win and curry his favor. And he is actively removing the safeguards. He's actually removed them. They're gone now for us to be able to discover if that's happening or find if it's happening. And I mentioned that term spoilage before. That means that if somebody destroys the means for discovering evidence or destroys evidence, there's a presumption. The jury is actually told you are supposed to infer a negative result from that. You're supposed to infer that they did it for bad reasons to try and cover up a crime.
1: So are you suggesting that we don't know of any instances of foreign governments killing people on behalf of Donald Trump, but you believe that it's the case?
2: So there's over 1,500 documented cases while we were keeping track of them through our intelligence services and publicly released reports, as well as in watchdog reports that are being put out that say that political killings have been happening worldwide. We shut down a lot of our systems for tracking that. Mm-hmm. Now, a lot of us in the last year have seen suspicious deaths related to people who were maybe against the Trump campaign or have actually had personal vendettas. They've heard things about Ivana Trump, his first wife. They've heard about these scientists who are being killed. And so the case here is meant to be able to say, outside of exploring an individual murder case, one person being killed, do we think that the Trump administration, sort of in a stochastic terrorism or, you know, a broad motivation way of these are people Trump doesn't like, do we think that our enemies killed them? This is less about exploring any one of those cases and more about saying we now live in a country where the safeguards are gone for tracking this or for holding the people in charge accountable. We live in a nation, then can you fairly call it a democracy, where we know that the person leading this country would gladly see his enemies killed by foreign intelligence services and criminal organizations hoping to curry his favor, and we no longer have the safeguards to hold him accountable for that.
1: Which is a dangerous situation. I mean, and I think we need to keep in mind that he just wanted to give the nuclear bomb to the guy who had a Washington Post reporter murdered and dismembered, to MBS over in Saudi Arabia. And somehow we all just, and by the way, 15 of the 19 hijackers on 9/11 were Saudis. And we just kind of shrug our shoulders. I mean, it's weird.
2: Yeah. Well, I think that meta view of it, of like, you know, the murder of Jamal Khashoggi and people involved in the Epstein case, knowing that now we don't have internal mechanisms for tracking that and that external mechanisms for enforcing, you know, the investigation and, you know, of retributive murders that are encouraged by this administration, that being gone is a level of democratic backsliding that we have now passed. And it is a substantial one. That means people running for office, people holding office. And I think when you live in that environment, if you're, say, Alvin Bragg, the Manhattan DA, if you're Letitia James, this is more than just cases being brought against you by the DOJ. This is, we now live in an environment where any one of the president's political opponents can be threatened or murdered. And our federal government, I won't ask you, if you don't want to answer this, you don't have to, but you have to wonder, you know, would our federal government actually try to sincerely discover the cause of this death if it was from Saudi Arabia or from Israel or from, you know, and just from agencies that might be trying to gain favor with the current administration?
1: Well, and the other thing in this context that kind of chills me is that every 2 weeks, roughly, since he was inaugurated, and God only knows how frequently this happened before that, Donald Trump has been having hour-long conversations with Vladimir Putin. And Putin, enthusiastically kills his political enemies. So, you know, it kind of adds some concern to that fire. But so what do you propose we do about this, Christopher?
2: You know, there isn't an easy solution. That's recognizing that we've passed this truly critical level of democratic backsliding. And the piece that I wrote outlines just a bunch of different, they've closed down all these different groups and defunded all these different groups in the federal government and in the intelligence community whose job it was to figure these sorts of things out and to publicly disclose them. Mm-hmm. Knowing we've crossed that threshold, how do you address it? There aren't a ton of options at the federal level, and that's what, you know, the work that I'm doing. I actually just had an article published in Verfassen Blog, which is a German international publication that covers democratic backsliding. Mm-hmm. And what it addresses is the role of impeaching justices who are members of the Federalist Society. That's one of the things, is, you know, unitary executive theory is what gets us here. And mm-hmm. no Democrat is going to get the benefits of unitary executive.

0: think anyone who's been a member of the Federalist Society has a place as a DA, as an AG, or on the federal courts, and you want them to affirmatively say that where they stand on that.
1: Yeah, which is, a little down the road from this conversation of political assassination. But one of the things that you point out in your article is that Trump has publicly identified his enemies, and then with a number of them, and I believe that this was the case with John Bolton, it might have been the case with a few others. He explicitly, even though they, Iran had made a very specific threat against John Bolton, they put him, they targeted him for assassination. Trump took away his protection.
0: Yeah, and these games of removing people's security details, even threatening that removal, removing their security clearances, removing actively encouraging supporters, stoking them with conspiracy theories. This is what it looks like when you have a, and that's an important part to consider about this. This is what it looks like to have a despotic leader who is able to weaponize outside forces to do his bidding for him and then reward them later, whether it be with contracts or any sort of criminal activities or corrupt activities. We are in that place now.
1: Yeah, or giving the
0: And
1: Saudis the bomb.
0: absolutely. And yes, giving them the nuke and the ability to have nuclear bombs because they've paid enough to our government. And that's what I wish I could bring a clean, simple solution to this. But the point is that the situation is much more dire than a lot of people realize, and even people who realize how severe and dangerous this is, when you can successfully make it so that your political opponents know their lives are really in danger, and the FBI, the DOJ might actively cover up what happens to them.
1: Yeah.
0: That is a dangerous place to be. And even people who are scared might not be aware of just that additional level of danger within the current system.
1: Yeah, it's concerning. Christopher Armitage, check out his Substack, cmarmitage.substack.com. It's called The Existentialist Republic. It's free. You can sign up and get it in your inbox. Christopher, thank you so much for dropping by today. It's always good talking with you.
0: Thanks for having me, Tom. Take care.
1: My pleasure. Is Russia helping Iran kill American troops? Stick around. We'll talk about that. So Ukraine, or Iran rather, says that Ukraine just attacked a vessel in the Caspian Sea, killed a sailor, injured a few other people. This was, I believe, an oil tanker that was carrying oil from Iran, arguably to Russia. Kyiv has long accused Tehran of supplying Russia with drones. Of course, the infamous Shahid drones. But this is Volodymyr Zelensky, the president of Ukraine, on Saturday said he would, quote, instruct our intelligence to share with our partners the information we have regarding Russia's new assistance to the Iranian regime. What he's talking about here is that Iran, all of a sudden, like in the last month or so, has gotten super precise in their ability to kill Americans. I mean, there's over 600 American casualties now from this Iranian war, 16 or 17 people dead, and the rest injured, and many of them in the hospitals. Donald Trump refused to visit them in the hospital in Walter Reed last time he was there a couple weeks ago for one of his regular dementia tests, and which raises the question, why is he getting a dementia test every 6 months? But anyway. So Zelensky says that he has proof that Russia is using their spy satellites to get information about where Americans are and when they are there, and conveying that information to the Iranians, to the IRGC, the Revolutionary Guard Corps, so that they can then target our American soldiers. And they've been quite successful at this. Zelensky said, and I quote, "Since the beginning of July," so this is like, what, the last 2-3 weeks. He says, "Since the beginning of July, we have recorded active Russian satellite surveillance of the Gulf states and U.S. military facilities located there. These images subsequently appear in Iran." So, in other words, Zelensky is saying that he has proof that the Russians are getting targeting information, citing information of American soldiers, and handing that off to Iran, and Iran is using it. He goes on to say there is a clear correlation between Russia's satellite imagery of these sites and Iranian strikes, both before the attacks, in preparation for them, and afterward to assess the damage inflicted. So this is

0: interesting. Now, I had forgotten about this, but back in January of 2020, you know, 6 years ago, there was a Ukrainian International Airlines flight, 752, out of was flying near Tehran. I'm not sure where it went from or to. And the Iranian military shot this Boeing 737 out of the sky, killed 176 people on board. And so the Ukrainians and the Iranians have not been happy with each other for at least 6 years now. And then on top of that, of course, the Iranians are making a small fortune supplying Shahed drones to Russia. And apparently, and this might be this latest ship that got hit. We don't know if it was carrying drones or if it was carrying oil. I mean, the news reports I've seen are either it's a ship or it was a tanker. I've seen both, and I'm not sure that we're certain at this point. But the point is that the Ukrainians are looking at they're starting to reach longer distances. The danger here is that Iran decides that we're not just going to throw our missiles at Jordan and Bahrain, you know, where American facilities are. We're going to start throwing our missiles at Kyiv as well, because I think it's fairly widely known now that for a year and a half, Trump has refused to send any anti-aircraft weaponry to Ukraine, and they've run out of their Patriot, anti-aircraft battery. And so now Ukraine is particularly, uniquely vulnerable to ballistic missile attacks. They've lost their anti-ballistic missile capability. Apparently, they're working on it, but in the meantime, they're getting hit by Russia. So if Iran were to strike into Ukraine, now that Ukraine has struck an Iranian tanker, this could signal a significant, this is the war going beyond just the Middle East. This is the war going into Europe. And it could get very, very ugly very fast, particularly if Russia decides that they're going to explicitly come to the aid of their ally, Iranians. So what say you? I'll pick up your calls on the other side of the break. Stay with us. George in Santee, California. Hey, George, what's on your mind today?
1: Good morning, Tom. I've heard you several times challenge people to come up with one thing that the right-wing Republicans have done to benefit the working class people in this country. Mm-hmm. And on the other end of that, I think the left wing of the Democratic Party is right about everything. And I would like to hear somebody, not necessarily like to, but can somebody name one thing that the left is wrong about? I think the left is right about everything. And about 20 minutes ago, you couldn't think of that the other Israel prime minister.
0: Yeah, it was Ehud Barak.
1: It was Ariel Sharon.
0: Oh, no, it was Ehud Barak who was hanging out with Epstein. He's all over the Epstein files.
1: Okay, well, thank you for calling me on that. But yeah.
0: Problem, it all depends on how you define the left. I mean, Dana Bash on CNN was trying to describe the left as people who think that, the police should be abolished. To the best of my knowledge, there's no such left. I mean, there might be some, weird blue-haired 20-something person someplace who's saying this into YouTube, and the Republicans are putting it on loop over on Fox News. But those are not—that's not really the left. That's the fringe, and I'm not even sure that you could put it on a left-right spectrum. Or the anarchists or the black bloc people who show up to trash buildings and things. That's not the left.
1: I agree.
0: The left is AOC and Bernie, the far left is AOC and Bernie, and the rest of the left is the Democratic Party. Except the mainstream Democratic Party is to the right of Eisenhower now, or at least in the same place as Eisenhower. So
1: yeah, I'm talking about the Roosevelt.
0: There you go. Yeah, that's
1: the New Deal.
0: Yeah, that's the left that we really need to revive.
1: Yeah, I fully agree, but I can't think of one thing that they have wrong.
0: Yeah, I can't either. I can't either, George. So, you know, we'll throw it out there as a contest. George, thanks for the call. From George to George, this is George in Cripple Creek, Virginia. Hey, George.
2: Hey, Tom. How are you doing? Did you see Ukraine blew up an Iranian tanker carrying Russian oil in the Caspian Sea, resulting in one death and many casualties? And now Iran's threatening retaliation against Ukraine. That would be a big escalation if Iran hits targets in the Ukraine.
0: Yeah, I saw that article. In fact, I'm going to talk about that in a little bit here on the program, you know, in the next hour. It concerned me. I mean, it is basically what Ukraine is saying is that Iran is supporting Russia's efforts against Ukraine by shipping them oil and making drones for them. And I don't know where this is going to go, George. Any insights?
2: Yeah, that would be if Iran gets involved in the Russia-Ukraine war, that would be a dangerous escalation.
0: Yeah, yeah. Although they're already deeply involved in that they're supplying weaponry, right? The drones, the Shahid drones.
2: Exactly, right. Yeah, drones, exactly. Oh, here's another one you'll get a kick out of. Putin issued a statement praising the accomplishments of the Russian Navy in the war against Ukraine. Well, you know, the Black Sea Fleet's making a major contribution, supplying Ukraine with lucrative targets and building up scrap metal in Davy Jones' locker.
0: Mm-hmm.
2: Yeah, I got a big kick out. That's really good propaganda.
0: I thought pretty much the entire Russian Navy in that region had been either sunk or driven out, hadn't it?
2: Yeah, they're hiding out in the Eastern Black Sea Fleet, not doing much of anything.
0: Yeah, yeah. I would not want to be in Putin's shoes right now. I want to be in Trump's shoes. So. Go ahead.
2: No, you know, the Russians don't tolerate dictators who lose wars.
0: Yeah, just ask Nicholas.
2: Exactly right.
0: Yeah, there you go.
2: Well, one more thing, you know, about that, intestinal infection from Mexico. Mm-hmm. I'm glad I get vegetables for my fresh garden and don't have to worry about Montezuma's revenge.
0: There you go. Yeah, Louise has a little area where she grows vegetables and most of our lettuce.
2: You can't beat it. Just go out there and pick them fresh. No pesticides or anything.
0: And they taste so fresh. They taste so good. Yeah, absolutely.
2: Right. Keep up the good work, Tom, and I enjoy your program.
0: Thank you.
2: Kudos to Mateo.
0: Thank you. I'll pass that along. George, thank you for your kind words and for your call. I always appreciate your insights. A federal appeals court on Saturday, over the weekend, said that Trump cannot implement his executive order that would have, it would have done a bunch of stuff. First off, it would have said to the post office, you should only pick up or deliver ballots for people who we tell you their names. Right? In other words, the Trump administration was going to put together a list of federally approved voters, basically, Trump-approved voters. I mean, what could possibly go wrong, right? The Trump administration was going to come up with a list of voters who had been approved of by Donald Trump, and only those voters could have their mail-in ballots delivered or picked up or, you know, either direction. And it also required the states to turn all their voter information over to Trump. And it also directed the Department of Justice to prioritize prosecuting state and local officials who issue federal ballots to people deemed not eligible to vote. The judge, who was an Obama appointee, by the way, said Trump could not attempt to intimidate local election officials to use the necessarily incomplete confirmed citizenship as a resource, lest they face criminal prosecution. In other words, no, we're not going to let you get away with this. This was an executive order Trump signed back in March. And, you know, based on his lie that the 2020 election was rigged and that voter fraud is, you know, widespread and all this kind of crap. A lower court judge had concluded that that what Trump was trying to do is unconstitutional. Now you've got a federal appeals court judge saying it's unconstitutional. the administration, whether they're going to file now with the Supreme Court, which is what I think is probably most likely, or whether they're just going to let it die is, you know, up in the air. But they've, you know, they've basically got unlimited access to our tax dollars to pursue this, this partisan witch hunt, as it were, against, you know, Democratic voters. So keep an eye on this. This is ugly. This is extremely ugly. Meanwhile, Trump ordered the Interior Department to display signs in front of the Smithsonian Museum of American History, saying basically, you can't trust this museum. The order says, this is Trump's executive order, said the signs, quote, shall notify visitors that the museum exhibits should be renovated consistent with the findings in the report. And now, you know, they came up with this report saying, oh, look at this. They're talking about slavery. That's DEI. You can't do that. Look at this. They're talking about women getting the vote. That's DEI. You can't do this. We only want history that involves noble white men. And we don't want to know that George Washington held slaves or that Thomas Jefferson held slaves or that, you know, some of the other founders like Hamilton and Franklin were opposed to slavery. We just don't even want to hear about the debate. We just, you know, we just want it, you know, the Confederacy. They were noble people. Let's rewrite the Civil War. This is what these white supremacists in the Trump administration are all about. Now, again, this is Hitler rewrote history, literally rewrote, I mean, not himself, but his people, rewrote the German textbooks, history textbooks that were used in the German public schools to talk about the Aryan race and the noble German heritage and you know, just eliminate, you know, do away with the defeat in World War One. I mean, you know, just right across the board, right? Other, you know, Stalin did the same thing in the Soviet Union. You know, any discussion of Stalin's, you know, the Holodomor, killing 5 million Ukrainians with famine or killing millions of Russians with famine, for that matter. You know, the Chinese did the same thing. You can't talk about Tiananmen Square in China. So, you know, Trump is following a long tradition of dictators. Now, the question is, you know, if he takes this to the Supreme Court, what will they do with it? The American Historical Association appraised the Smithsonian's, quote, commitment to scholarship and accuracy. And, in fact, the American Historical Association statement says, political interference in professional museum work threatens the accuracy of historical interpretation and erodes public trust in one of our nation's most important institutions, that, of course, being the Smithsonian. So, you know, we'll see where this goes. Whether it'll make it to the Supreme Court, whether it'll even make it into a court, I don't know. To the best of my knowledge, there's not an active lawsuit trying to stop this. But it's wrong. It's just absolutely wrong. So, it's Anything Goes Summer. You know, what's on your mind today? It's the Tom Hartman Program, your media support group for We the People. It's the place where despair is not an option. We'll be right back. Dave in Federal Way, Washington. Hey, Dave, what's up?
3: Hey, not too much, Tom. On this idea of Trump and MAGA stoking division in the states or between peoples in America, yeah, of course they are, because this is what I've been saying from the beginning and nobody wants to accept. MAGA is more akin to a foreign occupying force, okay? Take America in Vietnam. Take America in Iraq, when we were occupying Iraq and Vietnam. The Iraqis and the Vietnamese people that wanted to live, wanted to thrive and survive, they started acting more American. They said, okay, look, this is not our culture, but we're going to act more American. Now, I know this sounds crazy, and this gives me a chance to defend myself, because somebody the other day said that I sound more like I'm talking about science fiction. Look, I've heard person after person say forever war. That is science fiction. Forever war is literally science fiction, okay, literally. I've heard people say, the law with Lindsey Graham, 500% tariff on anyone that buys Russian oil. Come on. India and China are not going to pay 500% tariffs. It's science fiction.
0: Yeah.
3: All right?
0: No, I get it.
3: Yeah.
0: Well said, Dave. Thank you. Thank you very much. Tom in Media, Pennsylvania. Hey, Tom, what's up?
4: Yeah, this whole thing about Medicare for all, it's just what I said. I mean, skilled union people and skilled people in general that have really decent health care, which is a lot of us, we want no parts of Medicare for all 2025. And the more people know what it's not like, it's not just Medicare for all. It's everything for everybody for nothing. The more we see how this would harm us, and I am urging everybody that has decent health care, that gives you decent access to the specialist you want without waiting forever, look at this bill, see what's in it. Because when the components of this bill are put out there, that 77% of Democrats that say they want this, this drops precipitously.
0: So you're happy with 35% of your money that you're spending in health care going to pad the profits of multi-billion-dollar corporations?
4: I'm telling you what I have, Tom. See, okay.
0: I know. What you have is making a lot of money for these giant corporations and basically not serving most Americans. And I get it. Hey, I got mine, screw you attitude. I understand that, Tom. But doesn't it bother you that about a third of our total health care spending is waste?
4: Well, doesn't it bother you that this would cover 14 million illegal immigrants that shouldn't even be here? And this would take...
0: If somebody is in this country, I want them to have access to health care because they may be the next person who coughs on me, Tom.
4: Medical emergency ward.
0: No. Tom, I'm sorry. Everybody, I have gotten sick in several foreign countries and, you know, where they've got Medicare for all, and they've never denied me. In Australia, in the United Kingdom, they never denied me sickness. We'll be right back. Patsy in Arroyo Grande, California. Hey, Patsy, what's up?
5: Hi, I just wanted to talk to that character, Tom, who called in, who sounds to me like an insurance company paid troll about Medicare for all.
0: I don't think he is. He's just, you know, he's a upper middle class guy who has very good health insurance and doesn't want to lose it.
5: Well, yeah, he probably has concierge, whatever that racket is that's going on now. But the thing is, I'm going on 87 years old. I've been around a lot in this healthcare thing. I used to work for both insurance companies and doctors, mm-hmm. you know, doing their insurance claims, mm-hmm. you know, back in the past, in my past. And I've seen all these transitions from when, you know, insurance was nonprofit at one time, and then it became profitable, and then it went into HMOs, and, you know, just the whole racket.
0: I remember
5: it. Nobody has ever had really good insurance until you get Medicare.
0: Mm-hmm.
5: And so for, you know, for my mother, for my father, for my husband, and for me, every time we were qualifying for Medicare, we breathed a sigh of relief because we knew we were going to get health care.
0: Medicare is the real deal. Although right now in six states, Trump has got this experiment where they've got AI examining all the Medicare claims, and they're doing advanced approval, like the insurance company, like the Medicare Advantage scams ones do. And
5: wonderful.
0: And they pay the AI companies a fee or a commission or something every time they turn somebody down. So we're getting these perverse incentives now in real Medicare, which is horrific. It's just horrifying.
5: Yeah, well, that's the racket to make money by denial. I mean,
0: that's
5: like
0: real.
5: I said, I worked on both sides of it.
0: Yeah.
5: You know, denial. And the thing is, I want our friend Tom to go to the website for the Physicians for a National Health.
0: Yeah, PNHP.
5: .org
0: is the website.
5: Right.
0: Yeah, it's a great organization.
5: Right. Yes, and they have pointed out that if we go on Medicare for all, we will pay half, of what we're paying now. So that tells you what the insurance companies are making.
0: Yeah. Yeah, no, they're making billions. it's a multi-billion profit. They're making billions in profit. They're making hundreds of billions in revenue. Patsy, thank you for the call.
5: Yeah.
0: John in Ponca City, Oklahoma. Hey, John, what's on your mind today?
6: Well, I'm interested in finding out some information on the Oklahoma smelter issue, which seems to be a big issue between the two Republican candidates running for governor in Oklahoma. And this smelter is apparently in eastern Oklahoma, around the community area in Inola. I'm just wondering what's going on. They said that the smelter is being presented to Oklahoma and the U.S. government through the UAE, and it's like $270 million.
0: So United, I'm unfamiliar with this story, John. I'm sorry. So the United Arab Emirates is funding a refining operation, converting ore into metal in eastern Oklahoma. Is that
6: it's
0: the deal?
6: It's an aluminum smelter.
0: Right. Okay. So convert bauxite into aluminum.
6: Right, and they've apparently worked a deal. And getting a drum and who's running for governor and Mike Mazie and the Republican Party. You've got the MAGA Republican Mazie, and then you've got the Republican Gettner, which as far as I'm concerned, that's where we need to be if we're going to be Republicans. And I'm just not sure that this is something that a lot of people are aware of. My understanding is that it's going to be like 30 years the UAE doesn't have to return any profits or money to the government coffers, and they're going to get $275 million from, I don't know if it's from Oklahoma or from the federal government, to build this smelter in eastern Oklahoma.
0: Wow.
6: And we've had smelters in Oklahoma for years. I live about 20 miles from one in a town called Blackwell, Oklahoma.
0: Uh-huh.
6: There used to be one there. Hmm. And I'm just interested in letting people know that there's some stuff going on in Oklahoma.
0: Yeah.
6: And this is a big thing in reference to the Oklahoma governorship.
0: Well, the
6: primary race for the Republican position.
0: Yeah, the UAE gave Donald Trump $400 million. I think that's how much they funded his World Liberty Financial, if I'm remembering correct, or one of his cryptocurrency things. They gave him hundreds of millions of dollars. And shortly after that, he gave them access to these AI chips, even though they have a mutual defense treaty with China. So those chips are now going to China that had been restricted because of national security concerns. I wonder if a bribe to the Trump family has to do with this smelter. Is there any intimation of that?
6: I don't know. I can't find anything out. And I'll be honest with you, I'm not a technologically inept person. I'm not interested in technology. I'm a 1950 birth date individual, 75 years old, and I'm just kind of stunned at what's going on in the country. And thanks to Free Speech TV giving me some information of where we're at as far as nationwide. I'm just like, God, what is all the stuff going on?
0: Yeah.
6: Is this
0: what
6: the Republican Party's turned into? A bunch of maggots?
0: It seriously
6: America
0: is.
6: Great again, Trumpsters?
0: I mean, I when I was 13, I went door to door with my dad for Barry Goldwater. And Barry Goldwater was considered a radical back in the day. You look back on Goldwater now, and he was like, follow the Constitution, follow the law. He had some, wild theories about, Vietnam and civil rights. But
6: I got drafted and served during that time, 70 to 72. I was drafted out of college with a college deferment that I had through a football scholarship. And I don't know. I'm just kind of I'm stunned at what's going on, and I try not to watch too much of this. But I caught you all a couple of months ago on TV, and when I got switched around with my dish, and I just kind of like, maybe this is what I need to be watching, because everything else I'm getting confused on.
0: Yeah,
6: and
0: well,
6: you guys are doing a great job. I appreciate that much.
0: Thank you, John. Yeah, I recall the last time you called, you said that you were a reasonable Republican, or words to that effect. It's something that I honor, and I'm glad to hear from you. I'll see what I can learn about the UAE thing, in Oklahoma.
6: Okay, well, they're the ones wanting to put in this aluminum smelter.
0: Yeah.
6: And they're having, the information I found out just through my friends that can get me on the computers and stuff.
0: I wonder if some money going to Uday and Kusei Trump here has something to do with it. I don't know. We'll look into it. John, thank you very much for the call.
6: You're doing a great job. I'm behind you all 100%.
0: Thank you. Appreciate it, John. Good talking to you. I'll be right back. My daily take over at HartmanReport.com today is titled, How Trump is Driving America Toward a Civil War by Punishing His Political Enemies. And, I start out by pointing out that one of the most visible differences between an authoritarian, essentially kleptocracy, where the oligarchs steal everything that's not nailed down, or the people in power are stealing everything that's not nailed down. On the one hand, and a democratic republic or democratic governance, small d democratic governance on the other hand, is how the government treats parts of the country based on politics. Now, this is not a new idea in American politics. I mean, you know, from Andrew Jackson's spoil system to Boss Tweed in New York back in the late 19th century to the nakedly authoritarian rule in the Confederate states in the last 20 years of the Confederacy. You know, we've had autocrats who have basically paused or corrupted democracy to benefit themselves and their friends. But now Trump has raised this to an art form. I mean, just imagine for a moment if either Clinton or Obama had said no federal funds and no Medicaid funds are going to go to states that didn't vote for me. No FEMA funds, you know. I mean, the outrage would have come fast and furious. The media would have exploded. The Republican Party would, you know, they'd be holding sit-down strikes on the floor of the House and Senate. But it's purely a thought experiment because no Democrat has ever done that. Donald Trump has, however. He did it in his last term, and he's doing it in this term. In this term, he canceled billions in green energy grants, about $7 billion. And when the states sued and they wanted discovery, they wanted to have the administration, the Trump administration, produce the documents that led to this decision. And rather than produce the documents, they just rolled over and said, yeah, we did it for politics. This is literally what the Department of Energy, their chief lawyer, came right out and said in open court, in a document filed with the court, quote, with one exception, the 284 terminated grants had a recipient location and or at least one place of performance in a state that awarded its electoral votes to Kamala Harris in the 2024 election. DOE accepts that the inclusion of grants in the October notice tranche was based solely on the political identity of the grant recipient's state. Now, prior to that, Chris Wright, who, you know, the fracking oligarch, who's now in charge of our energy secretary, testified under oath to Congress that there was no political bias in the roughly $7.5 billion that was canceled. You know, Republicans want Jack Smith to go to jail for lying to Congress, but apparently not Chris Wright. But on top of that, we're also finding that this administration is refusing to pass out FEMA funds to blue states. Cato, actually, the Cato Institute, you know, the former Charles Koch Foundation, documented that from Trump's first administration, and now he's doing it again. This time, 25 states and D.C. are suing. And he's blocking over $1 billion in Medicaid payments to blue states, claiming that there's fraud there, specifically California and Minnesota. This as he pardoned over 70 people convicted of health care fraud, totaling over $1.3 billion in theft from Medicare. I mean, this is how Vladimir Putin rules Russia. It's how Modi is running India. It's how Erdogan runs Turkey. This is pretty much how every tin pot dictatorship around the world has ever worked, right? Give us your favors, give us your money, give us your loyalty, we'll shower you with gifts, but stand against us and you will be punished. And it's not just the Trump administration that's ripping up these kind of protections and representation. In Oklahoma, the voters passed a ballot initiative to expand Medicaid, and so the Republican governor had just signed a law that basically makes it impossible for any more ballot initiatives. In South Dakota, Republicans passed a bundle of restrictions that closed the petition window, again, making it really difficult for citizens to do things like raising their own minimum wage. In Florida, the same thing. 22 citizens initiatives are now failing to qualify because of a change in the rules that DeSantis did. In Missouri, same thing. The working people had killed the GOP's phony right-to-work law by 67%. And paid sick leave, 58% of Missourians voted for this. And the Republican majority went in and just changed it. They just changed the law. The problem with this is that history shows, and political scientists will tell you, one of the most accurate predictors of whether a country is going to fall into civil war or something close to it, or whether it's simply going to lose its democracy, is not just inequality, like rich-poor inequality, but regional inequality, When the government favors one region and punishes another region, that sets up, that tears a country apart. In 1971, Pakistan was doing this. The people in West Pakistan, who are only 40% of the population, were taking all the resources for themselves, about 60% of all federal spending for themselves, and just throwing a pittance to the East. Well, the East revolted. There was a civil war in 1971, and the West or the East split away. It became Bangladesh. Millions of people died. There was a genocide. In Northern Ireland, 30 years of killing were provoked by the unionist-led councils allocating public housing and municipal jobs with party loyalty. When Nigerian politicians unfairly allocated that nation's oil revenue, it led to a famine that killed 3 million people and led to Biafra splitting away from Nigeria. I was in South Sudan during the Civil War, where South Sudan was splitting away from Sudan. They were doing that because, you know, the Sudanese leadership was running their federal budget the same way. They were giving money to the people basically from their own tribe and screwing everybody else. The American Political Science Review published research on this and said that the number one predictor of social and political upheaval and the consequent destruction of democracy in a nation is this unequal spending based on political affiliation across a nation, like we're seeing right now in America. I mean, this is just wrong. A federal judge already ruled that this is a violation of the Fifth Amendment. And this is on the green energy dollars. This is just a clear violation. But, you know, fracking oligarch Chris Wright did it anyway, and Trump did it anyway. No apologies, no corrections. This should be a national scandal. I mean, people should be furious. And now might be a good time to call your senators and your member of the House of Representatives at 202-224-3121 and let them know what you think about it. And if you're in contact with any news organizations, ask them, why aren't they covering this more aggressively?
7: This is the Tom Hartman Program.
0: I mean, this is genuinely shocking. You know, nothing like this has happened in the United States since the late 19th century. This is wrong. What's on your mind today? Let's pick up some calls here. Paul in Woodinville, Washington. Hey, Paul, what's up?
8: Well, Tom, your question, you know, how could Trump get away with all this outrageous stuff and nobody's reporting on this stuff? Well, it's because the dynamic is actually not a dynamic. It's the static equilibrium has been set that everybody from the news media to the Republican Congress to people who, you know, the heads of these corporations and universities and law firms, they can't react. They're frozen because they're all afraid that Trump's going to go after them. And, you know, I got to tell you, the people in this country that I thought were just superior people, superior performers, so far above me that I could never have a job like them, they're all gutless, spineless, weak-kneed whips, and nothing is going to change. He's frozen everybody. He's the only one who can move. That's the way he wants it, because everybody's frozen, paralyzed with fear, and he's the only one who can move. And what's going to happen is, because he is losing the MAGA base, and he mentioned Michigan, he is just getting hammered in Michigan. People, I listen to conservative talk radio in Michigan sometimes, because obviously I'm from there, and I listen to WJR Radio. It used to be the flagship station of Michigan. It's now owned by Cumulus. It's all right-wing. And the regular callers there are just completely distraught about how awful Trump is. Hmm. He's losing that, and he's going to do something drastic to try and regain that support. He's going to do something drastic in Iran, or he's going to do something, or multiple. But you look at the news media, Tom, you know, what was it? The guy who ran Beat the Press, and he wrote the book on Biden about how his mental capacities were terrible, and that
0: Jake
8: the Democratic Party was hiding Biden's cancer diagnosis, which he didn't get till after he was out of office. And now Mitch McConnell is dead. He's dead as a doornail, and Trump even made a Freudian slip about it on Saturday night when he made a joke that started I knew a senator whose wife sent him a text saying, when you get home, come upstairs and make love to me. It was a clear reference to Mitch McConnell. I knew a senator?
0: Mm.
8: Yeah. And besides, if it said, I know a senator, it would be making a joke about somebody who's alive in the hospital and is gravely ill. I knew a senator. He's dead. This is a cover up, and the press doesn't even give a crap. Nobody's doing anything to figure out what to even find out.
0: Yeah, well, Mitch is going to string this out until August 3rd so that Thomas Massie can't end up the senator from Kentucky. I mean, that's what's really going on here.
8: Well, I understand, but why? But the fact that nobody, Andy Beshear, I'm sorry, I agree with the critics that if he thinks he's got a chance in 2028 and he's not doing anything, he's not making any kind of an effort to find out whether Mitch McConnell is really alive. Mitch McConnell's not alive. Come on, he's so great. He hasn't probably been alive since he was taken to the hospital.
0: I don't know why Andy Beshear can't send a state police officer to, you know, whatever hospital Mitch McConnell is in and just check in on him. I mean, a wellness check. I mean, wellness checks are something that cops do all the time.
8: Yeah, well, and he may be turned away, but the fact that he hasn't tried to do anything is just just weak-kneed. No, I'm sorry. He'll never. And this is going to go by. It's only a few more days. I mean, it's been this long. Another few days. That's the thing, is that Trump keeps moving the line, so that the more outrageous things he does are just, well, that's just Trump being Trump. But he will move it further than everybody's ready for. For instance, if he decides that he's going to do something to Iran, like, oh, I don't know, send a tactical nuke to say how powerful he is, then people will wake up. But as long as he just keeps moving it inch by inch, then people, they'll just say, oh, well, that's just Trump being Trump. The people in this country that I thought were hot, powerful, you know, well-to-do people with educations and brains and everything, they're not. They're gutless weasels.
0: Yeah, no, they're all sucking up to Trump and trying to give him money. And No, I get it, Paul. I get it. I totally get it. And I am very concerned about what's going to happen this fall. I don't know if you caught David French's op-ed in the Friday New York Times. I wrote about it in my Saturday report. But Article 1, Section 5 of the Constitution says that the House and Senate shall determine who they will seat as members. It doesn't say that elections will determine who they seat as members. And at least a dozen times in our history, by a simple majority vote, either the House or Senate have voted to seat somebody who actually lost an election. I mean, most of these happened back in the 19th century. There's a very serious concern that the House and the Senate will simply refuse to recognize any Democratic wins. Trump will have his intelligence agencies proclaim fraud in those states to throw everything up in the air. And the Republicans will continue to control the House and Senate. And we will have lost our democracy right in front of us.
8: And you remember, Tom, that originally we all only had a constitutional right to vote for our representative in Congress. We still don't have a right to vote for president. Yep. And we only gained our right to vote for our U.S. senators as of the 17th Amendment.
0: Yep.
8: So that was in 1913. So, yeah, that was kind of the Electoral College. Article 1, Section 5 is the Electoral College governor for the House itself.
0: Yeah.
8: You can vote, but if we don't like what you vote for, we don't have to seat them. Yeah, that's right.
0: Yeah, I get it. Paul, I got to move along, but thank you for the call. Spot on. Dave in Buffalo, New York. Hey, Dave, what's on your mind today?
9: Thanks, Tom. McConnell, this is breaking. I just found out that my cardiologist's sister lives next door to Mitch McConnell, and she confirmed that he is dead. He's been dead. He coded at his house. Paramedics never got a pulse back, and now he's stored in a cooler at the local mortuary. Apparently, they made the EMTs and close friends and relatives sign NDAs. And then with the picture of him being in the hospital, it actually got cropped out of him and his wife sitting next to him poolside because the exact same picture is there without all the stuff. And Gork says this about the photos of him being in the hospital. The photo is not real and is not from McConnell's office. It's AI-generated. OpenAI verification tool detected a Snyth ID watermark and outlets like Snopes and the Cincinnati Inquirer confirmed it's as fake as visually inconsistencies, and that's about McConnell's hospitalization June 14th. So
0: I can't speak to that either. I haven't seen the Snopes report that you're claiming is there, but August 3rd is the magic date. I mean, we're going to know next week, right, by next Friday, because if they can keep Mitch, you know, technically alive until August 3rd, then Thomas Massie, his chance of running for that Senate seat gets radically reduced. And I don't know, it's going to be an interesting one to watch. I'm just baffled by why Andy Beshear has not, you know, come out and done more than write a strongly worded letter. Thank you, Dave. Amazing stuff. Amazing time we live in, isn't it? I mean, just literally, I never thought I would live to see this day. And I'm horrified by it, frankly.

0: Mary in Olympia, Washington. Hey, Mary, what's up?
1: Hi, thanks for taking my call. I'm a first-time caller.
0: Well, thank you, Mary. My pleasure.
1: I am calling today about one of your favorite topics, the morbidly rich and economic inequality. And I was wondering if you've heard of Gary Stevenson.
0: Sounds familiar, but I'm not sure why.
1: Okay, Gary Stevenson is a British economist who has a YouTube channel called Gary's Economics. And his goal in life is to educate everyone on economic inequality and where we're headed if we don't tax the morbidly rich, the billionaires. His slogan is tax wealth, not work. And he's working very hard to get everybody to understand in simple terms what is happening and how the morbidly rich are sucking up all the resources, leaving nothing for the rest of us who will have to rent everything for the rest of our lives.
0: Yeah, it's like the end stage of a Monopoly game.
1: Yes, exactly. He's a brilliant guy. He worked for Citibank as a trader, became a millionaire, and then felt guilty about what was going on. So I'm calling today. I watched his last episode on YouTube today for a while, and I'm trying to get everybody else to check it out and see what they think about his ideas. He is working to get other economists like Gabriel Zuckerman together to solve this problem. He doesn't say that he has the answers, but he knows we have to solve the problem.
0: Yeah. Oh, that's fascinating.
1: And his book is called The Trading Game, which is the story of how he became a trader for Citibank, how he made his millions, and now how he's trying to fix the economics. But
0: well, thanks for the tip.
1: I just want everybody to know about it and check it out.
0: Okay. Thank you very much. This is Joe in Seattle. Hey, Joe, what's on your mind?
2: Hey, Tom, thanks for all the great stuff you do. I just went to an event last night. I'm with a group called Friends of Standing Together. Standing Together is the largest peace group in Israel-Palestine. It's made up equally. The leadership is of Palestinians living in Israel and Israeli Jews. They have a positive program based on mutual empathy, equality, and ending the occupation. And I just want to highlight that they're doing a lot of great stuff. They got a Get Out the Vote campaign to try to get folks who are marginalized, don't usually vote, to vote in the elections. And obviously Netanyahu, they can't advocate for a particular party, but they can do the Get Out the Vote, which they're doing. They also have a new party made up of separate from the nonprofit of Sally Abood, Palestinian and Israeli Jew Alamli. So they're really positive. I invite people to check out Standing Together, standing-together.org. It's really the most positive group working for empathy in Israel.
0: Joe, thank you very much. Thank you very much. That's great. And thanks for being with us today. We'll be back tomorrow, same time, same place. In the meantime, don't forget the war. Democracy is not a spectator sport. It requires all of us, and that includes you. So get out there, get active, tag. You're it. Have a great afternoon. Be good to yourself and the folks around you. Stay safe, and I will catch up with you too.
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6: You're listening to the American Democracy Minute, keeping your government by and for the people. The Trump administration threatened to withhold 20% of routine FEMA emergency disaster funding unless states complied with Department of Justice demands to turn over voter information for the SAVE database. July 23rd, 24 states and D.C. sued, arguing the administration again broke federal law. The Trump DOJ had earlier sued most of the same states, demanding the data. But by the latest count, DOJ is now 0 for 17 in those cases. July 10th, DHS Secretary Mark Wayne Mullen issued conditions to receive the full amount, which includes several election reforms. States must provide plans on transitioning from barcode and QR code ballot systems, a manual audit of 5% of ballots after every election, turning over state voter data, and citizenship verification using the notoriously unreliable SAVE database. Arguing the withholding violated the Administrative Procedure Act and the Constitution's spending clause, 24 states and D.C. sued in Rhode Island federal court on July 23rd. The complaint states, Congress never gave DHS or FEMA authority to rewrite state election law, require cooperation with federal immigration agents, or terminate federal funding streams at any time and for any reason. We'll keep you updated. We've linked the state's complaint and the DHS statement at AmericanDemocracyMinute.org. I'm Brian Beal.
7: The other day, a senator I knew got a text, a great guy, from his wife. And she said, when you get home, I want to have you immediately come up the stairs and make love to me. And he said, I can't do both. You know what? In other words, can't go up the stairs and make love. Does anybody get that? Well, I thought that was actually pretty good. That was actually the only thing I thought was good in this whole freaking stupid speech that they wrote. That was the only good one, and that went down with not exactly great laughter.
8: Wow. If you thought he's been bombing in Iran, you should have seen the bomb he dropped in D.C. over the weekend.
9: That's why.
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0: 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Elsewhere in California, in Red Bluff and Redding on KFOI and Round Mountains, KKRN. Up in Oregon on the Central Coast on KYAQ, Cottage Grove's Queso, and Eugene's KEPW. Lanchester, Pennsylvania's W News, Maui, Hawaii's KAKU, in Columbus, Ohio on WGRN, Palinville, New York's WLPP, Rochester, New York's WRFZ, down in New Orleans on WHIV, out in Gallup, New Mexico on KNIZ, Concord, New Hampshire's WNHN, Fayetteville, Arkansas's KPSQ, in Seattle on KODX, Richmond, Virginia's WRWK, Fairmont, West Virginia's WEFR, Janesville, Wisconsin's WADR, and Minneapolis, St. Paul's AM 950 KTNF. We also stream coast to coast and around the globe every day on the internets on the Progressive Voices channel, Netroots Radio, Radio for Humans, NicoleSandler.com, Radio Free Brooklyn, No Lies Radio, Detour Talk, Delmarva FM, and most of your favorite podcast sites blanketing planet Earth. I'm Brad Friedman, your friendly investigative blogger, journalist, troublemaker, muckraker, and all-around swell fellow, says me, from bradblog.com. Thank you very much for joining us. Welcome to the Bradcast, your unofficial bulwark against attempted Trump tyranny, where as of today, we are now officially less than 100 days from Election Day 2026. Our critical midterm elections, when the pro-democracy, pro-constitutional, anti-monarchical people of the U.S. will finally have their first official response to the dangerously pathetic failures of the wannabe autocratic Trump administration. And no, don't worry, we're not going to spend any time on his weekend bomb at the White House Correspondents' Dinner. Boy, was that an embarrassing stinker, Desi Doyen.
1: Yes, indeed it was.
0: Man.
1: Ouch.
0: But we've got a guest standing by and more important things of note today. We've got a few news items I hope to get to later on the critical upcoming November midterms, but also a reminder to Republicans in South Dakota, where you will want to get out to vote on Tuesday this week in the Republican gubernatorial primary runoff in the state, where Governor Larry Roden is being challenged by Justin Doden in a runoff triggered because no candidate received more than 35% in the state's June 2nd primary in that race, including the sitting governor. That's the threshold, 35% required to avoid a runoff in the under South Dakota law. I believe it's the only race on the ballot on Tuesday. Roden ascended to the governor's office last year from lieutenant governor, filling the vacancy created by Trump's appointment of the governor at the time, the now fired DHS secretary, Kristi Noem. Trump has not endorsed either candidate in Tuesday's GOP gubernatorial runoff as of airtime, though. As soon as he figures out who he thinks is going to win, he could issue an endorsement for him at any time. Whoever does win in the runoff on Tuesday will face off against former Democratic State Senator Dan Ehlers this November. Ehlers ran unopposed for his party's nomination in June, though the very Republican state of South Dakota has not had a Democratic governor since the 1970s. So we would really need to see quite the blue tsunami this fall to see something like that happen, I suspect. Next Tuesday, however, August 4, we got a big primary election day in five states, including Kansas, Michigan, Missouri, Virginia, and Washington State. If you live in any of those states, now is the time to get out there and get your vote cast, hopefully on a hand-marked paper ballot, either at the precinct or via absentee ballot delivered by hand, if possible. This is not a good time to trust the U.S. Postal Service unless you have no other choice in the matter. I may have a story on that a little bit later this hour. We may get to also opening up our phones later this hour after my very special guest today. Our number, as always, will be 818-985-5735 if time allows. And because, yes, we are now in Fun Drive once again here at KPFK, my flagship station in Los Angeles. You will have to hit button number one to join us on air and button number two to join in with what I believe is, well, I don't know if it's our final drive before the November elections. I know it's going to help us get to November, so we could really use your support here at KPFK today. 818-985-KPFK or via kpfk.org if you are listening later on in the day or the night or the next day. As a matter of fact, we will have a special deal for you, a special gift for you that I'll get to later this hour, which includes my guest.

0: Goes on to correctly note that the billionaire oligarch in the White House has gutted every one of the federal agencies designed to protect this fall's election. Since taking office, Trump has frozen and defunded the Cybersecurity and Infrastructure Security Agency, or CISA, and their election security division. He has cut off the threat sharing network serving 1,300 state and local election officials. He has disbanded the FBI's Foreign Influence Task Force. Who needs them? He's gutted the intelligence community's Foreign Malign Influence Center. He has shuttered the State Department's Counter Disinformation Office. Starting to see a pattern here? He has reduced the Justice Department's voting rights section from 30 lawyers to just three. That's the department that enforces the Voting Rights Act, such as we still have one. He has fired the head of the NSA Cyber Command, who caught indications of Russian meddling in Trump's previous elections. He left the Federal Election Commission without a quorum about a year and a half into his second presidency. And earlier in July, he fired every remaining commissioner of the Election Assistance Commission, the EAC, just 4 months before the midterms. For a guy who claims that U.S. elections are corrupted, he sure has, he's taken a whole lot of actions to gut the very security infrastructure that was built to prevent the interference that he pretends to oppose, both foreign and domestic, in our elections. In his latest piece, headlined "The Fourth Assault on American Democracy Has Already Begun, This Fall Decides Whether It Ends," Tom Hartman goes on to argue, quote, "Something big is up, and they're not even bothering to be subtle about it." Joining us now is my old friend and colleague, Tom Hartman, longtime progressive talk show host and New York Times bestselling author of more books than I could possibly list if I had the whole hour to do it. But most recently, author of Who Killed the American Dream? The Greatest Political Crime Ever Told. And before that, The Last American President, A Broken Man, A Corrupt Party, and A World on the Brink. Yep, sounds about right. Both books, by the way, that we will be making available as a thank you gift to KPFK Pledge Drive donors calling in to today's broadcast. Oh, Mr. Hartman, sir, it has been too long. Welcome back to the broadcast, my friend.
1: Hey, Brad, it has been too long. How are you?
0: I'm doing okay, given everything that's going on. Really appreciate you joining us. Lots of questions for you. Tom, you are actually making a chilling argument in your piece, though there is some hope throughout, as we are happily hearing more and more folks warning of late. I think it's a good thing that people are warning that Trump is up to something, that he will somehow try to undermine this year's midterms even more than he already has with his attempted theft of House seats via, you know, midterm gerrymanders, unprecedented. And we will get to that part of your piece in a moment. But I was actually really drawn in, Tom, to the history that you present here, detailing how, in your words, quote, "We democracy-loving Americans have fought oligarchy three times on these shores, roughly every 80 years. Each time we defeated the morbidly rich and established or reestablished popular democracy and a government that puts working class people ahead of the oligarchs." I want to quickly sort of step through each of these three previous moments you identify in American history, Tom, as that you see as parallels to the moment that we're now in, during what Donald Trump describes as his golden age of America. The first moment, of course, is the 1770s and 80s, when you describe that while most of the signers of the Declaration of Independence were in fact wealthy slave owners, you argue that the real oligarchs in America in the 1770s universally aligned with the British king and hated the idea of democracy and independence. Tell me about that and about what happened to those oligarchs both during and then after the colonies defeated England.
1: Well, the story of the American Revolution is first and foremost, in my mind, the story of a revolt against corporate power. The most powerful corporation in the world at the time was the British East India Company. They ruled India. They owned a large chunk of China. Mm-hmm. They dominated dozens of other countries, and they basically owned, our part of the

0: North American continent. And in 1771, there was a major recession. And so in 1773, the East India Company was hurting, and they had a couple hundred thousand, maybe 1 million tons of, or pounds of tea in their warehouses in England that they had already paid taxes on, that were destined for the North, for North America. And so Parliament gave them a massive tax break, a huge tax rebate, in fact. And it was the largest tax cut in history at the time. And that allowed them to basically dump their tea here in North America, which was threatening to put out of business the independent tea sellers and the people who were bringing tea in from other countries who were competing with the East India Company. And they also gave the East India Company an exclusive, a monopoly, and started prosecuting the people that were bringing it in. They called them pirates and smugglers. And that provoked the Boston Tea Party. You know, where we threw 348, 84, whatever it was, cases of that tea into Boston Harbor, about $1 million worth of tea. And then that was the thing that, I mean, just a year before that, Jefferson had published a summary view of the rights of British Americans, basically a pamphlet about how to be a good British citizen while you're living in North America. And, you know, 6 months after the Boston Tea Party, he was like, okay, that's it. We're all for independence now. And that was a major turning point. So, and Jefferson, Washington, Hamilton, all of those guys. I mean, Hamilton was very middle class. Jefferson and Washington both had large farms, plantations, and benefited from the people that they enslaved there. But they both died in bankruptcy. None of the founders left any kind of major legacy. The richest guy who signed the Constitution or the Declaration was John Hancock, and his net worth was about $1 million in today's money. These guys were the what you would call today the upper middle class. The real oligarchs, like the Johnson family, they had this castle up on the what's that river that runs up from New York?
1: The Potomac,
0: No, not the Potomac. It's but whatever. You
1: the
0: know what I'm talking
1: Hudson.
0: about. The Mohawk.
1: The Hudson. That's your
0: The
1: river,
0: Hudson.
1: Tom.
0: There
1: That's
0: you
1: your
0: go.
1: side of
0: Yeah.
1: the country, my friend.
0: Yeah, they
1: Go
0: had
1: ahead.
0: this massive castle on the Hudson, and they were part of a class of people who were genuinely rich. And the roots of their riches were, in England, and they were tightly associated with the British king. And they and Jimmy Carter wrote a great novel about this. About a third of Americans wanted to remain with England, and that included all the truly rich people in America. About a third of Americans just didn't care; they just wanted to live their lives. And about a third of Americans wanted independence. And so you ended up, I mean, the Revolutionary War in some ways was also a civil war. You had families split apart. You had brother killing brother on the battlefield. People making their decisions which side to join. It was a wild time. But
1: And
0: it was basically a revolt against oligarchy.
1: interesting. And what happened to those oligarchs after independence
0: Most
1: was
0: of them,
1: declared?
0: like the Johnson family, fled to Canada. Most of them either fled to Canada or went back to England.
1: 8 years later, then, moving clock forward to the 1850s or so, you describe how the, quote, the plantation oligarchs of the Old South had amassed such fortunes by then that only a few hundred families essentially controlled the economy and politics of the entire region. Well, that sounds familiar, Tom Hartman.
0: Yeah, this was the result of a technological revolution. In 1798, Eli Whitney invented the cotton gin, and around 1812, 1815, he got enough funding to actually bring it to market. And this was a machine that, with one horse and this machine, could clean cotton, could do the work of 50 enslaved people, pulling the seeds out of the cotton, which is a real challenge. And so it was quite expensive, and only the largest plantations could afford it, but it literally made them 50 times more efficient than all of their small competitors. So, in about a 25-year period of time, from around 1815 to around 1830, or 1840 rather, these large plantation owners wiped out all their small competitors, turned them into essentially sharecroppers, bought their land from them, and then had them work basically on a piecework basis for them. And seized control of not just the economy of the Southern states, but the politics of the Southern states. And by the mid-1840s, late 1840s, early 1850s, it had reached the point where if you voted against them, you could be hanged, even if you were a white male. If you spoke out again, by 1852, they had shut down all of the what you might call today progressive newspapers, or even legitimate newspapers. All the newspapers in the South by the mid-1850s were pure fascist. I mean, these guys were genuine fascists. They did not believe in democracy. They did not believe in voting. If you spoke out against them, even if you were white, they would hang you. And a lot of people ended up that way. And most of your, newspaper people fled to the north. And by 1860, 1861, they had absolute control over the South. There was no more democracy. It was a complete oligarchy, essentially a dictatorship, by the rich. And then they looked north and they said, this example of democracy in the north is, represents a threat to us. So we've got to take them down too. And they declared war on us. So,
1: And we know how that ended and
0: yeah.
1: how that oligarchic rise in that case ended. But 8 years later, then, moving the clock ahead again, by the roaring 20s, Tom, you write oligarchs had once again seized control of the American economy and government during the so-called Gilded Age. But you cite, and this is really interesting, you cite President Grover Cleveland's early warning
0: Yeah.
1: about this to Americans. This is back in 1887, about a decade after the fall of the post-Civil War Reconstruction, in a quote that actually sounds eerily familiar. Quote, "As we view the achievements of aggregated capital, we discover the existence of trusts, combinations, and monopolies, while the citizen is struggling far in the rear or is trampled to death beneath an iron heel. Corporations," President Grover Cleveland warned, "corporations, which should be the carefully restrained creatures of the law and the servants of the people, are fast becoming the people's masters." That's 1887, Grover Cleveland. Again, I mean, that was a long time ago, but that quote, frankly, Tom, that could be made today without any edits even.
0: Yeah, that was from his State of the Union address too.
1: Really?
0: Yeah, his 1887 State of the Union address. The big issue back then, in that year, by the way, the following election year, was tariffs. So yeah,
1: Oh man.
0: history wants to say something to us.
1: Yeah, and I was also actually struck when I was reading that, in addition to the warning about corporations, which need to be carefully restrained creatures fast becoming the people's masters, one could substitute artificial intelligence for the word corporations there in that quote and be equally as accurate and an important warning even right now. In each of those three prior cases you identify, well, the third one there, what brought us out of that oligarchic rise, the Gilded Age in the 1920s officially?
0: Yeah, that was the Republican Great Depression. They deregulated the banks and the trading houses and the hustlers, the Joe Kennedys of the world, made a fortune, and there was a lot of margin buying of stocks in 28, 29, and in October of 29, the whole thing fell apart. Stock market crashed horribly. And just wiped out, by 1933, March of 1933, when Franklin Roosevelt was sworn into office, you had fully one third of America. Well, he said it in his inaugural address. He said one third of America is ill housed, ill fed, and ill something. I forget what the third, but we had a 35% unemployment rate, roughly, and that caused people to say we would like to try something new. We'd like to try something different. And FDR was informed by the writings of John Maynard Keynes, the British economist, who said basically, if you, and by the way, echoing Adam Smith's theory of moral sentiments from 17, well, I don't know, 60 something, that if you want to build an economy, you do it from the bottom up. You build it by empowering and providing wealth to average working people, and they will create the demand that drives economies. The opposite of supply. Supply side is just BS, and all economies are driven by demand. And Reagan tried to invert that, saying, well, if we give enough money to the rich, they'll spend that money. And then, when they build new yachts, they'll have to hire people to build the yachts, that kind of thing, and it'll trickle down. But, it's just never worked that way. So anyhow, FDR said, let's build a middle class. And it had never been done before. He built the first middle class that was more than half the population of a country in the history of the world. And he did it in 30 years. I mean, he didn't. He died in 46, but His policies did it in 30 years. And with a 90% top income tax rate on individuals and a 50% top income tax rate on corporations and strong regulation of monopolies and strong enforcement of the right to unionize and the creation of Social Security, the minimum wage, workers' rights, the 5 day week, the 8 hour day, this was all the New Deal, and that built this middle class that lasted. I mean, by the time when Reagan was sworn into office in January of 1981, fully 65% of us were in the middle class with a single paycheck. And when I say middle class, I'm using Teddy Roosevelt's definition from his Square Deal days back in 1912, which is that you could buy with a single paycheck, regardless of your educational status, with a single paycheck, you could buy a home, you could buy a new vehicle every couple of years, you could take a vacation every year, you could put your kids through college, and you can afford to retire, and on a single paycheck. And we had that in 1981 for 65% of Americans. Now it's down to around 41 to 45%, depending on whose numbers you take, and it requires two paychecks rather than just one to hit that same goal. So we've seen the in 81, the pushback against the New Deal began. The Republicans have been calling it communism ever since 1933. And now it's kind of, and then they kind of dragged the Democrats into it with the Clinton presidency starting in 93, embracing neoliberalism.
1: Is it fair to say then, Tom, with each of those instances, of course, the revolution, the Civil War, ultimately World War II, we come out of the Gilded Age, with FDR. Is it fair to say that each of those three times, approximately every 80 years or so, pro-democracy forces eventually win over the oligarchic forces, but each time it's sort of accompanied with bloodshed, Tom, an uncomfortable thought today, to say the least.
0: Well, there's a concept called the fourth turning. Neil Howe wrote a book about this with William Strauss. It's called the Fourth Turning, back 15, 20 years ago. And in fact, he predicted essentially what's going on right now. And then Strauss died, and Howe just last year published a new book called The Fourth Turning Is Here. And these are the guys who wrote the 1990s international bestseller Generations, in which they identified how generations influence each other. And basically, their hypothesis was that there's a four-generation cycle that keeps repeating itself in every country. And so you take a generation that experiences depression and war, like happened in the 1770s, 1860s, the 1930s. That generation then raises. And each generation is about 20 years. That generation then raises children who grow up to be basically the quiet builders. They put the country back together. It was my dad's generation, the greatest generation. And then that generation raises kids who say, "My parents worked their asses off and have nothing to show for it, other than a house. And I want to experience something bigger than that. I want spiritual enlightenment." And so that generation goes off in search of transcendental meaning, whether it was the Emerson Thoreau generation or the 60s hippies. It's the same thing, right? 80 years apart. And then that generation produces a generation of kids. Now we're on the fourth generation. That generation produces a generation of kids who look around and say, "My parents, meditated and gazed at their navel and took LSD, and it didn't get them anywhere. And screw that, I'm going to get rich." And that fourth generation, in their efforts and their falling all over themselves to get rich, think like Sam Altman, they engage in such wild excesses that they destroy the economy. And the destroyed economy inevitably leads to war. So every 80 years, you see an economic crash followed by a war, followed by an internal battle that produces a reformation, and so far, the last three times, has produced a very positive leap forward for small d democracy. Now, the question this time is whether we will make it through or not, whether we will succeed.
1: Yeah, and we will talk about that in a second. Speaking with my friend Tom Hartman, who you are probably well familiar with. Yeah, it seems like that 80 years in between is sort of also enough for like a single lifetime plus a few years, so that you get to a point where the people making decisions now have forgotten about what happened in World
0: yeah,
1: War II.
0: Yeah, that's a big deal.
1: That happened.
0: You know,
1: yeah, each time.
0: I remember in 1996, I think it was, or was it 99? Phil Graham, the senator from Texas, the Republican senator from Texas, standing up on the floor of the Senate. I still remember watching this, giving this speech where he said, you know, this Glass-Steagall thing that was passed in 1934 has, you know, protected the banks and kept everything stable for all these 80 years. But, you know, we really don't need it anymore. I mean, it's done its job. Let's just repeal it. And of course, they did. And that led right to the housing crisis of 2008.
1: Yep. Which is why it's so shameful when you see Donald Trump, who actually is old enough to remember, but he's so twisted. You can't actually go by anything
0: He wants to go back to, you know, black entrance in the back of the building. You know, that's he remembers that.
1: He remembers it. He just remembers it favorably is the problem. Yeah. All of these.
0: Yeah,
1: so
0: exactly.
1: So here we are now. We're like 81 years after the end of World War II. The oligarchs have once again seized control of our economy and our government. You write in your piece as they now really have their king in the White House. He's not going down without a fight, as we know from the last time he faced a brutal loss from the American electorate. But somewhat hopefully, perhaps, you write, Tom, quote, "The problem Trump and his morbidly rich oligarch buddies are facing is that oligarchy, including the oligarchy they've reestablished here, where the needs of average Americans are gutted as the top 1% are taking deep dives into their money bins, is always a transitional form of government. Oligarchy is a transitional form of government." Is it? What evidence you got for that? And if so, if you're right about that, how long does it take to transition out of it?
0: If you look at historic oligarchies, whether they are 18th, 19th century oligarchies, or whether they are the more recent ones, like we saw a rise of Hungary, for example, recently, they typically last about a generation or a little less. 20 years or less, 10 to 20 years. And the reason why they're transitional is that as the government makes the transition into oligarchy, people start to realize that the rich are getting fabulously richer. The powerful, the political powers are no longer responding to the needs of the average person, but instead are responding to the needs of the rich. And people get pissed off about it. And they start to protest. They show up in the streets. They start to speak out. And at that point, or when that hits a critical threshold, the oligarchs are confronted with a choice. They can either back off and say, okay, you can have your democracy back, which is what happened in 1934. When Franklin Roosevelt said, "They hate me and I welcome their hatred," and he named them and he shamed them and he took them on and they submitted. They said, okay, you can give us a 90% income tax bracket and you can break up our companies and you can, all right, we'll go along with it for the good of the country. And also because we don't want to get tarred and feathered, you know, because the mob is out there, right? So you can either make that choice, like happened here in the 30s, or you can say, to hell with this, and I'm going to bring down the iron fist and crush this protest movement, which is what Vladimir Putin did in Russia in 2000, in the early 2000s. And what Orban chose not to do, to his credit, by the way, in Hungary, when he was voted out. And what Trump, frankly, tried to do on January 6th in 2021. So, this election is going to confront America's oligarchs with a choice. The odds are the Democrats are going to take power. Odds are that Trump or the Republicans or both are going to try to neuter that power. I mean, the Constitution says that Congress, the House and Senate, do not need to respect elections. Article 1, Section 5 of the Constitution says that the House and Senate alone, and it cannot be submitted to a court. It's non-judiciable. The House and Senate alone will decide which members they will seat and which members they won't. So, and about a dozen times in our history, the House and Senate, with a simple majority vote, one or the other, have voted to put the loser of an election into their seat. And so there's a lot of buzz right now. David French wrote a piece about this last Friday for the New York Times, that the Republicans are seriously thinking about this. They're seriously having conversations about doing this, about just ignoring the outcome of the election and having Mike Johnson say, you know, we're just not going to seat those people because Donald Trump says, you know, that election in Georgia and that election over there in Arizona and that, you know, the ones that gave the Democrats control the House. We think those elections all had fraud in them. And so we're just not going to seat those people. We're going to seat the Republicans instead. And I think there's a very real possibility of that happening. And at that point, Americans are probably going to show up in the streets, and the actual oligarchs, the Jeff Bezoses of the world, are going to have to make a decision. They're going to have to make that same decision that they confronted in 1933.
1: And that's what I tell people. Election day, now just under 100 years, 100 years feels like 100 years, 100 days away in November. Keep your eyes obviously on that date, November 3rd, but it ain't over till it's over. It's not over till the counting and the certifying happens, and then ultimately the swearing in. So we've still got a long way to go. A lot of people have got to be on their, lookout above and beyond just election day. You argue that in your piece this time, the oligarchs are behaving like they believe they can win, and the measures our billionaire oligarch in chief are taking right now put every American alert, if not provoke immediate impeachment. Well, we know there's not going to be an immediate impeachment under a GOP rule, but what makes you, other than Trump himself, how do you see the oligarchs behaving as though they believe they can win? Because I'm hearing a lot of alarm bells from, if not the oligarchs themselves, certainly the folks on the right who support and facilitate them, who are really worried about what's going to happen in November.
0: Yeah, there is some hand-wringing going on, and Peter Thiel just moved to Argentina
1: Good.
0: with his family.
1: Good. Does he need a ride to the airport? Happy to help.
0: And they're all, they're all building their doomsday bunkers, like there's no tomorrow. You look at Elon Musk and the way that he, struts around and promotes, racism and misogyny on his little sewer there, and what's left of Twitter. And Jeff Bezos, publishing basically a dismissal of these kinds of concerns in the Washington Post, and some of the comments he's made recently. And these guys are still fighting unions every step of the way. I don't see many signs of today's oligarchs accepting the direction things are going. I now it may be that they're just keeping their heads down. Mark Zuckerberg sucking up to Trump, showing up at the White House for the UFC fight and stuff.
1: Accepting the way they're going, meaning towards a loss for Republicans this November?
0: No, accepting the way things are going, that Republicans are in power right now, so I'm going to suck up to them, but when they go away, I'll suck up to the next guy. We'll see. I just, I'm not close enough to any of these oligarchs to really measure that.
1: Right.
0: And I'm not sure that anybody who is talking. So we'll see.
1: I
0: The other
1: was,
0: thing is
1: yeah,
0: that,
1: go ahead.
0: the hallmark of these kind of revolutionary moments, these 80-year moments, is typically an economic calamity, not just an economic crisis, not just a recession, but an actual depression. And there's a lot of concern right now that all this investment in AI, when it collides with Moore's law, is going to provoke just that, a depression. So we'll see.
1: And does that redound to the benefit or the detriment of the party in power at that point? I would think that would be very bad for Republicans at that point.
0: That's right. That's right. Just like it was bad for Republicans in 29 when Hoover was president, the economy crashed.
1: Before I actually find hope, Tom, in sort of three things. There are folks like you and many others who are ringing the alarm bells, putting folks on notice about all of this, to what Trump and minions may try to do if they can get away with it. Also, two, I don't think the American people, the voters, are going to stand for this crap if they do try to do it. I think people will be in the streets. I think they will fight like hell in every way to overcome any of this if he tries anything. And the idea that he's, really bad at everything that he tries to do, Tom. He's also a coward, though that also makes him more dangerous. But should we take comfort in any of those things, or am I just wish casting here?
0: Well, it's hard to say. I think we'd be in much worse shape if the right-wing Republican billionaire in the White House was somebody other than Donald Trump. If it was J.D. Vance, or if it was one of the more competent neo-fascist Republicans, I think that it would be it would be more of a challenge. On the other hand, I suspect that they would be far more reluctant to use violence, and I think that Trump is excited about, not just enthusiastic for, but actually excited about using violence against people.
1: Yikes.
0: He clearly.
1: With that chilly note, before I let you go, Tom, since I'm hoping to make your two latest books available to KPFK folks, supporters here in Los Angeles or listening anywhere around the globe, real quick before I let you go, Tom, give me the elevator pitch, if you could, on how each of them, the two, Who Killed the American Dream, The Greatest Political Crime Ever Told, and The Last American President, A Broken Man, A Corrupt Party, and A World on the Brink. How can or should those books sort of inform us as we head into November's election?
0: Well, The Last American President covers an awful lot of the territory that we've covered in this conversation, you know, and it talks about Trump and his background and where he came from and how damaged he is, and it ends with a basically a progressive prescription for renewing America when it all falls apart. Who Killed the American Dream book is the history of Citizens United. It's how we got to Citizens United, and it started out with a corrupt Supreme Court clerk and a corrupt Supreme Court justice who was on the take from the oligarchs of his day, and then, you know, that led ultimately to where we are right now. It led to the Reagan Revolution and to where we are right now. And so it's kind of a history book, but it also and a history that most Americans, even most lawyers, are unaware of. And it also contains, you know, a lot of clear policy suggestions and whatnot to improve things for the country.
1: Tom Hartman, of course, is the longtime progressive talk radio host. I'm sure you all know who he is. Also, New York Times bestselling author and the author of, as you heard, Who Killed the American Dream and The Last American President. We were going to make those available to folks as a thank you gift. But for now, Tom Hartman, thank you. I will point folks towards your excellent piece at hartmanreport.com, where there's a lot of great stuff. And of course, you can find him at tomhartman.com and listen to him every day. Tom, always great speaking with you, my friend. Let's not wait 3 or 4 years this time before we do it again.
0: Indeed, Brad. Thanks a lot for inviting me. It's great talking with you. And support KPFK, people. Come on.
1: Thank you, sir. Greatly appreciated. All right, we're going to take a quick break here. I don't know if we'll have maybe a few minutes for a call or two at 818-985-5735. I do got to get to a fun break here. But as mentioned, we're going to make those both of those books available to you as part of a thank you gift for those pledging. I think it's $175 for both of those as a thank you gift for both of those books. We'll cover all of that in a moment. We'll come back with maybe your calls, 818-985-5735, and some other news of the day. Lots to get to today. Let's take a quick break. We'll be right back. I'm Brad Friedman. This is the Bradcast.
2: You're listening to the American Democracy Minute, keeping your government by and for the people. The Trump administration threatened to withhold 20% of routine FEMA emergency disaster funding unless states complied with Department of Justice demands to turn over voter information for the SAVE database. July 23rd, 24 states and D.C. sued, arguing the administration again broke federal law. The Trump DOJ had earlier sued most of the same states, demanding the data. But by the latest count, DOJ is now 0 for 17 in those cases. July 10th, DHS Secretary Mark Wayne Mullen issued conditions to receive the full amount, which includes several election reforms. States must provide plans on transitioning from barcode and QR code ballot systems, a manual audit of 5% of ballots after every election, turning over state voter data, and citizenship verification using the notoriously unreliable SAVE database. Arguing the withholding violated the Administrative Procedure Act and the Constitution's spending clause, 24 states and D.C. sued in Rhode Island federal court on July 23rd. The complaint states Congress never gave DHS or FEMA authority to rewrite state election law, require cooperation with federal immigration agents, or terminate federal funding streams at any time and for any reason. We'll keep you updated. We've linked the state's complaint and the DHS statement at AmericanDemocracyMinute.org. I'm Brian Beal.
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0: Just less, actually, than 100 days until the November 3rd elections this year, when America finally gets to speak out with their thoughts on the second term of Donald Trump. I'll try to get some of your calls in a moment. 818-985-5735. Thanks again to Tom Hartman for joining us there. Beyond those 100 days, though, it's going to be important to stay in touch, to pay attention. Hopefully things go well for the forces of pro-democracy forces on November 3rd. We will see. But as you heard Tom say, it ain't over until it's over, at least until folks are sworn in after the first of the year in 2027. So we're getting close, but it ain't over. Let's go to take a phone call or two. I do have some news I want to try to get to today, but let me get to a call or two from you. Let me go to Carlos in, where am I? How do these phones work? There we go. Carlos in Thousand Oaks. Hey, Carlos, welcome to the broadcast. What's on your mind, sir?
1: Hi. Yeah, I'd like to just remind all your listeners what capitalism actually is.
0: What is it?
1: It's something that for consumers, it's capitalism is the competition that forces companies to provide better products at a lower cost and more choice. And monopoly does just the opposite. And that's why monopolies are not capitalism. That's why we're not in a capitalistic society today.
0: Mm.
1: And socialism is actually a subset of capitalism because it decreases prices and forces corporations to lower profits.
0: Interesting.
1: And that's exactly what capitalism is.
0: And it's interesting, yeah, that you put it that way, because one of my problems is not necessarily with capitalism per se, but it's with doing away with the rules of capitalism. It's doing away with, we've got an unlevel playing field where the oligarchs and where the corporations themselves, who are not human beings, have taken the power, and the rules have gone away. The restrictions that were very much once on corporations just don't exist anymore. So I don't mind capitalism per se, but you need to have rules of the road. And we have slowly gotten rid of the rules of the road, going back to really Reagan, and have just whittled away all the...
1: And the competition. We've whittled away at the competition.
0: Yes,
1: is what...
0: That's right.
1: I mean, basically, we've said, go ahead. There is no competition. We're not going to provide these products that will make your life easier and better. For example, have they continued with the solar programs established in California in the late 1970s, early 1980s, then California would be, I mean, we would have blasted off from 2000-something. I used to work at Shell Solar.
0: Mm.
1: We were already on a sustainable path. And it's not just electric cars. It's also manufacturing fuel so that the people who own fuel-based cars don't have to go out and buy a bunch of resources that consume the rest of the resources the planet needs to survive.
0: Yeah, and what's maddening about it is that these antitrust laws are still on the books. We just don't enforce them. So when you hear the Republicans, you hear Donald Trump talking about law and order, enforcing the law, he don't mean it for a moment. He's fired all of the people within the federal government who actually were trying to enforce law and order. They were just enforcing it on the corporations, and we can't have that. Carlos, really appreciate it. Yeah.
1: Remember that Mossack Fonseca, number four in an industry of 200 tax avoidance industry law firms in 2016, as Donald Trump's star was rising, was hit with the Panama Papers outlining that they had $31 trillion in assets hiding in their little thing. So if all those assets, number four in an industry of 200 means a minimum of $121 trillion hiding from governments around the world to build roads, schools, deal with global warming or whatever.
0: Thanks, Carlos. Really appreciate the call, sir. 818-985-5735. If I can get back to those phones, I will. I do want to hit this, though. This is a little bit of good news for our November elections, at least for now. A First Circuit Court of Appeals panel upheld a lower court ruling on Sunday that blocks the federal government from overhauling mail-in ballots and assembling citizenship lists for the 2026 midterms at the federal level. It was just the latest rebuke from the courts for the lawless Donald Trump's efforts to exert unconstitutional executive control over the midterms via executive order. The ruling from the First Circuit keeps in place the lower court ruling putting the brakes on the directive that Trump had signed back in March. The panel was composed of two Biden appointees and one Trump appointee. Judge Joshua Dunlap, the Trump judge, actually dissented from the majority in part, finding that the lower court's injunction was not justified as to the part of the executive order that mandates the creation and distribution of state citizenship lists. He wrote that Trump's executive order, quote, does not order states, including plaintiffs, to take any action based on the state citizenship list and merely provides states with, quote, further resources to use in law enforcement.
2: Oh, how nice. Gosh, yeah. Why was everybody so upset about that? It was only just to helping people, not to block them from voting by mail or anything.
0: Sure, Jan. That's all it was. The majority decision dealt solely with the question of whether the plaintiffs around the around half of the U.S. states in this case, whether they have standing to challenge the executive order in the first place. That's what was actually decided over the weekend. The Trump administration has maintained that all of the state's injuries are merely speculative, since the agencies involved have not yet produced final rules to enforce the order's requirements. The court majority, however, was unconvinced by that argument. Quote, as the district court reasoned, the panel wrote, the executive order lays out a clear set of rapidly approaching deadlines by which states must coordinate with federal officials and comply with new voting procedures, all while the states must also ensure that their officials and the public understand this evolving set of rules that would govern the upcoming September and November elections. So Trump's order would have mandated, among other things, that states supply lists of their voters to federal agencies, including the post office, and that then the post office would then not be allowed to deliver ballots from people who were not on those lists. Well, what happens out here where we can, you know, we can register to vote, you know, a week before the election, the day of the election? Those people aren't going to get their ballots delivered, apparently, under this executive order from Donald Trump, because the post office would, under this order, could read it as saying they will not deliver any ballots at all from states that did not comply in submitting a voter list to the USPS. The district court had also held that the executive order was unconstitutional. That was the lower court. The government only challenged the part of the district court's finding that the case was ripe for plaintiffs to challenge for standing. So the constitutionality question was actually not before this particular appellate court. It's interesting that the administration did not take the opportunity to challenge that finding from the lower court, finding that the order was unconstitutional. Now, shortly before airtime today, within the past hour or two, it appears that the Trump administration has taken the case to their friends at the corrupted U.S. Supreme Court, naturally. So we will see where his activist Republican justices stand on this fine mess, this intrusion by the federal government into our elections. Specifically, not the federal government per se, but the executive agency who has absolutely no control whatsoever over elections, at least if you believe in the Constitution. So we will see what those activist Republican justices think at the Supreme Court soon enough, I suspect. Of course, it has become routine, observes TPM's Kate Riga, for Republicans now to fearmonger about the tamperability of absentee voting, that even though Trump votes by mail himself frequently, as you know, the Trump administration has been working to make it harder for voters who it mostly assumes to be Democrats, to vote by mail, which may be a miscalculation on his part as well. All the while, Trump has been pretending to fume that Republicans in the U.S. Senate won't pass his Save America Act, which would require voters to present documentary proof of citizenship, not just photo ID, as Republicans will like to tell you, but documentary proof of citizenship, a passport, a birth certificate, and it must be presented in person at elections offices. When registering to vote or when changing your registration in some way, that could disenfranchise tens of millions of otherwise perfectly lawful voters. Now, of course, Trump knows that bill can't be passed in the Senate, doesn't even have the Republican votes to pass it. In fact, even if it did pass, it's too late to enact it for 2026 at this point. But, you know, what this is really about is Trump's now got his built-in excuse for why the American people issued such a beating this time to him in November, if, in fact, they do. Well, it was all the fraudulent non-citizen voters that done it. You should have passed my SAVE Act.
2: And he's also setting up for what Tom suggested, which is the rumblings that there is some, you know, discussion among Republicans that they might decide to try to deny seating those people.
0: Good luck with that, Bubba. Let me get to Mo before we go. Mo, before we go. Morris in Long Beach. How are you, brother? Haven't talked to you in a while. Hope you're doing well, sir.
3: I'm doing fine, Bradley. Got love for you and the family. Listen, we've got to do something with that state of Hormuz. It's going to shut down fertilizer. Where is fertilizer? We need that to plant, to farm. Our farmers don't have no fertilizer, Bradley. And if they can't plant anything, they probably don't have any buyers for the products, you know, but they still need fertilizer to plant. Folks don't realize how serious this is. One-third, everybody knows this. One-third of your fertilizer goes through that street. But what they don't know is those transport things, they move as fast as a bicycle. So let's pray that we get some fertilizer. Be nice to Canada. Be nice to Canada. Bend down, kiss them, whatever you got to do. But they could help us. I think it's called potash. They could help us with something, Bradley. But this is getting kind of serious. It's not on MSNBC, CNN, Fox News. It doesn't matter. It's getting serious. People are starving around the world. Not over here, but they're going to be starving around the world. So appreciate the platform, Bradley.
0: No, I appreciate that, Mo. Thank you for ringing in on that. Of course, a lot of people talking about the gas and oil not making its way out of the Strait of Hormuz. I wish to give Desi Doyen some credit. She has been on this fertilizer beat from day one of this Iran war, which was almost 6 months ago. I know it was just supposed to be an excursion, just a few days, just a few weeks, 6 months ago. And Desi has been saying over and over again, it's not just the oil and gas. It's also the fertilizer. Which is we're going to pay a big price for if we can't grow food in this country or anywhere else around the world at this rate. Thanks, Mo. I really appreciate that. Good call, my friend. All right, we have got to get out here. Des, did you want to say? I was giving you a round of applause there.
2: I appreciate the round of applause. And yes, it's a very important thing that Morris brings up, because with 30% of the world's fertilizer trapped in the Strait of Hormuz and the, you know, the U.S. farmers and farmers around the world, particularly in Asia, are just struggling with these costs. It's insane. It's going to ripple effect throughout the U.S. economy as our prices rise for both fuel and for food.
0: And, yeah, your food price is going to go up because of lack of fertilizer and lack of diesel. All right, we got to get out. Thanks again to my friend Tom Hartman. Thanks to our producer, Desi Doyen. Thanks to our board operator, Will. And thanks to all of you for spending a portion of your day or night with us. 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I am bradcast@bradblog.com. Always good to hear from you. And you will find me on most of the social medias at The Brad Blog. See you there. Until we see you here next time, hopefully tomorrow, I'm Brad Friedman. Good luck, world.

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3: 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And today we'll sample shows produced in our 2021 season, which started with a somber task of honoring one of our former producers, Hannah Colton, who had taken her own life in November of 2020. Her family had wanted Hannah's death to lead to a conversation about depression and suicide, so we devoted our January program in 2021 to the topic. Correspondent Megan Kamrick talked with psychologist Dr. Ursula Whiteside about her efforts to stop suicide.
4: Many of us who are left behind after a friend or family member goes through with suicide are plagued by guilt and a lot of questions. What are warning signs that someone may be considering suicide?
5: Well, I want to say to you, and I want to say to other people who've lost someone to suicide, that sometimes there's nothing obvious going on, and it's almost impossible to see. You know, you can't be inside someone's head, and that guilt and wishing you could know then what you know now doesn't tend to serve us well. You know, that's on people like myself and the public health system and the medical system to better train family members, friends, people who are struggling to support each other, to reach out. The vast majority of signs of suicide also just mean that the person's in a really bad spot, unhappy, probably experiencing some depression, anxiety. But extended periods of difficulty sleeping is something to watch out for. Extended periods of withdrawal and also irritability or pushing people away. Definitely talking about suicide is something that would be a, you know, something very important to follow up on, to ask that person what they mean, to have them explain what's going on with them in their life, you know, with real curiosity before trying to convince them of anything, you know, whether or not to do that. Those are some of the, you know, the most important ones. And there's a great list on American Foundation for Suicide Prevention.org, AFSP.org, where you can find more information.
4: It can be really frightening if someone confides in us that they're in crisis. What can we do if we suspect our friend or loved one is considering suicide?
5: I know we tend to get really anxious when someone's talking to us about it, but I think we should also be holding on to the fact that, like, this is a really good thing. My job right now is to be present with them and see if I can understand a little bit better, see if there's something I can do to help them get through this.
4: this kind of goes to a potential way to address some of this that you have explored, caring messages.
5: Yeah, caring context. This was an intervention that was done many, many, many years ago, 30, 40 years ago, with people who were just leaving a psychiatric hospital after a suicide-related visit. Half of them got follow-up over mail. They got a letter in the mail. These letters were done over time, not just once. And they essentially just expressed care, that the letter writer was holding space for that person and that person mattered. The way I use, and many others use this now, is with text messaging. In the original study, the people who received these caring messages, you know, there were half as many suicides as there were in those that didn't get the caring messages. So,
4: wow. How can we use that technique in our own lives?
5: I think one thing that you can do is take, you know, 60 seconds and think about who in your life has sort of like faded out a little bit. Who haven't you heard from that you used to hear from, or who hasn't been on social media that used to be on, who lost a job, who's going through a divorce. Men especially, they're more likely to die by suicide and often in some ways have less connections. Who would those three people be? And then start sending them regular messages like, you know, hey, the game's on Saturday. I'm going to be watching it. You want to watch it virtually with me? You know, I know this is out of the blue, but I miss you. I'm thinking of you.
3: 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And remember, if you are in crisis and need someone to talk to, you can text 741-741 to reach a counselor at the crisis text line. You can also call the suicide hotline at 800-273-8255. 800-273-8255. When it's time to pick a movie or documentary to watch to unwind or make you feel a little bit better or a little smarter, it's kind of hard to find one that will do all those things amid all of today's streaming choices. We found a doc that filled our hearts with hope without it being too sugary sweet. Just real stories of real people showing kindness. The film is called The Antidote. And among the stories featured in the film is a program offering health service to the homeless in Boston, a resettlement support services project helping refugees from the Democratic Republic of the Congo adjust to a very different life in Anchorage, Alaska, a community college in Amarillo, Texas, really going the extra mile to remove the emotional, logistical, and financial barriers that students face there as they try to improve themselves to contribute more substantially to their families and to their community. Also, a Decatur, Georgia Baptist church going off the more common script and opening up its doors to embrace and include the LGBTQ+ community. And in an intentionally intergenerational living community in Portland, Oregon, matching young people in foster care with elderly residents who offer love and compassionate guidance. All these stories are on display in the film The Antidote. We're going to start by talking with the co-directors of this documentary, The Antidote. On a Zoom-like connection with me from separate locales are John Hoffman and Kahani Cooperman.
6: Well, I'll start. In 2017 and 2018, I was really disturbed by the growing sense of hate and division in the country. And I had a prior relationship with a very large nonprofit health system that had funded some public health media work that I had done. And I just made an offhand remark. I said, would you ever be interested in doing a documentary about kindness? And that took off. And it wasn't long before they committed. And people I respect tremendously said, you have to talk to Kahani Cooperman.
3: Yeah, why did they have to talk to you, Kahani?
7: Well, I think, you know, I had previously made a short documentary that was nominated for a 2017 Oscar. And it's specific.

0: exercise. And we asked ourselves, with the small team that we had created by that time, when the film is done, and we look back on our accomplishment, are there questions that we can say now that we will have wanted to have answered? What might those questions be? And that turned into a fascinating conversation that resulted in six very simple questions, which are: how do we raise our children? How do we teach our children? How do we take care of the sick and the dying? How do we live and work together? How do we welcome the stranger? And how do we lead? We felt that those questions kind of sum it up. And let's start looking for programs that really are addressing those questions with a sort of a philosophical approach that leads with kindness and decency.
1: We realized that it wasn't just enough to ask those initial six questions, that we need to put them in the context of what we ended up calling the fundamental unkindnesses that we identified as just being part of everyday society here for so many Americans. So those fundamental unkindnesses are, you know, lack of a safe place to sleep, lack of access to health care, lack of an ability to earn a living wage, and the injustices of racism is, you know, fundamentally unkind. Sexism and homophobia are fundamentally unkind. And we took those unkindnesses and we sort of put them side by side with our questions. And together, those all became our North Stars, our way, our lens that we looked through to really start finding powerful stories that we could show and not tell what people were doing in light of all of these, and also the right stories that could work together.
2: 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It's Seeking Peace on Earth, a Peace Talks Radio special today, highlighting conversations from just one season in our long-running series. In the March 2021 episode, correspondent Sarah Holtz helped explore the power of storytelling to help heal and strengthen communities. In one example, Sarah interviewed Tonika Lewis-Johnson, who in 2017 began taking pictures of residents whose street addresses read exactly the same, same street name, same number, except one was on the north side of Chicago, the more affluent side, and one was on the south side, the less well-off side. Tonika was trying to portray the city's segregation and uneven wealth distribution, but the photos sparked dialogue between the residents of the two nearly identical addresses, and it became a peacemaking initiative called the Folded Map Project that confronted systemic inequalities just by having these pairs visit each other in each other's homes. Here's Tonika Lewis-Johnson.
3: When you listen to someone who you're visiting, you know, going to their house to talk to, you are naturally kind of disarmed, and it allows for you to become empathetic in a way that you wouldn't listening to a news report or reading some report about disparity and segregation. Like, being face to face with someone in their neighborhood, in their home, describing to you why they like their neighborhood, the issues with their neighborhood, or not even having those answers. It just provides an opportunity for a different kind of understanding or awareness that really isn't a conflict. And so all of their conversations, you know, reflected that. There were questions that were obviously interesting and difficult for some to answer. People made mistakes trying to verbalize their preference for certain things in their neighborhood. And in any other setting, it could have been offensive. But in order to even learn how to talk about this, you're going to make the ultimately infantile mistakes of saying things wrong. But everyone was open to being corrected. And so that's the space, I think,

0: folded map offered for people who were really interested in having this discussion and amplifying the complexities of talking about segregation and disparity to people who have a different lived experience than your own.
1: Yeah, I think that's great. And I think it's so important right now, as we are so isolated just by how we're spending our days, that you're providing this opportunity to engage folks on this very deep and personal level.
0: Oh, thank you. Yeah, I think it's a level that is required now, because it's very clear that litigation, policy, laws, protests alone haven't gotten us to where we want it to be. And for me, the missing ingredient to make all of those other critical ways to make change in a society, protests, laws, policy, would be more impactful if we included the personal aspect. If we amplify the movements of solidarity across racial lines that have occurred throughout history, if we look at those as possibilities of how we can make change for the future and really understand that populations don't just have to live separately and vote their way out of, you know, an inequitable city, state, or country. It means more when you connect with others and you become more empathetic, you become more aware, you become more knowledgeable, you become more understanding, and you figure out ways to disrupt these large systemic issues in your own personal life. And those things are important. Those things are what contribute to movements. Those things are what contribute to you meeting other people that you might not meet because of segregation, that you could actually have a wonderful friendship or connection and relationship to. And all of those things are necessary if we want to advocate for those who are most negatively impacted by our country's inequity. And there are people who are privileged that care. You know, and there are people who are most negatively impacted by segregation that have solutions, but just don't have the platform to amplify those solutions. And that's why connecting across racial and geographic and class divides are important, because there are people in each of those divides that could work well together. And that's what we need for change.
2: 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Look for our March 2021 episode. You've tuned to Seeking Peace on Earth, a Peace Talks Radio special. I'm Paul Ingalls, co-founder and series producer of Peace Talks Radio, with another compendium of highlights from just one of our many seasons of programs about peacemaking and nonviolent conflict resolution. 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In this case, look for the 2021 season at peacetalksradio.com. Our co-founder, Suzanne Kreider, put together a mini-series in that season called Healing a Country's Wounds, looking at various techniques that nations or neighborhoods have tried to heal huge trauma, from extreme conflict to mitigating more modest but significant setbacks, or even just to respond to a sense of community malaise. Her first episode, though, looked at transitional justice initiatives on a larger scale, like international criminal courts, truth and reconciliation commissions, and reparations. She talked with Nakichi Taifa, a social justice attorney and member of the National African American Reparations Commission.
3: I think many people are confused about reparations, as I was, because I used to think reparations was only about money, but it's not. It's a lot more than money. So what else would reparations for African Americans in the U.S. include?
4: Well, first of all, a lot of people think it's just about a check. It is not. Now, that's not to say a check would not be a legitimate form of a reparation settlement, but it's far, far, far more. And today, it really is crystal clear that a reparation settlement can be fashioned in as many ways as necessary to equitably address the countless manifestations of injury sustained from chattel slavery and beyond. So some forms of redress could include land, it could include economic development or scholarships, or it could embrace community development. You could have repatriation resources. I mean, if some folks want to go back to Africa, it can be truthful textbooks, okay? You know, it might be the erection of monuments and museums. It even could be, okay, I know this is in the news today, but pardons for prisoners from the war on drugs and from the COINTELPRO era. You know, all of these, let me tell you, the harm was multifaceted. Thus, the remedy must be multifaceted as well.
3: H.R. 40, also known as House Resolution 40, what is it and how would it build peace?
4: H.R. 40 is the bill that was first established by Congressman John Conyers back in 1989 to establish a commission to study, and now it's been expanded to actually develop reparation proposals for African Americans. It is modeled after the successful Japanese American reparations bill that passed in 1988, and it has been languishing in Congress for over 30 years. We hope that that will come to fruition very soon, and that will go a long way towards reconciliation and peace.
2: Nkechi Taifa, a social justice attorney and member of the National African American Reparations Commission. Suzanne also spoke with a commissioner from the Maine Wabanaki State Child Welfare Truth and Reconciliation Commission in the program. That commission led a truth-seeking process from February 2013 to June 2015 to uncover the truth about child welfare malpractice with Maine's Native people, with the aim of undoing old harms and taking responsibility to implement best child welfare practices with Native people.
5: My name is Sandy Whitehawk, and I am from the, I am Sichangu Lakota from the Rosebud Reservation in South Dakota.
3: It's so difficult to share a painful story for people to do this in public. And it seems like many Truth and Reconciliation Commissions are set up that way, where a person talks to the group in public. But are there other options where a person doesn't have to speak in public?
5: Well, the fear of speaking in public, I don't know where that comes from, because as Indian people, we've always been able, like our ancestors, were well-spoken and not ashamed prior to colonization. Being afraid to say what happened to you is a result of colonization. Being afraid to speak your truth and not understanding and hearing that, knowing and being assured that speaking your truth is your power, and that releases shame, that is all a result of colonization. So I have witnessed hundreds of individuals share their lived experience publicly, and they find release. They find they're finally their experience is validated. These things, these atrocities that happened in boarding school and in abusive adoptive homes and abusive foster homes happened in isolation. And we're probably given the message, if not directly, indirectly, you say nothing. And so to repeat, and individuals that are sharing their lived experience don't share intimate details, but they share the brutality that happened to them, how it made them feel, and how it impacted them today. So one of the things that has not been addressed in our communities are, as a result of boarding school and adoption, is this disenfranchised grief, which is a grief that's not been publicly acknowledged or validated. And so when that happens, it begins to heal that grief. It's the start of taking back your power. This happened to me. The relatives hear it and they embrace that individual, they support that individual, and the healing begins.
2: Sandy Whitehawk, Commissioner for the Maine Wabanaki State Child Welfare Truth and Reconciliation Commission. So much more important conversation that Suzanne Kreider had with her guests is in the April 2021 episode of Peace Talks Radio. Hear much more, read about it, and follow links to other resources all at peacetalksradio.com. You probably won't be surprised to hear that Americans have been reporting being more stressed, worried, and angry in recent years. So correspondent Megan Kamrick lined up a few experts on anger studies, I guess you'd call it, to talk about it in the May 2021 episode of Peace Talks Radio. And among her guests was Aaron Balick, a psychotherapist who'd written about the psychodynamics of social networking. Megan asked Aaron about anger and rage in online interactions.
6: It tends to be a contagious emotional component across social media, so everybody gets outraged at something together, and the expression of that outrage feels good, right, to get it out. It's not necessarily socially productive, but it can feel emotionally like a good thing, even when it's a bad thing. So it's kind of like eating chocolates when you're tired of eating chocolates, but you keep eating them anyway. And then when you put both of those things together, you have this sort of Venn diagram sweet spot where you can have your identity sort of solidified in your in position about being outraged about something while kind of moving this anger contagion around that everybody kind of plugs into and I put them in air quotes, enjoys together.
7: What is the impact of that on us and on society?
6: It's really not particularly brilliant, because what happens is we get regulated up. A good metaphor for that is something like road rage. You know, if you get into your car and you're already stressed out, you're more likely to scream and yell at somebody out the window. The more we're on our social media, particularly in those areas that make us angry and upset all the time, that kind of level of stress and anxiety tends to stay relatively high.
7: It feels like there is more of this anger online, and it also feels like it's sort of an outburst where the underlying cause might be anxiety or loss of control.
6: What is anxiety? You know, anxiety is about a lack of certainty, right? Not knowing where things are going. And what is certainty? Having something certain to be angry about, right? So there is an argument that people are searching for a kind of righteous certainty by finding out, you know, what to be outraged about. And, you know, some of these things are very legitimate things to be outraged about, and we should be angry about it. But then we always have to come back to the uncertainty and the anxiety. How do I deal with uncertainty? How do I deal with not knowing what's coming next?
7: And Dr. Aaron Balick, I read an interview where you said social media, aided and abetted by mobile technologies, often bypass our self-critical systems and give us a sense of omnipotence.
6: Yeah, so I think the aided and abetted part of this is when our social media became part and parcel of our smartphones. So, you know, for those of us who remember the earlier days when in order to go online, you know, you had to go home to a laptop or have a really cumbersome experience, you know, now it is just there all the time. So what happens is we don't pause again to process and decide what to do with the material that's arising. So rather than sitting with that feeling for a moment and deciding what kind of productive action might be taken from it, we just attach that news story onto a tweet and then we start yelling.
7: I have a number of friends who have decided to check out of social media entirely or some channels such as Facebook. But for many of us, that isn't an option. Professionally, we need to be there, or we like to be in those spaces to keep in touch with far-flung family and friends. So help us find some best practices to guide us on engaging in healthy ways.
6: Okay. The biggest problem that people have in this area is they tend to use their mobile devices and their social media in their default positions as given to us by the developers. And that basically means that you're getting the default notifications, your phone is buzzing or dinging, or notifications are rising while you're doing something else, if you're on your laptop, for example. And what you're doing there is you're having a passive relationship to your technology, which means you're allowing your technology to take control of you rather than the other way around. And what I always suggest people do in the most wholesome sense is to have an active relationship with technology. And that means you make decisions about what is a healthy way for you to engage. And that's going to be different for all sorts of different people. But my main take-homes are generally turn off your notifications altogether. I mean, I don't even have email on my phone because I find it really unhelpful to read an email on a phone because I can't respond to it properly. And then when you decide to look at email, if you've got that, or your Twitter or your Facebook or whatever you do professionally or privately, you're choosing to look. Yeah, and you go in there and you, now I'm looking and I'm going to look for 10 minutes and then I'm going to put it away again. So limit your use, choose when you're using it, decide when and why you're using it, and pay attention to your feelings. You know, if you're scrolling through something and you're starting to feel worse and worse and worse, listen to that and turn it off.
2: Psychotherapist Aaron Balick on tamping down the anger that can kick in when social networking. 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We have more highlights from our series on peacemaking and nonviolent conflict resolution coming up when we return to Seeking Peace on Earth, a Peace Talks Radio special after this short break.

0: I'm series producer Paul Ingalls, and we're presenting some compelling clips from our shows in our 19th season of programs in the Peace Talks radio series. I had the pleasure of crafting an episode about some classic musicians who became known for their advocacy of peace and social justice and hunger and poverty reduction. We spotlighted the stories of the late Harry Chapin, who did scores of concerts for charity and lobbied on Capitol Hill for years for hunger relief programs, while singing about the underserved often in his songs. Same with the late Marvin Gaye, whose album What's Going On in 1971 really opened up the doors for many African-American artists to openly express outrage over their repressed place in society. Both Gaye and Chapin sadly died in the early 1980s, about the time when singer-songwriter Jackson Browne really picked up the baton of activism and cut more and more songs on his albums that challenged listeners to activate their own social and political consciousness. I had a long talk with Jackson Browne about it all and asked him what might have been other inspirations for his many benefit performances and writing about social and political issues. I'm wondering if the activism spark might have been lit a little bit by just seeing John Lennon and Yoko Ono in the late 60s, or George Harrison's concert for Bangladesh.
1: Certainly, yeah.
0: And Dylan.
1: Well, Bob Dylan was majorly involved in the civil rights movement and wrote songs on the subject, you know, like Only a Pawn in Their Game or The Lonesome Death of Hattie Carroll. I mean, there he was very involved and wrote songs in the subjects that accompanied the civil rights era. I'll call it the civil rights era because that movement continued, and the movement has had to continue. But also Buffy St. Marie wrote songs, Universal Soldier, and also, you know, a lot of songs about Native American rights. And she's a fantastic writer. And in the case of all this music, the songs about love and relationships accompanied the themes that we're all encountering on, you know, in social themes.
0: It's very easy for me to see your writing, your recording, your touring, your activism, charitable work through a peacemaking mission lens. And I'm just wondering if that resonates with you as a way of seeing it, feeling it as you're doing it.
1: I see that there are so many people that are much more committed in terms of their time, their constant time, than I am. If I'm able to put something in words into a song or figure out a way of talking about something that might might succeed, then I do. But it's really up to me. I don't think I have that much at stake. I think I've got the best job you can imagine. My job is to talk about life. My job is to relate what I encounter, and that my willingness to talk about social issues, just to give it a handle. Even those people who maybe have been worried by my embracing political ideas and my songs in the beginning now see them as a necessary part of life, and it's not. It's just not the whole picture at all. It's a part of it. It's an essential part of it. But for an activist, they have responsibility to the people and to the issue and to the people that aligned with them on a cause that far outstrips mine. I think if I can help, I will. You know, I try. Yeah. And it goes from human rights issues to the environment, which, of course, the environment is a human rights issue now. And you see that it is really also environmental justice, you know. There's a reason, all these, now we have phrases like frontline communities or fence line communities, the people who have to live adjacent to an oil well or something. You know, these, you realize that the people who profit from these industries don't live in the neighborhoods that are impacted. But they certainly do live on a planet that will be ultimately impacted, and their children will live in a planet that is affected by their activities. And so I think that the question about what do you think peace would look like is a good starting point. It's not just an absence of war. It's also the presence of justice. You know, if we're barricaded in our privilege, we might miss the fact that privilege is part of an injustice and part of an unequal distribution of the wealth, part of an unequal application of justice. You know, we're a country's in a really pivotal place. You can't pass laws or pass legislation that dictates people's awareness or willingness to be empathetic, you know. I mean, we have deep problems in this country. There's a divide here.

0: a bit of A Little Soon to Say, again from Jackson Browne's Downhill from Everywhere 2021 release. Hear more from Jackson Browne in our hour-long version of this show, or in my complete nearly hour-long visit with him at our website, peacetalksradio.com. That's peacetalksradio.com. Look for our June 2021 episode. Next, we hear an excerpt from one of several conversations correspondent Sarah Holtz had in our July 2021 Peace Talks Radio episode. She explored efforts to learn from other conflict resolution and social justice initiatives around the globe. Sarah talked with Rivera Sun, who works with Nonviolence News. She gathers solution-based examples from around the world and shines a light on them in her weekly newsletter.
1: So nonviolence is one of those big words that can encompass a lot of different practices, tools, and types of actions. But if we start just with nonviolent action, that's a toolbox that includes things like protests, which many of us know, boycotts and strikes, occupations, blockades, shutdowns, walkouts, call-ins, sicks, demonstrations, rallies, marches, banners, posters, music, singing, the list goes on and on. There's actually over 300 different methods of nonviolent action. And, you know, the hallmark of them is that they're not causing harm to people, and most of the time not harm to property either. So it's a useful toolbox, but actually the word nonviolence goes on, and it can also describe practices and policies that are rooted in approaches that don't cause harm to other people. And one of the ways I like to explain this is by actually talking about violence. Many of us know what physical violence is, how that feels, what that looks like. But more and more of us are starting to pick up on the fact that there's other kinds of violences. There's systemic or structural violence, like the violence of slavery, or the violence of discriminatory policies, or the violence of the war machine, for example. So if you have systemic or structural violences, it stands to reason that you could also have systemic or structural nonviolence. And these are alternatives. So instead of having a punitive justice system where people get sent to prison for long prison sentences, we can have restorative justice. And this has been actually really helpful for intervening in things like the school-to-prison pipeline or disproportionate minority impacts in the justice system. And we're seeing many communities across the U.S. and beyond start to implement restorative justice practices, particularly in schools, but increasingly with juvenile justice programs and even with certain types of adult offenses. So that's just one of the many examples of nonviolent systems and structures that can be implemented that can replace those kinds of systemic and structural violences that have become all too familiar and all too norm in our society.
2: Right. And how did you start writing and thinking about nonviolence and social change in the first place?
1: I grew up with a father who was an anti-Vietnam War activist, but I didn't actually become an activist till I was much older in life, when the Occupy movement happened right across the street from where I lived. It was hard to ignore that our local encampment in California, where I was loud and very visible, and I had to come out of my house and say, "What's going on?" So that got me started in activism, and several years later, I was writing my novel, The Dandelion Insurrection, and I realized I had gotten my characters in a mess that I didn't know how to get them out of, so I actually Googled how to bring down dictators nonviolently, and got 4 million hits back, and started reading, and realized that there's an entire field, science, art, movement, everything you can think of around nonviolent action. And it's the kind of tools that any of us can pick up anywhere, anyone.
0: Rivera Sun, founder of the weekly Nonviolence News newsletter. She's also an author and nonviolence trainer. You can hear the entire Sarah Holtz interview with Rivera Sun on the July 2021 episode page at peacetalksradio.com online, as well as hear other interviews from that episode. Part 2 of Suzanne Kreider's 2021 three-part series on healing a country's wounds spotlighted the technique of public dialogue. We're going to catch clips from two of her interviews for that show. First, Carolyn Abdullah, Senior Director of the Strengthening Democratic Capacity Team at everydaydemocracy.org.
3: They have a model called Dialogue to Change. Tell us just briefly about each of those three steps: organize, dialogue, action.
4: Everyday Democracy, of course, is a national nonprofit organization that's been around over 30 years, supporting community-level change in partnership with coalitions, other nonprofits, foundations, towns, local governments. And to make that support something that is meaningful on the ground, we work in partnership, and we actually bring a process of engagement, which we call community engagement, which is rooted in those three pillars you mentioned earlier: the dialogue component, the organizing component, and the action component. Oftentimes, people come together to engage in a conversation, or what one may call a dialogue. And oftentimes, it's with people who generally look like you, think like you, dress like you, from a similar socioeconomic background. It takes a little work to get people in a room or in a space where you have that conversation with others who don't necessarily come from your background or look like you, think like you, and talk like you.
3: Tell us a couple quick examples of the last two. And that would be that you've seen or you've heard of. So you've seen maybe the whole group change, or you've seen institutional change.
4: One example would be a local community in Florida where they were engaging around the issue of race. And one of the outcomes they talked about was how the local paper talked about their neighborhood or their community, oftentimes in negative ways. So I will say an example in which the local community decided to do as a group coming out of these conversations was to meet with the local paper, you know, the editor, and talk about the way they covered their neighborhood. And in those conversations, it led to creating sort of this ad hoc group that worked with the local paper to really begin to publish positive stories about what the community members were doing in their community to address everything from crime to cleanup to youth mentoring program and projects.
0: From everydaydemocracy.org, that's Carolyn Abdullah. And now another guest from that August 2021 episode on public dialogue to help heal a country's wounds. We'll hear now from Ariane Sanchez, Community Engagement Manager with the City of Austin.
5: Equality is also a peace issue, and I'm wondering how public engagement balances all this stuff. So let me give you some examples. You might have a person who has no internet access, or you have a person who's very domineering and talks a lot or writes a lot. You might have someone who's very silent. You might also have a person who just says, "This is so stupid. I would never be involved in this." Now, how do you balance all these different approaches so that the whole dialogue is peace promoting?
6: What the variety of opinions does is that it provides us a window of opportunity to understand what people are thinking behind what they're sharing. What I have learned is that no one shares their full self. They'll share what is convenient at that given moment according to the situation that we have. And so when someone says something like, "I don't want to be involved in this process," then I have to go between the lines and try to think, well, but you are here and you want to be involved. I'm just not involving you in a way that we can connect. And so that is a challenge for me to figure out what is it that I could do to bring you into this dialogue. Perhaps it's location, perhaps it's the language barrier. It could be a number of things. But it is my job to listen and then understand how could I open this line of communication, because that feedback is equally important. My job is to engage communities in dialogue. But it is everybody's job to do that. If there is a new person moving across the street, or if there's someone that you saw sitting at a party and they're just waiting for someone to say hello, challenge yourself. Go and say hello. Be the very first person. Have the courage to say, what can I do for you? How can I introduce you around? Because I think that having that courage to pick up somebody's hand is what is going to bring peace to our world.
0: Austin City Community Engagement Manager Marion Sanchez. You can hear more from her and all the guests in Suzanne Kreider's August 2021 episode of Peace Talks Radio on Public Dialogues at our website, peacetalksradio.com. Our September offering in 2021 came from correspondent Megan Kamrick, who interviewed a couple of authors, one being Brian Gruber, who co-wrote the book Insurmountable, How Citizens from Selma to Seoul Changed the World. The book dives deep into the successes and setbacks of 10 movements in the U.S. and 3 globally that might have something to teach us now.
7: You focus on some that many of us would know, the civil rights movement, the Vietnam War protests. You also write about Alice Paul and the battle for suffrage in the U.S. She learned a great deal under the British suffragists, the Pankhursts, who were willing to be a bit more radical than their American counterparts. How did Alice Paul help bring the battle more into the streets in the U.S.?
8: She was a Quaker. Back in the day, you had a social responsibility, if you were a Quaker, to find what was your calling or what they call your concern. And she actually had an epiphany while speaking, I think it was to Christine Pankhurst, the younger Pankhurst, that this was what she needed to do. And because she went to school in London, she became active with the Pankhursts and really got an education there with a level of ferocity and determination that carried through, where many of the suffragists in the United States felt she was too aggressive, but she felt if we go state by state by state like this, which was the Susan B. Anthony strategy, it'll take 200 years to do this, and we want this now.
7: They did pay a steep price sometimes for that.
8: Oh, they were tortured. They would force feed them when they went on hunger strikes. Not only that, they were constantly humiliated. They'd be protesting in front of the White House. They'd take President Woodrow Wilson's speeches about democracy and burn them in trash cans. It was very provocative. And of course, men who, after 5,000 years of patriarchy, thought that wasn't a very ladylike thing to do, would just approach them and spit on them and slap them and humiliate them.
7: And Alice Paul actually wrote the text for the Equal Rights Amendment, which has yet to become part of the Constitution. Is it an example of success and failure?
8: You know, the notion of success is discussed over and over in the book. There were two assumptions that we had that were constantly smacked down by thought leaders and by social movement leaders. One, that there's a playbook. If you do these things, you'll be successful. And the converse is true, that actually you have to be willing to fail. Some of these struggles are multi-generational. Often there's violence perpetrated against the protesters. So the idea of success might take a while, and you might have, you know, as I talked to the fellow Sam Walker at the Voting Rights Museum at the foot of the Edmund Pettus Bridge in Selma, Alabama, you know, he talked about his work with young people because the work to be done in an area like racism in the United States can take generations.
7: And Brian Gruber, you and your co-author of Surmountable, Adam Monier Edwards, also explored the bonus army. Here are these veterans from World War I. They come to Washington, ask for pretty basic things, a bonus to their really low pay while in the war before they die. And eventually you have Douglas MacArthur calling them traitors, George Patton leading the eviction of them from their camp that they set up in Washington, D.C., burning down shacks, gassing them. That seems like a failure at first.
8: Yeah, and it was only when Franklin Delano Roosevelt, a liberal, sent finally these remaining protesters down to the Florida Keys, and there was a massive hurricane, and Ernest Hemingway happened to be, you know, at the bar in Key West when all this happened, and he saw when all these guys were flooded and killed, he saw their dead bodies floating in the water, and he wrote this story in a leftist publication that became a national outrage. And that finally, two things happened. One was really transformational. One, finally, they got their bonus after all those years. Again, struggle, struggle, struggle. The things you think you're going to do are successful are failing, but yet suddenly, serendipitously, or through people seeing an injustice publicly, often when protesters are beaten or killed, that happens. Another thing that happened which really transformed American society, and that is that World War II had so many more soldiers that there was a feeling in the ruling class and in the elite of the political class, if we screw these soldiers this time, there's going to be a real revolution in the country. So what they decided to do is, hey, why don't we do something fair for the soldiers? And they created something called the GI Bill. And the money that was put in the hands of the soldiers during the Depression was a major turning point, particularly among ethnic minorities and poor people, where suddenly you could buy a house and you could buy a car, and it revitalized the economy. And in World War II, as you know, the GI Bill really was to some degree responsible for the explosive growth of the middle class and the health of the American economy.
0: That's Brian Gruber, co-author of Insurmountable, How Citizens from Selma to Seoul Changed the World. The full episode and the full interview that Megan Kamrick did with Mr. Gruber is at our website, peacetalksradio.com. Look for the September 2021 episode. Our October episode that season was the third part of Suzanne Kreider's three-part miniseries, Healing a Country's Wounds. This one spotlighted examples of community building at a grassroots level to improve conditions and cooperation in our neighborhoods and towns. Here's part of Suzanne's conversation with Julie Garreau, executive director of the Cheyenne River Youth Project since its inception in 1988.
9: I am a member of the Cheyenne River Sioux Tribe. I'm from the Minicoju Lakota Band of the Cheyenne River Sioux Tribe.
10: Tell us a little bit about the physical plant, like the buildings and the programs you offer in those buildings.
9: Sure. So we have a campus now. We have the main youth center, which we rebuilt and opened in 1999. We have the teen center, which we opened in 2006. The main youth center has an activity room, a kitchen, volunteer living quarters, a little library, a little, I think it's a computer lab and art studio combined. The teen center, which is about 26,000 square feet, has a dance studio, library, classroom. It has an art studio, office spaces, volunteer living quarters, has a gymnasium, a fitness center, and then a big warehouse. We just broke ground to build it's called the Waini'atu Wawapi Lakota Youth Arts and Culture Institute. It'll be about 9,000 square feet, where we will continue to develop our arts and culture programming. We have a 3.5-acre art park where you will find, you know, paintings and graffiti and expressions of young people and people from throughout the communities and elsewhere. We have a 2.5-acre organic garden. You know, there's so much more, you know, and of course, you know, we need support, financial support from, you know, all over the country too. But, you know, I think the best thing you can do is find out about that community and find out, like, what are they doing and why are they doing it? Kind of like this conversation we're having here. And, you know, whoever listens to this conversation, maybe that will be the inspiring moment for them to go to their own community and say, I'd like to help, because there's a lot of people who need help right now. So if you have a roof over your head, you have an income, you are doing so well compared to so many people right now who are struggling. So if you don't support us, support, you know, there are just people who have needs, and kids deserve to not be hungry, and they need a good warm coat. They deserve to go to a school system that honors their indigeneity, or if they're a person of color, you know, they deserve that. So, you know, maybe there's policy work or advocacy work that you have the capacity to do. Maybe that's, you're a lawyer. Maybe you want to offer your terms for women who are in abusive situations and need to get away. But take what your skill set is and use it to help people. You've been given that by a creator. So how nice if you can help somebody else out.
0: Julie Garreau of the Cheyenne River Youth Project. And Suzanne also talked via Zoom to Australia with Shani Graham, creator of Sustainable Resilient Communities in Western Australia.
5: It makes me wonder about the boundaries that we set around community, like you're in or you're out. Like, okay, let's say you have a Siamese cat. So you're in the Siamese cat owner community. And if you don't own one, you're not in that community. So that's a boundary. So my question is, like, should there be boundaries in communities?
11: Well, I think there's two different types of communities. So there's the Siamese cat community that has a boundary around it and people go. It might be a community garden, might be a sports club, might be a school. And there are people that are attracted there because of a common interest. And often those groups talk about being inclusive, but they're usually inclusive of people who actually come. My passion, not to say there's anything wrong with communities of interest, but my passion is about communities of geographical location. So at the moment, my geographic community is a group called the West Beaky Bunch, and we've drawn some lines around the major roads where I live, and we've said those 350 houses are the geographic community that we're going to try to develop.
5: In a video, I heard your partner Tim say that one thing that happened on Hulbert Street is that there started to be a breakdown of these concepts of people owning stuff like this is mine and that's yours. Why is that breakdown in that idea important?
11: It's important for so many reasons. From a really practical perspective, we are going to have a problem shipping stuff around the world like we do now. So if five people can share a lawnmower, it means we are using less resource to make lawnmowers. If we can take back the idea of common spaces and even land that people are willing to give for common uses, it brings back a sense of community and a sense of civic responsibility and a sense of self-responsibility.
0: Western Australian community activist Shani Graham with Suzanne Kreider on our October 2021 episode about community building. That's all we'll have time to share on this program today. There was one more episode in our 2021 season. You can look it up at peacetalksradio.com. On our November show, you'd get to hear me complain about the outsized influence commercial advertising has on our brains, our values, our own sense of peace of mind. 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Nola Days Moses is our executive director. Ali Adelman composed and performs our theme. And for our most excellent correspondents in Season 19, Sarah Holtz, Megan Kamrick, and our co-founder Suzanne Kreider, on their behalf, I'm Paul Ingalls, thanking you for listening and for supporting Peace Talks Radio.

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2: 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It's a venerable carnival of the animals out there. If you put your ear to the ground, you can hear them coming.

0: On today's show, Indigenous Water Wisdom, Reviving Rivers and Communities in Rajasthan, host Carrie Kim will be interviewing Indra Shekhar Singh, an independent writer and agricultural policy analyst with extensive experience in agroecology, seed sovereignty, water conservation, and agrarian politics. Indra Singh previously served as Director of Policy and Outreach for the National Seed Association of India, currently hosts India's only bilingual agri talk show, Krishki Ki Baat Farm Talks on The Wire. And over the years, Indra has traveled through hundreds of villages across India, working closely with farmers on regenerative agriculture, sustainable farming practices, and community-led restoration. He's also worked with Rajendra Singh, the legendary watermen of India. Here's a clip to give you a little background on that.
1: If you do something for water, water gives to everything for us.
2: Water is Earth's most precious gift. Our ecosystems, our bodies, our civilizations, and our lives depend on the health and abundance of fresh water. When we look into the future, it can be a scary prospect because the stable ecosystems of our ancestors are unraveling at the seams. Across countries both rich and poor, drought and water scarcity are taking their toll on people and nature. But what can we do? What are the solutions when cities are running out of water, forests are engulfed in flames, and farmland is turning to desert? Over the last century, governments around the world looked to the wealthiest nations for solutions to water shortages. We dammed ancient rivers, created massive reservoirs, and built enormous irrigation systems to transport water from mountains to deserts. But these expensive systems have not actually solved our water problems. In fact, they seem to have made them worse. As we've searched around the world for ways to reverse water instability, we've found that the most impactful solutions have not come from the wealthy few, but rather from people with close to nothing, whose lives depend on the health of their water and land. One of these places, rural Rajasthan, has a remarkable story. In the driest region of India, individuals and communities came together and used simple natural methods to reverse drought and restore their watersheds. Its lessons are profound, and it stands out as a model for reviving both rivers and villages, even when resources are scarce. Though this work is the community's, it began with the courage of a single individual. This is the story of Rajendra Singh, known as the Waterman of India.
1: The water is really mother of peace, and the forest is the father of peace. If no water, the lot of tension is start. When the water come, people have peace.
2: Rajendra Singh is known around the world for his work restoring rivers and revitalizing watersheds. For the last 40 years, his organization Tarun Bharat Sangh has helped thousands of villages restore their local water supplies with simple earthworks and tree plantings. These simple structures, water bodies called johads, capture and infiltrate the seasonal rains, recharging the groundwater and restoring the watershed. This work has regreened thousands of kilometers of land and resurrected rivers that had gone dry. What's so remarkable is that Rajendra didn't start out as a water steward. He was called to it.
3: Hello, this is Carrie Kim. Listeners, this show is dedicated to water. We are grateful to have independent writer and agricultural policy analyst Indra Shekhar Singh joining us today. And he has been working closely with renowned water advocate Rajendra Singh, known as the Waterman of India worldwide. Indra studies and promotes traditional water rejuvenation systems across India. He has helped train hundreds of people internationally in indigenous water conservation techniques and participated in the revival and reconstruction of ponds and decentralized water systems in various regions globally. He has been active with various levels of government in India to draft and advise on policies related to water conservation, agriculture, and ecological restoration, and was recently invited by the President of Colombia as an international expert to advise on water policy and peace reconciliation efforts in the country. He is currently engaged in efforts to revive three rivers in Rajasthan and two rivers in Chhattisgarh, India. His prolific writings and actions reflect his lifelong dedication to agroecology, seed sovereignty, water conservation, and agrarian politics. He continues to actively engage in seed conservation and is an avid urban food gardener. Welcome, Indra. Mahalo for coming on the show today to talk about serving water and the importance of indigenous leadership and knowledge in global water restoration.
4: Thank you so much. Thank you so much for having me on the show. It's really an honor.
3: Well, we thank you because we know you will encourage many to join the groundswell of change and transformation necessary around how we reciprocate, honor, respect, and serve water. Our show originates from the ancestral homelands of the Tongva and all of their relatives, and we thank them for their enduring presence, legacy, stewardship, and profound connection to this area. We invite listeners to align with and act on their behalf for the many, many, and also for the many Native nations across Turtle Island. So thank you again for joining us today. You have been a lifelong advocate for Mother Earth, period. And I was wondering if you could first tell us about the Water, Wind, and Wisdom conference that you're at in New Mexico, where you're invited to speak on Indigenous water wisdom and community activation around water.
4: Once again, you know, thank you very much. And I thank your listeners for tuning in and getting on to listen to what I have to say. And there's only one simple message. That is the message of my life.

0: voices in the small pockets that we can, and then amplify the message of nature, which is through low-cost interventions, nature-based interventions, and community-based interventions. I think that's what our that is what our conference is also trying to do. It's trying to build a community which is thinking like nature, or at least inspired by nature. I think that's the and we have people like great workshops in biochar by James Keat and his wife, and we also have some of the other speakers coming in from all over the places and international speakers also. So it's I think going to be a great exercise, not just in understanding about water, but just to hang out and learn from all these great people. So of course I invite everybody to come on to New Mexico, and the dates are like I think from the 17th to the 19th. So please be there if you can.
1: Thank you so much. And a big shout out to James and Joyce Skeet, who are dear friends as well. And we send our love to them. And I want to backtrack now to your humble beginnings of working with Vandana Shiva and her organization, Navdanya, and what drew you to her way back in your, well, maybe so way back, but in your 20s.
0: So I don't want to sound too mystical, I think, but life hit me in some kind of Indian master, like guru kind of way. I was a journalist in India, getting out of a very good college, and after studying philosophy, so after studying philosophy, I was a journalist for one of India's oldest newspapers, and there one day I just went there to interview Vandana Shiva. And whatever she said and whatever she had to say, I said, "I don't care what you do, I'm just going to follow you." And then she was gracious enough to invite me for an agroecology course for a month at her place. And it was very, I'm very still deeply grateful, because that course pivoted me towards this life that I lead now. And then I went on to not only be mentored by her, but was also her campaign manager and media spokesperson for over 3 years. And we did many great things, like the Monsanto Tribunal together, and organizing hundreds of thousands of farmers against Monsanto and Bayer, and celebrating Gandhi's anniversary in India in a non-violent way, and talking about the new vision for agriculture, not just for in India, but for the global community and the world. So that is my, I think, and like I say often, like I am half the man because of this great teacher that life made me meet, called Vandana Shiva, and that's all I can say about.
1: Thank you so much for sharing. I mean, we definitely deeply respect her, and she has galvanized so many people around the world in this way. And I wonder from Vandana, and what led you to your current relationship with Rajendra Singh as a student of water and a teacher and advocate yourself?
0: So I think I must tune in back to my story on agriculture, because Vandana Shivaji, and we say G for people who we respect in India, she was such a mentor that she really made me see all aspects of agriculture in terms of sustainability. So I was also leading campaigns, organizing, co-organizing campaigns with her, leading massive protest movements, like co-organizing and helping her lead some of these very important protests and writing. So it was a full-time job, like 24/7, 365 days, maybe 367 days, if you believe me.
1: Right, sure. Understand.
0: You see? And so it was a very experience, but it taught me this deep sense of how to understand agriculture, because with her and through the work, we traveled all across the country and the world, many parts of the world also. And that made me understand that, how agriculture has similarities. And after my years of activism in agriculture, working with her, I wanted to also get in policy formation. Okay. So I went on to become the director for the National Seed Association of India, directing policy and outreach, which included treaty negotiations for the Indian government, export import policies, keeping Monsanto Bayer away from taking over the Indian seed industry. So legal work to like actually advocacy work to lobbying work to organizing people and companies. So it was all that stuff and working in the regulations phase. And moving from forward, then there was a big Indian farmers movement. And in that big farmers movement, this is 25 million people in over a 13-month period blockading Delhi. Because the Modi government wanted to introduce corporate laws that wanted to make American agriculture, like Indian agriculture, like America. Okay.
1: Right.
0: And I'm sorry, this is a longer story, but
1: No.
0: this is an important one. That's why I
1: Yes,
0: need
1: it's
0: to
1: very
0: tell it.
1: important. Yes, do tell it.
0: And in that, I left my job at that point. I said, I cannot be with the government. I need to stand with the farmers. I moved to live in the farmer camps and started to travel with one of the leaders of the movement called Rakesh Tikair. And we were on a southern campaign, and I was right

0: about it and also advising him, but mainly writing about it and traveling with him in a campaign trail, that's when Rajendra spotted me. And it's really funny because I was already in a part of another movement, agricultural,
1: Right,
0: agro-political
1: sure.
0: movement.
1: Yes,
0: And
1: yes,
0: I don't
1: yes.
0: know what Rajendra saw. He just came really friendly to me and he said, come visit my ashram. And he made me make a promise. He said, you know what? You have to make a promise that you will come and visit my ashram. Now, during this time, I've had my own musings of just, you know, how agriculture, having seen the policy work, having seen the government and actually worked on the ground, growing my own,
1: Yes.
0: you know, seed work and stuff, that agriculture is nothing but transformed water. Okay.
1: That's a great
0: If
1: way to
0: you
1: put that.
0: really think about it, like agriculture is just, you know, this transformation of water and sunlight and then a few
1: Yes.
0: minerals, but it's mainly water. And that gravity of that change, that how much, you know, the strength it has, if you really bring one small pond to a deserted or a parched area, what kind of impact you can cause. And that journey started when I went to visit Rajendra's farm, where he was there and he, you know, he made me just called me in the middle of a jungle and said, hey, why don't you just meet me there? There was no one there to even receive me. And then he comes half an hour late in on Indian time.
1: Yes.
0: And then he shows me the people and, you know, shows me the work and then shows me the greenery. And I, you know, it's nothing that can be communicated through
1: No,
0: words. When you
1: yes.
0: see the impact on people's faces, when you see the grandfather telling stories of like parchment and deep thirst, and now like children playing and swimming in the pond, like, you know, with the grandchildren. So you see that how badly or how good the change has been and how gently it has been done. And that is what made me a believer. Let's just say that, you know, when I saw that, I said, I've been in social movements in India, but whatever now you have to teach, I want to learn. And then that began my, like, I think now over 5 to 6 year association with Rajendra Singh, who's I proudly call my guru and also my mentor in the world of water.
1: It's an amazing story, but I can understand how you would immediately be drawn to that, as we were just on the in the Water Stories trip in January, because as you say, it's something you cannot communicate to someone. You actually have to feel it energetically, yeah, and just to really experience it firsthand. But you know, Rajendra has said that water restoration requires passion, peace, and patience. Could you share more about what he means?
0: Absolutely. And before I go into that, I would also like to say that, you know, what kind of restoration work we do, like, you know, it's very, very like what is it like really that we are really doing and different? Why that gives me and gives, like, you know, that got you to India or Water Stories to India and the movies or any of these things. I
1: Yes.
0: think it's the simple principle of, you know, first being aware of yourself. And I know it sounds like really hippie and like spiritual, but it's really not if you really think very pragmatically about it. Like the water, we are made up of water.
1: Yes.
0: And somewhere, even if just for selfish reasons, we must understand thirst. Okay? Once we have understood thirst and we are naturally forced to understand about water, but our corporate or whatever, this industrial kind of mechanistic society thinks it's only like a $5 like bottle and that is water for us. You know, it is commodified water to a degree where we have lost the spiritual awareness about water. And it's also a physical awareness, but it's also a spiritual awareness. And we are trying to then rejuvenate society by not preaching on them, but actually making them stakeholders in a community-driven, decentralized system of water rejuvenation, where the community is in charge of water. And for doing that, you need all the three things that you said. Because anybody can do a private project with private money, okay? And that's a great effort. I'm not stopping it, but you know, very few people have the privilege and the means to do it. But why? And when we work with low cost, very parched areas and with communities as kind of our anchors, we need to have passion because without passion, you can't even convince your own wife and spouse and girlfriend that you love them. So how can you actually convince unknown people who are already thinking in negative ways? Because once water disappears from society, you know, there's only evil and the matrix of hate enters society. And I'm sure many of the people, the viewers, have read and know about such situations from Boko Haram to, you know, the things in water wars all over the world that are taking place. Now you said that the second thing about patience. Now patience is another such great step because after all the hard work, you could still get a drought and then you could have nothing there. So you need to have great patience because water is always patient. No matter how big a Hoover Dam you build, it will sediment it with like all the minerals coming from the mountain. So it's fighting the long war, you know. It's not fighting the small battle.
1: Well, it's also, I think, just you, it's nothing in nature is just set it and forget it in this way. I mean, there's care involved. There is regular observation involved to see, is there anything I need to do? Just like a farmer, you can't just do the work and then leave. And I think that's kind of a mentality that has sort of been engendered in the Western world, that set it and forget it, don't need to really do anything, or the wish for that, you know, everything convenient. And it's just not really reality. You know, we know that the indigenous peoples here, they maintain places because of their love, their respect. They see all of the elements as their ancestors, the plants and the tree, everything is their ancestor, and they take care of it as such. I wonder if you could speak a little more about the cultural aspect of it and how Indians, for Indians, I mean, it's a water culture, and the ancient water culture of India, it's revered, is so sacred. I wonder if you could speak to that because it makes all the difference in the world.
0: See, I will now, because you've asked me a spiritual question, I would like to lean into like the two major faiths, like you know the religions of India being Hindu and Muslim. And although the world is much aware of the Muslim customs, which also value water in a very sacred and deep way, like from the Zamzam or like you know like the washing of their feet and other things, so it's they also have a very special place for water. But I would like to focus on the rituals of my community, which is the Hindu community, where we have given water a status of a god or and a deity. Like all our rivers, all our ponds, sacred ponds, like in all the temples will have a sacred pond next to it. Our rivers will be called a goddess, like you know, and people will be actually doing rituals on the river every day in all parts of the country, like you know, who follow the Hindu faith, because we believe the divinity of nature. And water is that divine element that in my language represents like, you know, the true meaning, you know, each of the letters of the word, which mean God in my language, represent each element. And water is one of those divine elements that gives life not only to humans, but all, whether you imagine all beings in the world, they drink the same water. Everyone eats the different food, but they all drink the same water. So that's the divinity that we see in water, okay? Now, I'm not having said that, I also understand that we are victims of maldevelopment, malindustrial development, okay? And what that brings us is a lot of contamination, a lot of corruption. We have been colonized, we have been extracted from, we have our own internal problems also. And environmental degradation is one big, big problem that India is now facing as an emerging or somewhat surviving country, okay? And in which that also contributes to a lot of bad health of rivers, which is now a major challenge. But spiritually, even in the Hindu religion, when you are burnt, like we are not buried like as Christians or Muslims, but we are cremated. It is said, you know, in our religion, it is so thoughtful that your body, once it's burnt, like you know, the ashes are released in the river, because the ashes and when the river combined, it feeds the animals or whatever the marine life, and it also like purifies the water. Ash has a cleaning property in the water. So, you know, in some ways, our birth begins in the mother's water and it ends in, you know, the waters of the river. So that's how important the river system is to us in a spiritual way. I hope that I was able to get across
1: Well,
0: like some of
1: yes,
0: the
1: but I mean, I think
0: cultural.
1: it's important because culturally that is so deep. And like you say, it's from cradle to grave, it's all water, you know, not grave, but you know, the grave of the rivers, you know, that it is essential to from a spiritual sense. So I think because of that, in India, you know, people have more of a reverence inherently for water in a way that in the West people have become divorced from that. I mean, people who are colonized settlers, that mindset is really been imposed upon, and it's all now capitalistic, materialistic. It's not so much naturalistic for many. Though there are people who exist, like you said, there are deep voices advocating for nature here as well. Listeners, we're going to take a break here, and we'll be right back with Indra Shekhar Singh to talk about water. Decentralized water systems in India and how waters have been restored in Rajasthan.
2: 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Today, you're listening to Indigenous Water Wisdom Reviving Rivers and Communities in Rajasthan, with host Carrie Kim and guest Indra Shekhar Singh, an independent writer and agricultural policy analyst with extensive experience in agroecology, seed sovereignty, water conservation, and agrarian politics.
1: So, Indra, we're back with Indra Shekhar Singh, and I wanted to ask you, having witnessed the phenomenal changes in Rajasthan, what has been possible? You know, it's kind of taking something that for many people they think maybe is impossible, to revive a dead or dried up river to be the abundance and fertility that it is, the fertility that it supports now. How has water actually changed how you apprehend the world? Having seen this work, having been involved in it,
0: I think great credit goes to my teacher, Rajendra Singh, and the organization and the networks that he has built across, you know, all across the country. Together, they have built 15,000 water reservoirs and recharged over 300,000 wells. They have given employment to over 17 million people and transformed the lives and vegetation of millions of people and like areas and acres. You know, that's the length and like strength of their work. Okay, and all of us together. And the thing is that this is work has not happened in 10 years, but it's taken over a 50-year period to kind of finish this work.
1: Yes.
0: But that's still like creating many, many thousands of like reservoirs or other things every year. You know, that's still a lot of them, like maybe like 300-500 or something like that. So that the tireless effort has gone in it. And the miracle of this is that it is done not by rich folks, you know, it's done by people who have nothing. People whose monthly income may not be like, for example, like $100, like in a whole month to survive.
1: Absolutely. But they're so empowered. That's the thing. You know?
0: And that's where I come to the point of like, which you were, and I missed it in the earlier answer about peace. So see, when water returns, when water leaves the place, people are, can't do agriculture. And then they have to resort to violence, criminality, and also the negative side of suffering. They suffer. And that, but when does peace come back? When there is hope in society. So whenever there is a question of reviving of a river and how can we do this, the community is our biggest strength. And without the community, we can never achieve that. So our strength is to kind of understand and make inroads in the community, make committees, get them disciplined, and then begin the water work, which is based in low-cost digging in mud structures, mostly mud and stone structures. Wherever there are better communities, then there are cement and other structures also used. But mainly we advocate for earth-based building materials and a community process that goes side by side with the earth building process.
1: I mean, I feel that everything that happens there with the elders and the village communities is very similar to the way Hawaiians think of water, because that water is wealth. You know, vaivai is water is wealth. And for them, they have the ultimate wealth because they have water now and they have that empowerment. So it's a very different, you know, conceptually away from the capitalistic or that kind of wealth. There's no wealth in that. If, again, as you don't have water and all these material things, it means absolutely nothing. But I wonder from here, if you could speak about the use of ponds and or johads, and if you could share about this word johar and the depth of its meaning. Okay.
0: So it's very important, like, you know, the meaning of the word, it's basically joining of things, you know, like how can you join something and create something from nature which stores water? So it's a very simple kind of, it's a very simple thing in my word, and I'm trying to creatively translate the word. Okay. It doesn't exactly mean that.
1: I'm sure.
0: But it's so simple. The act is so simple that you can see where the rainwater runs and you can come to a point where naturally it stops a little bit. And then if you just dig around it and join two banks, that's a johar. It's as simple as that. And that is the story of how the first johar was made by Rajendra, who came out of, like, you know, being an Ayurvedic doctor and then left all that, decided to be, you know, sit on a bus that he doesn't know anything about, reach the last village that he could and get in and try and help the village. The village realized that they don't need a doctor, but they need somebody who can get water back to their village. And, you know, the story is very important because, you know, that's the real ethos. And it's such a simple thing. And why I'm telling this story is that a person who has no knowledge of agriculture, no knowledge of water, no knowledge of rural India in that area moves ahead and he creates this water structure just by talking to the community. Can you imagine this? That's the strength of community, that the solutions also come from within them. We don't need to reinvent the wheel always. So that's the magical story of the first Johar and how it was created by Rajendra in this little village in Rajasthan, Alwar district. Yeah.
1: Because they came to actually support him. I mean, they thought, right, because he was toiling alone in the beginning, right? Day in and day out, going there to physically, manually dig.
0: No, for I think for a month, like, you know, he started alone, and for like 2 weeks, I think nobody came. And he was just digging alone. This one city boy, imagine, like, this one city man suddenly lands up in your village and he starts to dig a pond, like, you know, dig a pond for the welfare of the village. And the villagers are thinking, is he trying to like steal our children? Like, what's he trying to do? And then they, and then when they see him sweating in the sun for like 14 days, then they realize that no, it's actually this guy is trying to do good for us. And then they join him. So that's the, you know, the aspect of trust and peace and patience. And, you know, I think this story really narrates all these three things.
1: Absolutely. And I think the other thing that came up in speaking about this word Johar and creating these ponds is this submission to a collective or community action for the welfare of the whole. And that is something that the West really need, or many places around the globe that have kind of succumbed to this sort of dominant capitalistic way of living our life, that it needs to remember. And it was demonstrated over and over again, as you were saying, in Rajasthan, the strength of community, how to shift from this I, me, mine paradigm that has been dominant from, you know, since colonization began on this continent, especially, and how to engender this working together for the common needs and aspirations of community.
0: Sadly, you know, what the sad reality of the world and the industrial paradigm is that until there is a crisis, nobody gets to know what's going wrong. And when there is a crisis, they put up the prices and everyone's profiting from the crisis. Okay, that's the sad trend of capitalism. But even as I want to speak to any conscious individual that's listening out there, that how can you survive calling yourself conscious without ever discovering your spiritual side? And what I mean to say by that is that every religion and every spiritual teacher, I respect them all, and they all teach love at the core and basic foundation of all teachings. And I believe in it because I believe in the goodness of all religions. Okay. And if you are connecting with that core, it will always tell you the commonsensical things, like, that is already given, but it will never tell you to waste water. Water will always be divine, no matter which tradition you look.
1: Sure.
0: From the Navajos to the Indian to the Japanese to the Buddhist to the, you know, everywhere you look, there is, water is the source of many, many things. Even Jesus Christ was baptized with water.
1: Yes.
0: So you see, like, there is this holy divinity with water, and what we are asking for people is not to be fooled by propaganda, but rather understand all aspects of themselves. And there is, and we all carry a water aspect. So we must allow ourselves that dignity to explore it. And I think that's where we stand. It doesn't matter whether you believe in capitalism or not, but you must give yourself the dignity to understand the truth about your water and where it comes from, because it's part of you.
1: Could you speak about what you feel people's personal responsibility to water is? You know, because I think it's not enough. I mean, people can go their whole life without ever really understanding this. They could just be buying, you know, again, bottled water, or, you know, they can just have no reciprocity with water whatsoever. Very easy to do in modern life. You're completely fragmented from, you know, divorced from water, disconnected from water.
0: I have a great idea. Like, see, I have a great idea, like, for that. One practical and one theoretical.
1: Okay.
0: So I'll begin with the practical. Okay. Hey, if you guys out there, you want to see what thirst is like, come to the conference. You'll be middle of a desert and you can really see how really parched places are like, because these are some of the places that I work with. So if you live next to a desert, or like New Mexico, Arizona, Utah, see for yourself how things and conditions are. Okay. And if you don't want to travel so much, the second thing is I would request everybody to try be thirsty for the next 6 hours or 5 hours. And if you have a medical condition, please don't do it. But just to understand what thirst can make you do. You know, conditioning behave when you get thirsty. That's when you really understand the value of water. You know, we all know our society trains us to know the price of things, but not the value of things. And I'm quoting Oscar Wilde here, like, you know, he's long dead and gone, but this message totally applies to water also. And today
1: Absolutely.
0: we just think like people think just by not just by opening the tap a little more or less, they're saving water and other things. No, there, of course, those are small things and they are important.
1: Right.
0: But really, we are today in a complete, let's just say, denial that water can be a real aspect and can be a magical living entity. We have failed to see that consciousness within water, and only now modern science is building up and they're finding out that, hey, water crystals can actually capture the
1: Yes.
0: emotion of words.
1: Sure.
0: So you see, the scientific, the mechanistic scientific paradigm is now approaching a point which ancient societies have known for a very long time and even ritualized in our social customs. It's not like we are dumb, fine, following like pagan rituals. No, we found some divinity and then we ritualized that divinity through our social customs. And that is now being unveiled by modern Western science for Western societies. I think that until that flip happens, we are a long way from understanding that water is also a live entity.
1: Exactly, yes. And also why the ancients knew always to protect it in that way, with that reverence, with that sacred reciprocity, that respect. You would never, like you say, waste a drop of water. I wonder if you could also explain, back to kind of something more practical, what is the difference between a Johad and a typical reservoir?
0: Yeah, the reservoir is also like, bodies that are naturally forming. Okay, so please understand this is very, it's a very minute distance. And Johar is something that you create with human help and human energy. That's the only difference. There is no other, like, it's just a matter of different, like, love in five different languages could mean five different things, but saying the same thing, you see. So it's pretty much that, but it's just a man-made, like, earthen work. Pond or a reservoir which we have created to kind of hold water, catch rainwater, and try and let that rainwater percolate inside the earth. That's the whole technique. And it's a simple thing. There are three types of johars that are made. One is made in the concave design, one in the convex, and one in a straight design, depending on the land gradient in which and the force of water when it is approaching this small earthen dam or pond. Or a check dam is the right word because we never really stop the water. But remember, this is again a key kind of feature that a Johar never stops the water completely. It only stops it and makes it rest for a longer period of time.
1: I think if you could reiterate the saying about water, about the running and the walking and the crawling. I mean, Zach said it before, but I think it's always good for people to remember, especially people who didn't hear this before.
0: So it goes like this. See, we have a simple principle of indigenous wisdom when it comes to water conservation. And it goes like this, that you have to catch the water that is running really fast and coming down from the clouds onto the earth. Okay? And where you find the water running really fast or sprinting, you make it walk. Okay? And when the water is walking, you make it crawl. And once the water is crawling, you hide it from the rays of the sun so that it can be absorbed and get inside the womb of the earth. And once you do this, you shall be, or a community shall be, free from drought and flood and all water thirst and scarcity. That's the principle that we have applied to over 15,000 structures around the country of India and brought water sovereignty back to those communities.
1: It's just amazing, but I feel like everybody really needs to actually witness this because it's just remarkable. And like you say, it is so such a visceral experience because you feel that amount of, because the water actually, maybe this is a good segue into talking about water as abundance, because we know water is, there's no shortage of water on this earth. It's actually the way that water is being mishandled and disrespected. And if you could speak about that water, that essence of water in this way.
0: How I read your question was that people are treating water like in a commodified way, like all over the world, I think. And we have to get over the commodification of water in every way, because right now, well, people are telling you that water is not alive and water does, you shouldn't care for water. There is a lot of water. These big investment funds, these hedge funds, buying so many water reserves around the world, they are
1: Yes.
0: buying the mountain that sends water down to your city. And what can you do? Nothing. If a big Bill Gates or somebody like that buys like another 100,000 acres next to your community, which has all the mountains and all the water catchments, what can a simple person do? Nothing. There are these big data centers coming up around the world, which are depleting water in a very high accelerated pace. So, till the time we deal with water in a commodified way, all this is possible. But the minute we the people of the world say that we will allow you to commodify other things but not water, then no corporation with money can flash it on a county and steal its water away. That's what we have to think. But this change cannot happen without turning our mind's eye, or rather our heart's eye, into the non-commodification and the process, at least, for the divination of water back again in our lives. And we shouldn't be waiting for that great drought in California, or shouldn't be waiting for that forest fire to understand what is the value of water. Let's get more alert. Let's get more prepared so that we can safeguard our children, safeguard our communities, at least from the threat of water scarcity and thirst.
1: I mean, everything that you said, of course, is true, but we need people to actually actively be engaged around this. Kind of when Rajendra asked everybody on our trip to make a vow to water, that we actually physically have to be involved in it on some level. And especially, I think really at the physical level is also critically important. You can't just throw money at, or I mean, we have to, that's part of that spiritual connection too, is being involved in it physically with our hands, with, giving something of our own, just manual labor in a way. We have to labor for water in a certain way.
0: I
1: There
0: say do what you can. See, I'm more of a, I would like to be more watery in the answer and say do what you can.
1: is.
0: And I know
1: You're so
0: the
1: kind.
0: fire. No, seriously, we all need, for example, I was in Ojai with you all, and we were there together. And I saw a community like Ojai, which doesn't have a dearth of rich people, and not even rich, like wealthy people. Like, if just people got together and approached the right can, why can't they have 1,000 rejuvenated water springs in Ojai? Like, imagine that place of Ojai drinking its own water that it saved over the rainfall, and not buying water from Switzerland and transporting it to Ojai. So that could be a great change. Maybe there are some and partnerships. We are not, of course, one would believe that there should be fair business. Unfair business is the problem in the world, not fair business. So if there are some entrepreneurs, if there are some people, consciously minded who take up this project, maybe they find people who are willing to help them, and then Ojai can bottle its own water and feed it to its people. It'll also not do that, but also help a lot of vegetation on those dry mountains and so many other, and help restore it maybe to its earlier pre-settlement era, when Ojai served as one of the largest wetlands of that area.
1: Yes, we have so many wetlands that used to be here and along the coast. I wonder if you could speak about water literacy. Rajendra has talked about that it is a need of the hour in India, is this water literacy. And probably we could say that's actually true in the world. And what does water literacy look like in your view?
0: I think in a terse statement, it looks like water common sense. Like if you just have, I know common sense is most uncommon. Like, again, going back to Oscar Wilde, but we still have, it just basically means water. Like, can we have the common sense of where we are in the world? Like, if we just settle on the fact that there is no place else that we can run to, that this is our home. And till when we have that consciousness, we can totally understand that water is part of our home, and without it, we cannot do anything else. And once we have that kind of consciousness, that kind of understanding, things become much more easier. And I think that's what Rajendra is really trying to say. He's also trying to say that you have to understand that we are born of water, we are made of water, and in water we shall go. So why not we take care of this water, learn from this water, and free ourselves from this exploitation mentality?
1: Absolutely. Extractive mentality. Indra, we're going to take another break here. So listeners, we will be right back with Indra Shekhar Singh to talk more about the possibility of water revitalization around the globe.
2: 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Today, you're listening to Indigenous Water Wisdom, Reviving Rivers and Communities in Rajasthan, with host Carrie Kim and guest Indra Shekhar Singh. an independent writer and agricultural policy analyst with extensive experience in agroecology, seed sovereignty, water conservation, and agrarian politics.
1: It's such deep work, you know, Indra, talking. I mean, the water is just, it's way out, you know, when you talk about water. And I mean, of course, you know who you're living in, but okay. Listeners, we are back with Indra Shekhar Singh talking about water revitalization, especially in Rajasthan, and also honoring the work of Rajendra Singh and all of the villagers in Rajasthan and in other places in India where water is being restored. I wonder if you could talk about, you know, one of the things that Rajendra had said is that education is the problem and that people need to, that connection to nature is essential. But then we also have this, all this kind of the sort of colonized way of learning that has become, that is very intellectual. It's, as you say, these are the humblest people in the world doing this work, and it doesn't require high intellect. It doesn't require academic degrees. Can you talk about what he is pointing to when he says that about education is the problem? And he himself came from, you know, I don't want to say like academic, you know, he was an Ayurvedic, but he shifted completely. I mean, he still had a change within himself, right? He had a transformation within himself when he went into this rural area. You know, it was a transformation for him.
0: I think what he simply means can be best elucidated with the definition of the word education, okay? If you understand, it's the cultivation of mind, body, and spirit. And sadly, our modern education system is lacking the spirit, and I think also the body. It's so much delved in the abstractions of life that it has compartmentalized problems to such a degree that we think that we think in isolation now, and we don't think as a system anymore. And whether it's to make people dumber or to create better like managerial staff, I don't know, like what's the purpose of education policies. For example, the colonial British policy was to make brown sahibs, which are, you know, English inside and brown outside. So different nations have been put through rigorous and very propagandized education systems. And when Rajendra is saying education, he's talking about the real education system, which cultivates the spirit, body, and mind. And not just teaches us the alphabets and be literate enough to follow orders and answer emails, you see. And not that isolated system that sees nature as a dead substratum on which we can loot, exploit, and plunder whatever we want. And so that is the real critique of the education system that Rajendra makes. And I think it's pretty evident to any thinking person that how it's changing our children, it's changing us. And it's, you know, the Instagramization of the world and other things. It's fundamentally changing us, and it's changing humanity itself to believe in an AI God and not a nature God anymore. You see, why I bring this up is because these modern education systems and these modern trends are pushing us more towards computer God and forgetting the divinity of material things. And even sometimes people deny the necessity of them while they're drinking their water. They say they don't care about water or they waste it. And they, you know, that's it.
1: Well, that's, ironic, yes. Well, some people even pride themselves in being able to waste water in that way, you know.
0: Yeah, yeah. I'm sure when we fly over Arizona, we can see enough swimming pools in the deserts.
1: You know, on a different note, these village elders and the communities that we witness in Rajasthan, they have an absolute responsibility to water that they have taken on. And I wonder if you could speak about what that looks like once the rivers have been restored. How does the community continue the care, like the water councils? What is the way that they actually engage and are responsible to those rivers, responsible to those water bodies and the wells?
0: So I think it's very important to know that, like which I mentioned earlier, that while we have an earthen or a construction process that's going on, we also ensure that there is a simultaneous social process that is aiding the earthenware or the kind of construction project. And until and unless the social processes are not met, the work of the physical dam and the reservoir or the Johar will not begin. You know, so we already form committees which are mostly women-led because women are the natural keepers of water in a village. Mm-hmm. And they have to deal with the everyday problems of carrying water for miles. So it's basically, it directly impacts them. So they have to be the main stakeholders. And because most of these areas are plagued by alcoholism, drug abuse, criminality, that's why women are the leaders in trying to say that no, society has to change. But how does society change? Because women are also desperate in a situation like this, no? So then when we start the work, we say that we are going to start a campaign to send women, to send girls to school, to stop alcoholism in the villages, you know, all these small things, to stop criminality, to convince women to tell their husbands and relatives to not be criminals anymore. And in their free time, because now that we are doing water work together, there will be fields, there will be agriculture, because now there is water available in these areas, you see. So that's how the social program we follow. Then we follow a strict program also up to 5 to 7 years, where different animals are not allowed to be grazing in the new catchment areas that we develop or around the ponds to ensure that the plants get enough plant time to grow. And we also forest the areas next to our water reservoirs so that the overall greenery and the moisture absorption and retention capacity of that entire area increases, okay? And these are some of the simple ways, but also because these are earthen structures, they require care, of course. You know, you can't, they're not cement structures that you can leave them. So the community always has to give 30% of all the resources required that are required to build and maintain the reservoir. Once we move in, teach them the techniques, build the social movement in a village, then the community themselves are able enough to help prepare the and maintain the stuff. But in case they are not, they always reach out to the organization and we see what we can do. Okay. But we remember we are never doing charity. We until and unless the community takes stakeholdership of that project, we never move in and we never work.
1: I mean, would you say that's a small percentage of people who are even in that, who never come up with what they actually need to invest into a water restoration project?
0: And see, investment is simple. It's not like we are asking for money. We said there will be a certain amount of human labor required. There'll be people, if people are working, there would be food required. There'd be small things like small petrol, or if you have machines to contribute or whatever, in some ways, you know, for digging and other things. So people contribute what they can. And that's how we don't have to deal in money always, you see. We can deal with just in the things that we want to deal in. Like, for example, if I need a pond, I know somebody who has a machine, a big bulldozer or something, or a big backhoe to kind of, and then I know somebody who owns a petrol pump. They all want to do some good karma, get some good karma in their life. So they can all pool in resources like, hey, you can take my thing for an hour. Somebody will say, hey, maybe you can get petrol for some petrol from my petrol pump. And we can become a small community and solve out all the problems.
1: It's actually so easy, isn't it? I mean, when you really think about it, it's really the way we always lived as a village in the past. I wonder, just to go back to talking about water and the concepts of the narratives of scarcity, fear, disempowerment that kind of are out there. We know it's there because they want to create, you know, there's like powers that be that would like to perpetuate these kind of narratives so that people live in that kind of way of scarcity, have that mentality of scarcity without realizing that actually, again, what we said earlier, that there is no shortage of water, especially when we are actually following the laws of nature and respecting that. So what would you say to actually dispel these narratives around our collective water future?
0: Even if there is water, like, remember, please, everyone has to keep in mind that there is a perfect water system in the world that nature has given us. Okay. Only when we disturb its patterns through things like weather modification, through extractive, you know, like deep extractive predatory, like extraction from nature, like then does only the balance start to go bad. Okay. In the end, water is, if you heat it, it becomes vapor, then it comes back on the world. So, but if you disturb its cycles, then it comes to you in the form of flood and drought. Then it comes to you in the form of super El Nino. Then it comes to you in other weather kind of erratic events, which are not only destructive. See, water, you cannot harm water. We are humans are too little to harm water, but water can harm us, you know, unfortunately. And water can not only harm us, it can destroy us. Right now, Indian like monsoon has suffered like a 40% gap in affecting lives of millions of farmers just because it was a super El Nino year and the climates in the Pacific Ocean went really high. So that's how water can create havoc. Just by its absence, it can create havoc. Just by its flooding, it can create havoc. And without it, we cannot survive. So that is what happens when humans start to kind of change it, fiddle with it, pollute it, contaminate it. You know, we bring death upon our own kind and death upon millions of other beings that are trying to find life in that drops, in those drops of water.
1: I mean, wouldn't you say that's the natural karma? If you don't actually respect the water, I mean, that's kind of what you bring upon yourself. Humanity has wrought that.
0: No, I guess, and I think the deeper thing is that, most things are synonymous, and like it's not that you're because of wasting water, something bad is going to happen to you. But I think the real thing is that, hey, if you are wasting water, you're not connecting to the spiritual side of your personality, and that is going to harm you in a very, very big way. Okay. And America already has such a big like opioid problem. People are, there is so much depression in the country. There is no anchor. There is no spiritual anchor for most people who are struggling with the question of identity and struggling to be, good Americans. There's still a lot of like there are still like uncovered facets of one's personality. And connecting to water spirituality is one great way of uncovering the genius and the brilliance that you've been gifted by your God in your own self.
1: I mean, I wonder what you would like to say about within many regenerative or restoration movements. I think the single thing that I see as an absence often is this spiritual aspect. People speak in terms of science or biology or ecology, but they're missing all the things that you're talking about with this core essence of spiritual aspect, ancestors being able to relate with these, with water, with the elements, as deities, as ancestors, with the different kind of spiritual reverence, it's lacking. I mean, we don't see that. It's kind of moving a lot of times from the head and not from this deeper spiritual core.
0: See, now I would just slightly disagree with you. For a scientist, it may be, dude, this is my spirituality. My scientific jargon is my spirituality. Okay. But I think there's also a lack of that. And to answer your question now, getting back a little to a more serious answer, I think please understand that the scientific jargon is a very dead jargon. And it really sucks the life out of things.
1: Indra, would you please share? Thank you so much for your time. Thank you for all of your efforts, your lifelong efforts on behalf of the earth, of water, of land, of seed saving, all the things that sovereignty. You have been absolutely devoted to this in your life. Could you share how can people be connected with you and what are your links?
0: Absolutely, I'm available. I don't use Instagram on my phone. I'm kind of a digital cat, like I could say that. So I do have a Instagram account, and that's a good way to reach me. And I think it's INDRA underscore EYE. I would repeat again, it's INDRA underscore EYE. And it's an open account. People can just follow my work, or if they're interested in the reading and more finding more about Indian agriculture and water, I'm definitely available. They can direct message me or contact me through that medium. Thank you so much.
1: Indra, thank you so much for joining us on the show today. We want to honor all of the work of Rajendra Singh and the villagers of Rajasthan who have absolutely committed themselves to the restoration of water and water as a divine essence. And to all the people around the world, the indigenous peoples around the world who are absolutely committed to their sacred practices around water. We thank you. And thank you,
0: Thank you.
1: Indra.
0: Thank you.
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0: 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Co-host, Carrie Kim. 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
3: We're going to get our hands dirty for this episode.
4: There's the burrow.
5: Yeah, that's the burrow. So you can see it's about a pencil size.
4: Yeah, I had
5: so
4: no idea.
5: Driveways, you might see these little...
3: As Darwin observed nearly 150 years ago, they may be small, limbless, and blind, but earthworms play a critical role in soil ecology. His 19th century insights about invertebrates are the backbone of modern ecology. Scientists are even listening to worms to monitor soil health. Meanwhile, laboratory studies on other kinds of worms, flatworms, are providing insights about how memories are stored and how stem cells self-renew. Welcome to Big Picture Science. I'm Molly Bentley. We're digging up the healthy dirt on these mountain movers and wriggling regenerators in this episode, Worms of Endearment. I see you eyeing the compost pile. You have a shovel in your hand. What's the plan here?
6: This is probably half 9-year-old pigeon manure. You heard me right. I raised pigeons for 50 years. So I mixed their waste with vegetable waste, extra potting soil, old potting soil.
3: You think there'll be worms in there?
6: That's exactly where they would congregate.
3: So you're sticking the shovel in.
6: Let's see where we are.
3: I'm here in Natick, Massachusetts with my cousin Pat in his backyard. Now, you're a gardener. How do you use earthworms?
6: I garden upon the ground that earthworms use. I don't actually use earthworms. They're here and they're beneficial. I piggyback on their capabilities, really.
3: Whew, it smells like pigeon manure.
6: In all honesty, I probably don't even have to dig that far.
3: Yeah.
6: There they are.
3: Oh, my goodness. Oh, look at him.
6: Yeah, these are all the little ones.
3: Okay, so is this...
6: I'm trying to find you a honker, but I don't know.
3: Now, will you take any of these worms and move them over
6: to your garden?
3: No. So you just trust that the worms are also in your garden?
6: Here's what I want you to know. Even in these raised beds, if you lay the bottom, let's say, one-third of your raised bed, and you throw organic material like leaves, brush, you lay them at the bottom of the frame, and then you cover with potting soil, And what happens is the earthworms start congregating now underneath your raised bed because the soil is cooler now, and the earthworms actually come from the ground beneath the raised beds, and they move up into your raised bed. You don't have to do anything. You don't have to transport earthworms. They'll move faster than you can. This one's not so small.
4: Yeah.
6: See what we're doing here?
4: Yeah.
6: We're starting to raid the areas.
4: Right.
6: So, well, Molly, how would you describe this? Would you describe this as crumbly, like
4: soil.
6: Chocolate cake mix? Like that? No, that's
4: a great description.
6: You're laughing, but...
4: No, it's a great description. It's moist. It's black.
6: Yeah.
4: Dark soil. Yeah. There's one. Look at him squirming.
6: Here they come.
4: Oh, there's another.
6: There's a honker.
4: Look at him.
6: You see one?
4: Yeah, this guy. Whoa. He's in my hand. He's tickling my hand.
6: Yeah, that's a active, probably.
4: Oh, he's really active.
6: That's probably a reproductive.
4: Oh, boy, is he really moving fast. He's like, get me back into that soil. Okay, baby.
6: Yeah.
4: All right, little worm. There you go. Back in.
3: After hunting for earthworms in my cousin's garden, I started remembering how as kids, we were all really aware of worms. When I was 10 years old, my best friend Amy's dad was a fisherman. He regularly enlisted our help to collect earthworms for bait. His most prized were Lumbricus terrestris, or night crawlers, those large earthworms that emerge at night to eat decaying leaves and cut grass. Well, we were so pleased that an adult had entrusted us with such an important task that we were determined to get over our squeamishness to the sliminess of our subjects. This is what Amy's dad would do. He would jab an electric rod into the lawn after a rainstorm. Then, to our youthful delight and revulsion, scores of night crawlers rapidly surfaced in the grass, their wet skins glinting in the dim light. My friend and I would run this way and that across the lawn, plucking up the wriggling bodies and dropping them in cans for the next day's fishing trip. I was mesmerized at the spectacle of this spooky underworld made visible, as if a magic spell had been cast on the worms. But it was also unsettling. I felt we had played an unfair trick on the worms, frightening them into surfacing when what was waiting for them was not safety, but the end of a bait hook. Well, my discomfort makes sense to me now. I've learned while doing this episode that the night crawlers had surfaced because the jolt of the electric prod sent an irritating shockwave through their sensitive nervous systems. Our collective insight into the true nature of earthworms was sparked about 150 years ago by the work of a scientist who is more closely associated with the theory of evolution. But it was Charles Darwin's fascination with the night crawler that transformed our understanding of what, up to that point, had been considered a lowly, marginal animal.
7: Early in his book, he says this: "It may be doubted if there are any other animals which have played such an important part in the history of the world as these lowly, organized creatures."
3: Darwin's last book recorded his lifelong observations of the animals. That book has a charming title, The Formation of Vegetable Mold Through the Actions of Worms with Observations on Their Habits. Vegetable mold is what today we call topsoil. The patience that Darwin employed in his decades-long observation of earthworms is one reason that science writer Philip Ball included them in his illustrated history of science called Beautiful Experiments.
7: Well, I think that we can find a key to Darwin's personality in the fact that he regarded the earthworm, such a lowly creature, as something really worthy of study. Because, you know, even today, it's the big creatures, the colourful creatures that have the glamour and that get all the attention. But Darwin, it wasn't just worms for Darwin. You know, he famously wrote an entire treatise on barnacles. He discerned that actually it's often what we might think of as the lowly creatures that are the key to everything. They're the things that really power the ecosystem, as we now, you know, express it.
3: And he had a sense that his own garden there at Down House, his home, depended on these worms. And in fact, that's where many of his observations, his experiments took place.
7: This was the great thing about investigating worms, because you can just go outside, you know, anywhere. And certainly in rural England, where Darwin lived, you can just go outside and there they are, and you can do experiments. So you don't have to go to the Amazon. You don't have to get on board the Beagle and sail around the world.
4: Well, Phil, how much of it was observation and maybe cataloging them, and how much of it was actually experiment? When we hear experiment, maybe our minds go to laboratories and things like that. So give us an overview, please, of the role of experimentation and observation in Darwin's many decades of studying earthworms.
7: Right, because it's true that a lot of the work that zoologists and natural historians, as they were then, did was observation, was just looking at to see how things behaved in the wild. But no, for Darwin, it really was experimentation with worms. So he did all kinds of things to find out how they would respond. So he would bring earthworms in pots into his house. In one set of experiments, he wanted to know what their hearing was like, whether they had any sort of hearing or how they responded to sound. And so he put them in pots on the top of his piano, and he would play a note and see what happened. And he recorded that actually they seemed to respond very strikingly to a C in the bass clef and to a G above the line in the treble clef. So very specific notes.
4: Well, I can't imagine that's a coincidence that you have a piano right there behind you. Could you give us a C? Could you give us the note of C there?
7: I can indeed. The C below, the C in the bass clef that Darwin would have used is this one. So it seems to be that one and the G above middle C. The low C and the higher G both seem to send the worms back into their burrows, he said, in these pots. Not quite sure how.

0: But he had some central questions that emerged as really fundamental to today's understanding of soil ecology. What were his questions about earthworms and their relationship to the soil, to the earth?
1: Darwin had a wonderful faith in the intelligence of earthworms. He believed they were a lot smarter than we would tend to give them credit for. And one of the ways that he explored that was he noticed that earthworms, they dig these holes in the soil, and he noticed that at nighttime, they seem to like to cover or plug, in fact, the holes that they make with leaves, presumably to protect them or camouflage them against birds that would otherwise see the holes and eat the worms. And so they would drag leaves into these little openings of their holes. And Darwin wanted to understand what they were doing, how they were reasoning, really, when they did this. So he noticed that they seemed to drag the leaf by the end at which it was easiest to kind of get hold of them, the pointed end of the leaf, and that they would select particular sort of leaf shapes to put in the hole, seemingly so. They wouldn't, you know, just use any old leaf. And so he thought, well, how can I experiment with this? So he and his son cut out triangles of paper to mimic the leaves, and then they covered the paper in vegetable fat, presumably from the kitchen, from the scullery, so that the paper wouldn't get wet. So this was just waterproofing. And then they would scatter them around in the garden in the evening. And the worms would duly grab hold of some of these triangles, these paper triangles, and drag them to the hole and fill them. And Darwin noticed that they would do so in just the kind of way that Darwin himself would have done so, that they seemed to be choosing the shapes that were going to be easiest to drag and most effective at getting in the hole. So it seemed that there was some real intelligence going on here. There was some real selection. They weren't just doing this at random.
0: Well, Phil, should we be surprised if we did not know that worms grab leaves and drag them into their burrows? I've never seen a worm do that.
1: No, I haven't either. I haven't. But, you know, that we need to go out in our gardens and look more carefully, clearly, because, this is a common thing that they do. So they plug their holes with leaves. So this was what really struck Darwin, that there seemed to be some selective intelligence, some kind of decision-making going on in the worm.
0: The word intelligence is a charged one, isn't it? It's one that maybe only recently, I would say in the 20th century, that we applied to animals other than humans, to chimps, to dolphins, to octopuses. But to suggest that an earthworm was intelligent and to use that word in the mid-19th century, in the Victorian age, either seems radical or must have seemed maybe even nutty to some people, but certainly he was ahead of his time, if it does indeed apply.
1: Yes, indeed, it was radical. And you're absolutely right that, in fact, it was even more recently than that that we really started more generally to attribute intelligence to animals. So right up until the sort of behaviorism of the 1950s, it was widely thought that animals were just kind of responding automatically, like automata, to stimuli, that there wasn't really any thinking going on, or at least that we couldn't assume that there was any thinking going on. We now know that all kinds of animals, including insects, have far more intelligence in the sense that they are problem-solving organisms. They encounter a new problem and they somehow have the resources to solve that problem.
0: You know, Phil, I've had the privilege of visiting Down House, which is Darwin's home, and seeing that circular stone that did play a role in Darwin's experiments. And it's so unassuming that you could walk past it and think it was a paving stone. You could walk right by it. And yet it contributed, this stone, this round, light-colored stone, contributed to his profound conclusions about the role that earthworms play in moving soil. And what did he observe, and what was the role of that seemingly modest stone?
1: Darwin begins his book by expressing his amazement at how much earthworms move during their lifetime, simply by doing this business of, you know, eating up vegetable matter and turning it into soil. They shift the soil and they create soil, and he realized that they can move huge amounts of it. So he estimated that worms, in every acre of land, worms can move about 8 tons of earth every year. So he wanted to quantify this, and the stone.

0: was his way of doing that. So it was a round stone, a sort of round flat stone with a peg in the middle. And what he was doing was measuring how much the stone sinks as a result of the activity of the worms beneath it. So the peg was a way of, you know, measuring the height of the stone. This was his experiment for just figuring out how much earth worms seem able to move. And it led him to conclude. And then he went out and looked at ancient monuments around Britain. So he looked at Stonehenge, for example, and he estimated that purely through doing what they do, worms are able to bury monuments. They're able to bury buildings over, you know, over years and years of creating earth. The buildings gradually sink into the ground, and the earthworms literally eventually will bury them.
1: Now, that brings us to the question that you pose in your book, which is, what is a beautiful experiment? And you outline specifically why Charles Darwin's observations and his experiments of earthworms qualify as a beautiful experiment. But I presume it's not because of the conclusions. You're not working backwards. It's not because the conclusions were so profound. It was the methodology and the questions that he asked.
0: Yeah, well, that's right. I mean, I think there's inevitably going to be some selection bias when we talk about beautiful experiments, because the experiments in the history of science that we will remember and that are well recorded will tend to be the ones that are more impactful, the ones that were more important. But I think the unique thing probably about Darwin's experiments with earthworms is that I found them beautiful for their charm and their simplicity, the fact that they didn't require complex equipment of any sort, that he could do them at home, you know, just by cutting out bits of paper. There's also the fact in Darwin's work in particular that he was able to be astonished by the mundane. As much as thinking, really good scientific work is about noticing. So it's really that aspect of finding interesting questions, finding hooks for your curiosity in the mundane that is so striking about Darwin's work.
1: Well, Philip Ball, thank you so much for a charming interview about an equally charming subject. Thank you so much for joining us.
0: Pleasure. Thank you, Molly.
1: Science writer Philip Ball is the author of Beautiful Experiments. Well, we heard the piano notes that Darwin played for worms. Now let's hear the sounds of worms themselves.
2: Over here where we've got a big pile of leaf litter, I was thinking we might put a probe in and see what we can hear, because it's our best chance for hearing some activity.
1: Next, why noisy soil is healthy soil. We meet the scientist who eavesdrops on worms as we inch along in this episode of Big Picture Science, Worms of Endearment.

0: Darwin recognized the critical role earthworms play in soil ecology. Modern ecologists have carried those insights and put them to practical use on farms, where worms are crucial for churning the soil, improving water drainage, and breaking up pollutants. And Roland, you went to see one of those ecologists.
1: Well, yes, I went to an agricultural college, an old agricultural college attached to Warwick University in central England. And one of the people working there is a soil ecologist. She's an enthusiast for worms, and she even listens to them. So, yes, I absolutely wanted to go and see what she could show me.
0: Listens to them while they're in the ground.
1: Yeah. She has a microphone to listen to whatever's going on under the ground, and she says she can record worms.
0: That's amazing. We can't wait to hear.
1: I have to warn you, Molly, it's been really, really, really dry in the UK for the past few weeks. The ground is rock solid. I can't see any worms when I dig in my own garden. And even though she has an experimental plot with lots and lots of special soil types where she cultivates these worms, it seemed like a long shot. It seemed like a really bad time to go hunting or even listening for worms. But you know me, Molly, I'll always give it a try. You can hear how dry the grass is, can't you?
2: Yeah, yes. And we've been feeding the worms with the leaf litter we collect, you know, try and help their population.
1: Oh, right.
2: Give them something to do. Keep the ground a bit moister as well. I am Jackie Stroud, a soil scientist at the University of Warwick, with a particular interest in earthworms.
1: I have to say, it's...
2: Here we go.
1: It really is showing the right attitude to have a part of a field devoted to worms.
2: Oh, yes. It's nice because they're in these little pots that keep them entrapped somewhat. Over here, they've eaten quite a bit now, but these areas, this is where they've been pulling in the material that was on the surface. So that's Lumpus terrestris will come out at night and drag that material into its burrow. And it's quite distinctive, isn't it? You sort of see the little vertical...
1: These sticks are sort of just... Yeah. Pointing up out to the ground, but I'd never have imagined it. So they come out?
2: Yes, they come out at night. They keep their tail in their burrow, and then they have these powerful lip muscles, and they're dragging that material in into the soil. And you can find their middens. By just looking, that would be one earthworm. And if I gently scrape it away, you might actually see their sort of surface burrow. So it's usually about a pencil size width. It's so solid. They've sealed that tight. So Darwin thought they did that to keep a moist microclimate. So they seal the top of their burrow after dragging the food in.
1: Right.
2: And so have a nice sort of permanent vertical burrow, nice and moist with them in it. And I imagine on a hot day like today, they quite like that.
1: Why didn't I know this?
2: Yes, they do this here. And then if I show you the one at the end, you can see where they've done it with stones.
1: I should just do a description. So this is not just blank field. You've got a series of concrete walled...
2: They're pipes, yeah.
1: Pipes. These are basically water pipes, are they?
2: Yes, they
1: sunk
2: are,
1: into
2: yes.
1: the ground. But that's the way you sort of control the conditions a little bit.
2: Yes, yeah, they had different soils put in, so different organic matter types. So it was a way of having a sort of mixed soil type here. And then we feed it with, sort of the leaf litter that falls, we'll gather it, or, you know, the mown lawn, and it gets eaten by the worms. So here, you might just think, oh, that's an unusual pile of stones, but you can kind of see...
1: There's a whole cluster of stones. You're saying that they've piled up...
2: There's the burrow.
1: There's the burrow?
2: Yeah, that's the burrow. So you can see it's about a pencil size.
1: Yeah.
2: And that one was less firmly themed, and it's pulled this in, and it was probably eating that. But they pile up the stones as well.
1: I had no idea.
2: So on gravel driveways, you might see these little... sort of rock cairns on your gravel driveways, which is...
1: Well, I'm certainly going to look much closer from now on. Seeing the bits of vegetation pulled into the holes, the stones, I mean, they're really little pebbles, but seeing them dragged close, why do they do that?
2: It's about creating a sort of food source close to them, a moist microclimate. It also marks where they are for us. So, for example, there are two in here. So you'd expect there to be two individual earthworms because they make individual burrows, and they'll come up at the surface at night and mate. They keep their tails in their burrow the whole time, and they'll just...
1: Really? They stretch themselves out?
2: Yes, yeah.
1: So these are these...
2: They're the big ones. They're
1: the
2: about the size
1: ones.
2: Of a pencil.
1: Yeah.
2: Yes, the lugworm.
1: Lugworm, yeah.
2: Yeah.
1: Where are the earthworms now?
2: So these earthworms will be probably 2 metres deep, so they'll dig a very deep vertical burrow into the soil. Yeah, we're about 6 foot to it, so about 6 foot below us. I would imagine they'll be sort of sitting in the waterline where it's a bit moist.
1: So they will find the moisture down there because that's close to the water table. I mean,
2: yeah.
1: And they just sort of hang out there, do they?
2: That seems to be the gist of it, yes. Yeah, and but when it rains again, if we have a thunderstorm, which is inevitable, and you sort of come back, you'll see them active on the soil surface again. They're very sort of triggered by moisture and rainfall events for activities.
3: How do they know it's rain? Just because, do they sense the moisture?
2: We don't know.
3: Can they hear? Or they must be able to feel vibrations?
2: Yes, it's thought that they're able to feel vibrations. For example, people sometimes sort of bash the ground, don't they, with spades and things, or birds do their rain dance, which is anticipated to bring the earthworms up, so they are thought to be sensitive to vibrations.
3: I always thought that was a bit of folklore. I mean, you keep on saying we don't know. I mean, it sounds like these rudimentary creatures are full of mystery.
2: They are. They are really full of mystery. It's because they're underground and we can't see them, it remains a mystery. And then if you're taking them out of that home and putting them in a pot to observe them, you've moved them so far away from how they might naturally behave. It's really hard to know what you're seeing is an artifact of your experiment or a real thing.
3: So tell me about this method that you have of trying to see what's going on down below.
2: Oh, one is listening to the soils and trying to make out what on earth is going on, because we think a lot of soil organisms use vibrations to communicate with each other or just, you know, through their movements. And that is a really important sensory environment we've never particularly considered before.
3: So you tune in to the subterranean conversations?
2: We're trying to, yes. And over here where we've got a big pile of leaf litter, I was thinking we might put a probe in and see what we can hear, because it's our best chance for hearing from activity. That will make a hole.
3: So just putting a skewer in there. And then some kind of a probe.
2: That's right, yes.
3: Is that a microphone?
2: It is. It's a contact microphone. So it picks up the vibrations in the soil. So let's see if we can probe straight in. Yes, that's good.
3: Turn it on.
2: You might be able to hear some of the sort of rustling.
3: Let me put the headphones on.
2: There we go.
3: So quiet.
2: It is quiet. I can turn it on.
3: And that's stuff going on down underneath?
2: Yes, most likely things moving about in the soil.
3: What sort of things? I mean, is that the worms?
2: This time of year, I would suspect it might be insects moving about. A lot of things hatching from their cocoons and digging up and emerging.
3: But the worms, you're saying, are just sort of sitting this heat out?
2: I would imagine so, yes. Yeah, I'm afraid it's been so dry.
3: There will be worms in there.
2: There's worms in there, but they'll be either coiled up in their mucus lined chambers or at depth.
3: Right.
2: They just sort of sit and wait until the moisture conditions improve, and then they can get moving again. They can lose lights up to around 60 to 75% of their body weight in moisture before it becomes quite critical. But they sort of have mucus-lined chambers to preserve as much moisture as possible. So often if you dig this time of year, you'll see them curled up in a knot. And that's just, you know, you've disturbed their little chamber environment.
3: One reason I wanted to talk to you, I have heard that the practice of ploughing, or tillage, I think is a technical word for it, but ploughing must break up all these wormholes and so on. Mm-hmm. And I hear that the soils are becoming impoverished because of ploughing, because worm populations are suffering. Is that true?
2: Tillage is certainly a major driver of earthworm population changes. So for, these deep burrows that, like this, you see, I've got a big litter layer here, it's undisturbed. So this is a perfect habitat for this type of earthworm. But when you've ploughed the soil, you've buried all their food materials, you've left a bare soil surface and you've disrupted that surface level. So ploughing is linked to a decline in this type of earthworm. And if you plough all the time, the UK is quite unique in its way that I think it's since the 70s, ploughing became the sort of default mode for agriculture. And it's only sort of in the recent 10 or 15 years where people have been thinking of tactical tillage, so doing some reduced tillage or no tillage and then tactical tillage occasionally, things like that.
3: I mean, what sort of decline are you talking about?
2: It's hard to say. These earthworms, in some fields, I can't find them in fields that have been ploughed for decades, they're quite common, so you'd expect them perhaps to be there. But there's never been sort of a worm census as such to determine earthworm populations in this country.
3: It comes back to the fact that they're sort of unappreciated, I suppose, but important. In your opinion, do you think that ploughing is having a knock-on effect, not just on the worm populations, but on the fertility of the soil, on the...
2: I think Some of the strongest evidence, or the most interesting evidence, is looking at songbird patterns over time, because birds feed on earthworms, and there has been showing that there has been a decline in songbirds. But of course, you can't say that's responsible just in agriculture. I mean, it's a phenomenon that's been detected across the UK in urban and agricultural environments. But I think there are so many unknowns. Like, we're trying to do our recording today amongst all this noise. And if organisms in the soil are using sounds to communicate with each other, and it's how they sense their natural environment, actually, we're actually quite noisy, particularly in terms of vibrations, and we're potentially putting through pollution that is disrupting how they navigate their own environments, how they mate, how they communicate with each other. And I appreciate it's a big unknown, but if it could be really important, and we're completely oblivious to it.
3: Talking about animals communicating with each other, does that include worms, do you think? Do you have evidence, or do you think that worms are communicating with each other?
2: It's certainly a hypothesis that we're investigating. A lot of the noises that we're finding earthworms make a sort of noisy broadband, so just sort of a scraping type sound. But occasionally you get these patterns of real sort of structured rhythm. And it's been shown for caterpillars and for ants that structured rhythms are a mode of communication. And so it's never been thought of, particularly for earthworms. So that's certainly a sort of an area we're particularly interested in, is whether some of the structured patterns are just an artifact or whether it could actually be linked to communication.
3: It's very interesting, because one of the things that Darwin speculated on was whether, or to what extent, earthworms were intelligent. Mm-hmm. It sounds like that's not a stupid line of inquiry.
2: I think they're extremely in tune to their environment. They're so abundant. You know, we often think of ants as being incredibly intelligent because we find them everywhere. Well, earthworms are almost everywhere too. So they've clearly really tuned into this subterranean world that was so alien to us. I think, all the adaptations they have to enable them to thrive in such environments, they are sort of such excellent prey for so many things. High protein content, high fat, you know, they have to be reasonably smart to avoid just being decimated, as they're such good food sources for birds, for beetles.
3: So their adaptation means being able to, as you say, navigate your environment, sense it, make changes to your behaviour, and I guess that is the starting point of intelligence.
2: Yes, yeah. It's really hard to say. Oh, it's such early days. Just detecting them and trying to detect their noises is like a great start. But yes, if we can start looking into how they might navigate their environments and things like that. Imagine sort of burrowing through the soil. It's a bit like swimming. You want to kind of take your most direct route. You don't want to sort of go all three quarters around the pool, because it's quite exhausting. So you might use vibrations and other features of the environment to get to where you want to be efficiently. And so that's why they're sort of seeing a real resurgence and interest in people being inspired by earthworms. So I like sort of lending them equipment so they can have a go themselves and sort of really kind of inspire that curiosity about what's going on beneath our feet.
3: Well, you've inspired my curiosity. Jackie Stroud, thank you so much.
2: Thank you.
0: That's Roland Pease dishing the dirt about worms with Professor of Soil Science Jacqueline Stroud at the University of Warwick in the UK. Well, Roland, it looks like with that hard, dry ground, you didn't quite become a soil mate of the worms.
1: Well, I did my best. But actually, Molly, you know, I had a fantastic time while I was there anyway. But Jackie did send me afterwards some recordings she'd made of earthworms before I ever got there. Just have a listen. I'm afraid it's not quite a symphony or some kind of bird song.
0: That is wonderful. Did she say how far down those worms were?
1: She didn't. It was just that sound. She said that's probably earthworms moving around down there somewhere.
0: Do we know how many worms are in that
1: No,
0: cliff?
1: We don't know anything, Molly.
0: Okay, we'll listen again. You know, Roland, the microphone that Jackie plunges into the ground brings to mind another rod plunged into the soil, but for an entirely different purpose, which was that electric rod that my friend's father used to rouse the earthworms.
1: Yeah, that's an active rod. This was a passive one. To be honest, it's so small, it looks a bit like a meat thermometer. And, you know, getting it into this hard ground was an absolute nightmare. But I'm so glad that she did try.
0: The term worm refers to a body plan, not a single lineage. And there are lots of kinds of worms. Some worms skillfully use stem cells to regenerate parts of those tubular bodies.
4: And in the extreme cases, when they get decapitated or they get really, really badly injured, these cells are recruited to proliferate and to produce all the cells that will give rise to the missing body part and restore it.
0: What that trick is teaching us about regenerative medicine next, as we continue with our Worms of Endearment on Big Picture Science.

0: The worm's body plan has made the animals efficient movers and eaters, but earthworms are not the only cylindrical wrigglers. They have spade-shaped heads, but flatworms also have bilateral symmetry, a tube shape, and a rounded back end.
1: And in fact, they are flat, so they don't have a very prominent, you know, belly-to-back thickness. So they look flat, and hence the term planaria. So they're like a plane, which distinguishes them as a unique type of worm.
0: Parasitic flatworms can make us sick, but non-parasitic flatworms, planarians, found in ponds and rivers and other aquatic environments, are providing valuable insights about human healing.
1: Hi, my name is Alejandro Sanchez Alvarado. I am an investigator at the Stowers Institute for Medical Research, and I work on stem cells and regeneration.
0: The properties of regeneration are broadly distributed among worms, but the champions of regeneration are flatworms. By studying how the worms use stem cells for extraordinary self-repair, Dr. Sanchez Alvarado hopes for insights into human regenerative medicine. So let's meet his laboratory subjects. Alejandro, I've seen videos of the worms, the planarians, in your lab, and I wonder if you could help our listeners imagine what I saw, which was a plastic container, maybe about the size of a cheese drawer, filled with a liquid, and then dozens of these little black flatworms about the size of the end of a fingertip and shaped like commas swimming around. Is that an accurate description?
1: Yeah, I usually refer them as large as the as a toenail clipping, which is a really good description. They more or less have the same shape because they really negotiate obstacles by bending their body. So they always look kind of like a comma. That's how they avoid obstacles. And they do it very gracefully, Molly, because they have all of these beading cilia on their ventral surface that makes them look like they're ice skating. They're just gliding with such elegance on the plastic dish or the container in which they happen to find themselves.
0: Now, you have spent decades studying particular kinds of stem cells found in these flatworms called neoblasts.
1: Mm-hmm.
0: And that is a particular kind of stem cell. And what is unique about them?
1: As you know, almost all of our body parts come from, during embryogenesis, from this collection of cells known as pluripotent stem cells. These pluripotent stem cells give rise to every part of our body, okay? But they only exist during embryonic periods. I mean, they're beyond birth, you don't have these pluripotent stem cells. Planarians, on the other hand, somehow have managed to figure out a way to retain those pluripotent cells as adults. And these cells happen to be pretty much the fountain, the source that the animals use to restore tissue that is being lost through regular, you know, wear and tear. And in the extreme cases, when they get decapitated or they get really, really badly injured, these cells are recruited to proliferate and to produce all the cells that will give rise to the missing body part and restore it with ultimate fidelity, to the degree that after a few days or so, you wouldn't even know that the animal had been injured.
0: Well, you and your team are among the few who have actually watched planarians regrow parts of their body. So let's describe that. And there is a gruesome aspect to this, which is you do need to cut the worms, you know, in half. And I'm wondering if you immobilize them when you do that. And there's so many other questions, such as how you do it, how long it takes them to regrow the body part. But if you could just take us through some of that, how you do it, and then what happens next?
1: Yeah, so the best way to anesthetize cold-blooded systems is to essentially lower the temperature, because that lowers the action potential of neurons, which means that there is almost no transmission of signaling. So we tend to cool down the worms. But let me tell you a small detail that makes this a little bit of an overkill, is that the worms themselves split themselves in pieces to reproduce. So it's called, you know, asexual reproduction or fission. So the worm's tail will adhere to the substrate on which they're in, and then the head and the trunk begin to crawl away from this anchoring position, and then it stretches like a rubber band and then just snaps, okay? And that takes about 20 minutes, okay, which is a long time to be stretching the body, right? And then what happens after that is within 45 minutes, the exposed wounds get covered by epidermis. They get covered by skin cells. In 45 minutes, requires no cell proliferation. They just migrate over the wound and they cover it. And then the healing process begins. All right. a razor blade is instantaneous. And so what we do essentially is that we cool the animals, and when we use a razor blade and then select the part of the animal where we want to amputate, so we normally do it perpendicular to the body plan of the animal and then cut, that produces two fragments with two wounds, a headless fragment and a tailless fragment. And then you can watch these wounds heal again in 30 to 45 minutes. And then in 3 days, the areas of the wound begin to grow this little white tissue. It's unpigmented tissue that in the head is going to give rise to the tail, and in the tail is going to give rise to a head. And those tissues are referred to as a blastema, because it's a collection of undifferentiated cells. By day 4, you can actually begin to see the future eyes. By day 5, they're already sensing their environment. By day 7, they already behave like a flatworm. It's already searching food, it's already trying to move around, doing all stuff. Give it another week, the pigment kicks in, and then you cannot tell the amputated from the unamputated animal. So that's, you know, that's regeneration at high octane. It's like really 2 weeks, essentially, they're done.
0: Is there a limit on the size of the fragment that you cut from the animal?
1: Yeah, there's a great question. That limit turned out to be, the first person who discovered this, 1/279th the size of the whole animal. And that experiment was done by T.H. Morgan in the late 1800s, early 1900s, the same guy that worked on fruit flies and gave us modern genetics before he worked on Drosophila and fruit flies. He actually worked on planarians. But the beauty of this experiment is that we now know how many cells that is. It's about 8,000 cells. A fragment that has 8,000 cells can actually regenerate a complete animal.
0: That seems like a lot of activity happening in the body of that little animal on the cellular level.
1: No, it is. It is. And I have to say, Molly, that the more we study the so-called simpler system, the more extraordinary their complexity becomes. And so I no longer call animals or organisms as simple or complex. They're all exceedingly complex. It's really astonishing that, as you said, a small creature that lives in pond scum, literally, can actually do some truly, truly extraordinary biological activities that we would benefit immensely from understanding.
0: Okay, so let's bring it around to what you've discovered about the distribution of stem cells in the planarian's body and why this is an important question. So what did you find out about how the stem cells are distributed and how those signals are working together, are coordinating the regrowth of the animal?
1: Yeah, no. So what we found, essentially, we wanted to know what were the neighbors of these stem cells inside of the animal. And the reason why we wanted to define that is, number one, we've not been able to see something that is always constantly associated with the neoblasts, with the stem cells. Because in all other systems where people study stem cells, there's always another cell type that is in close opposition to the stem cells. And that relationship is known as a niche, or the space that the stem cells occupy to keep them undifferentiated and allow their regulation to produce the necessary daughter cells that will go on to differentiate into specific tissues or cell types. And what we found, to our surprise, was that any cell in the body of the planarian has pretty much an equal chance of being close to a stem cell, which is not what you would expect. You would always expect a very specific cell type in close association with the stem cell. So since there are no other examples that have been worked out as closely and as carefully for an adult pluripotent stem cell, this might be an explanation or part of the explanation as to why these animals can retain these pluripotent stem cells. So imagine that you can recreate that kind of environment near or at in close proximity to a stem cell in another system. You might be able to trigger, higher potency in those cells and the like. So I think this is a very important finding. It's a different type of microenvironment where somehow a large number of adult pluripotent stem cells can be maintained without any difficulty.
0: So it sounds like you discovered that these stem cells are not anchored in a particular niche, in a particular area, although you're using the word niche too, that they are found throughout the body, or at least they can be called into service if they need to be throughout the body. So you have stem cells communicating across great distances,
1: great distances
0: in a planarian, but on the cellular level.
1: For a cell, it's a great distance,
0: But throughout the body, so when there's an injury, there is going to be a cell there that can respond immediately. Mm-hmm. Just to remind us again, refresh our memory of how stem cells work in our body and how that's different than how the stem cells work in the planarian, just so we can have that immediate contrast.
1: Yeah, so the best part, the best way to think about stem cells is that they also change during development. So the earliest stem cells that we have are essentially the stem cells that give rise to our body in embryogenesis. Those are called embryonic stem cells. If you now follow the natural trajectory, what happens is that when you're born, you're going to have a lot of stem cells, but the stem cells are going to be very limited in what they actually produce. So, for example, the cells that give rise to all of your blood cells, they give rise to red blood cells, white blood cells, et cetera, et cetera. Those cells are known as multipotent stem cells because they give rise not to all cell types, but just a few cell types, That's one type of stem cell that you find in our body, in the adult body. Another type of stem cell, which is very useful and is one of the things that keeps us alive, are the stem cells that produce the lining of our gut. The lining of our gut is made out of epithelial cells, and they are derived from a stem cell population that resides in the digestive system that are constantly producing new daughter cells to replace the dying cells of the lining of our gut. The skin also is populated by a large number of stem cells. As you know, you get sunburned, you lose skin, it gets built anew. So those are normally the kinds of stem cells we find in the adult anatomy of most organisms, particularly us mammals. What we don't find are these pluripotent stem cells, But we had them. We only had them during a very short period of our embryonic development, and then they went away. Which means that we can make them, but we just don't know how to keep them.
0: And if we could make them, we might be able to regrow a heart or a liver or an arm. Is that where you're going with this?
1: That's right. And so one of the things that has accelerated the process, which tells me that it could be done, is the so-called induced pluripotent stem cells, which is the work of Shinya Yamanaka and also Jamie Thompson, they both discovered that you can take an adult differentiated cell from either a human or a mouse, introduce a couple of genes, and then incubate those cells with those introduced genes, and those genes will actually reprogram the differentiated cell to give rise to something that looks like an embryonic stem cell. So we can reprogram. The difficulty here is that you're going too far back in time. You're going all the way to the beginning of embryonic development, and so the tissues that are generated are not necessarily adult tissues. They are early embryonic or early fetal tissues, which is a problem because we're no longer fetuses. We're already adults, right? So what I think that, our work can do is help supplement that information because these cells are not making embryonic tissues. They're making adult tissues from a pluripotent state. In fact, I think it's the only reason why planarians exist is because they have these cells in them. If the cells were there temporarily, I don't think planarians would be around. I think they'll be extinct animals. And so if we can find out what is it that allows these pluripotent cells to produce adult tissues, that bridges that gap. And so that's more or less the direction we're thinking, that this kind of work that we're doing may actually help contribute to develop, therapies to address things like spinal cord or muscle degeneration or maybe even, the loss of things like a finger or something like that.
0: Alejandro Sanchez Alvarado, thank you so much for joining us.
1: It's been my real pleasure, Molly. Wonderful having this conversation with you.
0: Alejandro Sanchez Alvarado is an investigator at the Stowers Institute for Medical Research, where he works on stem cells and regeneration. Well, Roland, that brings us to the big picture portion of the program. Where are your thoughts headed, other than underground?
2: Well, underground, absolutely, is a place to be. The unifying theme here is that these are very simple creatures, but with so much to tell us. You know, whether it's Darwin just being fascinated by their behaviour, Alejandro, you know, fantastic, the idea of these stem cells. They've retained some kind of primordial ability to sort of regenerate their body from the stem cells. So that's just not appreciated, I guess. The other mystery is whether earthworms really do respond to a low C and a high G. I'm going to have to go and do that experiment. I've got a piano as well. Give me a moment and a few raindrops here in the UK. I'll do that for you, Ollie.
0: Okay, get back to us with the results, Roland.
2: I'll do that.

0: Well, we hit pay dirt with the talents of senior producers Seth Shostak and Gary Niederhoff, assistant producers Shannon Rosgiri and Brian Edwards, and contributors Sikon Akpan and Roland Pease. I'm the executive producer of Big Picture Science, Molly Bentley. Also, big thanks to our listeners and our Patreon supporters. The original music in the show is by Dewey DeLay and June Miyake, and this episode of Big Picture Science that considers the outsized contributions of simple animals is called Worms of Endearment.
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3: 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I'm Jamie Sudler.
4: I'm Franny Halperin, and it's This Week in Water.
3: Earth's oceans, lakes, rivers, and streams contain dissolved oxygen, which comes from the atmosphere and plants. All aquatic animals need dissolved oxygen to breathe.
4: Now, scientists warn these waters are rapidly losing oxygen, which could push the planet to be a, quote, unsafe space.
3: Researchers led by Scripps Institution of Oceanography say the loss of oxygen is driven primarily by human-caused warming, nutrient pollution, and changes in the ventilation of interior waters.
4: The warmer water is, the less dissolved oxygen it can hold. And the less it circulates, the less oxygen-rich surface waters mix with deeper regions.
3: The loss could be irreversible and will make our planet unstable and less resilient, the scientists say.
4: It threatens life from the top to the bottom of the food chain, from microscopic organisms to sharks, and even marine mammals that breathe oxygen from surface air, like whales, that are affected because the loss of oxygen impacts their prey and ecosystems.
3: The new study is an effort to show how aquatic oxygen loss should be considered a major threat to life on Earth, along with ocean acidification, biodiversity loss, chemical pollution, and climate change.
4: The federal government has decided to cut the amount of water that California, Nevada, and Arizona will be allowed to draw from the Colorado River to address, at least in the short term, the crisis in the Southwest.
3: Climate change and drought are reducing flows in the Colorado River Basin, resulting in a huge gap between the water supply and the demand by farms, cities, and industry.
4: The largest cut will be to Arizona, which will lose 31%, according to sources who spoke to the Los Angeles Times. Nevada would see its share drop by 28%, and California by 12% through 2028.
3: The plan is consistent with what the three states offered earlier this year to reduce their combined withdrawals from the river by more than 3 million acre feet.
4: Those lower basin states could have lost more. Earlier this year, the Bureau of Reclamation released a draft impact statement that could have cut Arizona's supply by 77% and perhaps even higher by 98%.
3: According to the Times, the federal government will not impose cuts to the allocations of the four upper basin states of Wyoming, Utah, New Mexico, and Colorado for now.
4: Donald Trump has made no secret of the fact that he doesn't like offshore wind. He's done everything in his power, so to speak, to stop the developments, which he calls ugly, by having his administration deem them to be national security risks.
3: But you'd be wrong to assume Trump doesn't like offshore development, period. His Interior Department has moved to open federal waters to other industrial activities, including offshore spaceports, and deep-sea mining.
4: Now, his administration has announced it wants to put nuclear power projects in the ocean, Last week, the Marine Minerals Administration and the Nuclear Regulatory Commission signed a Memorandum of Understanding that establishes a framework for how they would evaluate future developments on the outer continental shelf of the U.S.
3: To be clear, the MOU does not authorize nuclear development in the ocean. The goal is to be ready because Trump aims to quadruple U.S. nuclear power capacity by 2050, in part to meet power demands of data centers.
4: And finally, the ocean is a naturally noisy place. Icebergs calve, marine life clicks and calls, and waves crash.
3: But humans have added to the din with sounds of military sonar, shipping, and drilling, and that's making it harder for ocean creatures to communicate.
4: One such group are sperm whales. They converse through energetic and rhythmic clicks called codas to maintain social bonds and coordinate activity.
3: But new research from Project SETI, a nonprofit studying sperm whale communication, suggests shipping noise is changing the messages sperm whales are sending and may even be altering what they receive.
4: Think of it as how you would talk to a friend at a super noisy party. Not only would you have to talk louder, but you might also limit your exchange to the essentials instead of having an in-depth conversation.
3: David Gruber, founder and CEO of Project SETI, who co-authored the new study, thinks this may be what's happening among sperm whales.
4: His team analyzed more than 1,000 vocalizations recorded from 15 whales over 4 years in the Eastern Caribbean and found that when ship noise was present, the whales both shortened and switched the codas they use.
3: Furthermore, National Geographic reports that SETI scientists have identified two vowel-like codas in sperm whale communication. Longer A codas that resemble our A's and shorter I codas analogous to how we say I. The team found that when there was shipping noise, the whales switched to A codas.
4: The question is whether the whales are talking about the ships or adapting to their presence so they can be heard. We don't yet know, but the finding shows that noise pollution is causing animals to change their tune, which could send a loud and clear message to humans to put a sock in it.
3: Like what you hear on This Week in Water? We are a nonprofit organization and you can support our work at h2oradio.org. And thank you.
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7: You're listening to the American Democracy Minute, keeping your government by and for the people. The Trump administration threatened to withhold 20% of routine FEMA emergency disaster funding unless states complied with Department of Justice demands to turn over voter information for the SAVE database. July 23rd, 24 states and D.C. sued, arguing the administration again broke federal law. The Trump DOJ had earlier sued most of the same states, demanding the data. But by the latest count, DOJ is now 0 for 17 in those cases. July 10th, DHS Secretary Mark Wayne Mullen issued conditions to receive the full amount, which includes several election reforms. States must provide plans on transitioning from barcode and QR code ballot systems, a manual audit of 5% of ballots after every election, turning over state voter data, and citizenship verification using the notoriously unreliable SAVE database. Arguing the withholding violated the Administrative Procedure Act and the Constitution's spending clause, 24 states and D.C. sued in Rhode Island federal court on July 23rd. The complaint states, Congress never gave DHS or FEMA authority to rewrite state election law, require cooperation with federal immigration agents, or terminate federal funding streams at any time and for any reason. We'll keep you updated. We've linked the state's complaint and the DHS statement at AmericanDemocracyMinute.org. I'm Brian Beal.
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10: I'm Tony Lepstein. 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
2: Today, we're going to hear a podcast from Dr. Richard Lewis Miller, who I've interviewed on this show a couple of times in the last 2 years. He'll be interviewing Robert Whittaker, who's a well-known, award-winning journalist, and they're going to be discussing the topic of antidepressants, something that I have had some personal experience with in relation to my mother, who was on them briefly during a difficult time in her life, and it was not good. Fortunately, I happened to be around at the time and was able to help get her off of them because she was stumbling around in a haze and falling a lot, and it was dangerous. Anyway, I'm going to let Dr. Richard Lewis Miller introduce Robert Whittaker, and I'm sure that many of you, if not most of you, know people who are on antidepressants. You may not actually know that they're on antidepressants. I have actually been surprised when I found out that certain people that I knew were on antidepressants, and I had no idea. They just happened to mention it at some point. I've never asked anyone if they're on antidepressants, and I don't know that most people volunteer that kind of information. So I think the statistics is that well over a third of the people in this country are currently using or have used antidepressants at some point in their life. That's a lot. If you're on antidepressants or you know someone who's on antidepressants, you'll find out some interesting information in this podcast, and I'll let them take it away from here.
3: Welcome to Mind, Body, Health, and Politics. I'm your host, Dr. Richard Lewis Miller. The mission of Mind, Body, Health, and Politics is to enhance your physical and emotional well-being and encourage community. And when I say encourage community, I'm talking about making connections with other people in your community, to reaching out, to getting to know people by face and by name in your community, because I believe that when human beings connect, that's when we are the most rich in our feelings, when we sustain one another, when we collaborate with one another. 95% or more of the world are people who want to collaborate with each other. Yes, we know we have this small group of dominated predators who would lead us into wars and so on, but we would just as soon sit in a circle and eat together. And now it's a particular time in history, particularly in the United States, where it's more important than ever to focus on what we share, what we believe in together, rather than let those who are above in politics and so on cause divisiveness. They would like us to fight about whether we agree on guns or whether we agree on abortion or whether we agree on this or that. But there are so many things that we actually do agree on that we need to come together on, folks. And that's why I'm so passionate about this, because we're facing an epidemic of isolation, alienation, and loneliness. And the antidote is to connect with people. Don't we all want our kids to go to safe schools? Don't we all want to have food on the table? Don't we all want a place with shelter, with some warmth? Don't we all want to be able to go to school? There are so many things like that that we want to do together. Let us take time to focus. Today, I have the privilege of having back on the program Robert Whittaker. Some of you may remember I interviewed him in 2016 about his incredibly important book, Anatomy of an Epidemic. What I said to Robert right before the program, offline, and I'll say it right now out loud, that of all the people that I've interviewed in over 20 years, his work has made the biggest impact on my professional life, because what he has to tell us and teach us is right in the center of my professional life. So Robert is a world-renowned journalist. His awards are so many that I will just refer you to Google Robert Whittaker. Go to his website, Mad in America. With that brief introduction, welcome to Mind, Body, Health, and Politics, Robert.
0: Well, thank you for that very nice invitation, those flattering words, and it's a real pleasure being here. I'm looking forward to our conversation.
3: Okay, two things I want to jump into right away with you, Robert. One is the corruption of psychiatry in the United States and how that corruption is connected to the pharmaceutical industry. So that's one big topic I want you to really dig in on. And then the other is the SSRIs and what is called the chemical imbalance theory. And I want you to really elaborate on that chemical imbalance theory for us today. Take it from the top.
0: Well, those two things actually are intimately connected in a way. So if we look at what our society organized, the story that our society organized itself around for the past 45 years. It's a story that began in 1980 when the American Psychiatric Association published the third edition of its DSM, Diagnostic and Statistical Manual. And that was when they said, we're going to adopt a medical model, but really it's a disease model. And they began telling us that there were these diseases in our brain, that schizophrenia was separate from bipolar, which is separate from anxiety, was separate ADHD, and that there was a line between the normal and the abnormal. Okay, so they began telling us this after they published DSM-3, and then they began telling us, we think we know the causes of these mental disorders. They're caused by chemical imbalances in the brain. Depression is due to too little serotonin. Schizophrenia and psychosis is due to too much dopamine. And they said, we've got a second generation of drugs that fix those chemical imbalances like insulin for diabetes. Now, that was the story that emerged in the late 1980s. It was peddled to us by American psychiatry. And that story, which is a story of incredible medical advances. Think about this. We all know how complex the human brain is. And they said, we have identified the very molecule that causes madness, the very molecule that causes depression, the very molecule that causes, I guess, kids to be antsy in school. And by the way, think about all this. You began about talking about connections, people feeling isolated. When you actually talk to people who have difficult times so often, they are isolated. They're afraid of being with others, so they've lost contact. But this put all these problems inside the head of the individual, and they said they could fix it with their drugs. So that was a story.

0: doctors in white coats, like those who fixed, had antibiotics to fix bacterial infections. Now, so that's the story, but it wasn't a science. It was pitched to us as a story of science, but it wasn't a science story. It was a marketing story. It was a rebranding story for American psychiatry, which in the 1970s was feeling that its legitimacy as a real medical specialty was under attack. And they said, before they did DSM-3, we have to rebrand ourselves as doctors who treat medical illnesses. So they did. And that is a story seemingly of science, discovering molecules that cause mental disorders. So what did the science actually show? What story do we see if we go into the scientific literature? Well, let me start with the chemical imbalance and then the corruption that related to American psychiatry and the pharmaceutical industry. What we see is that the chemical imbalance hypothesis arose in the 1960s, not from an understanding of what was happening in patients diagnosed with depression or schizophrenia, but from some beginning understanding of the mechanism of action of the new drugs. So we had antidepressants, what we call the first generation of antidepressants, the tricyclics and the monoamine oxidase inhibitors. They arrived in the late 1950s, and they shared a common mechanism that both had the impact of upping serotonergic activity in the brain. And what do I mean by that? The way neurons communicate, you have a presynaptic neuron that releases that neurotransmitter, that molecule, into the tiny gap between neurons, which we call the synaptic cleft. That molecule binds with receptors on the postsynaptic neuron, okay? And if it's like a dopamine or serotonin, it's called an excitatory neurotransmitter. When that binding happens, it's what causes that second neuron to fire, okay? Now, in order to make this messaging system very precise, you have to now remove that serotonin from that synaptic cleft. And it's removed in one of two ways. It either goes back up into the presynaptic neuron versus channels, or an enzyme comes along and metabolizes it. And then the metabolites are carted off as waste. What the first tricyclics did is they blocked the reuptake of serotonin and also norepinephrine. So serotonin remains in the synaptic cleft longer than normal. What the monoamine oxidase inhibitors did is they blocked the enzyme that turns serotonin into metabolites and are carted off as white. So both had the impact of increasing the time that serotonin was spent in the synaptic cleft. So researchers hypothesized maybe people with depression have too little serotonin. Now, the other main chemical imbalance story was with the antipsychotics. Antipsychotics were found to block dopamine receptors on the postsynaptic neurons. Therefore, they're lowering dopamine transmission. So they hypothesize maybe schizophrenia and other psychotic disorders are due to too much dopamine. So that's the hypothesis, okay? Now they have to actually study who people with depression have low serotonin before they go on the meds. And as early as 1978, researchers were saying, you know, we're really not finding that they have low serotonin. 84, I think it was, the NIMH conducted a big study to investigate this. And here's what they concluded. We're just not finding that a lesion in the serotonergic system is a cause of depression. And in 1998, the American Psychiatric Association's own textbook said, listen, this hypothesis was flawed in the beginning. There's no reason that the pathology of a disorder should be the opposite of the mechanism of action of a drug. And they declared what was called the monoamine theory of depression dead. That was 1998, but they weren't telling the public that. Now, the dopamine story is a bit more complex.
1: Let me interrupt you for a second, Robert, just to go back. What you're saying is when they gave the tricyclics, the serotonin inside the little box increased quite a bit. Therefore, they made the assumption that the patient had too little to begin with because they saw that the increase in the serotonin excited the patient. So since they sort of did a reverse speculation that since this stuff makes you excited, you must not have enough to begin with.
0: That's right. So it was, we'll call it a hypothesis.
1: Yes.
0: But once you make that hypothesis, now you have to find out, you have to investigate.
1: If, in fact, the patient has very low to begin with.
0: And they didn't find it to be so. And it's so much so, repeatedly, in all different ways. There was a lot of different ways they tried to measure serotonin in living patients. And they all were negative. And so in 1998, while we were still hearing about the chemical imbalance theory of depression, the low serotonin theory, in their own textbooks, they said, we didn't find it. It's a dead theory. But they didn't tell that to the public, right? And I will go through what they told.

0: the public. Now, the overactive dopamine theory of schizophrenia is a bit more complicated, but I will tell you this. By 2004, Stephen Hyman, the former director of the NIMH, said there is no evidence that a lesion in the dopamine system is a cause of schizophrenia. And you can read other things by people like Kenneth Kendler, editor of Psychological Medicine. He said, 2004, we have hunted for big neurochemical explanations for major disorders, and we have not found them. Okay? So, but what was the public being told? Well, first of all, pharmaceutical companies were doing advertisements talking about drugs that SSRIs that fix chemical imbalances. But so was the American Psychiatric Association. Their website told that antidepressants fixed a low serotonin problem in depressed patients. And in 2005, they even put a press release out saying that psychiatrists are experts in fixing chemical imbalances in the brain. So let me just say, this brings the corruption up. You have a medical specialty who has a public duty to be honest about its own research, but the research finding didn't fit the disease model story they wanted to tell. So what they did is they kept on telling the chemical imbalance story because it served their interests. It helped elevate their prestige, even though their own science showed it not to be true. That's an element of corruption. And why did they do it? And this will get into the purposes. They had a guild interest that was born in 1980 when they said, we're going to categorize these things as diseases of the brain, because that really makes it under our authority, because we're medical doctors. We treat diseases. So they had a guild interest in promoting that story, and they have promoted it ever since. And we can talk about how when they get information, such as the chemical imbalance story, or when they get results from drug trials that don't fit their story, they don't promote them. Long-term studies are done. People aren't getting well on antidepressants. They don't promote that information to the public. Now, where's the pharmaceutical influence coming in? In the 1980s, pharmaceutical companies immediately understood that categorizing all these human suffering that we have and difficulties we have as diseases of the brain was going to dramatically expand the market for psychiatric drugs. So, for example, you can't get FDA approval for a drug because you're unhappy, okay? But you can get a drug if you have the disease called depression. So, for example, all those things that we know arise from conditions in life, setbacks in life, you get divorced, you lose a loved one, you lose your job, you become isolated. All those things, those environmental things, they can't be seen as conditions that can be fixed by a drug. But if you say no, those environmental things aren't important. It's all this chemistry in your brain. Now you can treat unhappiness with minor misery or dissatisfaction with a drug. So pharmaceutical companies immediately understood we can expand our market. And what they began doing in great amounts is, A, they begin giving money to the American Psychiatric Association to tell this new story about broken brains to the public. So much money was going to the American Psychiatric Association, the drug companies would even have a word in who was going to be hired by the American Psychiatric Association. But so they were funding also education programs. They were funding like training psychiatrists how to tell this new story. They would do media training workshops. In addition to giving money to the American Psychiatric Association to promote this new model, they began paying academic psychiatrists tremendous amounts of money to be what are called thought leaders or key opinion leaders, because they knew that academic doctors with titles like, oh, they're at Stanford or they're at Harvard or they're at Johns Hopkins or University of Pennsylvania, they have great authority in our society. We look to them to be the experts in whatever field they're in. So they would begin paying the academic doctors to do what? To be consultants, to be listed as authors on the studies, to give continuing education talks, to give presentations at conferences. And once they begin giving this money, you now have a joining of voices, okay? You have pharmaceutical companies want to tell this story, the American Psychiatric Association wants to tell this story, and now you have academic psychiatrists being paid to tell this story. And by 1998, when the New England Journal of Medicine wanted to do a review of antidepressants, they looked for experts in the field, academic psychiatrists who are experts in mood disorders, and they literally couldn't find anyone who wasn't already taking money from the drug companies to be a key opinion leader. And by the way, this was not minor amounts of money. We're talking about the leaders making hundreds of thousands of dollars, sometimes even more than $1 million over a period of a few years to be the thought leaders for the drug companies. So what is the nature of the corruption? Nature is the corruption is, beginning in 1980, American Psychiatric Association wanted to tell a story about diseases of the brain because it elevated their prestige, elevated the use of drugs, made drugs a first-line therapy. There was a sort of a merging and a partnership for telling the story with pharmaceutical companies. And all the while, the story they were telling to us and that shaped our lives, shaped our use of these drugs, was not being found to be true in actual scientific research. And just to finish the chemical imbalance story, you know what they found about how the drugs changed the brain? So before you were a little bit depressed, or even whatever depression you have, the severity. Now, before you go on an antidepressant, your serotonergic system is not operating abnormally, okay? But now you take a drug that ups the serotonergic activity, like an accelerator, and your brain, being this neuroplastic organ with all these feedback loops, goes, uh-oh, I have too much serotonin going through these passages, and it dials down its own serotonergic machinery. How does it do so? It starts producing less serotonin, and it decreases the density of receptors on those postsynaptic neurons. So what it's trying to do is maintain, as a paper in 1996 said, a homeostatic equilibrium. It's trying to maintain its normal functioning. And so if you have a drug agent that accelerates it, your brain's going to respond by putting down the brake. And so what they actually found is that once people go on the antidepressants, they do, in fact, have a low serotonin system in their brain, physiologically. In other words, the drug induces the very change that was hypothesized to cause the problem in the first place.
1: I know where you're going next, which is when the person then tries to come off the SSRI, they're now in a situation where their own body is producing too little, so they're going to feel terrible, and they're going to think it's because they're sick and screwed up in the head, rather than the fact that their body hasn't readjusted to the fact that the medicine isn't jacking them up anymore.
0: Exactly. I mean, that's the problem with withdrawal. Now, I think we're finding out that antidepressants, beyond that, what you just described is true, but it's clear that SSRIs are maybe causing some sort of iatrogenic injury that goes beyond just withdrawal problems, like deregulation of certain systems, like the nervous system. So you'll hear people who've been on antidepressants for a while, they try to come off, they have all sorts of, you know, weird feelings, anxiety, that sort of thing that persists long after the drug has been out of their system. And they also may have a persistent sexual dysfunction. So all of this is leading researchers to hypothesize maybe these drugs cause a long-term iatrogenic injury that doesn't always repair itself when you come off the drugs.
1: Yeah, it's also well known that Prozac, for example, leads to tremendous weight gain.
0: You know, they're inducing metabolic problems for sure. Remember, they're not normalizing neurotransmitter activity. They're abnormalizing neurotransmitter activity, which governs so many functions in the body, not just in the brain, in the gut, and that sort of thing. So if you really understand the mechanism of action of the drugs, you can understand why they would be so problematic over the long term. And as early as the 1990s, people were saying maybe these drugs induce over the long term a change to a much more chronic course for depression, because we used to think depression would clear up on its own with time, right? But they began seeing that once people got medicated, they began to lapse into this sort of chronic dysphoria. And then you had researchers in the literature saying, we think it's because of this effect of driving the brain into this subserotonergic state, and it's creating what's called a tardive dysphoria that persists. Now, is that told to the public? No, but that's in the research literature when you look at what's going on long term.
1: So, Robert, one of the issues that I've run into is that I've referred my patients to your book, patients who come to me and they're on these medications, SSRIs, and they read your book. And they understand what you're saying, but some of them also say to me, but when I started taking the drug, it made me feel better. Now I'm afraid not to take it because it made me feel better. I was depressed and I got less depressed after I took the drug. What do I say to those folks?
0: It's a good question. Well, first of all, are they still feeling good 2 years later, 3 years later? They may remember that they were in a difficult place and they got better for a time, but are they still feeling good?
1: No, the drug seems to, over time, it seems to wear off, or there's some kind of an effect that wears off over time. But then there are other people, like I have a patient recently, she's been on one of these drugs for 20 years. She doesn't know what it's like not to be on the drug, and she still seems somewhat depressed to me, not more than somewhat.
0: Yeah, in terms of what you can say to people, this is a tough one.
1: Because yes.
0: People, of course, the people get invested in their care, right?
1: Yes.
0: And it becomes part of their identity. And even though they may not be flourishing in life, they say, well, you know, at least I'm better than if I didn't have the drug or something like that. All I can say is this. First of all, for someone who's been on 20 years, it's really tough to come off. It really is, because your body has become so adjusted to its presence. All I can say from my point of view, or what the science says, is if we could go back to when we start with people who are having suffering a first episode of depression, half of them get non-drug care, okay? And the other half gets drug care. All the studies show the non-drug care does better.
1: Yes.
0: And that, by the way, you have to understand, what is the natural capacity to recover from a problem? And your intervention, in order not to do harm, has to improve on that natural capacity. So, for example, before the antidepressants came in, and became popularized as a longer-term form of care, what was the natural remission rate for hospitalized depressed patients at the end of 1 year? What percent were better at the end of 1 year? That was hospitalized depression.
1: Yes.
0: And so you even see people in the 70s, leaders of mood disorders, saying, you know, it's going to be hard to improve on the natural capacity to recover. And the good news is, no matter what you do, you're likely to recover, okay? But then we start using the meds real regularly. Okay, this is the history you find. Putting people on and keeping them on. Now, all of a sudden, the recovery rate stops dropping dramatically at the end of 1 year. And the latest data for long-year outcomes are just horrific. So what you see is that before it was understood, depression was understood to be an episodic disorder. Mostly it'll clear up on its own. Then it became much more chronic, with much more relapses, much less time in okay period between episodes. And researchers in the 80s and 90s start saying, wow, it seems like the course of depression, this is really a chronic disorder. Now, there's a real key moment. They can either say, are the drugs inducing a cause to greater chronicity?
1: Huh.
0: Or are we finally discovering the true course of depression? And they chose the latter choice. And you know what they said in 1998? Now, before they were saying 85% will be well at the end of 1 year. Now they said it's really only about 15% of people treated with antidepressants who will recover and stay well. And the remaining 85% will have sort of recurrences and, you know, become sort of more chronically ill. They changed, but they didn't want to attribute it to the drug. So you say, Dr. Miller, you say, what do you say to patients? I don't know, because the people went on 20 years ago. Their life went down an entirely different path than it might have been. But they did so based on this false story of having a chemical imbalance.
1: Tell us about the $35 million study that's called the STAR study. That was a hoax.
0: Well, this is an example of corruption on a level that's almost hard to fathom, because it is such a betrayal of the American public. So the STAR-D study was organized. It was paid for by the NIMH. It was an NIMH-funded study, and it begins in around the year 2000. As they're organizing this study, they say, well, the problem with clinical trials, drug-sponsored clinical trials, they're not really conducted in real-world patients. What happens is the pharmaceutical companies use inclusion-exclusion criteria such that only about 15% of real-world patients can qualify for those trials. So they said, we got to find out how effective is this treatment in real-world patients. And they said, our findings will guide clinical care. Okay, this is going to be the study that tells us how to treat depression. And here's the design. And there was 4,041 patients, okay, included. It's the largest and longest antidepressant trial ever conducted. And by the way, it was just moderate depression. It was outpatient on a HAM-D score 14 above. And you know the HAM-D, that's not all that severe. Okay, it's like a moderate degree of depression. Now, everybody was going to get citalopram, I think was the first one, for 12 weeks. Now, if they remitted, their HAM-D score went below 7 at the end of 12 weeks, they would be whisked away to a follow-up trial, and then they would see if they could keep them well with good clinical care for another year.
1: Right.
0: But if they didn't remit after the first one, they could try a second drug, and maybe drug plus psychotherapy. They're going to get a second chance with a different drug. And if that doesn't work, they're going to get a third chance, okay? And maybe they'll do a combination of antidepressants. Ultimately, they're going to be given four chances to remit. And the idea is this mimics real-world clinical care, where if one doesn't work, you switch them and that sort of thing. What did the NIMH researchers, funded researchers, announce? They announced at the end of this four sessions, these four treatment possibilities, 70% of the people were cured. They were just fine, okay? And the message went out. What is the message? The first doesn't work. Keep on trying, okay? Keep on trying. Eventually, for most of the time, you'll find one that works. And that message reinvigorated the use of antidepressants in this country and around the world. And so there was some questioning about their efficacy over the short term by Irving Kirsch and that sort of thing. They said, no, we now have the data that shows these drugs really work. And that became what medical students were taught. It was promoted around the world. You see the New Yorker citing it, the New York Times citing it, and so forth. Now, if you actually read that study, which announced the results at the end of all four treatment periods, and also the results from those who went into the follow-up trial, you could immediately see that something wasn't right. Because if you followed the list of all the publications, you found, A, that the number of people said to be eligible for the trial changed. Initially, it was said to be 4,041. Then it was 2,800. Then it was 3,100. Then it was 3,700. Well, why was it changing all the time? Then they found that they initially said they were going to assess outcomes using the HAM-D scale, which is a common scale for measuring antidepressant symptoms. But now when they announced the final results, they're using a different scale called QIDS. And what is QIDS? Why'd you switch? What happened to HAM-D? Then the third thing was, if you really read all the list of studies until they got to the end of the fourth, is there were 931 of the 4,041 patients who were said to have entered the trial who at baseline weren't depressed enough to be eligible for the trial. Either they scored under 14, some of them even were in remission at their baseline scores, or they had no baseline score. Okay, so those people surely shouldn't have been counted, but they're going to end up getting counted as remitted. The protocol said, don't use QIDS scale. It's not validated. It says it's not a research finding. Okay, but nevertheless, they found that like, based on QIDS, it would seem like more people were remitted. So they switched to that. It also said if you dropped out, it was supposed to be without remitting, you were supposed to be counted as a treatment failure. But what they did next is they said, yes, they dropped out. But what has happened if they had stayed in through all four sessions? They would have remitted at the same rate as others. And so that added another, like, I don't know, 600 imagined remissions. And by the way, the guy who really figured this out was a psychologist named Ed Pigott. And the way he did this, first of all, he used a Freedom of Information request to get the protocol. And now he could see all the ways that they didn't follow the protocol to inflate their admissions. Eventually, he even got, through something called the Riot Act, access to the patient-level data. Okay? So what did he find out was the true remission rate for the patients who were eligible for that trial, and if the protocol had been filed, it wasn't 70%, it was 35%. They had doubled, using these machinations, they had doubled the reported remission rate. But there's another part to this. If you go back to the October 2006 paper in the American Journal of Psychiatry, which reported the results from the acute periods, those four acute periods, but then also the results for those who entered the follow-up trial in remission, which was supposedly like 1,518 patients. How many? Now they're going to get the best clinical care they can. They're going to get paid to stay in this trial, okay? How many stayed in the trial to its 1 year in and stayed well and didn't remit? Now they presented a graphic that told of that number, but you couldn't figure out the graphic, okay? They didn't discuss it because the stay well rate at the end of 1 year in the largest and longest trial of antidepressants ever conducted was 3%. So we were being told of a stay well rate that being cured of 70%. In fact, this was the lowest, the worst outcome I've ever seen. Only 108 of the 4,041 patients remitted and stayed well and in the trial through its end. And by the way, that included Many of those patients came from that were in the 108. They weren't even eligible for the trial because they weren't depressed enough to enter the trial. So it was a complete failure, but they hid the 1 year result as well. And it was Ed Piggott and his colleagues, including Irving Kirsch, who you know his name, and Jay Amsterdam, that did this reanalysis that revealed this fraud. Now, it wasn't funded by the pharmaceutical company. However, if you look at the main investigators from the NIMH, they were all taking money from the drug companies and multiple drug companies. So they had this group of prestigious academic psychiatrists. They had a guild interest to protect, which was societal belief in the antidepressants, because this would have crushed societal belief in the antidepressants. And they also had a financial tie to pharmaceutical companies who surely did not want them announcing this result. So in this pivotal trial, in this trial that has been used to form and fashion societal belief in the antidepressants, we had corruption from within American psychiatry that told us of a remission rate of 70% when it was really 35% and hid the 1 year. So that is a story of corruption that is mind-boggling, but that's what happened. And it's now been proved.
1: Has this ever been come to light? Has it been told to the American public? Does the American Psychiatric Association, are they held responsible? Has anything come of all of what you're talking about, or do they still believe the 70%?
0: So this is really a good question. So I wrote about it in depth on Mad in America, okay? Yeah. And I went through the whole thing, and you can see how all the machinations and the fraud happened. Now, when Piggott did their reanalysis of the patient-level data, they got that published in BMJ Open. So it actually now entered the research literature, this story of fraud. Now, Mad in America had been running a campaign to have the American Journal of Psychiatry to retract that October 2006 article because it was revealed as fraudulent. The researchers, Ed Piggott and his colleagues, also sent letters to American Journal of Psychiatry to retract, and they didn't do it. They just turned a blind eye. This is so ridiculous. At some point, enough noise was being made. The American Journal of Psychiatry went to the authors of that October 2006 paper and asked for a rebuttal. Now, you know what they said? They accused Ed Piggott and colleagues of an ad hoc post-analysis where they used some different standards in order to come up with their numbers, when in fact what they had done is apply the protocol. So even their excuse was so sleazy is the only way to put it. Now, here's the thing, Dr. Miller, that I find unbelievable. Has the New York Times reported on this? No. Has any major newspaper reported on this? No. None. And they've all been contacted. In fact, the New York Times was still citing the 70% up until 2023.
1: Well, let's see what happens when we get this interview onto YouTube and see if we can get some play on it.
0: Well, that would be great. But, I mean, it needs to be retracted, and I don't understand. It's for a newspaper story, this is like on a plate. It's being handed to them on a plate. They don't have to dig anything up. They just have to look at what was the protocol. We put up the protocol. They can see what the protocol says, what was supposed to be the scale. And we've done the exact numbers that about how it inflated things. It's there for them. They can just read it practically.
1: Well, I'll become your ambassador a bit on this one. Let's move on to another topic. Let's talk about children and these medicines and what's going on with the medication of America's children.
0: So you're poking all my buttons here today.
1: That's my job.
0: These are questions that get put me up on my soapbox. Well, so again, if we go back to before 1980, the understanding was that major mental disorders were really disorders of the mature personality, and the kids had their ups and downs, and, you know, they had trouble modeling their behavior sometime, and you had some people, kids were bullies, some kids didn't like school, and yes, they were emotionally up and down, that sort of thing. But they weren't seen as, well, they weren't seen as suffering from mental disorders, okay? They were growing up. And ADHD didn't exist, of course, before 1980. That diagnosis was born in 1980. Where are we today? Well, if you go to a college, something like 25 to 30% of incoming freshmen now have a diagnosis and a prescription for it. And so what has happened to, what do we see with this expansion? What do we see with the mental health of our kids? Do we see that it's getting better? with this diagnosing and treating them for ADHD, juvenile bipolar disorder, depression? Are we seeing the burden of mental disorders, of psychiatric difficulties going down in children, or are we seeing it going up? Do we see less suicide or more suicide? All the markers are of worsening mental, and you can make an easy understanding why, because you're diagnosing kids with a supposed brain disease. That becomes part of their identity. Then you keep them on these drugs. And the data is quite clear that over the long term, these drugs increase the risk of functional impairment, physical difficulties, and actually emotional dysregulation. So what are we doing to our kids? Dr. Miller, we are taking away from our kids their God-given right. Now, I'm not a religious person, but let me use that term. Their good God-given right to try to make something of themselves, to grow up and try to settle with their mind, come to grips with their minds. It's hard growing up. Sometimes your mind is a very crowded place and an uncomfortable place as you're growing up. But that's part of what every child needs. It's part of the process of growing up, and we are denying them their opportunity to move into adulthood free of any diagnosis, free of any drug, and really as the agents of their own lives. That's what we're taking away from.
1: As this is happening, talk to us about the place of informed consent with the parents and how that plays out when parents allow their kids to be taken away and put in institutions or allow their kids to be medicated.
0: Well, of course, the parents are told that the kids have a known disorder, something like ADHD. It's a real thing. Okay, that's what they're told. And they're told that it would be negligence not to treat it for that known disorder.
1: Negligence.
0: You're being a negligent parent because you're denying them treatment for a known physical problem, a brain disorder. So the parents say, okay. And sometimes they're threatened with their kids being taken away from them if they don't agree, right? If they don't agree to have their kids medicated. So now the parents, now let me give you an example of informed consent around ADHD. First of all, we heard for a while that ADHD was due to too little dopamine because stimulants increase dopamine. So we heard that same story. That's not true either. There was a study that began in the 1990s to see whether stimulants helped kids over the long term. And this was an NIMH-funded study, okay? Now, they had done other studies, and they hadn't found any evidence at that time that stimulants were providing any long-term benefit, okay? They weren't providing improvement in school, behavior, that sort of thing.
1: Short-term benefits, yes, but not long-term?
0: Well, the short-term benefit was even questionable. You know what the short-term benefit was? They became less social.
1: But more focused. Sometimes more focused.
0: We call it more focused, but you talked about connections in the beginning of your thing. They became less social in their own class. And because they were less social, they weren't as talking as much and that sort of thing. But that was the big thing, okay? You could say the stimulants do make people like more like this, okay?
1: We're talking about drugs like Ritalin and Concerta.
0: Yeah, exactly. The stimulants that are used for ADHD. Anyway, so they mount this study called the MTA study, and they say, we don't have any evidence that we're providing a long-term benefit, okay, in any domain of function. And they said, this is going to be the study that tells us whether we're helping kids grow up and thrive. And it was designed like this. It was sort of a crazy design. It had four arms. It had stimulants prescribed by experts in ADHD, stimulants prescribed by ordinary doctors, community doctors, behavior therapy, and I think the fourth was behavior plus drug. I think it might have been something like that, okay? And what they found at the end of 14 months, oh, and by the way, they biased it against the behavior-only group because the behavior-only group only got 5 months of behavior therapy. The drug therapy by the experts lasted 14 months, okay? So they cut off the behavior therapy early. But anyway, 14 months, kids treated by experts in ADHD, given Ritalin, were doing slightly better on reading, and their ADHD symptoms had diminished more than in the other groups, okay? So they said, aha, this is evidence that we're providing a long-term benefit with stimulants. However, that trial continued, and what they reported, when you read carefully, is that by the end of 3 years, being on drug was a marker of deterioration rather than of benefits, okay? So being longer-term use now is a marker of deterioration. Now, that was in the discussion, not in the abstract. The abstract said, well, the benefit seems to disappear, but actually they were deteriorating. At the end of 6 years, the medicated kids had greater functional impairments, weren't doing as well in terms of cognitive tests, had worse ADHD symptoms, and were more likely to be and become delinquent. Again, do you know that? So there was both psychologists and psychiatrists that were doing this study. The psychologists wanted it published. The psychiatrist didn't want that published. And there was sort of a fight at the 6 years. And so once again, they sort of said, well, it all evens out in the abstract. But if you actually look at the data, you see that it's worse for the medicated kids. And they were so surprised by this. They tried to say, well, is this because the people on medication were worse off or maybe from a lower class in the beginning? Okay, are we seeing that? And they said, no, that wasn't the case at all. If anything, it was the opposite. It was the more well-off kids with parents that were more likely to still be on the drugs. So that excuse also didn't happen. Now, was that finding no benefit in any domain of functioning? None. Zero. Was that communicated to the American public? No. Instead, what was communicated and put on websites, including the NIMH's own website, was that the MTA study showed that there was a benefit at 14 months, and that's why you needed long-term use. So once again, parents going to a website would say, oh, an NIMH fund study said they'll do better on reading and maybe behavior. And they weren't informed about the 3-year results, the 6-year results, the 8-year results. By the way, the kids were a little bit smaller too, those 3 years with stimulants, but no benefit on any domain of functioning. But here's some of the hazards. You have an increased risk of having a manic attack and becoming bipolar.
1: Yeah. Is it true that there's a patient advocacy group that has been formed to inform the public about SSRIs causing sexual dysfunction? Is that accurate?
0: Yeah, I think that is accurate. I mean, the fact that the SSRIs cause sexual dysfunction has been bubbling up in the internet forums for a long time.
1: Do you know any? Can you give us any information about that or not?
0: There's two places you can. Well, we have some information on MAD in America. David Healy, who's a psychiatrist from Ireland, he has something called rxrifts.org, and he has a lot of information about that. But the patient advocacy group I think you're referring to is called Inner Compass.
1: Huh?
0: And it's led by Laura Delano, and she's a former patient. She actually used to work for MAD in America. And they're publicizing what's called PSSD, post-SSRI sexual dysfunction. So they are there making it known. And I also helped found a group called the International Institute for Psychiatric Drug Withdrawal, which is run out of the UK now. And they also are making a big deal about PSSD.
1: Can you tell us anything about emergency room using drugs? Is there some issue going on in emergency rooms in the United States where they're giving particular substances to people that are causing psychiatric symptoms? Have you heard anything about those rumors?
0: Yes, I don't know.
1: Is it true that the head of the American Psychiatric Association, I think his name is Lieberman, a former man, called you one of the most dangerous men in America or something like that because you're being so honest about all this information?
0: So he's no longer president, but it is true. He called me a menace to society, causing great harm. And you know what? I think I'm going to put that on my gravestone. He called a menace to society by the head of the American Psychiatric Association. I mean, it was ridiculous. I mean, here's the thing, Dr. Man. What you hear me talking about, I'm not doing the research.
1: Right.
0: I'm just going into the research literature and saying that's what's there.
1: You're a journalist.
0: I'm a journalist, but I'm not doing the research.
1: Right.
0: And so, for example, the MTA study, I just followed all the reports up through the 6 and 8 years, and I looked at what was in the discussion, because you can't trust the abstract, and I looked what was in the data tables. That's all I did. STAR-D, you know, I was looking what you could see from the progression of papers. You could see something was amiss, and then when Ed Piggott began writing about it, that I just reported on what he was finding. So, and say, for example, another thing, you know, So much of the literature regarding about how psychiatric medications impact long-term outcomes and they worsen them compared to natural recovery rates. This is research done by the NIMH.
1: Yes.
0: By the leading thing. It's not done by the drug companies. So what you do to flesh out that story, you just follow the history of NIMH studies until they say the long-term impact of antidepressants or the long-term impact of antipsychotics. That's all I'm doing. So if it's a menace to be a journalist who is a funnel, a way that this science that gets hidden to the public, then I'm proud to be a menace. It's not a menace to society because society has a right to informed consent. I'm a menace to a profession who has decided not to be an honest narrator of its own science. And I am a menace to them for that reason.
1: Yeah, good for you. What we're going to do now is we're going to take a break. I've got a little something that we do. You're going to be thinking about if we had stopped this interview and you'd walked off into another room and into your head pops one or two things and you say, I wish I would have said that on the interview. When we come back, you're going to get a chance to say those one or two things. While you're thinking, I'm going to be telling our viewers and our listeners that I really appreciate you taking the time to listen to Mind, Body, Health, and Politics. I want to remind you that we've been broadcasting for 20 years, and all of our archives are open source. That means free, no charge, no box tops, no cans. You don't have to send anything in. You just go to the archive, click on what you want, and you can listen to the greatest minds in the country and around the world who are bringing us important information the way Robert Whittaker is today. Now, back to Robert Whittaker. Let's find out what he might have said had he left the room.
0: Well, I think it's important to state that I believe in informed consent. I don't believe in giving advice to people what they should or shouldn't do in terms of regarding medications. That's their decision to make, of course. And I just think that they have a right to informed consent, which means what do we know about the risks and benefits, including over the long term. So that is what I'm trying to do. That is the belief that motivates me, an informed consent belief. And so that's the first thing. The second thing I think that it's important to make known and to realize, when we talk about drugs that worsen long-term outcomes, right? Someone may still be better than they were at baseline, okay? But what you really are trying to do is you're making this comparison. What is the natural capacity to recover from a disorder, whether it be depression or behaviors that get labeled as ADHD or that sort of thing? And say with depression, it used to be 85%. Well, your intervention, not to do harm, has to improve on that recovery rate of 85%. So you might still see 40%. Let's say you saw 30% of people doing okay on antidepressants. And those people are going to say, oh, great. I'm doing great on these drugs. Number doesn't show up in research, but that's not the point. The point is, as a society, you need to know, how are you changing outcomes in the aggregate with this intervention? So we just need to understand that's what we mean about drugs worsening long term. The other thing I maybe was coming to my mind was when you first opened up with connections. And I think what is important to talk about sometimes is if you can see that this paradigm of drug-based care we have is flawed and it's not working for us, the burden of mental disorders is going up. Disability numbers are going up. Actually, outcomes, long-term outcomes for major disorders are getting worse. Well, if you see that that's not a scientific narrative and that you can see it as a failed paradigm of care, that opens the possibility of change, of society rethinking how we might care for ourselves and for each other. And you mentioned connection. When I spoke to people who were better, who had gotten their lives back, nobody said the drug did it. What everybody said is they made a connection with somebody. Somebody believed in them. They developed a relationship. And through that relationship, they started having a sense of a new narrative in their life where they could be with others. And this opened the possibility of, you know, joining hiking groups or whatever it might be, gardening groups or going out and getting a job or volunteering and bringing food to the elderly. But it was connection over and over again, that was the spur for change. And if we look at who we are, what we all know, as you said, is what do we need? Well, first of all, we do like to be with others. But we need someone to love, which is connection. We need to be loved. We need to find meaning in life. It's hard to find meaning in life if you're isolated from everybody. And then we need things like it's good to exercise. It's good to have shelter. It's good to have a good supply of food, those sort of things. And it can be sort of pessimistic when we just talk about the corruption and the false narrative, but it's opening up an opportunity for society to rethink how we raise our kids, rethink how we treat people who are struggling, and raise questions about our society. Why are so many people depressed? How do we need to remake our society? And there is a book out by a woman named, a journalist named Julia Holtz. It's called The Connection Cure. And she went around the world where they prescribe connections. So you go in, you're depressed, and rather than get a drug, they say, how would you like a membership to a gym? Or how would you like to join this bowling league? That sort of thing. Because it's all about, rather than prescribing a drug, which may even mute your ability to be with others, they're saying, we're going to prescribe something that encourages you to be with others, that gives you the means to be with others. And so that's a really optimistic note to sort of end on. And also, I have to say one thing. You pushed all my buttons today, and so I got a little bit.
1: Glad I did.
0: But it really, when I hear about what's happening to kids, I just can't take it.
1: I am delighted that I pushed your buttons. Usually I like to talk a lot. You know how I am. It was a pleasure to keep my mouth shut and listen to you educate us. And I want to just end this optimistic note of yours is terrific. The issue of informed consent for parents is so important. How can you be informed if you're being misled? And so it's time for a change. Thank you, Robert Whitaker, for being with us today on Mind, Body, Health, and Politics. I look forward to the next time you come back with more information.
0: Me too. And thanks for having me.
1: Gentle viewers and listeners, thank you all for being part of this program today. And go to his website, Mad in America. 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

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Thank you so much for listening. 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
2: Moccasin Tracks is being broadcast from the traditional ancestral homeland of the Western Abenaki people, who have lived in this area for more than 12,000 years. 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I want to thank you for tuning in today to Moccasin Tracks.

0: I just want to tell you a little bit about Veterans for Peace.
1: Okay.
0: Our two guests today are from Veterans for Peace. It's an international organization made up of military veterans and the military veteran families, members, and allies. And it's dedicated to building a culture of peace, exposing the true costs of war, and healing the wounds of war with over 120 chapters. And it calls on service members to remember
1: Thanks, Deb.
0: their duty to the Constitution, the nation, communities, and their own personal conscience. So I want to welcome Ren McDonough and also John Vail, who's just checking in. And we had talked a couple months ago, and I wanted to bring you back to again have this conversation, which is really meaningful for our communities to hear directly from the voices of the people who have experience. You've experienced the challenges of, being in war territories. There you go, John. Okay. We are, all right, we've got a full house here. Both John Vail and Ren McDonough are from New Hampshire. So we're kind of focusing today on the New Hampshire chapter of Veterans for Peace. And I told our viewers and listeners, John, a little bit about Veterans for Peace. And gosh, I love reading all your the press releases and also the proclamations and the things that you decided together as a group to support. And I want to hear more of your personal stories, but I'll tell you, I've just been so really grieving for the peoples in Maine because, and one of the things that you say is to end the authoritarian repression in US cities. And I want to bring the topic of ICE up for you both to be able to comment. And one of the things, I was thinking about asking you, I mean, the how they operate and your experience being in the military. What is the difference and why are these murders happening in the cities right now? Can you give us your perspective on ICE?
1: Well, I'd like John to go first, but before we get started, John, if you don't mind, I'd just like to put on the record on the radio here that while the place that we're in and currently from is currently called New Hampshire, I'd like to really make it clear that it's my personal belief that it's unceded Wabanaki land, and I want people to hear that. Because I think the more we hear it, the more the truth of that comes out. And the more we continue to use names that have been made up to hide the fact that we've committed genocide and stolen lands from people who were here long before us, the more that lie is perceived to be a truth. So I just wanted to put that out there, and now I feel come more comfortable continuing. Go ahead,
0: Right,
1: John.
0: Ren, thank you so much for those words. Excellent. John, would you want to comment on ICE today and the things that we've just witnessed in the last couple days?
2: It's a horror. It's a horror. It's terrible. Like, what can I say? The one of the things that's important to recognize about ICE is that this is coming from the top down, and that the responsibility is at the top of this. The president and that and his little. It's insane what they're doing. And these people, it's interesting that they wear masks, and usually a mask is a mark of shame. And this is a mark of shame. The demonstrators should get masks to wear at demonstrations with ICE that say shame on them or something. I don't know. It's horrid.
0: Yeah.
2: I don't, we're in a real dilemma on all sorts of fronts.
0: Yeah. Ren, how has it made you feel these last couple of days, and watching some of the protests? The people came right out in Maine. They came right out into the streets of the city where it happened, Biddeford.
1: I think it's reflective, Deb, that John made a very good point. These are actions that are being from the highest level of our country are being supported. And that's one of the things as well. You had asked me once, why did I get out of the military as a conscientious objector? The same pattern of the hierarchical structure of the military and having decisions passed down being followed almost without question is reflective of a military environment. And what we're doing now with ICE is taking that same military structure, the military philosophy, and even the getting away with it. It's been proven time and time again when a foreign US base goes up, the rapes and violence increase, and rarely are the perpetrators paid, rarely do they pay a price. And the military has a completely different legal structure than the civilian country as well, purposefully to maintain this active community of people who can kill some more and help to reap the economic and geographical benefits of going to war. And I see that trying to become commonplace here in the US by having ICE utilizing the National Guard. Again, John, excellent point. Those two things coming from the very top. We're going to use the National Guard and we're going to use ICE. We're going to get people accustomed to being shot at, to have violence in the streets. And that's how we're going to establish the fascist state. And it seems relentless at this point. I don't know what your thoughts are, John.

0: they're not taking my fight, poor people in over there. And then the other reason is that draftees in the military are very hard to manage for the military. And that the if you study that the period when I was in, they were drafting, and then up until 70 or something like that. And then they started calling up the reserves because they were having trouble drafting because people didn't want to go. They didn't want to be in that war. And so they started calling up the reserves, which they were entitled to do. And then they start this thing of creating a more quote unquote professional military. But anyway, I really think that bringing back a draft would stop these wars. I know that's controversial and there are problems in it, but I think it's true. And some of that was from my experience of seeing what it meant to have all these draftees fighting in Vietnam. They were different. Like there was a norm. You served 1 year in Vietnam. If you arrived on the fourth, you left on the third. And you didn't come as a unit, you came as an individual. And it got to be a norm that people would come to have 11 months in country, and they would t say to the sergeants, the people leading the companies and platoons, saying, "We're not going to the field. Sarge, I've been here 11 months and I'm still alive. I'm done. I'm done." And they were able to do that. And that has something to do with being a draftee and the lifers understanding, oh, this guy doesn't really give a shit what I think, or their I said my
1: Well,
0: piece.
1: yeah, John, I just want to say that it just seems like ICE has no problem, finding people to join up, in what they're doing. And so, it's not like they really need a draft. I think I'm concerned about our culture of violence and rape, our culture today, our society. Are we normalizing this, the violence? Because, are we being too complicit in what we're witnessing? So, Ren, what are your thoughts?
2: Yeah, I think it's a valid point. One thing I love about, and John, thanks for bringing up that controversial issue. One great thing about Veterans for Peace is there are a lot of us out there. And honestly, I think I mentioned last time we were together, Deb, that if listeners really want to support veterans, by golly, don't make any more of us. War is obsolete now. It's being proven by the researchers that peaceful solutions to problems last longer and are fairer than anything that has to do with trying to solve a challenge or a conflict with war. But back to your question, yes, I think we are being normalized and purposefully. The education money toward education for teaching open-mindedness is being taken away and given to the military to push violence. Movies, if you take a look at, golly, gee willikers, I like a good movie, a good drama or comedy, and I look through the movies now and they're not coming up as frequently, the dramas without violence and the comedies without violence. So yes, I think the media is pushing violence. The military is pushing violence. The Capitol Building and White House are pushing violence, and they're doing it in ways that are over and over and over, which is an old play from an old outdated playbook that says if we tell this lie frequently enough, it will appear to be the truth, and then we won't have to work so hard. The CIA chief, just several years ago, speaking in front of a college campus, who literally applauded him afterwards, said, while he was laughing, said, "Oh, yeah. We lie and cheat and steal to get everything that we have. And we even write books in the CIA on how to do those things, the instruction books." And so publicly now, we not only go out and commit genocide and steal lands from other people.

0: and kidnap their presidents, for heaven's sakes.
1: Right.
0: But we do that, and then we say, oh yeah, we did that, and we lied and we cheated and we stole to do it, and we're teaching the next generation to do the same. It's a perpetration of the lie.
1: Yeah, it really breaks my heart. I just spent a couple of days with my 5-year-old granddaughter, and we made drawings every day and just using the words love, peace, kindness, and we just laughed, and it was just this raw innocence. It kind of like really revived me, because outside of that little world with the 5-year-old, it's like so harsh, really harsh, and it's hard to imagine the changes that she'll go through as she gets a little bit older and realizes what is going on, you know. John, I know you said something about your campaign is, you know. Well, do you want to sum up kind of what's been happening?
2: Yeah, I can sum it up in one word: nothing.
1: Okay.
2: And I'll explain that a bit. I have no traction. There's no thing. I'm doing something that is not is different, and I don't know what to do about it. But I haven't. I'm going to some meetings and talking some politically speaking, but I'm not spending days and days out on the road, going to places. I was inclined to drop out at some point, but then I said, oh, it's like I actually they wanted me to drive to Concord to drop out, and that was too much trouble, so I'm on the ballot. And it's not going to go anywhere, and I don't I'm tempted to announce that I'm going to do the same thing in 2028 and for Maggie Hassan's seat. There's something I'm convinced that the idea is really good. Both of you, I'm sure, are deeply concerned about dark money in politics. I don't need to define that, but we're like that huge problem, and I believe that it needs to be solved. There's no we everything there's so much money spent to foil our efforts to do something sensible. We're outspent horribly, if you think of any issue that you care about. So I think I'm really right. And I think this is an expression of trying to turn the election into a saying that the question is what, not who. The question is get dark money out of politics and who cares who? We're presented elections where we're, oh, vote for this person or vote for that person. And there's a real Tweedledee Tweedledum thing going on here for decades. These are all rich people. They're all oligarch. Well, yeah, blah, blah, blah, blah, blah. We have got to get rid of that. We can't progress without doing that. And I think that doing it in an election, of going into an election saying, I get this chicken shit little piece of power in this country, and here's what I want done with it. I want this to be done. I don't care who does it. I want this done. I want to send the Congress a message that says, do this job. This is a job order. You're our employees. Do the work that you're asked to do. And it's time, it's well beyond time. My God, it's absurd. We're in horrible danger on all sorts of fronts around this distortions around money and wealth. It's insane.
1: Absolutely. You
2: Yeah.
1: know, I wanted to give you, Ren, a little bit more time to talk about yourself. We didn't have much time on our last show to really get to know you a little bit more. And one of the questions that, you know, I asked you to think about was like really what led you to become a conscientious objector? And was did you want to share that? You know, I don't want you to be don't feel forced to talk about anything you're not ready to talk about, because, you know, I want you to feel comfortable. But I just thought it might be an interesting story, like how do current military people, like what would spark them to change their.
0: Yeah, thanks, Deb. I appreciate that. And yes, there are parts of my military service that I don't talk about much. But in general, I think what happened, I was on a special forces rescue team in the Air Force, and I was very willing to give my life to save a life. It was something that I felt that I could do. I ended up doing well and did save some lives. What I came to see fairly quickly was, while I'm willing to give my life, I'm not willing to kill in order to save a life. And that's what is expected. And when that dawned on me, I started doing some research on history research and such, and found that actually the people for whom I was working, after I saw some things that were done in a non-caring manner, or were really not defending democracy, this is our job to go do this. So keep that out of your mind and take care of yourself while you're doing this for us. And it turns out that with my eyes a little more open, most of the military activities that we've done had nothing to do with defense and nothing to do with democracy. It was taking resources or gaining some sort of economic and or political advantage through fear and violence. And in my training, I witnessed and experienced torture. They have a program within the military where people who are doing high-risk jobs get the opportunity to be tortured. And for the military, this works in a very effective way, because not only are they torturing us to give us a taste of what it might be like to be held captive, but they also are giving the opportunity to the people who are learning to torture an opportunity to torture. And so, yes, those two pieces, it is what it sounds like. Our own government military complex with torturing our own soldiers for practice. And it was practice for the interrogators and torturers, and it was practice for the people who might get captured. This was really, I think, the culmination for me of seeing what kind of system I was supporting. And as I was looking more and more into it, it surprised me, but there is a way to get out of the military as a conscientious objector. There are rules and regulations for it. It doesn't work very frequently. I had people trying to block the way the whole way, but I also had some people who knew the work that I had done up to that point, knew that I was an honest person looking at this specific situation with an open mind. And I just didn't want to put other team members at risk when I was thinking this way. And in the end, it turned out, oh, okay, you're right. You would be putting other people at danger. And so there was a little corner in there that was favorable for this. There were other corners that on the team, one time there was drug use and some seriously dangerous stuff that we were doing, and I reported it of our own team members. And the next time we went out, there was something that happened from my own team members that was life-threatening to me. And then a few weeks later, personal belongings that were important to me were disappearing. And all of these things helped define an entity that I was working for that didn't sit well with my whole heart. The rescue portion, I could say, okay, that part of the heart, I'm content with, but the rest of it, I'm not. And it's taken a long time to come to this point to be able to say that in public. But yeah, I think we need to know these are the truths that we need to speak of more and more. As John said before, we've let ourselves get to a point where the untruths and the money are speaking so loudly that we think everything is money and untruth, and it's not. And I agree with you, John. I'm glad you're speaking out.
1: So, did either of you get to Philly on July 4th?
2: Oh, yeah, I did.
1: John,
2: I did.
1: one of the things that I real I that I noticed a lot was that their big banners and the rich man's war and that whole thing. Could you speak to a little bit of your experience in Philly?
2: It was great. It was well attended. It was kind of energetic and vigorous. It was supposed to be blazing hot. It was hot, but not horrible. It was fun. Something I realized, the two organizations that are the ones that I'm familiar with, Veterans for Peace, I've been a member for decades. And then About Face was Iraq Veterans Against the War. And then it changed because, well, actually, we can't just, we're not just, right? That just like what we had. The name changed because, oh no, it's not just this war, it's all these wars. Oh, we're gonna have another. We need to get those veterans too. And so it sort of became that this wider kind of deal. It was interesting talking to some of those people from Iraq of that thing of young guys enlisting, not after nine, post 9/11, Saddam Hussein is a really bad guy, which he was, blah blah blah, and I'm gonna join the national cause, and they go, then this is what this is about. It's about oppressive, evil government over there, and then getting over there, and at some point realize, no, this is about oil. That's what it is. This is oil, and it's the bullshit. Just realizing that this is crazy. Several guys told me that story of their experience in Iran.
1: Well, yeah, I loved that so much. So many of the military families were there. It seemed like they were part of the parades, and it was really great to see some of the press around that. It was a great, you could see that it was a coming together of lots of groups and families, and it was a strong statement. But just a couple days before that, maybe Ren, you might want to, and also thank you, Ren, for sharing your personal story, and really appreciate that. Just a couple days before Philadelphia, there was a general that was arrested on the Capitol steps in full uniform. And Ren, do you know any more about that, or would you want to comment on that?
0: Yeah, I think that the person you're talking about was a major in the Air Force, and he was in full dress. There's the laws around protesting in Washington, D.C. are pretty well orchestrated and crafted in favor of getting people out and either in jail or back home as quickly as possible. One of the ways that a person, the military law says that you can't be in uniform and be talking about anything publicly, politically, unless, especially on the steps of the Capitol, unless you have a congressman with you. And
1: Oh.
0: so this person, I'm
2: Awesome.
0: sure that the major knew what he was getting into, and it was a pretty good call, in my opinion, even though the media is coming out to say, oh, what an idiot. But he had to think pretty hard to do this and have it go where it's going. He had a congressman escort him to the stairs of the Capitol. Congressman said, adios. And he decided to stay and began to speak. And that's when the police weren't going to arrest him, because he was following the law because he had the congressman. But as soon as the congressman left, they came in and arrested him because now he was, in quotes, breaking the
1: Okay.
0: law.
1: Yeah.
0: But he's getting his message across, and I think it was pretty well done. The general that did get arrested recently got arrested for working with an arms company and getting them a contract illegally in exchange for him getting a top-notch job at the arms company. And that may be why the general and the major and everything's got a little mixed up.
1: Well, I wanted to also give you both John and Ren some time to express what you've been going through lately, and maybe I'm not addressing the issues. So is there anything, John, you would like to catch our listeners and viewers up on?
2: Wow, I don't I'm deeply distressed by what's going on. I can't settle down on this, though. I also don't have this clarity about what to do. You know, it's I do some things, and but there needs to be more. You know, this we're in deep trouble here. This man can't do anything but go further insane. You know, there's no coming back for him, I don't think. But my personal life, my private life is fine. I live up in the White Mountains. It's beautiful. I have a house that's comfortable, et cetera. And so it's just that this difference between the private thing and the public is the public thing is very, it's crazy making.
1: Ren, do you have any updates about Venezuela? I know you were there, and you told us a lot about the communities that were working together as collectives. Are you hearing anything more from that area?
0: Yes. The two very, very powerful earthquakes they had recently have been followed up by another one that just happened a couple of days ago. So that's number three now. And they are reeling from this. The United States and all of the United States government in all of its media propaganda, oh, let's go help them, has taken this opportunity of their horrendous conditions down there to send in military troops and politicians who are claiming that they're now running the Venezuelan government, but what they're really doing are giving us Venezuelan oil, is all in the media. And I'm with John, there's a part of me that feels overwhelmed. And then the one thing that John did say is this one man is, and I go, oh, that's right. It's just one man. There are millions and millions of people around the world who are working for peace. And for me, I want our listeners to hear that as people I know travel around and come back, and we sit down and talk with John, who holds these same values, there are millions of individuals like us who are still working for peace in the face of fascism or an attempt at fascism. And yes, we can do something about it. The group from Venezuela has taken time out to join people from Ireland, United States, and Uganda to start a new NGO called Peace Communities Together. You can find information at peacecommunitiestogether.com. And next week, there'll be a now a formal email with it. It's moving slowly, but it's growing. Donations will be able to be made online. It's a not-for-profit organization, and it's to bring these communities like Venezuela, who are really building a part of society that can survive, integrated with their government. And it's very, very hopeful. Uganda in the refugee camps are doing the same thing. Communities coming together, making small gardens, digging small wells. It's very, very hopeful, especially in the face of this mess, Deb. I want people to hear that there's
1: Thank you
0: hope.
1: for sharing that. I think all these little bits of good news are really good for our soul. And my little granddaughter sings that song, "Pieces Like the River." Good, good for your soul, deep in my soul. And I didn't know that she knew these songs, but being a radio broadcaster, I have access to music, and the Smithsonian just put out an album of kids' songs by Elizabeth Mitchell. And it's all these wonderful peace songs. And I went through them with her, and she knew every single one. I said, oh my gosh, she's going to a great school, that is teaching her this at 5 years old, So we had a lot of fun.
0: Thank you for your work, Deb, continuing that and allowing her to hear that from other sources as well. I think it's very important.
1: Yeah. She carries that with her, and we correspond. She's like a little wizard because, she's like learned to read and write so quickly. And we're already, sending postcards back and forth. And she's only five, but, it's really, it's a lot of fun. It gives me these wonderful breaks, John, that refresh me to be doing your work. I'm arranging an interview with some folks in Malaysia. I have to have an interpreter with us, but an indigenous group that does a lot of weaving. And I said, yes, let's do an interview. And, and they were so excited to be interviewed by someone in the States. And I said, I want to hear about your relationship with Earth. And that's one of the things that that continually also fills my heart up, is to know that, like Ren started out, the indigenous people here and all across the world have that relationship with Earth, and it is very peaceful. So, another way to keep renewing ourselves. Okay, we only have a couple more minutes. Closing thoughts, Ren, what would be your closing comment today?
0: My closing comment today is I would like to tip my hat to some Venezuelan fishermen who, while there is hope and good news out there, there is the continuous effort by our government to kill people in the Caribbean. And three fishermen I met in Venezuela were killed in the Caribbean by United States, claiming they were drug runners when they're community fishermen. And that's the balance that's always there.
1: Yeah.
0: That and your singing with your five-year-old is a balance. Thank you, Deb, for that. And John, thank you for your political efforts. Good
1: John,
0: balance.
1: John,
0: thank
1: your
0: you.
1: closing comments today, John.
2: I made a sign for protests. I have my own little private personal protest sign, and it says, weep, pray, arise, prevail. And that's kind of somewhat where I am, this.
1: Perfect.
2: Yeah. And
1: good
2: the arise,
1: one.
2: The arising is really hard because we don't know exactly what to do with it. We're doing some things, but it seems we have to much more.
1: Thank you both for joining me today. And thank you for your work. And let's do it again in another couple months. Check in with you guys. See what's going on.
2: Good night.
0: Thanks, Deb. See you, John.
1: Bye now. Peace.

Walk for a New Dawn. It is a peace walk from the New York border at Williamstown, departing on Friday, July 24th, and will traverse the breadth of the Commonwealth of Massachusetts before arriving at the Boston Common on or about August 12th in support of an educational campaign to listen to Indigenous voices, defend sacred homelands, and change the Massachusetts flag and seal. The Massachusetts Advisory Commission on the Seal, Flag, and Motto of the Commonwealth met on June 25, 2026, and supported a call by Indigenous leaders on the Commission to halt the process of choosing a new design for the state symbol until listening sessions could first be held with all the Native nations of the Commonwealth, leading to a broad-based educational program for the general public to understand the true history of relations between the settler society and the Native nations of the region. Only when this educational program is undertaken, the Indigenous leaders of the Commission said, will the time come for holding public hearings across the state on possible designs for a new state flag and seal. Change the MascotFlag.com and other affiliated peace and social justice groups are supporting this call for a pause in the process to allow time for a broad-based educational program so the public may come to a better understanding of why the flag and seal must change. Only then will we support the holding of public hearings to choose a new design. For more information on the Walk for a New Dawn, which will arrive at Monument Park in Fitchburg, Massachusetts on August 7th, en route to Maynard on August 9th, and the Boston Common on or about August 12th, please contact info@changethemassflag.com. In Geneva, Switzerland, the 19th session of the United Nations Expert Mechanism on the Rights of Indigenous Peoples, we bring you this public service announcement from July 14th, 2026. There was a panel discussion on the rights of Indigenous peoples and artificial intelligence. Jamie Williams of the Miami Nation of Indiana delivered an intervention on behalf of SNN, highlighting the growing impacts of artificial intelligence data centers on Indigenous peoples' lands, waters, territories, cultures, and ways of being. The intervention emphasized that AI is not an abstract or an impact-free technology. The massive data centers that power AI require enormous amounts of water and energy, reinforce dependence on fossil fuels, contribute to pollution, and are increasingly being constructed on or near Indigenous territories without the free, prior, and informed consent of Indigenous peoples. Jamie also reflected on the difficult contradiction between the potential of AI to support Indigenous language and culture revitalization and the environmental and human rights harms caused by infrastructure that powers it. SNN called upon EMRIP to study the impacts of AI data centers on Indigenous peoples' lands, waters, health, cultures, and ways of being, providing technical advice to states on ensuring that AI development and regulation fully respect the rights of Indigenous peoples, uphold the right to free, prior, and informed consent, including under Article 32 of the United Nations Declaration on the Rights of Indigenous Peoples. Technological development must not come at the cost of Indigenous peoples' sacred waterways and territories or future generations. Again, that was the 19th session of the United Nations Expert Mechanism on the Rights of Indigenous Peoples. This message is from the Society of Native Nations, and you can go to

0: 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My name is Deb Rigger. Look to our Moccasin Tracks page on Facebook for more information. And thank you for supporting the original peoples in art and music, respect, and balance.
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3: We're standing down on covering our jobs. We have people trying to get in here and do our work, and we're not having that.
2: Hundreds of longshore workers walk off the job at West Coast terminals to join the picket line at the CNH sugar refinery in Crockett, California.
4: We're going to have to put some guardrails, some safeguards in this. Otherwise, we're going to artificially intelligence ourselves right out of a job and out of a society.
2: Corporations are using new technology to eliminate jobs and increase profits. Will the resulting unemployment and inequality spark a mass rebellion by working people?
5: We're going to remain united, of course. We're going to stand in solidarity. We're going to remain disciplined through this whole ordeal. And we're going to remain focused and remain on the strike line until we can get a fair contract out of MP Transportation.
2: Jackson, Mississippi's Transit Union president calls for a fair contract for striking drivers and transit workers.
6: The imperialists would like nothing more for the Cuban Revolution to fall. In order to get the non-capitalist thorn out of their side and to better strangle the Caribbean and Latin America, we say no.
7: No!
2: Comrade Cairo of the Spartacist League speaks at a demonstration in defense of Cuba in front of the statue of Cuban poet and freedom fighter José Martí in New York City's Central Park South. From Pacifica Radio, this is Capitalism, Race, and Democracy, a collective effort by producers from Pacifica stations and affiliates across the U.S. I'm your host, Paulina Vasilyeva.

0: A growing labor dispute could disrupt shipping on the West Coast. On July 21st, Bay Area longshore workers with the ILWU walked off the job to honor picket lines at the CNH Sugar Refinery in Crockett, California. The refinery is owned by the Fanjul family, one of the country's largest sugar producers. The company is fighting a strike by members of ILWU Local 6. It has also brought in replacement workers to unload the sugar ship Tia Herald, which arrived from the Philippines. Filipino community activists have joined the strike in solidarity. They say workers on Philippine island of Negros, where much of the sugar is grown, face brutal labor conditions, violence, and the killing of labor organizers. The workers spoke to Pacifica's Steve Zeltzer.
1: Shut it down! Shut it down! Shut it down! Shut it down!
2: Today, the mechanics over here, this old sappy superintendent over here tried to get our mechanics to get in a bus and cross this picket line. But you know what that means? That's how weak they think we are. They think we divided. They think we sore. They think we flat-footed. They think we don't stand a chance. But what we gonna do? What we gonna do? Hey, do y'all know the chant?
3: Let's go through the gate.
2: When I say you're ready to fight, you say damn right. Ready to fight?
4: Damn right!
2: Ready to fight?
4: Damn right!
5: Noelle DiMartini. I'm a member of ILWU Local 10. All the longshoremen, we closed down the ports out in the Bay Area, and we all showed up in solidarity to support our brothers and sisters of ILWU Local 6, our warehouse union workers here at CNH Sugar Crockett. CNH Sugar has, from my understanding, they're busing in scab labor, if you will, to work our jobs. So we work here. So does ILWU Local 6. They also work here.
6: It seems like they're spending millions of dollars to bust the union.
5: Yeah. Yes, they are. So why not just be fair to your workers who have worked for you for 20 to 30 years?
6: And the takeaways that they're talking about, retirement
5: yes.
6: health care,
5: yes.
6: I mean, it sounds like they want to bust the union. They want to strike. They force a strike.
5: Yes. And they just released something stating otherwise. You know, they think they're trying to make it seem like they're being fair to their workers, but they're not. Anytime you're taking away benefits that were already there and lessening something, you're not being fair to your employees.
6: And it seems like there are other workers on strike. Marathon Oil Company, United Steel Workers, seems to be a union busting drive now against workers in this country. Are you concerned about what's happening?
5: Absolutely, yeah. I think more people need to understand what unions are, what unions do, and what a solid workforce it brings and helps the economy.
7: Slip their way in. We're not having it. This is our work. We got to protect it.
8: The same way, I feel like the scabs are trying to get through the picket line and go to work and continue to do our job.
7: We standing down on covering our jobs. We have people trying to get in here and do our work, and we're not having that. You know, we have to protect our jobs. A lot of people have been doing this for quite some time, and to allow someone to fly in from someplace else when we have union concerns, it's a problem for us. So we have to protect our jobs.
6: You think that they want to bust the union?
7: I wouldn't say that. I don't know what the motive is. I don't know. I think that they just want to eliminate benefits. And I'm sure you have benefits on your job and you retire. You don't want to imagine them getting taken away.
9: Hi, my name is Paolo. I'm the Bayan Northern California Regional Coordinator.
6: What does CNH have to do with what's going on in the Philippines?
9: Yeah, so CNH is a subsidiary to ASR, which is American Sugar Refining. They're a massive multi-billion dollar monopoly capitalist firm that owns several different companies like CNH, Domino Sugar, and a whole bunch more. And so basically, it's these monopoly capitalist firms that go abroad. They go to places like the Philippines where they can collude and with the big compradors and the big landlords in the Philippines. That's such a huge issue in the Philippines, is this issue of landlessness. You know, as Americans, we may look in the history books and read about feudalism and peasants and landlords, but that's a reality that exists today in the Philippines, where in islands like Negros, there are very few big landlords that own almost the entire island, and there are millions of peasant farmers that toil at the land that they do not own. They are making like $3 to $5 a day, growing only sugarcane. And so that's where the sugar from the Thai Herald is from. It's from this island in the Philippines called Negros Occidental. It's a place with, it's known as the Sugar Bowl of the Philippines, but it is known as the massacre capital of the Philippines.
6: They killed 19 people, apparently?
9: That's right. Just this past April, they killed the armed forces of the Philippines under the direction of Bongbong Marcos Jr., killed, massacred 19 people, organizers, peasants' right activists, journalists, and one of them was actually a Filipino-American from the Bay Area. His name is Lau Prijoles, and he was there learning from the peasant masses, learning what their conditions are and organizing, you know, learning how they organize. And he was there when the armed forces of the Philippines, specifically the 79th Infantry Battalion, came in and massacred those 19 people.
6: And the ILWU is supporting you, the Defense Committee. Why don't you talk about the connection between the Negro Support Committee and the ILWU?
9: Yeah, that's right. So just last week, the ILWU Local 10 passed a resolution in support of the Defend Negros campaign. The resolution basically condemns the Marcos administration for the massacre of the Negros 19. And ILWU and the National Democratic or the Filipino American community organizing for the rights of Filipinos actually has a really long connection, because it was during Ferdinand Marcos Sr., during martial law, that he actually sent two assassins to kill two ILWU members in Seattle, Washington, for trying to expose the human rights violations for the attacks against labor unions in the Philippines. And so that was from the 80s. And so now we see the continuation of our solidarity, and it's a really beautiful thing.
3: My name's Bob Pohl. One of the workers tried coming out the entrance, and one of our people was in the crosswalk on the sidewalk there, and he came clear up and bumped the guy with the car. Once he did that, five to ten more people came up to him trying to get him to stop, and they asked him to stop, and the driver refused. He plowed through the crowd and took off.
4: Frank Boyd. It's protests against CNH, sugar. They're, we shut down the waterfront, and hopefully we get more support down here, but I think it's a shame what they're doing. And I think the company's spending a lot of money, just
10: millions.
4: Yeah, millions of dollars. I hope they keep spending their money. So, hopefully this will help, that what we're doing today, what we shut down the waterfront, it might get some effect.
11: Trent Willis, ILWU Local 10.
6: Think with the Filipino workers, the sugar workers in the Filipino. Your local has supported the Negros Coalition, the slave labor there for the cane workers. I mean, it seems like this is an international company. They want slave labor.

0: It might actually be uniting minorities.
1: Waking people up.
0: Yeah, because, you know, speaking from a black man's point of view, I've always felt, and there's a lot of black people that feel the same way I do, that, you know, minorities that come to this country were being taught. That was one of the prerequisites to be taught to hate black people. That's the first thing, right? And it causes a negative effect on jobs, even in social situations, you know, where you get these preconceived stereotypes of black people because you've been watching TV, you've been watching all of these negative images they put out about black people, and it divides the workforce. There's a purpose for that. People have to start getting smarter, which it seems like they are getting smarter. It has a lot to do with the attitude of black people now. You know, we're starting to say, like, hey, well,
1: enough is enough.
0: Yeah, you know, like we're not going to keep coming out here and fighting for every, you know, crumb and scratch and dying in the street and all of that. And then when we turn around, we got another minority treating us just as bad as the oppressor. Okay, but we understand where that comes from. That comes from miseducation of minorities.
1: This war in Iran, I mean, it seems like unlimited money for bombing, bombs, Palestinian genocide. I mean, unlimited. And he wants to bomb Cuba, attack Cuba.
0: Well, it's part of the same game. It's a planetary takeover. Okay, it's an effort to keep controlling the world. So you had three major powers pretty much controlling the world. Maybe four. Okay, you got France, you got England, you got Russia, you got the United States, right? They want to control the whole world. So you see what's happening all over the world. In Africa, you got places like, Burkina Faso? They are putting France out. Okay, the African countries are kicking the European countries out now. They're telling the European countries, you're not going to get these resources that originate in our land, okay, for nothing.
1: Africa's a rich country, yet the people are in poverty.
0: Africa is the richest country. What Africa is doing right now is so dangerous for the Western world that they're in a panic. Because if Africa says no more, the whole world has to change. The whole world relies on African resources. Okay? The majority of our resources that we need to survive and live and the technologies and all that is coming from Africa. Okay? So you got these Western countries that's over there that's taking control, trying to take control, starting civil wars, killing elected leaders, causing, political takeovers and all kind of stuff in efforts to keep people distracted, to keep stealing the resources. Okay, in the Middle East, you got the oil. Okay, is it a coincidence that this big war is going on right where all of the oil resources are? Okay, that's not a coincidence. That's one side trying to take the resources from another side, which is saying, well, this oil and stuff is in our land. Okay, you're not going to just come over here and take it.
1: I think Cheney said the Iraqi oil belonged to the United States.
0: Yeah, I mean, just crazy stuff like, you got Palestine, right? And you got Israel that's clearly occupying Palestine and forcibly taking land and killing people and all of that.
1: With and, U.S. money. U.S. government.
0: And they're calling the Palestinian people terrorists and saying, well, the reason we're doing this because they're attacking us. Yeah, but the reason they're attacking you is because you're stealing their... Let's just tell it like it is. You're occupying their land, and now you're trying to do it to Lebanon, and they're calling the Lebanese people terrorists. And you're invading their country. It's unbelievable. Okay, but all of that is all of that rhetoric and all of that nonsense that doesn't make any sense. The reason it's there is because there's an effort to control the world and the world's resources. That's why you have such a tremendous effort to control Africa. Okay, and you have a lot of abuse going on in Africa to the African people because of that effort to control the African resources.
2: Sugar workers, join us! Sugar workers, join us!

That was Pacifica's Steve Zeltzer reporting on the walkout of longshore workers at the CNH sugar refinery in Crockett, California. They faced hit-and-run drivers, the police, and the company, which is spending millions to break the union.

0: That was Billy Bragg singing Which Side Are You On? This is Pacifica's Capitalism, Race, and Democracy. I'm Polina Vasilyev. Robotics, automation, and artificial intelligence are rapidly transforming the workplace. Many workers fear these technologies will eliminate millions of jobs. Greg Mitre, president of the Southern California ILWU Pensioners, joined the CNH sugar picket line in Crockett to support the strike. He talked to Pacifica's Steve Zeltzer about the impact of automation in both the United States and China. Mitre argues that corporations are using new technology to eliminate jobs and increase profits. He believes the resulting unemployment and inequality could spark a mass rebellion by working people.
1: You know, the issue of AI and automation is facing all workers, but particularly logistic workers, transportation workers. So what's going on with AI in the industry, in the longshore industry?
2: Well, you have AI and you have automation, two separate things. Automation is something that gets rid of the actual worker. And when we say automation, you can say automated docks, you can say automated ships, you can say automated cranes. There's fully automated and there's partially automated. Thankfully, in Southern California, we don't have any fully automated terminals yet. We still have people that are driving the cranes, what we call the hammerhead cranes, which are shipped to shore. And we have a lot of people doing work that's in the yard. However, the new companies are now going to a system where once the container is taken off the ship, there's no human intervention when it goes from the ship to the dock, and when it goes from the dock to the rail, or when it goes from the dock to the truck where it is delivered, there's no human intervention.
1: So what would that mean, and what has that meant to longshore workers in Europe and China and in the United States?
2: Well, in China, they're affected probably more than anywhere in the world as they're automating more and more terminals in China. China has such huge throughput. For instance, in California, Oregon, and Washington, we do about 30 million containers a year. In China, they do 30 million containers in one terminal. One terminal in a year. Yeah. They do upwards of 90 to 100 million containers a year in China. And 90% of it is done by all automated work, meaning there is no human intervention. Once the container enters the facility, it's fully automated when it gets onto the ship and vice versa. Whereas in Southern California, we only have three automated terminals. Two of them work on a semi-automated basis, and one of them, LBCT, is fully automated and is the model with automated stacking cranes.
1: And what has it meant for jobs? I mean, you talk about fully automated. Does that mean there are any longshoremen left in China?
2: There are, absolutely. There are some jobs that are very, very hard to automate and you won't ever get rid of. For instance, lashing the containers on the ship, there's no way to automate that. There's no machine that can go up there and do that. And that's hard labor and it's dangerous. But that's something that will probably always be there.
1: So what is the effect of the semi-automated ports in Los Angeles?
2: We've lost jobs considerably. We've lost probably 400 or 500 jobs at the Maersk terminal alone, which is a big terminal, 4 to 5 ships a day, 22 hammerhead cranes. And once the container is taken off of the ship and the stacking cones are taken off of the container, and it's put down on the ground, an automated strad takes it into the yard, and it's either delivered to a truck automated or it's put on the rail in an automated system.
1: And the companies are saying that they have to do this to be competitive with China. I mean, these shipping companies would like to get rid of longshoremen. Is that their argument? What are they saying about why they need to implement this?
2: That's a lie. That they're doing it for one reason, and they're doing it because they want to get rid of labor. And they want to get rid of... It's not the cost. They don't want to deal with labor. They don't want to negotiate with labor. And you got to remember, an automated stacking crane and an automated AGV doesn't take a break. It doesn't take a pit. Doesn't take a sick day. It doesn't ask for a vacation day. It has a problem. You take it out of service and you put another one in service.
1: And there was recently an international conference in Portugal around AI. Were you at that? And what are they saying at these conferences?
2: Yes, I was there. I was invited to go there, and it was very interesting. There's a worldwide push now, and it's not so much against automation as it's against AI. And when you talk about artificial intelligence and you talk about at what level are we going to allow artificial intelligence to take over all of the things that we do in our everyday life? And if we allow it to proliferate as it is, at some point you're going to look around and you're going to say, who's going to pay for all of the things that we need? Who's going to pay for the infrastructure? Who's going to be left standing? At what point do you say enough is enough? And that's, we're at a tipping point. We're coming close to a tipping point right now.
1: Well, there was a strike of after SAG and the Writers Guild. The workers said it was an existential issue to them. I mean, you're saying that not just them, but workers all over.
2: It's not just them. I mean, like they said, you know, writing of television and commercials, music, all of that can be created by AI now. They don't need the writers. They don't need directors. They don't need producers. They don't need content. And at what point, you know, at some point, there's not going to be anybody to sustain our society. Our economic engine will falter because AI and automation, when you pair them together, there's nobody left in society to consume. There won't be anybody to consume.
1: And it seems like it's a system issue. It's not one company. It's not one industry. It's an entire society. Yet, what has labor done to really mobilize? It seems like all workers are being affected by this, but there's no bringing together of all workers around this issue of what's going to be the future.
2: You've got big, giant corporations. You've got guys like Jeff Bezos, and you've got guys that own Amazon. You've got guys that own these huge multinational corporations. And they're in it for one reason and one reason only. They're going to make a lot of money out of it, and it's going to make their life easier. They don't have to negotiate with labor. They don't have to negotiate contracts anymore. It's just an easier way for them to live. I don't know what the save all and the answer is, but at some point our country is going to rise up and say enough is enough. We're not going to be able to sustain ourselves at the rate we're going. And not just our country, other countries are going to get together and we're going to say we're going to have to put a limit, we're going to have to put some guardrails, some safeguards in this. Otherwise, we're going to artificially intelligence ourselves right out of a job and out of a society.
1: Shouldn't automation and technology benefit workers? It seems like it's benefiting the billionaires, trillionaires. The whole purpose of developing it is to make them even more richer.
2: Well, that's the thing that we always argue is that we're not against automation. We're against unmanned automation. We're against automating to the point where you take the worker. You got to remember, every piece of equipment that you bring in here that they're paying a lot of money, it's a big capital investment to automate a terminal. Well, those AGVs and all of that equipment, they don't pay taxes. They don't go down to the local pizza place. They don't support any of the local businesses. They don't vote. They don't do any of those things that helps sustain a sustainable community, society, a small town. They don't do any of that. They don't go to the schools. They don't go to PTAs. I mean, it's a downward spiral till you get to the point where who's gonna pay the freight?
1: Sounds like a radical situation.
2: Yeah, it is. Absolutely, it is. Yeah, and it hasn't come to a head yet in our country, but I see it coming to a head in the next year or so where people are going to rise up.
0: That was Greg Mitre, president of the ILWU Southern California Pensioners, talking about the elimination of millions of jobs on the docks and throughout the country. He spoke to Pacifica's Steve Zeltzer.

0: That was Natalie Merchant singing Which Side Are You On? You're listening to Pacifica's Capitalism, Race, and Democracy. I'm your host, Paulina Vasiliev. As we go to air, some 60 drivers, operators, and maintenance workers of Amalgamated Transport Union ATU Local 1208 in Jackson, Mississippi, entered their third week of a strike against Jackson Transit, J-Train, and its management contractor, MV Transportation, demanding better wages and working conditions. Although some buses driven by scabs continue to run, the local's president, Charles Torrance Jr., says spirits remain high among the ranks. He spoke to Pacifica's Thomas O'Rourke on day 8 of the strike, last Tuesday, July 21st.
1: Charles Torrance Jr. is president and business agent for Amalgamated Transport Union, ATU, Local 1208 in Jackson, Mississippi. President Torrance, thank you very much for speaking with me today.
2: Absolutely. It's a pleasure.
1: Please give our listeners at Pacifica Radio a sense of the importance of the bus drivers of ATU Local 1208 to the Jackson, Mississippi residents and community.
2: Okay. Well, J-Train is essential public service in Jackson, Mississippi, and we provide thousands of residents a way to get to work, school, medical appointments, grocery stores, essentials, necessities where they may have to go. Drivers at J-Train are not just simply operators. We take pride in our jobs. We're professional, and we serve the public day in and day out, and that's our service to Jackson.
1: Okay, J-Train is what, Jackson Transportation?
2: Yeah, J-Train is actually the generic word for the transit system, so that's the name of it. Well, we have buses, which are the fixed routes, and also we have the paratransit units. Those are smaller buses, less than 26,000 pounds.
1: Okay. I know here in Washington, there's a Metro Access, which is a bus line that, you know, comes for people that have difficulty getting to the metro. But you have to call them and wait for them to show up. Yeah. So they do that. Okay.
2: Yes, that's what we're about to. They have to apply for that bus service on paratransit and to be qualified to be able to ride the paratransit units.
1: How many people do you transport in a given day or a given week?
2: Oh, we transport thousands of people in the course of a day. And we're not a big city, but we transport about, you know, thousands of people a day. And like I say, it's essential public service that people rely on, not just to get to the grocery store, but businesses, work, and schools. Anybody and everybody rides J-Train.
1: Okay. And is Jackson, Mississippi contained in, is it one county and therefore one sort of jurisdiction, or is it spread across several counties? And does your transport system include all that?
2: With our fixed routes, they're limited to Jackson. They don't go outside of the city limits. And, you know, so paratransit may go somewhat a little bit outside of the limits, but we really don't go outside of the city limits of Jackson. We provide service to the capital city, which is Jackson.
1: Jackson is a city of over 500,000, huh? I'd call it a small, large city. I mean, you know, less than a million, but it's definitely a city. Okay. Tell us, President Torrance, tell us something about your employer, the Dallas-based transport company, MV Transportation. I looked up their website and was looking at some of their stuff. How long have they been the contractor for bus services there in Jackson, and how does their public face differ from the reality of them as your employer?
2: Right. Well, MV Transportation gained a contract for to be the contractor in January 1, 2024. They publicly emphasize safety, customer service, and community partnership. They're a large entity which they have operated in third party as contractors across the country. But contrast that would be experienced during bargaining with where they have not measured up to what they have said they are, which is majoring on safety and customer service and professionalism. We have had differences in those areas and concerns since MB Transportation has taken over. And with that being said, that's why we at a place where we are now, even though they have been a contractor since 24.
1: So you would say they're not living up to their promises.
2: Right. Yep. They operate the transit nationwide everywhere. However, what they promote is not what they're implementing at the Jackson location, J Train. And that's where we have come into odds. You know, it, even since they have entered Jackson, Mississippi, there have been various instances where those things seem not to add up to what they publicly announce describing themselves as they promote themselves.
1: And their contract is with whom? The city of Jackson or part of the state Department of Transportation? Who is it with?
2: Their contract is with the city of Jackson. The
1: Okay.
2: city of Jackson put in an RFP and they allow bids to be put in by these contracting companies. And MV Transportation was awarded the contract in January 1, 2024.
1: And does that include them bringing in the buses, the vehicles, or were those already in place?
2: Well, the city of Jackson owns all the vehicles, so they was already there when MV came, you know, and took over the contract. So the city owns all the buses and vehicles.
1: And their maintenance is not within the purview of the contract. What exactly then does or do they actually maintain the vehicles?
2: Well, the particulars of what they may provide in the contract are different things, but we have already within the bargaining unit maintenance employees that take care of the buses. And they're trained and they get certified to take care of the buses and also the paratransit unit. So we have a maintenance facility already there.
1: It's becoming clear to me that MV Transport has a contract to sort of manage the system that was already maybe even already in place. I mean, they own, since Jackson owns the vehicles, all they did was bring in what? Their ability to schedule and you know, I mean, obviously people were being transported around Jackson long before MV Transportation arrived, correct?
2: That's correct. Yeah, we have pretty much everything in place. Their job or responsibility is just to manage the day-to-day operations.
1: Well, what would you, President Torres, describe the ongoing strike now in is it day 8 against MV Transport by your local ATU 1208? What are the contractual issues involved? And tell us of any significant events leading up to the call for a strike and in the history of the local there in Jackson.
2: Okay, well, of course we're in a contract negotiation with MV. It started months ago before that contract actually ended. Our contract ended December 31st of 2025,
1: Okay.
2: but we started negotiating a little bit before that, and we won't, we're trying to get a contract with competitive wages, of course, and we're trying to get job security, also better working conditions, and also some respect and dignity out of this contract. We have come against this company where they have proposed to take some of the securities away from us, like seniority, based on our selections of our bids we do quarterly. MV wants to just tear that out of the contract and start their own bid process where they can tell us, hey, we want you to be assigned to this particular assignment and want you to call in by 5:38, between 5:30 and 8 o'clock before your assignment actually begins daily. And that's against what we already have in place. So we're not in agreement with that, but MV wants to do a lot of changes in our contract, but we're not in line with those changes. So with that being said, we're at a stalemate. And so we're not having a contract as a result of the conflict, the disputes in this bargaining unit right now.
1: So that's what you're inferring when you say working conditions, things like
2: Right.
1: scheduling and calling in the day of to find out what, if you're actually supposed to, going to go to work. Is
2: Yep.
1: that their idea that you're like on call at all times?
2: Right, you're on call, actually. They want to eliminate two fixed route that they say that is not really being useful, and they also want to eliminate a Saturday. A lot of people depend on Saturday to get where they need to go. If they take that Saturday away and just have a 5-day working day, hey, a lot of people in Jackson would suffer because they depend greatly on Saturday, the buses to run on Saturday where they have to go different places. So we're against all those proposals that they have put out there for some reason. Mostly they have presented the proposals to the city of Jackson in a way that it would cost, where it would cut costs. And we don't see it that way. They have not given us any data on that to provide us with a concrete answer on why they would like to do those things. But hey, nevertheless, they're still pursuing it in our bargaining arena, you know, and trying to add it to the contract.
1: Yeah. I mean, when you say they want to eliminate Saturday, it makes me think, well, that would also eliminate some revenue, would it not? Even if you're running buses, you're still collecting fares, correct?
2: Right, absolutely. So that
1: Yeah.
2: would be less fares taken if you eliminate Saturday. And also, if you know, if you take away those two fixed routes, those federal dollars would not be given to the city anymore, because the federal dollars support the transit system. All right. If you take away those fixed routes, that's less money coming in.
1: How has your lo or has your local received any support from other unions in the state or city, region? And how significant has it been? What have you asked of other locals besides respecting your picket lines? And or the locals' membership is under 100, is that right?
2: Yes, that's correct. We're
1: Okay.
2: small local. We're small local in Jackson. However, we have a great backing. AFL-CIO, they're supporting us. The local AFL-CIO here in Jackson, they have been consistent with their support. Matter of fact, the president of the AFL-CIO has been on our strike line every day since we started striking, and he supplied us with things that we need and support, of course, on the strike line. And even been on the strike line with us every day. This is day eight, as you said earlier. Also, the CWA, the local CWA, has given us their support, and they've been out on the strike line and also provided things. CLC has been also one that has been supporting us. Teamsters with UPS, Teamsters president with UPS locally, have said, hey, UPS truck would not cross our strike line, and they have proven good to what they're saying. So they respect our strike line and what we're doing, and they stand in solidarity. Also, Black Caucus and NAACP, that Miss Valerie that you've been in contact with has supported us tremendously, been on the strike line with us. So we've had some great support during this time of strike, and those have stepped up with us.
1: So what is your strategy for winning the strike and getting a contract that helps your members and possibly even other workers by raising sort of the level of the water by, having a good contract? Other workers in the region could stand to benefit from that as well as seeing an example of an effective fight back that gets better pay, working conditions, and respect. What's your strategy for getting this?
2: Well, it's a simple strategy. We're going to re remain united, of course. We're going to stand in solidarity. We're going to remain disciplined through this whole ordeal, and we're going to remain focused. And of course, we're going to remain faithful to getting a fair contract for all the workers at J Train. And that's pretty much it. And we want public support. So, hey, we've been getting all those things, and we've been exemplifying what I just said, the professionalism, and a peaceful protest and standing in solidarity every day since we've been on this strike. And that's what we're going to continue to do, and remain on the strike line until we can get a fair contract out of MV Transportation.
1: Well, good. And I certainly call for victory for the strike. Let me ask you. You're in Jackson, Mississippi, what's considered the deep south of the United States, and historically was always, non-unionized, even
2: Right.
1: anti-union. There's a lot of, now, but historically the South was non-unionized for quite a bit of time. What other transport unions are in the state of Mississippi? What other sort of logistics or industrial unions exist there?
2: Yeah, well, before I became union president and a part of ATU Local 1208, you have sheet metal unions. I stayed in that. I was apprenticed for 5 years and became a sheet metal journeyman maybe 20 years ago. And you have brick masons, you have carpenters union, you have pipe fitters.
1: Okay.
2: There are many unions throughout the city and city of Jackson, as well as the state of Mississippi, that exist in this state.
1: Well, I know that, for example, Pascagoula is a shipyard, correct? And
2: Yeah,
1: still
2: absolutely.
1: build, I could see sheet metal and joint fitters and things like that. You worked as a sheet metal worker in Jackson or other part of the state?
2: I was right here in Jackson. I
1: Yeah.
2: worked for a company called Independent Roofers, and I worked for them 5 years. And we helped, matter of fact, when I was in sheet metal as a fifth year apprentice, I helped build the local Nissan car plant that's in Madison, Canton, Mississippi at this at the present time. I helped
1: Okay.
2: build that. Yes.
1: There's a
2: Yep. And
1: Nissan. There's a Nissan factory, you say?
2: it's a Nissan, yeah, Nissan plant.
1: And where is it?
2: It's in Canton, Mississippi.
1: Canton, Mississippi. How many employees, as far as you know, and what do they produce there?
2: They produce cars, Nissan cars, and
1: Yeah.
2: Nissan trucks, and all kind
1: Okay.
2: of Nissan vehicles. Yeah, they have hundreds of workers there, all across that plant.
1: And are they unionized?
2: They're not unionized.
1: Yeah.
2: They've been those have come in trying to organize them and get them unionized. Been a couple of attempts so far. I think they will be one day. One day.
1: The organizing drives in Chattanooga around
2: Right.
1: Volkswagen, and
2: Right.
1: it took several elections before they
2: Right.
1: actually ended up winning. I don't even know, do they have a contract as far as you know? They probably do. They were,
2: Yeah, they probably do.
1: it was VW, and there's plenty
2: Right.
1: of other contracts from other factories that VW owns that they could probably use as a model. The question is getting the management to, agree to
2: Right.
1: meet your demands. Yes.
2: That's right. Absolutely. Yep.
1: President Torrance, is there anything else you'd like to add or say to Pacifica Radio listeners?
2: Well, we need your prayers and we need your support, even though we're not in the same location. We believe in prayer and we believe in support any kind of way. Hey, we have a strike fund that they can look at on Facebook. ATU has a strike fund on that page that they can contribute monetarily to help us stand on the strike line, Local 1208, and that's always welcome. But I definitely appreciate the opportunity to speak to the people, and thank you for having me on today. And look forward to this fight. That's what it is
1: Sure.
2: about right now. And
1: Thank
2: so.
1: you, President Torrance.
0: That was ATU Local 1208 President Charles Torrance Jr. discussing his local strike against J Train, Jackson, Mississippi's transit authority, and its contractor, MV Transportation. The strike continues into week three, and negotiations are scheduled to resume on July 31st, with an appointed mediator joining the talks.

0: That was Dropkick Murphys' Workers' Song. Next, Comrade Cairo of the Spartacist League spoke at a demonstration in defense of Cuba and its revolution on Friday, 17th of July, in front of the statue of Cuban poet and freedom fighter José Martí in New York's Central Park South.
1: We are here today to fight back against the imperialist strangulation of Cuba and their bloodthirsty mission to overturn the gains of the Cuban Revolution. From the starvation of Cuba, to the kidnapping of Maduro, to the war in Iran, to the U.S. is hellbent and holding on to its global dominance by any means necessary, crushing the oppressed masses in its wake. Cuba is being decimated by the U.S. imperialists who have never forgiven the Cuban masses for having a revolution right off their shores. They have been punishing the Cuban people for their revolution by installing a blockade, starving the masses, and depriving them of crucial resources like oil. The imperialists would like nothing more for the Cuban revolution to fall. In order to get the non-capitalist thorn out of their side and to better strangle the Caribbean and Latin America, we say no. And this makes it even more of a betrayal that the Cuban Communist Party is enacting sweeping reforms, which are simply diktats from the imperialists, that threaten the very existence of the worker states. We must fight back against the imperialists and the course of the PCC. Because the win to defend Cuba is not to fall in line with the orders from Washington, but to mobilize the workers and the oppressed of the world to fight back. Here in the belly of the beast, we have a special duty to defend the revolution that happened 90 miles off our coast.
2: That's right. Yeah.
1: If the imperialists get away with crushing Cuba, it just gives them a freer hand to crush the rest of the world and the workers and the oppressed here. ICE is already gunning down immigrants. Haitians are being thrown out of this country and being sent back to a place where the U.S. is destroyed and is punishing for the revolution just like Cuba. The working class and the black and brown masses here are being crushed. And if you say anything about it, then you're labeled a terrorist like the Prairie Land defendants. We must fight back. In order to defend ourselves from the imperialist onslaught, we must defend Cuba from the imperialist boot. And we must rely only on the power of the working class and oppressed to do this. The Democrats always try to sound better than the Republicans, but don't be fooled by this talk of normalizing relations or whatever with Cuba. It just means one thing: counter-revolution. The Democrats, like the Republicans, have been trying to destroy the revolution since its inception. Remember the Bay of Pigs. We cannot rely on these snakes to defend Cuba, to stop ICE, to fight against police brutality, or to stop Trump, or to do anything at all for the workers and the oppressed. They serve the imperialists and are making our lives a living hell. What we need is workers' action to defend Cuba and all the workers and oppressed across the world. This means fighting against the pro-capitalist leadership who keep workers divided and hold down their struggles. All these struggles are linked by the need to fight back against U.S. imperialism, the most reactionary and deadly force on the planet. Yesterday was Assata Shakur's birthday. The U.S. rulers hounded her until she fled and took refuge to Cuba. Cuba has been a safe haven for black freedom fighters, and they have supported black liberation struggles across the globe. Letting the Cuban Revolution go down without a fight only tightens the noose around our necks. The best way to honor Assata is to fight to defend the Cuban Revolution from the same racist imperialists that have slaughtered the Panthers, slaughtered the Black Liberation Army, and slaughtered countless other black freedom fighters. We say to all anti-imperialist fighters, workers, and the oppressed, defend Cuba against Yankee imperialism. Break the blockade. Down with U.S. imperialism. No to capitalist restoration. Long live the Cuban Revolution.
3: Long live the Cuban Revolution.
0: That was Speaker Comrade Cairo of the Spartacist League calling for the defense of the Cuban Revolution and the Cuban masses in New York City on Friday, July 17th. And that concludes today's edition of Capitalism, Race, and Democracy. We thank all of Pacifica's sister stations and affiliates that contribute to the production of this show. Today's program was produced by the Capitalism, Race, and Democracy Collective with contributions from Steve Zeltzer, Thomas O'Rourke, and myself, Paulina Vasiliev. 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We have updated the website, so make sure you're subscribed. 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I've been your host, Polina Vasiliev. Thanks for listening.

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1: I'm Dr. Anthony Lizowitz, and this is Climate Connections. During the summer, stacks of envelopes arrive at a lab in upstate New York. Inside are ticks that people pulled off their bodies after spending time outside.
2: And then we tell them what tick species it was, what life cycle stage it was, and what pathogen it carried.
1: Sarah Vanantangamani runs the Upstate Tick Testing Laboratory at SUNY Upstate Medical University. He says tick populations are expanding in many parts of the Northeast, largely because of climate change. As temperatures warm, ticks can survive in some areas that were once too cold for them and stay active longer in the year. Climate change is also shifting the geographic range of some of the animals ticks feed on.
2: When this wildlife moves to a different geographic area, the ticks are carried along with them as well.
1: Since 2019, his team has tested more than 30,000 ticks, mostly from New York. They found that about a third carried one or more pathogens, like the bacteria that causes Lyme disease, the virus that causes tick-borne encephalitis, or the parasite that causes babesiosis. So the lab gives people information they can share with their doctor, and it also gives scientists data to track the changing risks as the climate warms. Climate Connections is produced by the Yale Center for Environmental Communication. To learn more about climate change, visit climateconnections.org.
3: I'm Rick Smith, and this is Labor History in Two. On this day in labor history, the year was 1918. That was the day miners' president Ginger Goodwin was shot dead in British Columbia. His murder sparked Canada's first general strike in Vancouver the following week. Goodwin had arrived in British Columbia 8 years earlier and found work in the Cumberland Mines on Vancouver Island. He considered working conditions in the mines absolutely appalling and began advocating for safety and organizing miners. He was soon blacklisted after participating in a 2-year coal miners' strike for recognition on the island. He moved to Trail, British Columbia, where he emerged as a Socialist Party candidate in the 1916 election. He was also elected president of the International Union of Mine, Mill and Smelter Workers District 6, the vice president of British Columbia's Federation of Labor, and the head of the local Trades and Labor Council. He openly expressed his opposition to Canada's entry into the war, stating that workers were now employed in killing each other. He was found unfit for military duty after a medical exam. That was until he led a strike for the 8-hour day at Consolidated Mining and Smelting. It was the world's largest lead and zinc smelter and a key munitions producer during the war. His status was quickly changed to make him eligible for conscription. He fled to the Cumberland Hills, where he hid out for months to avoid the draft. And on this day, Goodwin was shot dead by a Dominion Police special constable. He was brought back to Cumberland, where thousands turned out for his funeral in a mile-long procession. The Vancouver labor movement was outraged by Goodwin's murder and called a one-day general strike on August 2nd to protest his killing.
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7: 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As I See It, Class Warfare, the Only Resort to Right-Wing Doom. It's Worth It, How to Talk to Your Right-Wing Relatives, Friends, and Neighbors, and other books written by Egberto Willis. Welcome to Politics Done Right. My name is Egberto Willis, your host. Good morning, Houston. Good morning, Harris County. Good morning to the great state of Texas. Good morning to the United States of America. Good morning to the entire world receiving our signals via the magic of El Internet, formerly known as the Arpanet, created by whom? Created by we the people. I repeat, created by we the people. We're going to have a great program for you today. But before we get busy, let us welcome El Señor, our stallion in the, our genius in the middle of the studio, El Señor Jacques Van Bebber. Buenos dias, Jack. How are you doing this morning?
8: Good morning, Egberto. I also have a helper here today. His lair is too hot, so he came down and is going to work from the downstairs, Mr. Howard Reynolds.
9: Oh,
7: hey,
9: yeah.
7: Brother Reynolds, it's been a while since you felt that you could actually come to us lonely folks downstairs. How you doing, brother?
9: Oh, I'm doing pretty good. I'm just sitting here with our stallion. Whoa there, big fella. Whoa.
8: Oh, Wilbur.
9: All righty then. Now doing okay. Our air conditioning upstairs has ceased to function. And it's 90 degrees on the temperature gauge up there.
7: Wow.
9: So I'm sitting there. Well, I'm doing the work that I can do from up there that I have to do. Then I'm going to move downstairs because the air conditioning folks are on the way. But, boy, do we need them today. It's been
7: it's
9: a hot summer.
7: It's hot. Yeah. And those machines and that room are probably, you know, and next to, I don't know, probably 130 degrees.
9: Well, probably so. I'm thinking about going out there and giving it a good kick and see if that works. The compressor's not coming on is what it is. I mean, the fans are blowing, but the compressor's not there. So I don't know whether it's a bad compressor or just a relay or a switch or something. I'm hoping for something reasonable.
7: Well, like, you know, there's this battery thing that it's a capacitor. That usually when that happens, that's the first thing they check. And I bet that's what's going to be, that cap.
9: I would hope so. Because, yeah. You know, we are a community radio station and run on a shoestring. But we do need our air conditioning in order to survive.
7: Yes, we do. Yes, we do. Anyway, what's up, guys? Talk to me.
8: Well, I kind of did some writing on what I thought the two biggest problems facing humanity today.
7: Okay, we're going to get philosophical with Jack Van Bever. Everybody, put your seatbelt on.
8: Yeah, Jack. And the two items that I came up with was population and consumer consumption. Two things that humanity can do something about if they would be willing to change their attitudes towards them. Our population keeps on growing, and at some point it's going to be unsustainable if it isn't already is. Resources are going to become scarcer and scarcer to raise children with. So, you know, having only one child would be cutting the population in half. And this is something that easily can be done if the people could, adjust their attitudes. And then the fact that Americans overconsume, we buy way too much because we've been basically corrupted into thinking that we need all this stuff, and it only benefits the wealthy. So, you know, if we could cut back on consumer consumption, we could, you know, not hand the wealthy so much money, and maybe they wouldn't be so destructive and think that they have to do all this crazy stuff that they want to do that really doesn't really benefit humanity. So it's a crisis of consciousness. We're stumbling towards climate catastrophe, and something's got to give. And these two items are kind of central, because the people could easily decide to do something about them.
10: No.
8: You know, after the elections are over, we're going to still have this problem of overconsumption and feeding the wealthy with our consumption, and driving ourselves by population growth to a climate catastrophe and suffering of not having the resources enough to go around.
9: Putting the wealthy on a diet?
10: Yes, actually, not keep it. You say putting them on a diet, I say tying their hands to stop them from stealing. But hey,
9: I'm saying tax them.
10: I agree.
8: I say put billionaire wealth in jail and confiscate the wealth and put it back into the economy.
10: let me say this stuff.
8: That's
10: about
8: where I'm at with
9: it. Good luck on that one.
10: Good luck on that. But here's the funny thing, right? And Jack, why the hell did you do this? Because now I want to spend a little bit of time and kind of talk about what you said. I want to, for the audience out there, because a lot of folks are going to listen to the first comment you made, and not knowing who you are, the first thing that they're going to say is, oh, you are a communist looking for population control like the Chinese did. I know for a fact that's not where Jack is. He's meaning these are all voluntary things. If we are all educated, we'd understand that everything that he just said about overpopulation based on the resources we are able to produce or are willing to produce or willing to extract, that yes, under those scenarios, we are overpopulated in that regards. And secondly, nowhere in there is he saying, we're going to tell you you cannot consume, or we're going to tell you you cannot have babies. That's not what the brother is saying. But let me just say, I want to add to that though, Jack. And what I want to add to that is that when people get to a certain level of education, and that is one of the reasons I said democracy requires education, and that is why for a lot of the 20th century, not the 21st, this 20th century, we were very much becoming on the masses, I'm not talking about on the leaders, but on the masses, becoming an educated people. And in becoming an educated people, we were able to ask questions like, why is it that we do the work and others get the spoils? And that's what progressivism was all about. That is what the union movement was all about. That was what the women's movement was all about. That's what the civil rights movement was all about. Ultimately, that everybody should have the same rights. And when you have the same rights and you're educated, the things that Jack just spoke about, not having many kids, because a lot of folks had in those days many kids so that for the ones that survive the misery of life, they were there to take care of the older folks. Henceforth, many kids. When it came to consumption, I want you to think about this. Why is it that there are people, the people who are doing a lot of the consumption, whether it be drugs, whether it be food, whether it be many things, right? They're doing it to cover a pain or to feel better, you know, forgetting that in order to form a more perfect union and what is in the preamble of the Constitution that we should, joy is not the word, but to have joy, right? And a lot of what go ahead, Jack. Yes.
8: You know, There are unscrupulous men who have figured out how to use addiction to basically get the people to work against their own will.
10: Right.
8: You know, and this is we've heard the figures were 5% of the world's population, but we use 25% of the world's resources.
10: Right.
8: It doesn't take a scientist to figure out that we're out of balance.
10: Yes.
8: You know,
10: yes.
8: So we consume against our will sometimes for stuff, yes, that we really don't need and is not important for survival. And it's getting down to survival needs now.
10: Yeah. Now I want to read the Constitution, the preamble to the Constitution, which says, "We, the people of the United States, in order to form a more perfect union, establish justice, ensure domestic tranquility, provide for the common defense, promote the general welfare, and secure the blessings of liberty to ourselves and our what? Posterity, to ordain and establish this Constitution." Within this Constitution, within the Declaration of Independence as well, it speaks of, I mean, these are beautiful, beautiful documents that if we had only

0: decided that I was going to start. So before I get on to my first little spiel, I'm going to go to Johnny on line one, who's already called, and then Tag on line two, and then we'll get with the program. Let's go to Johnny. Come on in, brother Johnny.
1: I've got a feeling that both me and Tag are going to totally derail your show.
0: Oh, God.
1: So I'm pretty sure that Jamie Raskell the Raskin, would agree with you and me and Jack and everybody at the station as to which party is all about not liking educated people. And it wasn't just Donald Trump who loves his base to be uneducated, the poorly educated.
0: He said it.
1: It started with Ronald Reagan. As far as I'm concerned, Ronald Reagan, he made a nasty remark back when he was the governor of California, insulting my cousins, saying that they were lazy and self-entitled because they did homework and did their studies in college. And then when he got into the White House, he carried on with taking back government subsidies for public colleges. And now look what's happened. From starting with Ronald Reagan and now to Donald Trump, they have put our public education system on life support. They are the party of stupid. They are the party of ignorance. They are the party of death. They are the party of no. That's what they are. Don't forget that.
0: And thank you, Johnny.
1: With the centrist Democrats on our side, we don't need Republican enemies. We got
0: you got that right. You got that right.
1: Have a donut and a good day.
0: Thank you, my brother. Appreciate you. Now, to my Republican brothers and sisters, you know, sometimes Johnny would say the party of stupid. We don't mean you all. We mean the leaders that are promoting to get you that way. I wrote a little piece yesterday where I was pointing out that I am trying to not only speak to the choir. So for those farmers on the other side of the persuasion, for those brothers and sisters in rural areas, you have a place to land. And that place is where most of us want to be. Let's go to Tag. Come on in, Tag.
2: Yeah. Good morning, Edward. How are you doing?
0: I am doing fine, my brother. Talk to me.
2: You know, I was just commenting to, wanted to comment about Jack's overconsumption, too much population scenario.
0: Yes, talk
2: Which
0: to
2: I think
0: me.
2: You kind of alluded to also. You know, the way I'm looking at it, the way I believe is that the overconsumption really starts with hydrocarbons.
0: Oh, you know? Yeah, absolutely.
2: The hydrocarbons made it all possible for us to grow so much, and now it's a monster. You know, we continue to want to try to grow, but we also are slaves to hydrocarbons. And then the other thing is to water, you know, to fresh water. I mean, we have these two huge problems staring us down here. And when it gets back to politics, the politicians do not want to acknowledge that we have a huge problem with these two issues, hydrocarbons
0: Tag,
2: and water. So,
0: Tag, I want to stop you for a second here, right? Because on the surface, my brother, you're all right, okay? On the surface, you're all right.
2: Yep.
0: But I want to propose something else. And I want to give you another thought process as well, because I've gone through this scenario over and over again, right? You're so correct that we are over-consuming hydrocarbons. I want folks to understand what hydrocarbons are. The hydrocarbons are what have kept the store of hydrocarbons in the ground right now. The coal, the oil, the gas, all those things that are based on CH, the compound itself in different linear forms, were the things that were extracted out of the Earth's atmosphere, etc., by plants. And the animals eat the plants, and that carbon, as they died off, a different breed of life that existed in a different climate, as those things absorbed the carbon and deposited in the earth, that also changed the climate. Because again, there was less carbon in the air, it was now deposited.

0: as we are burning that carbon, and burning that carbon simply mean attaching it to oxygen. Okay? That's all it really means. Burning that carbon, attaching it to oxygen, we reduce the supply of oxygen in the air because the balance of burning more than the plants are creating in oxygen, that difference reduces that value and increases the amount of or the percentage of carbon dioxide into the air, and it also changes the climate. I am saying that because of the following now. We had the opportunity, we've known since the 70s how effective we were in changing the climate by throwing more carbon dioxide into the atmosphere. And we had the resources to mitigate it. Let me give the examples. The examples of these resources to mitigate climate change from the 70s, even under Carter, which created the, where we started to put solar panels, and we, as an example, we used the White House. During all of that time, wind energy became more efficient. Battery technology became more efficient. We also spent a lot of money in syn-fuels. Syn-fuels all does is create a loop, right? In other words, I can burn stuff, but if I'm taking out what I burned, my net positive in adding to the atmosphere is zero, and syn-fuels could do that on a temporary basis. What I'm postulating to you, Brother Tag, is that we had the ability, we knew about the consumption of oil and what it would have done, but our economic system, because we were a capitalist country, we couldn't find a way to do that in a way that satisfies a capitalist proper gain on capital. And that is what really prevented us from moving forward. That's number one. On the consumption basis, number two, one of the things that we are restricted on in this country is, look, if there is, I'm coming back to you in a second, Tag, but I need to get this part out. If you take a look at employment, if you take a look at the amount of people available to work, and then you put and you talk about unemployment, where we still need to build, we could build things like canals to move water to areas that don't have it. We have enough people to be employed around the world to do all these things that would make life better for humanity. But we cannot figure a way to do it in a capitalist model where return on investment is the only thing that drives it. So therefore, we tolerate unemployment even during times that work needs to be done. And when it comes to water, the biggest lie about it is that we have a shortage of water. We don't have a shortage of water. They may say, well, we have a shortage of potable water. No, we don't. We are surrounded by water. A lot of it is either polluted or in unusable form, polluted because of what our economic structure has done to what we call externalities of production, which means we charge X amount of money for gasoline, but we don't take into account that it leaves benzene in the groundwater, which means gasoline shouldn't cost $4 a gallon. It should probably cost $12 a gallon to create the systems that prevent it from dirtying up the environment. We have seawater that, I mean, you hear about the desalination plants in all over the world. We have unlimited sun that could be used to process. I mean, there is so much we could do outside of a capitalist system where capital has to be, where you have to get a certain return on capital. But we are not taught to think that way, my dear brother Tag. We're taught to think the way they want us to think. Unless they can see a return on investment and not a return to the social good, it doesn't exist and it cannot be created. Go ahead, my brother, and then we got to move on.
1: Yeah, I just changed the point of this conversation just a little bit.
0: Yes.
1: I believe, and this is something that is comes from my own mind, that when we take oil out of the ground, it's allowing the heat of the core of the earth to come up easier. and it causes more global warming because there's no oil in the ground anymore. You
0: I
1: follow
0: am
1: me
0: not,
1: there?
0: I don't, from a thermodynamic point of view, I can't see that we, as you know, those little holes that we drill, even though you to us it's a whole lot of little holes, the size of the planet, and by the way, Tag, I can't really tell you for a fact. I'll have to do research on that first of all. But my gut feeling, this is just my gut feeling, tells me that I don't know if the heating would come more from the core of the Earth, which also gets some of its heat from nuclear energy. I think I don't know that. So that I'll have to do research on.
1: Well, I've always thought of that, because what happens when you take the oil out of your car motor?
0: Yeah, I got you.
1: Well, then I'm going to go. Thanks, Egberto.
0: All right. Thank you, my brother. Have a good one, Tag. All right. Before I get further, I have this time it's a short soliloquy. Because Donald Trump decided that he is going to tell the Smithsonian Institute or the Smithsonian that their form of history isn't right. So we are going to let people know, since we can't go into the Smithsonian and change the history, that people are going to go into the into the Smithsonian and see, we're going to put a preamble to the Smithsonian on the outside to tell people a little something. Well, I got a little something about our history that I think our good president needs to hear. Donald Trump is putting political warning labels outside the Smithsonian National Museum of American History, not because historians uncovered some massive fraud, because documented history interferes with the comforting mythology his movement wants Americans to consume. Trump's July 24 executive order directs the National Park Service to install signs along the sidewalk leading into the museum. The signs must tell visitors that exhibits need to be renovated, summarize the administration's accusations against the Smithsonian, and direct people toward what Trump calls accurate information about American history. The precise wording has not yet been released, but the White House has already declared that Smithsonian leaders cannot be trusted to tell America's history with honesty and gratitude. It accuses the museum of ideological capture, extreme political activism, and presenting history in ways that create national shame. That is crap. National shame? National shame? I came from Panama. I revere what the United States has attained in and above what has happened in this country, because no country in the world has a clean history. None. I don't care whether it's been in Africa, Asia, South America, Central America, the Caribbean. No country, no humanity, no, remember, race is a stupid thing, but if you want to go by race, no race has a monopoly on evil. No race has a monopoly on good. None. It's always and has always been about power. Let us translate that political language. The museum makes some people feel bad. It reminds visitors that freedom existed beside slavery, that expansion involved dispossession, and that promises of liberty excluded millions of people. Trump wants a history that celebrates power without investigating its victim. Think about that person who has to sit in class and learn that this country is all benevolent. Think about El Señor Bayano in Panama, who was an enslaved Bayano, an enslaved person in Panama, Central America, who now has a lake in his honor. Think about if he just sat back and heard the history according to Donald Trump. But historical misinformation did not begin with Trump. Generations of Americans learned that Christopher Columbus was a heroic discoverer rather than an agent of conquest whose arrival accelerated enslavement, violence, and catastrophe for indigenous people. They learned to deify the founding fathers as almost superhuman champions of universal freedom, even though many participated in or accommodated human bondage. Remember, more than half of them owned slaves. In fact, some of them had children with slaves, and their own children became slaves. If you, all of us that are living today, if you found a person that you knew, it's a friend of yours, and he enslaved his own kids, what would you think of that person? You know the kid is yours, and you enslaved your kid. Tell me how deified that person should be. Yet, in our myth, we are expected not to tell that story so that we can have context? Come on, man. The original Constitution counted enslaved people in 3/5 formula for representation, protected the recovery of people escaping slavery, and permitted the international slave trade to continue until 1808. These were not minor oversights. They reflected whose freedom carried political weight and whose humanity could be negotiated. But Trump doesn't want you to know that. Even the Bill of Rights exposes the incompleteness of the original arrangement. The Constitution initially contained no explicit federal protection for freedom of speech, freedom of religion, press, freedom of the press, assembly, or due process. Opposition became so intense that ratification depended partly on a promise to add those protections. Remember what I've told many of you for a long time now. The original Constitution was but a what document again? It was but a capital document. The first 10 amendments were demanded to prevent the new government from abusing its powers. That does not mean the founders contributed nothing valuable. Of course they did. Come on, we are all here. We created a great country in spite of the negative portions of what they did, right? I mean, remember, more than half of the population couldn't vote or didn't have representation. Women, are you listening? Women, are you listening? Remember, even, again, the stupid thing, race, blacks as a race, meaning men, of course, got the vote before all women. That is what we had. That is what we made better. That is what we spoke about in that documentary we made called Legalizing Democracy. Okay, a mature nation can honor democratic ideals while holding the people who violated those ideals responsible. Right? Pointing out that Jefferson did good, but at the same time, how could he have had a child as a slave? How? We have to put it into context. Trump's project is more deliberate and authoritarian. He is using presidential power to discredit professional historians and place government propaganda outside a museum he cannot fully control. But he has a willing audience. Many people prefer comforting mythology because factual history forces moral confrontation. It asks who benefited, who suffered, and who still carries the consequences. You know, whenever we talk about things like reparations and all of that, people say, well, I didn't do it. No, you didn't. But many are living the spoils. You know, there's a TikTok that I saw recently where this great guy, I think the guy was from South Africa, talking about, no, we don't need any kind of reparations and all of that. And the guy simply said, okay, if my mother bought a car and your daddy stole the car, both my mother and daddy are dead, and then I go into your garage and find the car that your daddy stole, is that car yours or is that car mine? Right? I got two answers for that, right? If you believe in the immorality of conquer, that car belongs to the guy who stole it. That's the immorality of conquering, right? You go into a land and you conquer it, it's yours. You are the way, one who was able to do it, right? So in that, if you're willing to live in an immoral state, that is okay. But if you want to atone for injustices in this world that have occurred, then you'd say, all right, my daddy conquered this car. How can we, in the most undisruptive manner as possible, you can do things in a disruptive manner or in an undisruptive manner. How can we best start to repair for the wrongs committed that have put many in the conditions that they're in today? Right? So many people prefer comfort in mythology because factual history forces moral confrontation. It asks who benefited, who suffered, and who still carries the consequences. But here's the deal, guys. A real patriot. Real patriotism does not require innocence. Did the founding fathers create a great thing? You bet you they did. They created a document that was malleable. They created a document with an elastic clause. That document that within a construct could be amended. And instead of amendments, we got the right of women to vote. We got the right of 18-year-olds to vote. We got the rights of citizenship to people. We got the right of so much. So we turned a document, a capital document, into a document that gets better and better and better. Started by the founders, who were not deity, who were not just all good people, who were not looking for freedom for all, but we turned the good of what they implied into a better document. But they are dead and long gone. We have to work for today. We have to make, to come up with our own what makes life better for all. A nation becomes stronger when it faces its crimes, repairs their damage, and expands the freedom it once denied. Trump does not want history. He wants absolution without accountability and a warning sign telling Americans not to believe their own eyes, not to believe their own history. Create it. Make it something that makes you feel good. You know, nobody, and I repeat this, everybody, every American should be able to walk the streets and keep your heads up high. And you keep your head up high, knowing that going forward, you will be doing the things that are truthful and the things that makes life better for absolutely everybody. And what the GOP and the right wing is doing right now, we're trying to hide the truth, we're trying to change history, does nothing good for America. It simply keeps us on that everlasting fight among people. All right, that was supposed to be a short soliloquy, but I did more than what I wrote in the soliloquy. Come on in, Joe. Line number one.
2: Good morning, Egberto. Hey, great conversation this morning. Thank you to Jack and you and your callers, Johnny and Tag. Yeah, important topics about the economy being based largely on consumerism and the burning of fossil fuels. The one thing I wanted to just add, if anyone, you or any of the callers haven't seen the documentary, it's kind of old now. It's from 2009, but it's called Collapse. It's a documentary based largely on an interview with Michael Rupert, who's now
0: Tell me about this documentary, because once I hear the word collapse, it's almost like, oh, I need to see that to see if I need to add some stuff to my repertoire. What is it called? Collapse.
2: Yeah, it's called Collapse. It's from 2009. Very, very excellent documentary. He focuses on peak oil, but he goes into many of the topics about how our economy is based on consumerism. And when we say the burning of fossil fuels, it's not just for fuel and transportation.
0: Right.
2: I mean, just about so many products in our economy are based on, you know, plastic, which are petroleum based.
0: Right.
2: Yeah, he goes into that. So that's my recommendation for today. And that's really all I have today, man.
0: Well, look, actually, that was a lot. Collapse. I'm you see, you're going to send me to Netflix and search for this stuff now. And I'm going to be blogging and watching this stuff. And I'm going to say, okay, Joe, now you got me half doing my work now.
2: Yeah.
0: Thank you for that, brother.
2: I'm glad to pass it along. Oh, no problem at all, man. Hey. Yeah, same here, man. Have a good one.
0: All right, take care. All right, that was our brother Joe. That is Vegan Cindy's. I normally would say better half, but I'm going to say the half that she keeps in check. That's what I'm going to say, the half that she keeps in check. All right, let's see. I want to do a piece here. I don't think I showed this one here about Trump and the real economy that Trump is saying. And then after this, I'll have a couple of minutes to take calls. And the last video I'm not going to play, you guys can go to politicsandright.com/newsletter to see it. I think this is the one that I want to show here. There we go. Donald Trump has been speaking about how great he is for the economy and all the great things that he's going to do, right? He is going to increase manufacturing. He's going to reduce the budget. He's going to do all these great things. But he has failed. And now we have the receipts to show you that he has failed. Let's go ahead and start the program with the receipts showing that he has failed.
3: President Trump vowed to improve the nation's economy when he took office for the second time. But now, 18 months later, Americans continue to say they are not seeing the benefits.
4: Good morning, Jonathan. Yeah, you could call this segment Promises Made, Promises Not Kept. And there are many to talk about on the economy, things like inflation. He promised to get gas prices down to $2 and so forth. But I want to talk about it, just a couple of those today, and really start with the budget deficit and the national debt. So Trump, of course, promised that he would cut the deficit sharply during his term. That actually hasn't happened. If you look at the deficit, actually, we can go back all the way to Obama. He left the country with less than $1 trillion deficit. That sounds almost a little bit quaint today. We obviously had COVID, but here's Trump. And so he came in and the budget deficit was $1.8 trillion the year before he arrived. Now it's $1.9 trillion. It's going to stay at $1.9 trillion. And the Congressional Budget Office projects it will go up to $2.5 trillion. How did this happen? Why did this happen? A lot of it is the one big beautiful bill. You'll remember the tax cuts that Trump put in place, which he said were going to juice the economy and get growth going, and that they would in effect pay for themselves. None of that has really happened. You can see that in the national debt. When you start to add these numbers to our debt, obviously the debt goes up. We just crossed 100% national debt relative to the size of the economy. That's a psychological figure, but nonetheless something people pay attention to. We are on track to hit 106% of debt to GDP, which would actually surpass the World War II record. And that is going to come actually 2 years sooner than we thought it was going to come, because the Trump deficits actually are going up instead of down. And then by 2036, it could reach 120% of GDP.
3: So, Steve, your second chart analyzes the savings promised through the now defunct Department of Government Efficiency, DOGE, as well as sweeping tariffs. So let's take a look now at some of the claims made by DOGE head Elon Musk and President Trump.
5: But we set up DOGE.
6: Yes.
5: How much do you think we can rip out of this wasted $6.5 trillion Harris-Biden budget?
6: Well, I think we can do at least $2
5: trillion. Yeah!
6: Yes.
5: $2 trillion.
6: I mean, at the end of the day, you're being taxed. You're being taxed. All government spending is taxation. So whether it's direct taxation or all government spending, it's either becomes inflation or it's direct taxation. Your money is being wasted, and the Department of Government Efficiency is going to fix that.
7: As you know, we're taking in trillions of dollars from tariffs, and they've been so incredible for our country. So incredible. We're keeping our companies happy. We're keeping them solid and sane. And they're very, very thrilled at what's happened. They can't even believe it. And we've never seen investment like this. Without the tariffs, we would have just a fraction of that. And we're really the only one that can do tariffs. Nobody else is able to do them.
3: Steve, were they right about any of that?
4: Well, they were right in their goals, but not right in the execution. It's actually pretty funny to listen to it. So, yeah, part of, again, what I said before of how they were going to deal with the deficit was cut taxes, but also cut spending. And you heard Elon Musk talk about $2 trillion they were going to cut over some unspecified period of time. By their own claims, the stuff they have put out, they claim a number of $215 billion. However, they put up what was called a wall of receipts. They put up sort of a list of all the cuts that they had thought they had achieved. And when you actually add them up, it comes to $35 billion plus or minus. And a bunch of private experts have tried to look at this number as well, got in the same place. So they didn't really cut spending at all in any material way. And of course, other kinds of spending continue to go up. I love the fact that Trump was talking about trillions of dollars of tariff revenue. You'll see at the peak month, it only hit $32 billion. And so this would have to go on for many, many, many months. I can't even calculate the number in my head to get to trillions of dollars. But then the Supreme Court ruled. And so what was becoming income to the federal government, helping with the deficit, suddenly has now become returning money to the people who paid those tariffs, companies. And that is actually obviously a negative for the deficit. So, in fact, tariffs are on their way from not even being a positive, but potentially being a negative and helping that $1.9 trillion deficit.
3: Elon Musk feels like a character for another lifetime there, but I suspect we'll see him in a lot of Democratic ads this fall. So, Steve, your final chart addresses Trump's claims about his ability to boost America's manufacturing industry. Let's take a look at what the president told small business owners this past May.
7: One of the strongest effects of our tax cuts and tariffs is the Trump manufacturing boom, is what they're calling it, because that's what we have. We have never had anything like what's happening now. And when I talk about, again, the $18 trillion, that's coming in and building places.
3: So, Steve, a lot of bravado there, but where do things actually stand among manufacturing jobs right now?
4: Yeah, again, it's kind of incredible to hear the president describe himself as the manufacturing president. And I applaud his ambitions, but let's just talk about what the reality is. The reality is that manufacturing, obviously you had COVID and all the stuff going on, but it got as high as 12.9 million jobs back here. And then it started to decline, and it simply continued to decline under Trump. So in fact, rather than gaining any manufacturing jobs, we've lost 75,000 manufacturing jobs since Trump arrived. He also likes to talk about the building boom. I think on the show yesterday, he talked about $19 trillion of new investment in America. That is obviously a crazy number. But in any event, when you look at something like factory building, you can see that the factory building went up sharply under Biden. A lot of this had to do with the CHIPS Act, the Inflation Reduction Act, incentives for clean energy. Companies were out building stuff. Then it peaked, and now it has just been going down under Trump, down to $175 billion rate from a peak of $250 billion. Trump also likes to talk about data centers and how much they're going to help this manufacturing boom, so to speak. And in fact, you can see data center construction has gone up a bit. It's up to $43 billion, but not nearly enough to compensate for how much actual factory loss has been achieved. And of course, data centers employ not so many people. Factories employ a lot of people. So again, no manufacturing boom, no manufacturing renaissance evident in any of the numbers. And tariffs played a role in this. They raised the cost of steel and aluminum and discouraged businesses from building manufacturing facilities here.
0: All right, folks. All right. I cut it a little bit short because I got a whole lot of calls. So here's the thing. The bottom line is the following. Trump has failed on every single economic issue he claimed to have wanted to achieve. Absolutely everything he has actually made worse. And those are in the numbers. They're in the charts. Let's go to our sister, Cheryl Elkins, line number one. Morning, Cheryl. How you doing, beautiful?
8: Good morning, Egberto. How are you today?
0: I am doing fine, my dear. Talk to me.
8: I'm just calling to remind everybody we are 99 days from the midterm election as of today. It's time to check your voter registration status. It's time to find out what ballot measures are on the ballot for your county. And
0: well, Cheryl, we kind of lost you.
8: Vote. So can you hear me?
0: Yeah, I can hear you now. Could you go back? The last I think we heard you is that you check your ballot. Who's on your ballot?
8: Yes. Yeah, check the ballot measures that your state is running. Vote.org is an easy place to go to do almost all of that. But we're only 99 days away now, and so it's time to make sure that we are getting people ready to be able to vote and get to the polls.
0: Look, thank you very much for that, Shirley. And I am going to – I think you're going to send me a little blip that I'm going to start putting in front of my – morning newsletter for the program every day, because I tell you what, you're so right that we have to get serious now. This is the time.
8: It absolutely is. I did send you something, but I'll send you something even shorter.
0: Okay.
8: So that you can just throw it in.
0: Cheryl, before you go, Cheryl, let me tell you, I get so much email, and I try to tell folks this all of the time. If for some reason you don't hear from me in 24 hours after you send me something, assume that it's in the ethos and send me again or call me and say, hey, dude, I sent you an email. You hear me? Read that damn thing.
8: All right.
0: All right. You have a good day, my sister.
8: I hear you. Take care.
0: All right.
8: Bye-bye.
0: Have a good one. Let's go to Glenn. Come on in, Glenn.
9: Yeah. Y'all need to start trying to put out an olive branch. We got to talk to these Republicans.
0: I agree with you 100%, Glenn. And if you notice, I don't know if you came to the beginning of the call when, you know, John is my good friend. Sometimes Johnny is hard on the other side. And after Johnny said it, I said, Johnny, we're reaching out to folks and letting folks know we are giving everybody a place to land. So you are absolutely correct. You hear me, Glenn?
9: This division is getting serious.
0: Yes. And you will be a part, or you must be, not you will be, you must be a part of opening those doors as well, my brother. All right?
9: We'll get some right-wing people on there and just have a discussion, debate, whatever you want to call it.
0: Are you a right-winger?
9: No.
0: Oh, okay.
9: Sometimes I agree with the Democrats. Sometimes I agree with the Republicans.
0: That's most people. But anyway, let me tell you something, Glenn. Glenn, look, let me just say, remember, we don't only do politics done right on the radio and online. We're also out there meeting and talking to people. I can tell you that this enterprise, that's what it's all about. I've gone into all kind of corners. That's why I can come here and talk to you about how I've been treated at right-wing conferences, etc. So, and actually, it was pretty well. But anyway, but thank you for your call, my brother. All right?
9: Thank you.
0: Take care. All right. Let's go to Betty. You know, we have to get our dose of Betty every morning.
10: Yeah. Okay, hi, Alberto. This is Trump will go down in history as the unacceptable president for the price we pay. He put the big hurt on America. Everything has to be so-so, Alberto, like a big small sissy. He doesn't know much about history. His big mouth, what comes out of it, the stench of death. Love y'all.
0: Love you, Betty. Have a good one. Let's go to Brother Jimmy. Jimmy, let's kind of tighten her up because we're kind of running low on time. Thank you, Jimmy. Come on in.
11: I learned some history over the weekend that I want to share with your audience. The Secret Service was started in 1865 to deal with counterfeiting. Counterfeit money was a big problem. And then in 1901, after President McKinley was assassinated, they took on the job of protecting the president. We've had, I guess, three presidents that I know of that have been assassinated: Lincoln, McKinley, and John Kennedy. So that's their job now. It's expanded to, of course, protect the vice president and their family. It's a big job now, protecting who knows how many people.
0: Yeah, well, I just learned something as well. You just taught me something. Anything else, Jimmy?
11: Well, I came from the New York Times. New York Times has great articles from all over the world. I love it.
0: Thank you, Jimmy. Look, you keep listening, keep sharing, and thank you very much for your support, my brother. All right?
11: Glad to do it. Keep up the good work.
0: Thank you, my brother. All right, let's go to Richard. Richard, quicker up for me.
12: Oh, please. This is not why I called in, but F a bunch of olive branches. You got to be kidding me. Really? Come on, man. All right, why I called is when he can control the narrative, he's also controlling what you're not talking about. This deal in Smithsonian is another distraction from the Epstein files, and anybody with a lick of brains can see that when he can control what you're talking about, he's controlling what you're not talking about. We're not talking about Epstein files. This is bizarre. He gets caught lying, like he's saying, "Well, I never said, I never guaranteed we weren't going to go to war." So what's he going to do? Another distraction, the Smithsonian. That's what he does. That's what he comes up with every day. Something new that he can control.
0: Okay, Richard, let me tell you. I'll be honest with you. I've thought about that a lot of times for a lot of other issues. I hadn't thought about it for this, but I am going to tell you, I think you are right. Because, this morning when I came up and they were talking about it on Morning Joe, I'm like, I gotta say something about that. You know, actually, I heard about it a couple, when he signed the executive order, but it was like, man, I gotta talk about that. And you're right. You're actually right. I gotta go now because I wanna answer. I want to answer something that you said about Olive Branch. So listen to me offline. You and I still have a breakfast to talk about. So I want you to listen to what I'm going to say next, okay?
12: If you can convince the lowest white man he's better than the best colored man, he won't notice you picking his pocket. Hell,
0: that is from Johnson said that. Yes, Johnson said that. Let me. Oh, thank you, brother. All right. Let me tell you, he's not going to mind me saying this because we have a piece that we're going to do about this. Some of your best anti-racist folk are people who were formerly racist. That guy you just heard, his name is Richard, and he doesn't mind me telling you this because we're doing a piece on this. He is so passionately anti-racist that sometime I pat him on the head, hey, hold your horses, bro, hold your horses. Because, you know, you can hear the passion in Richard's voice and the disdain that he has for people who shared his former beliefs. But here's what I have to tell him, and this. You don't have to extend the olive branch if you are so hurt or harmed by those on the other side. You don't have to do it. But you know what? I will. And there are many like me that are willing to do it, because it's not enough to be right. It's not enough for you to know that you're right and those guys are doing it the wrong way. You have to ask yourself, how were they reared? How did they get that way? How was I reared? And how did I teach myself or had others invest in me to get rid of my own demons? And that's the grace that I carry towards the other side. That's the olive branch I bring. Johnny is right when he says some of those people will never, ever change or come around. And you're absolutely right. But some will. And that's what I need. That's what we need. We need the some to come over, and we need to give them a place to land. I mean, a lot of people are upset that I do this. I've lost listeners on my online program that write me directly, Berto, I love you, but I can't do that. and they leave. Some of them come back. But again, some of us have got, when Glenn called a few minutes ago, Glenn is absolutely right. We have to. And Richard, you're my brother, you're my buddy. You don't have to be the one. You can hold on to your feeling because you know the Johnson statement and you live among folks like that. I don't have that luxury. We have to talk to more than the choir. Jack.
13: Well, you know, we have to consider stuff like racism and sexism as a illness and
0: right.
13: treat the people like they're ill and we want them to get better.
0: Thank you, Jack. We got to get out of here. Anyway, folks, the rest of the program, politicsandright.com/newsletter, politicsandright.com/newsletter. My name is Egberto Willis. This is Politics and Right, and you guys know how I end this, baby. I am what? Out.
14: Welcome to Politics Done Right. I am your host, Egberto Willis. This is a progressive program that will take the mystery out of politics. 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

0: 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I'm Ian Masters, and today we'll look into a number of stories and issues in the news. We'll begin with the U.S.-Iran war at a strategic dead end as Trump faces a choice of escalating or capitulating. With Netanyahu and Trump's attendance at Senator Graham's funeral on Tuesday, an opportunity for Israel's prime minister to invoke the late senator's hawkish agenda to tug Trump in one direction, while the chairman of the Joint Chiefs and the vice president's warning that the U.S. stockpiles of weapons are running low, apparently are tugging our clueless president in the opposite direction. Joining us is Nada Hashemi, the director of the Alawite Center for Muslim Christian Understanding and a professor of Middle East and Islamic politics at the Edmund A. Walsh School of Foreign Service at Georgetown University. He's the author of The People Reloaded, The Green Movement and the Struggle for Iran's Future, and Sectarianization, Mapping the New Politics of the Middle East. Then we'll examine the rise of youthful opposition to the autocratic rule of India's prime minister following student rebellions that forced Modi's Minister of Education to resign. Joining us to explore whether America's Gen Z could take a cue from India's student activists who are fighting to restore the world's biggest democracy is Dr. Sumit Ganguly, the director of the Huntington Program on Strengthening U.S.-India Relations at Stanford University. His books include India, Pakistan, and the Bomb, Debating Nuclear Stability in South Asia, and his latest book is The Oxford Handbook of Indian Politics. Then finally, we will assess whether World War III is underway and speak with Hannah Lucinda Smith, a writer, consultant, and reporter for The Times of London and The Economist. A consistent Pulitzer grantee, she was The Times' correspondent in Turkey and has reported on the Middle East from inside rebel-held Syria, on the front lines of the battle against ISIS in Iraq, and joined the mass movement of migrants on their journey to Europe in 2015. She's the author of Erdogan Rising, The Battle for the Soul of Turkey, and the co-author of Zarifa, and we'll discuss her new book just out, Hinterlands, The New Cold War Brewing at the Peripheries of the West. And joining us now, Nada Hashemi, the director of the Alawite Center for Muslim Christian Understanding and a professor of Middle East and Islamic politics at the Edmund A. Welsh School of Foreign Service at Georgetown University. He's the author of The People Reloaded, The Green Movement and the Struggle for Iran's Future, and Sectarianization, Mapping the New Politics of the Middle East. Welcome to Background Briefing, Nada Hashemi.
1: Hi, Ian.
0: So, Nada, with Prime Minister Netanyahu arriving, well, he's on his way, but they'll be meeting tomorrow here in the United States, Trump, Netanyahu, and many others at the funeral for Senator Lindsey Graham. And obviously, Lindsey Graham was very pro-Israel and very hawkish on both supporting Israel and supporting Ukraine. So I'm sure that Netanyahu will pull out all the stops and invoke the legacy of Lindsey Graham in his efforts to convince Trump to reignite or resume this massive bombing of Iran that took place at the very beginning when they jointly, the U.S. and Israelis, killed the supreme leader and much of the leadership. So I think that's on the table. On the other hand, a couple of days ago, Trump met with Vice President Vance and the chairman of the Joint Chiefs, General Kane, who normally just gives options and doesn't take a position. But apparently he actually took a position and told Trump, they both did, that we're running out of ammo and we simply can't reignite the war. Trump apparently is just furious. He's just screaming at He hates the Iranians, particularly the negotiators, and thinks, and he doesn't want to be a loser. You know, he's got that complex about being a winner. So he's obviously chafing at the bit to bomb the hell out of Iran, but he's being restrained. So I guess the question would be, we're at the crossroads now. We're at a strategic dead end, but which direction do you think we're going to take?
1: Well, that's the question everyone is asking themselves at this moment. You're right to describe it as a crossroads. One of the ironies of this war, which really highlights Trump's monumental incompetence, is that he was saying from day one that he's won the war, that Iran no longer has any military offensive potential, that their navy is at the bottom of the sea, that they're weak and they can't project power abroad, and their military is a shadow of its former self. The irony of those claims by Donald Trump is that it's the US military that doesn't have any interceptors and has to force a pause in this war, which, just is par for the course when it comes to Donald Trump and his handling of foreign affairs more broadly. You're also right to describe these competing tensions within, I think, the White House. There's the J.D. Vance sort of wing of the inner circle that's saying enough is enough and we have to sort of, move in a different direction. And then there's the pro-Netanyahu crowd that wants to go all in and so-called finish the job. And that's exactly what Netanyahu is going to be, I think, making the case for when he meets with the president in a few days. He's a one-trick pony, so we all know what he's going to say. The problem with the last bombing campaign was that it wasn't sufficient enough. Interestingly, today, Ian, there was an article in the New York Times by David Sanger, where the whole question of a massive bombing campaign was actually raised. And the article says that when Trump was told that a renewed bombing campaign in a greater magnitude could lead to huge humanitarian suffering and mass starvation, hurting the people that Donald Trump claimed he was there to protect, when he was asked about the potential for massive war crimes and whether he was concerned about it, he responded to a reporter's question, quote, "I won't answer that question," which suggests that I think he's leaving the option open for some sort of massive attack on Iran. That's certainly what he's hearing, I think. Which direction he's going to go in, nobody knows. And even in the case of a massive, renewed bombing campaign supported this time by the Israelis, trying to exceed what was done on February the 28th, it's entirely unclear what that's going to accomplish. And if anything, it's not going to lead to Iranian surrender or capitulation. It's just going to lead to more mass Iranian death and suffering. And so this is where we are. We're dealing with a president here who, started something that he was completely unfamiliar with. He doesn't know how to end this war, leaving aside the illegality and the violations of international law that surround this entire military operation. We're at a defining moment, and the president doesn't seem like he has any good options where he could save face, because at the end of the day, when it comes to Donald Trump, it's all about his own image, and none of the options that he has right now makes him look very good.
0: But on the other side, there seems to be some doubt as to whether the foreign minister and the speaker of the parliament can deliver anything, because the IRGC radicals are really more in control. At the recent funeral for the Ayatollah that was killed on the first day, along with his family, the IRGC crowd were shouting at Rachi and Ghalibaf, saying, "Death to compromises." So they seem to be in the driver's seat. And these people are ruthless and crazy, and they have this same end of times messianic idea of tearing the temple down and bringing back the 12th Imam. So they're messianic as well. So you've got a dangerous combination of a angry ignoramus in the White House who hates the Iranian people. I think he said at one point, civilization is going to end tonight. So I don't think there's any reason to think he wouldn't go ahead and go after the infrastructure, the desalinization, the energy, just literally bomb Iran back to the Stone Age. And Netanyahu and the Israeli right, they want to make Iran a failed state, which would then make Israel the hegemon in the Middle East and in the Persian Gulf, and everybody else in the Persian Gulf would have to sign on to the Abraham Accords. And I think that's Netanyahu's end game, and I'm sure he's going to try and encourage Trump to bomb the hell out of Iran. I guess what I'm saying, Nader, is that you got crazies on both sides.
1: Yeah, the Iranian side is certainly unscrupulous. I would interpret what's happening in Iran in a slightly different manner. The end of time scenario that you hear sometimes coming out of the Islamic Republic of Iran is not a worldview that shapes national policy and security policy. It's a line they feed to their most loyal and devout observers, which is a small percentage of the population, to keep them on board. This is very much a regime that wants to stay in political power because they're benefiting from a certain authoritarian system, and they don't want to give up power. A regime doesn't last for 47 years if it's driven by irrational sort of end of time scenarios. The decision makers, both the previous supreme leader and the current one, are very much interested in keeping power and holding on to power. In the internal deliberations and debates within Iran's major foreign policy decision-making body, this National Security Council, where all the different units of the ruling system have a seat, when the vote came whether to pursue diplomatic negotiations that led to that memorandum of understanding, every single member of that ruling apparatus, including members of the IRGC, voted in favor of negotiations with the United States. There was one dissenting member out of a body of over 25 people. So, internal Iranian politics has a very loud and vocal hardline constituency that does have public space to say these types of things. No negotiations. We need to keep fighting the United States. When it comes to making decisions that matter for the regime to survive, they often choose the more pragmatic route because, at the end of the day, this is a regime that wants to survive. It doesn't want to, commit mass suicide. So I think that's how I read internal Iranian politics. And so my overall cause for concern right now is more the decision making that's happening in Washington, D.C. these days than the decision making that's happening in Tehran because of those differences, but also because we're dealing with a country that has much greater power than the other side in Tehran. And we have a president who is certainly contemplating the erasure of civilization or something close to that. I think it's very much part of the options here that he's examining. And then, you hear these reports that a lot of his inner circle are scared to stand up to the president and scared to sort of tell him the truth of what might happen because he's very much driven by his own image, his own ego, and he's interested in grandstanding. And then what we know from Donald Trump, often he's often persuaded by the last person who he talks to in the room, which doesn't give you a lot of confidence he's going to make the right decision. So, you're right when you frame the discussion at the beginning, Ian, that we are at a crossroads. There's a pause taking place. I think Donald Trump is now hearing many different things from different people, and it's unclear which direction he's going to.

0: actually have a nuclear weapon. If they did, it would, probably they could have bought it from the Pakistanis. Pakistan is supposedly the mediator in this whole diplomacy effort. But they've, by the way, the Pakistanis just asked for $20 billion for their services. So the long-standing joke is that Pakistan's not a country with an army, but an army with a country. So anyway, I don't take that too seriously, but it's something to explore. What is it that Iran might have up its sleeve if it's not just bluff?
1: Yeah, well, no one. The answer is no one really knows. I think if Iran secretly did already have a nuclear weapon, given the type of punishment it has been facing, and that there has been one serious attempt at regime change that assassinated not just the supreme leader, but all of the senior military and political officials, that they would have used it by now or sent a message that, you know, we have it. I don't think they have it for the reason that I just stated, but also the level of intelligence and monitoring of Iran's nuclear program is very sophisticated. I suspect it would have triggered warning signs already from American and or Israeli or American intelligence services that Iran had that capacity. And in order for Iran to have a deterrent, it's not just a question of getting to one bomb. You have to have an arsenal, because if you know anything about nuclear deterrence, it's not about just having one bomb, but you have to have the option of a counterstrike. So that would presuppose that Iran already has an arsenal of nuclear weapons. I don't think they do. The question is now, as a result of this war, is this something that they're going to want to pursue? And all the recent reports we're getting is, yes, this is very much a discussion on the table. And I would argue, despite my strong criticisms of the Islamic Republic, from the perspective of regime survival, it makes rational sense after suffering these two wars in the last 2 years, the second one being very catastrophic, why the regime would not want to move in that direction if they had the option as a way of preventing a repeat scenario. In terms of what they're hinting, you know what, Iran has something up its sleeve. It could simply be bluff, you know, Ian, that's one option. They're just trying to sort of play a psychological game. It could be some new sophisticated longer range missile or sophisticated drone that can do more damage than has already been done. I think that's certainly a possibility. One of the things we've learned from this war is that Iran has been able to produce a very extensive arsenal of drones and missiles that are very difficult to completely stop from firing and hitting their targets. So that could be, one indication. So there's a range of scenarios here. I'm very skeptical that Iran actually does have a nuclear weapon, but I am very firm in believing that as a result of this war, that Iran is now seriously exploring the options of how to get a nuclear bomb and a nuclear arsenal as quickly as possible. And wouldn't that be, Ian, the ironies of all ironies, that Donald Trump launches a war allegedly in the name of preventing Iran from getting a nuclear weapon, and the result of his disastrous policy is that Iran actually obtains a nuclear weapon?
0: Well, if there is a diplomatic solution or a diplomatic agreement, I don't think there's any doubt that that will be the consequence. There's no way in the world that you can stop Iran from getting a nuclear weapon now. I think the die is cast there. But just in the last couple of minutes, at the core of why the negotiations failed is the Strait of Hormuz. And now, of course, the Iranians have been able to use the Houthis to up the ante, and makes it pretty clear that Iran does control the Houthis. And now the Saudis are furious, because the Saudis were actually paying bribes to the Houthis to keep the Bab al-Mandab Strait, the gates of grief, open. And now the Saudis are furious, and they bombed the hell out of the main port in Yemen, and they've reignited the civil war. So the fact that Iran insists on putting tolls on the Strait of Hormuz and controlling it is the negotiations collapsed over. And I don't see the Iranians giving in on that. So if there's a diplomatic solution, it's going to be a massive U.S. capitulation.
1: Oh, I agree. I think I've referred to what we're seeing right now as the battle for the Strait of Hormuz. It's important to remember when we talk about this topic, Ian, that on February 28th of this year, that Strait of water was open. It wasn't under Iranian control. There was free navigation. It is a direct result of this disastrous plan of war that Donald Trump launched with Netanyahu, that we're facing this crisis. And from Iran's perspective, they're of the view it's the only

0: leverage they really have over the United States and its allies in the region. So for them, controlling the Strait of Hormuz is an existential question related to their national security, and they're willing to dig in their heels and not give it up because they know if they do, they could suffer another round of attack. So, in many ways, the entire national security calculations in terms of U.S.-Iran relations have been completely upended as a result of this war. We're in a different world in many ways when it comes to these issues. And we can thank Donald Trump for that situation.
1: So, just in closing, then, Nana, since we are at a crossroads and we have a sunsetting imbecile in the White House who's already been talked into a war by Netanyahu, and Netanyahu's going to try and talk him into reigniting the war, and they have brought in all of the aircraft that they would need, including the B-1 bombers. So, I don't think you can discount that possibility. And it would seem at the end of the day, the only way that we're going to avoid reigniting this war is that Trump has to recognize that in spite of the $1.5 trillion defense budget, and this other idiot, by the way, who's, it's a 1-2 punch because you've got the imbecile in the Oval Office, but you've also got the idiot at the Department of Defense, the head of the Pentagon, is lying about US casualties and is a complete buffoon and clearly is clueless except being a TV host. That's what he's good at. In other words, the irony here is that in spite of this massive defense budget and US power in terms of its military, we're a paper tiger if we run out of ammunition. And the reason we run out of ammunition is that the military-industrial complex is all about building big gold-plated items like F-35 fighters. They don't care about things like ammo. So that's our Achilles heel. At the end of the day, we run out of ammo because of massive corruption and a complete distortion of the military budget, buying useless weapon systems, on top of which, of course, you've got the Golden Dome, which Hegseth is now arguing for, before the Senate the other day, where they got into a shouting match. And I guess maybe we'll also have the Trump battleship. So this is a long-winded way to say that we are in the hands of truly dangerously stupid and incompetent people.
0: Yeah, I totally agree with that, Ian. I mean, really, God help us all. One of the lessons of this war is that Iran has demonstrated not just the limits of American power, but also the incoherency of U.S. Military and strategic thinking, that it has not been able to adapt to new technological developments, where Iran, being a much weaker country economically and politically and militarily, has been able to fight the United States and Israel, two nuclear powers with much stronger militaries, effectively to a standstill using drone technology and missile technology. And the people in Washington who are making the decisions are, completely befuddled. They don't know what to do. And that just sort of speaks to the moment that we're going through, Ian. So, really, God help us all. I don't know if you're a religious man, probably not, but it's in times like this when one sort of searches for a higher power, because the path that lies before us looks very uncertain. And Donald Trump and Pete Hegseth and his friends can do a lot of damage in the coming days and weeks that could really change the world that we live in. So we're living in very uncertain times.
1: Right. Well, I am religious, but not in the way that Pete Hegseth is religious. So I want
0: Good
1: to
0: to
1: make
0: know,
1: that
0: Ian. I
1: clear.
0: thought that would be your answer. So thank you for sharing that with us.
1: And again, I've been speaking with Nana Hashemi, the director of the Alawite Center for Muslim Christian Understanding and a professor of Middle East and Islamic Politics at the Edmund A. Walsh School of Foreign Service at Georgetown University. And he's the author of The People Reloaded, The Green Movement, The Struggle for Iran's Future, and Sectarianization, Mapping the New Politics of the Middle East.

0: Welcome back. I'm Ian Masters, and this is Background Briefing, available 24/7 at backgroundbriefing.org. And joining us now is Dr. Sumit Ganguly, the director of the Huntington Program on Strengthening U.S.-India Relations at Stanford University. His books include India, Pakistan, and the Bomb, Debating Nuclear Stability in South Asia. And his latest book is The Oxford Handbook of Indian Politics. Welcome to Background Briefing, Sumit Ganguly.
1: Thank you.
0: Well, thanks for joining us. And for the last couple of weeks, there's been a massive rebellion in India, often referred to as the world's biggest or largest democracy. And it seems as if the Gen Z, the young students, have made some chinks in the armor of the autocratic Prime Minister Modi, who is we've spoken about him over the years, Sumit, but he doesn't take press conferences. He's a peculiar character in terms of, say, American politics, in the sense that he's 75 years old. He had an arranged childhood marriage when he was 18, and his wife was 17. The marriage was never consummated. He left home and separated from his wife just a few years into the arranged marriage to pursue a spiritual and political life. They never divorced, and Modi kept the marriage private for decades until just recently, in April, he had to acknowledge in an affidavit. So he's a celibate, he's an autocrat, and yet he's the head of the world's biggest democracy. So why is he popular? Obviously, the students now are indicating that he's not so popular, and there could be a real challenge to him. But I want to go back a little bit and try to understand why he is so popular, because it's certainly the profile that I just discussed is pretty strange for an American president. I mean, I don't know how you'd ever have an incel in the White House, even though Melania doesn't show up too often for conjugal visits.
1: Modi first came to power because there was a perception that the current opposition party, Indian National Congress, was mostly rudderless, that it was corrupt, and that it was not offering an aspirational generation in India a pathway to realization of their hopes and dreams. And Modi came in with this ascetic image, also that of a leader who could govern the country effectively, and who promised a future which would be prosperous. And all of these factors appealed to a significant segment of the Indian electorate. And that's how he came to power. And subsequently, after coming to power, Modi, in his first term, did demonstrate a great deal of energy in office. He also invested heavily in infrastructure development with gleaming new roads and ports and airports, and also spoke of placing India on the global stage. He pursued a very vigorous international itinerary and was greeted warmly in many capitals abroad, which again burnished his image at home. And subsequently, the Congress seemed unable to gird its loins and offer an alternative vision to the one that Modi had sketched out. And consequently, there is an expression in India, there is no alternative. And that's how he again came back to office. But this recent uprising amongst disaffected youth in India has certainly dented his image.
0: So the youth formed their own party, Cockroach Janata Party, which is obviously close to the BJP, or a spin-off, if you will. And the rebellions across the country was prompted by an exam leak scandal that devastated the lives of millions of students and led to more than a dozen suicides amongst students. And it seemed to catch on. But what I'm interested in and try and find out from you, Sumit, is the extent to which this is also about being fed up with an autocrat. As I say, he doesn't take press conferences. He's remote, austere, and authoritarian in a very democratic country. The Indian press is literally full of democracy, as though it's the sort of the only horse race in town. And I'm astounded that he's able to get away with being so autocratic. And I'm wondering also whether this is a cue for young Americans who are dissatisfied with their job prospects, who are saddled with student debt, the Gen Z over here, whether they're going to take a cue from what just happened in India, where they forced the resignation of the Minister of Education, and they put a chink in the armor of this otherwise untouchable Prime Minister.
1: It would be interesting to see if a similar movement were to come about in the United States. But unlike the 1960s, when there was widespread student activism, both on the issue of civil rights and the Vietnam War, the civil rights issue, of course, was extremely popular, and the Vietnam War was extremely unpopular. And students played a remarkable role in bringing both these issues to the fore, and in fact induced President Johnson not to seek another term in office. There was remarkable success on both fronts, and it would be fascinating to see if this ignites a similar a movement in the United States, even though the circumstances of the two countries are vastly different. Yes, what has happened in India is sort of the spilling over of pent-up frustration amongst India's youth, who feel that the leadership has been insensitive to their needs, that opportunities for them have not opened up despite significant economic growth in India, the persistence of corruption in India, and the belief that India is increasingly becoming a crony capitalist country where only a certain segment of the population stands to benefit from this remarkable spate of economic growth, in part, which Modi has presided over.
0: Well, just in closing, though, the cockroaches, of course, it came about because an Indian student at Boston University posted on X saying, "What if all the cockroaches come together?" And that was in response to India's Chief Justice, who had called the unemployed young Indians, this whole group of Gen Z youth that have been demonstrating, he called them cockroaches. So it became a sort of an odd brand that backfired. And the arrogance of the establishment, the Chief Justice, having that attitude towards unemployed youth, I think is a part of what you're talking about with Modi, aren't you? The fact that he takes care of billionaires just the way that Trump does.
1: I think again, the similarities are quite striking, as you've just underscored. And the callousness of the ruling party in response to the early protests, it only exacerbated matters. Far from offering any kind of an emollient They further intemperate statements were made, and attempts were also made, including by the now resigned Minister of Education, that this agitation was not organic, but actually being fueled by outside agitators. And that brings to mind how people in the Southern racists in the United States reacted to civil rights protests when they suggested that the demand from for civil rights in this country was the product of outside agitators. And in fact, that was the very term that they used. And it's ironic that something, a similar term, should be used to dismiss the very legitimate grievances of an entire generation of frustrated youth in India.
0: Well, Dr. Sumit Ganguly, I thank you very much for joining us here today.
1: Thank you.
0: And again, I've been speaking with Sumit Ganguly, who's the director of the Huntington Program on Strengthening U.S.-India Relations at Stanford University.

0: Welcome back. I'm Ian Masters, and this is Background Briefing, available 24/7 at backgroundbriefing.org. And joining us now from the UK is Hannah Lucinda Smith, a writer, consultant, and reporter for The Times of London and The Economist, a consistent Pulitzer grantee. She was The Times' correspondent in Turkey and has reported on the Middle East from inside rebel-held Syria, on the front lines of the battle against ISIS in Iraq, and joined the mass movements of migrants on their journey to Europe in 2015. And she's the author of Erdogan Rising, The Battle for the Soul of Turkey, and the co-author of Zarifa. And she is based in Istanbul, and her new book just out is Hinterlands, The New Cold War Brewing at the Peripheries of the West. Welcome to Background Briefing, Hannah Lucinda Smith.
1: Thank you very much.
0: Well, thanks for joining us, and your new book, Hinterlands, The New Cold War Brewing on the Periphery of the West. Its chapters are Syria, Cyprus, Bosnia, Kosovo, Transnistria, Crimea, and Nagorno-Karabakh. And it's about, in many ways, at the heart of a struggle between two toxic tyrants with the dreams of restoring empires, Erdogan in Turkey and Putin in Russia. And it would seem that Erdogan's on a roll. He's gaining influence in Syria, Nagorno-Karabakh, in Azerbaijan, in Iran, whereas Putin is losing influence in Syria and certainly Armenia and possibly Crimea and Ukraine. So let's start with Crimea, because, of course, as your book indicates, you spent a lot of time visiting the rundown cemeteries of the British dead from the charge of the Light Brigade in the era of Florence Nightingale. So how much, though, is this a real clash between the empire ambitions of Putin versus Erdogan? I mean, there's a great novel, a story by Tolstoy, The Cossacks. So there's clearly a history of racist animus between the Cossacks and the Russians, and the Tatars in particular, who Erdogan supports. But at this point, Hannah, it looks as though Ukraine is not necessarily going to take back Crimea, but they're certainly neutralizing it. And if they bomb and close the Kerch Bridge, which is Putin's pet project, he's likely to go ballistic. And some people think he might even use a nuclear weapon. So tell us about your experiences in Crimea and how you see it in the current context.
1: Yeah, sure. What Crimea has in common with all the places that I've visit in hinterlands, which on the surface might look quite disparate with not a lot in common, is that they are places that have always fallen on the fringes of empires in history and now on the fringes of spheres of influence. So Crimea, of course, just to sort of place it on a map, it's a peninsula hanging into the Black Sea from the south of Ukraine. If you talk to people in the US or anyone who sort of recognizes Ukraine's claim over it, of course, Russia sees it as its, and of course, annexed it in 2014. It was part of the Soviet Union. And it's highly strategic because of its location. It, particularly the city of Sevastopol, which is a port city, it's got now the Russia's Black Sea fleet based there. It was a very important port in Soviet times. Actually, after the collapse of the Soviet Union, when Crimea became part of Ukraine, there was a deal to share that port between Russia and Ukraine, which went on for some years and was about to expire when the annexation happened, which gives you a little bit of context, I think, that not many people realise about that annexation. And Putin's used that port in Sevastopol really to huge effect for many years in Syria. Based where I was in Istanbul, every week we would see at least one, usually several Russian warships passing through the Bosphorus Strait, which connects the Black Sea along with the Dardanelles Straits to the Mediterranean. And those ships were going to Russia's naval base in the Syrian port of Tartus, where they were a huge part of the war effort that Russia was putting in there to support Bashar al-Assad, the president, until 2024. So the other key factor about these places is that they're all ethnically mixed. So this is what you alluded to, Ian, about the Russians in Crimea, also Ukrainians there, but also a group called the Crimean Tatars. They are a Turkic ethnic group. They speak a language which is really close to Turkish. I speak Turkish. I could just about understand it if I paid attention. And they're also Muslims, although like Turks themselves, often not particularly sort of observant, quite sort of secular lifestyle Muslims. And for that reason, Turkey also incredibly strongly recognizes Crimea as Ukrainian territory. It doesn't recognize the annexation. But Putin and Erdogan do have this kind of strange personal relationship, despite the fact that they've sort of faced off in many of these hinterlands. Often they're kind of working behind the scenes, trading assets, making deals. And that's materialized in some of the stories that I talk about in the book. But yeah, Crimea, I mean, always has been pulled between empires for this reason. Of course, the very famous Crimean War was in the 1850s. This is the one when you say Crimean War in Britain, certainly that's what people's minds will immediately jump to. It was, immortalized in Tennyson's poem, The Charge of the Light Brigade. It was immortalized by the first, what is thought to be the first foreign correspondence in the world, which went to my old newspaper, The Times of London. It was very, very sort of vividly captured in all kinds of art forms and correspondence. But it's always, always been battled over. And in fact, when I went to those battlefields, what was really interesting was that the tour guide said, actually, these same trenches that were dug in the Crimean War were then used in the 1940s by the Soviet army. Because again, the peninsula was invaded by the Nazis with the help of Romanian forces, eventually staved off by the Soviet forces. So once again, following the annexation of Crimea, this wasn't just, something that Putin fancied doing. There are all kinds of strategic reasons. The reason, of course, he says, is due to the Russian population there, which it's an incredibly mixed peninsula, but there is a large Russian population. Back in 2014, certainly they were overwhelmingly pro-Russian, and Russian-speaking rather than Ukrainian-speaking. And I did meet people in Crimea who supported the annexation, were very welcoming of it, including indeed the tour guide who took me around those battlefields, who had actually lost most of her income since annexation, because following that annexation, there were widespread Western sanctions, and it basically sort of cut off Crimea's tourist industry, a lot of which was based on British tourists going on history tours. Even despite that, she was very supportive of what happened. Others were changing their mind. I went to Crimea in 2019, so it was 5 years after it had been annexed. One of the people I went to see was a leader of the group called the Cossacks. Now, the Cossacks, throughout Russian and Soviet history, have been a kind of pro-Russian fighting group. They were given a special status within the Russian Empire. And in Crimea, I can't tell you off the top of my head sort of what the population is, but the Cossacks were really instrumental in that annexation because they acted in the very first days of the takeover as what we call little green men. They were the kind of ununiformed guys who just popped up, started going and sort of, taking over control of things like the parliament and things like that, waiting for the Russian troops to come in. And the leader that I went to see, he'd actually changed his mind because he'd realised that what he thought was going to happen under Russian rule, the kind of, rebirth of the peninsula, money being poured in, improved living standards, hadn't actually happened. There had been a lot of money poured in for things, as you said, like the Kerch Bridge, for a lot of new roads. I saw a huge amount of construction work underway there when I visited. Things like, private Russian money coming in to build summer homes. Saw a huge amount of those as well. But it hadn't really, done anything to improve the lives of ordinary Crimeans. And in fact, their lives have become a lot more difficult because of the sanctions. They had gone from overnight from being Ukrainian to being Russian. They suddenly had new currency. They had new passports. They had new documents. They couldn't easily anymore go to Ukraine itself. And certainly since 2022 and the Russian invasion. And so he'd actually changed his mind and he'd become an advocate for a second referendum, and was being sort of quite heavily punished for it. He'd had several visits from the FSB. The Crimean Tatars as well, very, very vocal opponents of the annexation, because throughout Soviet history they had been oppressed by Soviet leadership, particularly during the Second World War. There was a huge event, deportation basically of all the Crimean Tatars from Crimea to Central Asia by Stalin. They suffered appallingly. They came back in 1991 after the collapse of the empire and sort of had to start trying to regain their homes. So they were incredibly worried about the Russian takeover. Russia, what Russia did was accuse them of Islamic militantism, and many of the men have been arrested on that grounds. I spent quite a lot of time with the wives who had been left behind, and sort of hoping against hope that they might see their husbands released. So yeah, throughout history it has been this place tugged between empires with the people there paying the price.
0: So, Hannah, another part of your book and your experience is, as I mentioned in the introduction, you joined the mass movements of migrants on their journey to Europe in 2015. And of course, prior to that, Obama had put down a red line against Assad, saying, if you use chemical weapons against your own people, we're going to go after you. But then he backed away from that. And then Putin stepped in and at the time of this mass migration, Sakyr, the Supreme Allied Commander of Europe, said that Putin had weaponized refugees. So, how much was that an operation on the part of Putin to, because it really paid off for him, all of the refugees that ended up in Europe? The Germans took in a lot of refugees from Syria in particular. And ever since then, there's been, racial strife, racial animus. You also had Brexit that happened in the UK, which was a xenophobic move, and it's been a total disaster for the UK. In part, Putin financed the biggest donor to Brexit. So when I talked about in the beginning about how Erdogan seems to be winning and Putin's losing, Putin has certainly done very well for a little amount of money. £9 million was he funneled through a British insurance guy. So, and it does seem that in Europe itself, Putin is involved with helping far-right parties gain traction, as they are in Germany with the AfD and in France with Le Pen, etc. So, is that an accurate description? Then, in other words, Putin may be losing in the hinterlands that you write about. But it seems in many ways that he may be able to undermine NATO and the EU via right-wing parties in Europe.
1: Yeah, absolutely. What Putin's very good at, and actually what, Russia throughout Soviet times has always been very good at, is creating quite a lot of destabilization in their enemy states with not a lot of blood or treasure. Putin's very good at seeing, as is Erdogan as well, actually, in his own way, at seeing where fractures are and playing on them and cranking them open. And it is quite strange to think that, as sort of not long ago as 2012, the EU won the Nobel Peace Prize, right? It was being sort of lauded for, its sort of approach to try and unite the continent, and also for its approach to asylum as well. And it didn't take very much for that facade to break. And as you say, for sort of nationalist, xenophobic sentiments to really rise up in Europe. Syria is actually the place where I start hinterlands, because the broader argument that I make in the book is that we are now actually in a third world war. People talk a lot about whether it's coming. I say that we're already in it, because when I talk about that war, talking about it in the kind of very broadest sense, not just the trenches of Ukraine, but also actions like this, like weaponizing refugees, I see these as acts of war, that were specifically designed to weaken the European Union and NATO to a certain extent as well. The decision not to take action against Assad in 2013 that you referenced there, I think was one of the key turning points in modern history. And I will say it wasn't just Obama that backed away from that. It was, in fact, the British Parliament that initially took a vote. This was after Assad had used chemical weapons against civilians in the Damascus suburb of Ghouta in August 2013. Obama, of course, had already said it will be a red line if Assad uses those kind of weapons against his people. So the British Parliament went to a vote. Should we take military action? It voted no for a variety of reasons. In my view, a wrong decision. And then, I mean, Obama was pretty much backed into a corner. I mean, he would have been having to take unilateral action without the support of Britain. Yeah, I think, it was a turning point. I was actually in Syria when that chemical attack happened and when that vote took place. I was up in Aleppo in rebel-controlled areas. And those areas were suffering greatly. Assad's air force was bombarding them day and night. There was the rise of various kind of extremely malign rebel groups as well, criminal groups, Islamist groups. But when those chemical attacks happened, of course, there was absolute horror. But there was always also a sense amongst the Syrian people that, well, this is it. The line's been crossed, and the West finally is going to come and do something against Assad rather than just kind of words and resolutions. And a little bit of support here and there, it's actually going to come in and it's going to finish his reign. And when that didn't happen, that was the absolute loss of hope in Syria. And that led to, firstly, the rise of really extreme Islamist groups. I interviewed several people after that who said, like, look, the West tells us, don't be Islamist, don't support these groups, but they're the ones coming to help us, so why shouldn't we? And at that point, they were the best funded, the best trained, because a lot of the foreign fighters had fought in other wars as well. So you really saw this exodus of rebel fighters going from more moderate groups to those extremist groups. And the other thing, as you mentioned, was this refugee movement. There were already a huge amount of refugees in Turkey, Lebanon, Jordan, some in Iraq. But they'd all been kind of hoping that the war would be short-lived and they would be able to go home. When, the West decided not to intervene, and then a couple of years after that, as you say, the Russia sent its air force in to back Assad up, it became very, very clear that this war was not going to be won in a short time. And perhaps actually we all thought that it wasn't going to be won by the opposition at all. The deposition of Assad in 2024 was a huge surprise to all of us who watched Syria. And so that's when you really got this refugee movement towards Europe beginning. And as you say, I mean, there was, I think at the start, a lot of goodwill, certainly amongst European governments, also amongst European people to a large extent, towards these people who are coming. But as that kind of movement was weaponized, and you saw increasing numbers of people from other places, not just Syria, joining that movement, it really, really started to create, to widen fractures in the continent. And you mentioned Brexit. I'm glad you did, because a large part of the Brexit campaign was based on the fears that were stoked by that refugee movement, even though a very, very small proportion were ending up in Britain. As you say, the vast majority went to either Germany or Sweden. But a lot of the Brexit campaign posters before that referendum featured images of, thousands of refugees moving through the Balkans, slogans sort of suggesting that they're all on their way here. And academics have looked at this and said, this played a huge, huge part in Brexit. Of course, we also had, Cambridge Analytica involved in sort of manipulation of Facebook adverts and things like that, money into the Brexit campaign, as you say, coming from Russia. And these are things that have absolutely undermined the European Union. They've weakened it to an extent that, A, it's not become the kind of good bet that it was 20 years ago. 20 years ago, countries that used to be part of Russia's sphere were desperate to join the EU and were desperate to take part in it. Now you have leaders within the EU actively going against its principles and actively seeking close relations with Putin. The primary one, of course, was Viktor Orban, who was voted out of power earlier this year. But there are other leaders doing that as well. And it also means that the EU has not been able to pay the attention to some of the other hinterlands that I talk about, which are very volatile places, particularly in the Balkans. The EU was, and the US to a certain degree, was meant to be kind of, the midwife that was like, guiding these post-conflict states of the former Yugoslavia into a European future. And really, since the mid-2010s, it hasn't had the capacity to do that anymore.
0: Right, and the EU, of course, voted against Turkey joining the EU, and in many ways that fed Erdogan's anti-Western xenophobia, and he's obviously a massive kleptocrat. He has more journalists in jail than any other dictator on the planet, as far as I know. So obviously it's been difficult for you living there. But tell me just in the last minute here about why our listeners across Northern California and the Bay Area of San Francisco on KPFA and across Los Angeles and Southern California on KPFK should get your book in support of Background Briefing and Public Radio.
1: Sure. Thank you very much for having me on. I mean, first of all, I mean, the places that I visit are places that not many people go to, including journalists. So, some of them are very, very hard to get into, and places like Crimea now impossible for certainly Western journalists to get into. So, I hope, on that level, it'll be a sort of entertaining and informative kind of guide around some of these lesser known places in Europe. But I think for anybody who really cares about democracy around the world, and let's not forget, like, countries are not discrete entities, particularly in the 21st century. We're all interconnected. What happens in one place affects another. And we've seen throughout the West this rise of populism, including in your country as well, and including in my country. And, we are all connected. We are all affected by the events that are happening in these places, because they are the absolute front lines of this struggle geographically between the West and particularly between Russia. Turkey is a far more sort of complicated prospect. But also, for ideas. And, I think anybody who does believe in democracy and liberalism should be really, really concerned about what is happening in Europe now.
0: Well, Hannah Lucinda Smith, I thank you so much for joining us here today.
1: Thank you very much.
0: And this has been Background Briefing. I'm Ian Masters, and I'd like to thank producers Graham Fitzgibbon and Asher Price. And if you've missed any of today's program and would like to explore our vast archives, you can visit us at backgroundbriefing.org, where we'll include extended interviews searchable by topic, and have made it easy for you to sign up for the daily email updates that provide links to resources, articles, and books discussed on the program. 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
5: On the line with us, our friend Christopher Armitage, the journalist, criminal justice researcher, former law enforcement officer, a veteran, author. 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Christopher, welcome back to the program. I was blown away by this piece you wrote titled, Are Foreign Intelligence Agencies and Criminals Killing Donald Trump's Enemies to Earn His Favor? Say what? Tell us about this.
6: Me, absolutely. You know, in the criminal justice system, there's a way to successfully win a prosecution even when evidence has been destroyed through a process called spoliation and when bodies and other evidence have been hidden. Means, motive, and opportunity are the three different categories that, when assembled, can show that a conviction is still valid when they've been sufficiently met and presented to a jury. Now, in the case of Donald Trump, I don't think anybody watching this would really doubt the answer to this question, but I'll just say, you know, do you think Donald Trump would like to see the people he doesn't like dead? Do you think that he would encourage others to do that? What we can also see is that he has actively removed safeguards that would allow us to prevent political killings, criminal killings that are motivated in his favor and for his benefit. And those are, they have the ability to do it. They have an incentive to do it, to win and curry his favor. And he is actively removing the safeguards. He's actually removed them. They're gone now, for us to be able to discover if that's happening or find if it's happening. And I mentioned that term spoilage before. That means that if somebody destroys the means for discovering evidence or destroys evidence, there's a presumption. The jury is actually told you are supposed to infer a negative result from that. You're supposed to infer that they did it for bad reasons to try and cover up a crime.
5: So are you suggesting that we don't know of any instances of foreign governments killing people on behalf of Donald Trump, but you believe that it's the case?
6: So there's over 1,500 documented cases while we were keeping track of them through our intelligence services and publicly released reports, as well as in watchdog reports that are being put out that say that political killings have been happening worldwide. We shut down a lot of our systems for tracking that. Mm-hmm. Now, a lot of us in the last year have seen suspicious deaths related to people who were maybe against the Trump campaign or have actually had personal vendettas. They've heard things about Ivana Trump, his first wife. They've heard about these scientists who are being killed. And so the case here is meant to be able to say, outside of exploring an individual murder case, one person being killed, do we think that the Trump administration, sort of in a stochastic terrorism or, you know, a broad motivation way of these are people Trump doesn't like, do we think that our enemies killed them? This is less about exploring any one of those cases and more about saying we now live in a country where the safeguards are gone for tracking this or for holding the people in charge accountable. We live in a nation, then can you fairly call it a democracy, where we know that the person leading this country would gladly see his enemies killed by foreign intelligence services and criminal organizations hoping to curry his favor, and we no longer have the safeguards to hold him accountable for that?
5: Which is a dangerous situation. I mean, and I think we need to keep in mind that he just wanted to give the nuclear bomb to the guy who had a Washington Post reporter murdered and dismembered, to MBS over in Saudi Arabia. And somehow we all just, and by the way, 15 of the 19 hijackers on 9/11 were Saudis. And we just kind of shrug our shoulders? I mean, it's weird.
6: Yeah, well, I think that meta view of it, of like, you know, the murder of Jamal Khashoggi and people involved in the Epstein case, knowing that now we don't have internal mechanisms for tracking that, and that external mechanisms for enforcing, you know, the investigation and, you know, of retributive murders that are encouraged by this administration, that being gone is a level of democratic backsliding that we have now passed. And it is a substantial one. That means people running for office, people holding office. And I think when you live in that environment, if you're, say, Alvin Bragg, the Manhattan DA, if you're Letitia James, this is more than just cases being brought against you by the DOJ. This is, we now live in an environment where any one of the president's political opponents can be threatened or murdered. And our federal government, I won't ask you, if you don't want to answer this, you don't have to, but you have to wonder, you know, would our federal government actually try to sincerely discover the cause of this death if it was from Saudi Arabia or from Israel or from, you know, I mean, and just from agencies that might be trying to gain favor with the current administration?
5: Well, and the other thing in this context that kind of chills me is that every 2 weeks, roughly, since he was inaugurated, and God only knows how frequently this happened before that, Donald Trump has been having hour-long conversations with Vladimir Putin. And Putin, you know, enthusiastically kills his political enemies. So, you know, it kind of adds some concern to that fire. But so what do you propose we do about this, Christopher?
6: You know, there isn't an easy solution. That's recognizing that we've passed this truly critical level of democratic backsliding. And the piece that I wrote outlines just a bunch of different, they've closed down all these different groups and defunded all these different groups in the federal government and in the intelligence community whose job it was to figure these sorts of things out and to publicly disclose them. Mm-hmm. Knowing we've crossed that threshold, how do you address it? There aren't a ton of options at the federal level, and that's what, you know, the work that I'm doing. I actually just had an article published in Verfassen Blog, which is a German international publication that covers democratic backsliding. Mm-hmm. And what it addresses is the role of impeaching justices who are members of the Federalist Society. That's one of the things, you know, unitary executive theory is what gets us here. And mm-hmm. no Democrat is going to get the benefits of unitary executive theory. It's a very political organization that's antithetical. Republicans have figured out a way to change the Constitution while exploiting with the need, the judicial review process, so that we don't need to use the legislative processes and the electoral processes to change the Constitution. They can just get their justices into the federal courts, and they can interpret the Constitution in ways that are entirely antithetical to what it actually says. And so, that's, if people are looking for something you can do, I would say get a hold of your local, state, federal representatives and tell them you don't think anyone who's been a member of the Federalist Society has a place as a DA, as an AG, or on the federal courts, and you want them to affirmatively say that where they stand on that.
5: Yeah, which is, you know, a little down the road from this conversation of political assassination. But one of the things that you point out in your article is that Trump has publicly identified his enemies. And then with a number of them, and I believe that this was the case with John Bolton, and it might have been the case with a few others, he explicitly, even though they, you know, Iran had made a very specific threat against John Bolton, they put him on, they targeted him for assassination, Trump took away his protection.
6: Yeah. And these games of removing people's security details, even threatening that removal, removing their security clearances, removing, actively encouraging supporters, you know, stoking them with conspiracy theories. This is what it looks like when you have and that's an important part to consider about this. This is what it looks like to have a despotic leader who is able to weaponize outside forces to do his bidding for him and then reward them later, whether it be with contracts or any sort of criminal activities or corrupt activities. We are in that place now.
5: Yeah, or giving the Saudis the bomb.
6: Absolutely. And yes, giving them the the ability to have nuclear bombs because they've paid enough to our government. And that's what I wish I could bring a clean, simple solution to this. But the point is that the situation is much more dire than a lot of people realize. And even people who realize how severe and dangerous this is, when you can successfully make it so that your political opponents know their lives are really in danger and the FBI, the DOJ might actively cover up what happens to them. Yeah. That is a dangerous place to be. And even people who are scared might not be aware of just that additional level of danger within the current system.
5: Yeah, it's concerning. Christopher Armitage, check out his Substack, cmarmitage.substack.com. It's called The Existentialist Republic. It's free. You can sign up and get it in your inbox. Christopher, thank you so much for dropping by today. It's always good talking with you.
6: Thanks for having me, Tom. Take care.
5: My pleasure. Is Russia helping Iran kill American troops? Stick around. We'll talk about that. So Ukraine, or Iran rather, says that Ukraine just attacked a vessel in the Caspian Sea, killed a sailor, injured a few other people. This was, I believe, an oil tanker that was carrying oil from Iran, arguably to Russia. Kyiv has long accused Tehran of supplying Russia with drones. And, of course, the infamous Shahid drones. But this is Volodymyr Zelensky, the president of Ukraine, on Saturday said he would, quote, instruct our intelligence to share with our partners the information we have regarding Russia's new assistance to the Iranian regime. What he's talking about here is that Iran, all of a sudden, you know, like in the last month or so, has gotten super precise in their ability to kill Americans. I mean, there's over 600 American casualties now from this Iranian war, 16 or 17 people dead, and you know the rest injured, and many of them in the hospitals. Donald Trump refused to visit them in the hospital in Walter Reed last time he was there a couple weeks ago for one of his regular dementia tests, and which raises the question, you know, why is he getting a dementia test every 6 months? But anyway. So Zelensky says that he has proof that Russia is using their spy satellites to get information about where Americans are and when they are there, and conveying that information to the Iranians, to the IRGC, the Revolutionary Guard Corps, so that they can then target our American soldiers. And they've been quite successful at this. Zelensky said, and I quote, since the beginning of July... So this is like, you know, what, the last 2-3 weeks. He says, since the beginning of July, we have recorded active Russian satellite surveillance of the Gulf states and U.S. military facilities located there. These images subsequently appear in Iran. So, in other words, Zelensky is saying that he has proof that the Russians are getting targeting information, citing information of American soldiers, and handing that off to Iran, and Iran is using it. He goes on to say there is a clear correlation between Russia's satellite imagery of these sites and Iranian strikes, both before the attacks, in preparation for them, and afterward to assess the damage inflicted. So this is interesting. Now, I had forgotten about this, but back in January of 2020, you know, 6 years ago, there was a Ukrainian International Airlines flight, 752,

0: got hit. We don't know if it was carrying drones or if it was carrying oil. I mean, the news reports I've seen are either it's a ship or it was a tanker. I've seen both, and you know, I'm not sure that we're certain at this point. But the point is that the Ukrainians are looking at, you know, they're starting to reach longer distances. And the danger here is that Iran decides that we're not just going to throw our missiles at Jordan and Bahrain, you know, where American facilities are. We're going to start throwing our missiles at Kyiv as well. Because I think it's fairly widely known now that for a year and a half, Trump has refused to send any anti-aircraft weaponry to Ukraine, and they've run out of their Patriot, you know, anti-aircraft battery. And so now Ukraine is particularly, uniquely vulnerable to ballistic missile attacks. They've lost their anti-ballistic missile capability. Apparently they're working on it. But in the meantime, you know, they're getting hit by Russia. So if Iran were to strike into Ukraine, now that Ukraine has struck an Iranian tanker, this could signal a significant, I mean, you know, this is the war going beyond just the Middle East. This is the war going into Europe. And it could get very, very ugly very fast, particularly if Russia decides that they're going to explicitly come to the aid of their ally, Iranians. So what say you? I'll pick up your calls on the other side of the break. Stay with us. George in Santee, California. Hey, George, what's on your mind today?
1: Good morning, Tom. I've heard you several times challenge people to come up with one thing that the right-wing Republicans have done to benefit the working class people in this country. Mm-hmm. And on the other end of that, I think the left wing of the Democratic Party is right about everything. And I would like to hear somebody, not necessarily like to, but can somebody name one thing that the left is wrong about? I think the left is right about everything. And about 20 minutes ago, you couldn't think of that the other Israel prime minister.
0: Yeah, it was Ehud Barak.
1: It was Ariel Sharon.
0: Oh, no, it was Ehud Barak who was hanging out with Epstein. He's all over the Epstein files.
1: Okay, but, well, thank you for me on that. But yeah. Anyway, yeah,
0: but,
1: I have
0: but,
1: somebody.
0: Yeah, the problem, you know, it all depends on how you define the left. I mean, Dana Bash on CNN was trying to describe the left as people who think that, you know, the police should be abolished. To the best of my knowledge, there's no such left. I mean, there might be some, you know, weird blue-haired 20-something person someplace who's saying this into YouTube, and the Republicans are putting it on loop over on Fox News. But those are not—that's not really the left. That's the fringe, and I'm not even sure that you could put it on a left-right spectrum. Or the anarchists or the black bloc people who, you know, who show up to trash buildings and things. That's not the left.
1: Yeah, I agree.
0: The left is AOC and Bernie, and the far left is AOC and Bernie, and the rest of the left is the Democratic Party. Except the mainstream Democratic Party is to the right of Eisenhower now, or at least in the same place as Eisenhower. So
1: yeah, I'm talking about the Roosevelt left wingers, you know.
0: Yeah, that's
1: the New Deal.
0: Yeah, that's the left that we really need to revive.
1: Yeah, I fully agree, but I can't think of one thing that they have wrong.
0: Yeah, I can't either. I can't either, George. So, you know, we'll throw it out there as a contest. George, thanks for the call. From George to George, this is George in Cripple Creek, Virginia. Hey, George.
2: Hey, Tom. How are you doing? Did you see Ukraine blew up an Iranian tanker carrying Russian oil in the Caspian Sea, resulting in one death and many casualties? And now Iran's threatening retaliation against Ukraine. That would be a big escalation if Iran hits targets in the Ukraine.
0: Yeah, yeah, I saw that article. In fact, I'm going to talk about that in a little bit here on the program, you know, in the next hour. It concerned me. I mean, it is basically what Ukraine is saying is that Iran is supporting Russia's efforts against Ukraine by shipping them oil and making drones for them. and

0: I don't know where this is going to go, Georgie. Any insights?
1: Yeah, that would be, if Iran gets involved in the Russia-Ukraine war, that would be a dangerous escalation.
0: Yeah, yeah. Although they're already deeply involved in that they're supplying weaponry, right? The drones, the Shahed
1: exactly,
0: drones?
1: Exactly, right. Yeah, drones, exactly. Oh, here's another one you'll get a kick out of. Putin issued a statement praising the accomplishments of the Russian Navy in the war against Ukraine. Well, you know, the Black Sea Fleet's making a major contribution, supplying Ukraine with lucrative targets and building up scrap metal in Davy Jones' locker.
0: Mm-hmm.
1: Yeah, I got a big kick out. That's really good propaganda.
0: Yeah, yeah, I thought the pretty much the entire Russian Navy in that region had been either sunk or driven out, hasn't it?
1: Yeah, they're hiding out in the Eastern Black Sea Fleet, not doing much of anything.
0: Yeah, yeah. I would not want to be in Putin's shoes right now. I want to be in Trump's shoes. So. Go ahead.
1: No, you know, the Russians don't tolerate dictators who lose wars.
0: Yeah, yeah. Just ask Nicholas.
1: Exactly right.
0: Yeah, there you go.
1: Well, one more thing, about that. Intestinal infection from Mexico. Mm-hmm. I'm glad I get vegetables for my fresh garden and don't have to worry about Montezuma's revenge.
0: There you go. Yeah, Louise has a little area where she grows vegetables and most of our lettuce.
1: You can't beat it. Just go out there and pick them fresh. No pesticides or anything.
0: And they taste so fresh. They taste so good. Yeah, absolutely.
1: Right. Keep up the good work, Tom, and I enjoy your program.
0: Thank you.
1: Kudos to Mateo.
0: Thank you. I'll pass that along. George, thank you for your kind words and for your call. I always appreciate your insights. A federal appeals court on Saturday, over the weekend, said that Trump cannot implement his executive order that would have, it would have done a bunch of stuff. First off, it would have said to the post office, you should only pick up or deliver ballots for people who we tell you their names. Right? In other words, the Trump administration was going to put together a list of federally approved voters, basically, Trump-approved voters. I mean, what could possibly go wrong, right? The Trump administration was going to come up with a list of voters who had been approved of by Donald Trump, and only those voters could have their mail-in ballots delivered or picked up or, in either direction. And it also required the states to turn all their voter information over to Trump. And it also directed the Department of Justice to prioritize prosecuting state and local officials who issue federal ballots to people deemed not eligible to vote. The judge, who was an Obama appointee, by the way, said Trump could not attempt to intimidate local election officials to use the necessarily incomplete confirmed citizenship as a resource, lest they face criminal prosecution. In other words, no, we're not going to let you get away with this. This was an executive order Trump signed back in March. And, based on his lie that the 2020 election was rigged and that voter fraud is, widespread and all this kind of crap. A lower court judge had concluded that what Trump was trying to do is unconstitutional. Now you've got a federal appeals court judge saying it's unconstitutional. The administration, whether they're going to file now with the Supreme Court, which is what I think is probably most likely, or whether they're just going to let it die is, up in the air. But they've basically got unlimited access to our tax dollars to pursue this partisan witch hunt, as it were, against, Democratic voters. So keep an eye on this. This is ugly. This is extremely ugly. Meanwhile, Trump ordered the Interior Department to display signs in front of the Smithsonian Museum of American History, saying basically, you can't trust this museum. The order says, this is Trump's executive order, said the signs, quote, shall notify visitors that the museum exhibits should be renovated consistent with the findings in the report. And now, you know, they came up with this report saying, oh, look at this. They're talking about slavery. That's DEI. You can't do that. Look at this. They're talking about women getting the vote. That's DEI. You can't do this. We only want history that involves noble white men. And we don't want to know that George Washington held slaves or that Thomas Jefferson held slaves or that, you know, some of the other founders like Hamilton and Franklin were opposed to slavery. We just don't even want to hear about the debate. We just, you know, we just want it, you know, the Confederacy, they were noble people, that let's rewrite the Civil War. This is what these white supremacists in the Trump administration are all about. Now, again, this is Hitler rewrote history, literally rewrote, I mean, not himself, but his people, rewrote the German textbooks, history textbooks that were used in the German public schools to talk about the Aryan race and the noble German heritage and you know, just eliminate, you know, do away with the defeat in World War One. I mean, you know, just right across the board, right? Other, you know, Stalin did the same thing in the Soviet Union. You know, any discussion of Stalin's, you know, the Holodomor, killing 5 million Ukrainians with famine or killing millions of Russians with famine, for that matter. You know, the Chinese did the same thing. You can't talk about Tiananmen Square in China. So, you know, Trump is following a long tradition of dictators. Now, the question is, you know, if he takes this to the Supreme Court, what will they do with it? The American Historical Association appraised the Smithsonian's, quote, commitment to scholarship and accuracy. And, in fact, the American Historical Association statement says, political interference in professional museum work threatens the accuracy of historical interpretation and erodes public trust in one of our nation's most important institutions, that, of course, being the Smithsonian. So, you know, we'll see where this goes. Whether it'll make it to the Supreme Court, whether it'll even make it into a court, I don't know. To the best of my knowledge, there's not an active lawsuit trying to stop this. But it's wrong. It's just absolutely wrong. So, it's Anything Goes Summer. You know, what's on your mind today? It's the Tom Hartmann Program, your media support group for We the People. It's the place where despair is not an option. We'll be right back. Dave in Federal Way, Washington. Hey, Dave, what's up?
2: Hey, not too much, Tom. On this idea of Trump and MAGA stoking division in the states or between peoples in America, yeah, of course they are, because this is what I've been saying from the beginning and nobody wants to accept. MAGA is more akin to a foreign occupying force, okay? Take America in Vietnam. Take America in Iraq, when we were occupying Iraq and Vietnam. The Iraqis and the Vietnamese people that wanted to live, wanted to thrive and survive, they started acting more American. They said, okay, look, this is not our culture, but we're going to act more American. Now, I know this sounds crazy, and this gives me a chance to defend myself, because somebody the other day said that I sound more like I'm talking about science fiction. Look, I've heard person after person say forever war. That is science fiction. Forever war is literally science fiction. Okay, literally. I've heard people say, the law with Lindsey Graham, 500% tariff on anyone that buys Russian oil. Come on. India and China are not going to pay 500% tariffs. It's science fiction.
0: Yeah.
2: All right?
0: No, I get it.
2: Yeah.
0: Well said, Dave. Thank you. Thank you very much. Tom in Media, Pennsylvania. Hey, Tom, what's up?
3: Yeah, this whole thing about Medicare for all, it's just what I said. I mean, skilled union people and skilled people in general that have really decent health care, which is a lot of us, we want no parts of Medicare for all 2025. And the more people know what it's not like, it's not just Medicare for all, it's everything for everybody for nothing, the more we see how this would harm us. And I am urging everybody that has decent health care, that gives you decent access to the specialist you want without waiting forever, look at this bill, see what's in it. because when the components of this bill are put out there, that 77% of Democrats that say they want this, this drops precipitously.
0: So you're happy with 35% of the money that you're spending in health care going to pad the profits of multi-billion-dollar corporations?
3: I'm telling you what I have, Tom. See, okay?
0: I know. What you have is making a lot of money for these giant corporations and basically not serving most Americans. And I get it. Hey, I got mine, screw you attitude. I understand that, Tom. But doesn't it bother you that about a third of our total health care spending is waste?
3: Well, doesn't it bother you that this would cover 14 million illegal immigrants that shouldn't even be here? And this would take...
0: If somebody is in this country, I want them to have access to health care because they may be the next person who coughs on me, Tom.
3: That's why we have the medical emergency ward.
0: Tom, I'm sorry. Everybody, I have gotten sick in several foreign countries and, you know, where they've got Medicare for all, and they've never denied me in Australia and the United Kingdom. They never denied me sickness. We'll be right back. Patsy in Arroyo Grande, California. Hey, Patsy, what's up?
4: Hi, I just wanted to talk to that character, Tom, who called in, who sounds to me like an insurance company paid troll about Medicare for all.
0: I don't think he is. He's just, you know, he's a upper middle class guy who has very good health insurance and doesn't want to lose it.
4: Well, yeah, he probably has concierge, whatever that racket is that's going on now. But the thing is, I'm going on 87 years old. I've been around a lot in this healthcare thing. I used to work for both insurance companies and doctors, mm-hmm. you know, doing their insurance claims, mm-hmm. you know, back in the past, in my past. And I've seen all these transitions from when, you know, insurance was nonprofit at one time, and then it became profitable, and then it went into HMOs, and, you know, just the whole racket.
0: I remember.
4: Nobody has ever had really good insurance until you get Medicare.
0: Mm-hmm.
4: And for, yeah, and so for, you know, for my mother, for my father, for my husband, and for me, every time we were qualifying for Medicare, we breathed a sigh of relief because we knew we were going to get health care.
0: Yeah.
4: And
0: Medicare is the real deal. Although right now in six states, Trump has got this experiment where they've got AI examining all the Medicare claims, and they're doing... advanced approval, like the insurance company, like the Medicare Advantage scams ones do. And
4: wonderful.
0: And they pay the AI companies a fee or a commission or something every time they turn somebody down. So we're getting perverse incentives now in real Medicare, which is horrific. It's just horrifying.
4: Yeah, well, that's the racket to make money by denial. I worked on both sides of it.
0: Yeah.
4: You know, denial. And the thing is, I want our friend Tom to go to the website for the Physicians for a National Health.
0: Yeah, PNHP.
4: .org
0: is the website.
4: Right.
0: Yeah, it's a great organization.
4: Right. Yes, and they have pointed out that if we go on Medicare for all, we will pay half, of what we're paying now. So that tells you what the insurance companies are making.
0: Yeah. Yeah, no, they're making billions. I mean, it's a multi-billion profit. They're making billions in profit. They're making hundreds of billions in revenue. Patsy, thank you for the call. Yeah. John in Ponca City, Oklahoma. Hey, John, what's on your mind today?
5: Well, I'm interested in finding out some information on the Oklahoma smelter issue, which seems to be a big issue between the two Republican candidates running for governor in Oklahoma. And this smelter is apparently in eastern Oklahoma, around the community area in Inola. I'm just wondering what's going on. They said that the smelter is being presented to Oklahoma and the U.S. government through the UAE, and it's like $270 million.
0: So United, I'm unfamiliar with this story, John. I'm sorry. So the United Arab Emirates is funding a refining operation, you know, converting ore into metal in eastern Oklahoma. Is that the deal?
5: It's an aluminum smelter.
0: Right. Okay. So convert bauxite into aluminum.
5: Right. And they've apparently worked a deal. And getting a Drummond, who's running for governor, and Mike Massey in the Republican Party. You've got the MAGA Republican Mazie, and then you've got the Republican Gettner, mm-hmm. which, as far as I'm concerned, that's where we need to be if we're going to be Republicans. And I'm just not sure that this is something that a lot of people are aware of. My understanding is that it's going to be like 30 years. The UAE doesn't have to return any profits or money to the government coffers, and they're going to get $275 million from, I don't know if it's from Oklahoma or from the federal government, to build this smelter in eastern Oklahoma.
0: Wow.
5: And we've had smelters in Oklahoma for years. I live about 20 miles from one in a town called Blackwell, Oklahoma.
0: Uh-huh.
5: There used to be one there. Hmm. And I'm just interested in letting people know that there's some stuff going on in Oklahoma.
0: Yeah.
5: And this is a big thing in reference to the Oklahoma governorship.
0: Well,
5: the primary race for the Republican position.
0: Yeah, the UAE gave Donald Trump $400 million. I think that's how much they funded his World Liberty Financial, if I'm remembering correct, or one of his cryptocurrency things. They gave him hundreds of millions of dollars. And shortly after that, he gave them access to these AI chips, even though they have a mutual defense treaty with China. So those chips are now going to China that had been restricted because of national security concerns. I wonder if a bribe to the Trump family has to do with the smelter. Is there any intimation of that?
5: I don't know. I can't find anything out. And I'll be honest with you, I'm not a technologically inept person. I'm not interested in technology. I'm a 1950 birth date individual, 75 years old, and I'm just kind of stunned at what's going on in the country. And thanks to Free Speech TV and giving me some information of where we're at as far as nationwide. I'm just like, God, what is all the stuff going on?
0: Yeah.
5: Is this what the Republican Party's turned into? A bunch of maggots?
0: It seriously
5: America
0: is.
5: Great again, Trumpsters?
0: I mean, I when I was 13, I went door-to-door with my dad for Barry Goldwater. And Barry Goldwater was considered a radical back in the day. You look back on Goldwater now, and he was like, follow the Constitution, follow the law. He had some, wild theories about, Vietnam and civil rights. But
5: I got drafted and served during that time, 70 to 72. I was drafted out of college with a college deferment that I had through a football scholarship. And I don't know. I'm just kind of I'm stunned at what's going on, and I try not to watch too much of this. But I caught you all a couple of months ago on TV, and when I got switched around with my dish, mm-hmm. and I just kind of like, maybe this is what I need to be watching, because everything else I'm getting confused on.
0: Yeah,
5: and you guys are doing a great job. I appreciate that much.
0: Thank you, John. Yeah, I recall the last time you called, you said that you were a reasonable Republican, or words to that effect. Something that I honor, and I'm glad to hear from you. I'll see what I can learn about the UAE thing, in Oklahoma.
5: Okay, well, they're the ones wanting to put in this aluminum smelter.
0: Yeah,
5: and they're having, the information I found out just through my friends that can get me on the computers and stuff.
0: I wonder if
5: look it up.
0: I wonder if some money going to Uday and Kusei Trump here has something to do with it. I don't know. We'll look into it. John, thank you very much for the call.
5: What you're doing. You're doing a great job. I'm behind you all 100%.
0: Thank you. Appreciate it, John. Good talking to you. I'll be right back. My daily take over at HartmanReport.com today is titled, How Trump is Driving America Toward a Civil War by Punishing His Political Enemies. And, I started out by pointing out that one of the most visible differences between an authoritarian, essentially kleptocracy, where the oligarchs steal everything that's not nailed down, or the people in power are stealing everything that's not nailed down, on the one hand, and a democratic republic or democratic governance, small d democratic governance on the other hand, is how the government treats parts of the country based on politics. Now, this is not a new idea in American politics. From Andrew Jackson's spoil system to Boss Tweed in New York back in the late 19th century to the nakedly authoritarian rule in the Confederate States in the last 20 years of the Confederacy. We've had autocrats who have basically paused or corrupted democracy to benefit themselves and their friends. But now Trump has raised this to to an art form. I mean, just imagine for a moment if either Clinton or Obama had said, no federal funds and no Medicaid funds are going to go to states that didn't vote for me. No FEMA funds, you know. I mean, the outrage would have come fast and furious. The media would have exploded. The Republican Party would, you know, they'd be holding sit-down strikes on the floor of the House and Senate. But it's purely a thought experiment because no Democrat has ever done that. Donald Trump has, however. He did it in his last term, and he's doing it in this term. In this term, he canceled billions in green energy grants, about $7 billion. And when the states sued and they wanted discovery, they wanted to have the administration, the Trump administration, produce the documents that led to this decision. And rather than produce the documents, they just rolled over and said, yeah, we did it for politics. This is literally what the Department of Energy, their chief lawyer, came right out and said in open court, in a document filed with the court, quote, with one exception, the 284 terminated grants had a recipient location and or at least one place of performance in a state that awarded its electoral votes to Kamala Harris in the 2024 election. DOE accepts that the inclusion of grants in the October notice tranche was based solely on the political identity of the grant recipient's state. Now, prior to that, Chris Wright, who, you know, the fracking oligarch, who's now the in charge of our energy secretary, testified under oath to Congress that there was no political bias in the roughly $7.5 billion that was canceled. Republicans want Jack Smith to go to jail for lying to Congress, but apparently not Chris Wright. But on top of that, we're also finding that this administration is refusing to pass out FEMA funds to blue states. The Cato Institute, the former Charles Koch Foundation, documented that from Trump's first administration. And now he's doing it again. This time, 25 states and D.C. are suing. And he's blocking over $1 billion in Medicaid payments to blue states, claiming that there's fraud there, specifically California and Minnesota. This as he pardoned over 70 people convicted of health care fraud, totaling over $1.3 billion in theft from Medicare. I mean, this is how Vladimir Putin rules Russia. It's how Modi is running India. It's how Erdogan runs Turkey. This is pretty much how every tin pot dictatorship around the world has ever worked, right? Give us your favors, give us your money, give us your loyalty, we'll shower you with gifts, but stand against us and you will be punished. And it's not just the Trump administration that's ripping up these kind of protections and representation. In Oklahoma, the voters passed a ballot initiative to expand Medicaid. And so the Republican governor had just signed a law that basically makes it impossible for any more ballot initiatives. In South Dakota, Republicans passed a bundle of restrictions that closed the petition window, again, making it really difficult for citizens to do things like raising their own minimum wage. In Florida, the same thing. 22 citizens initiatives are now failing to qualify because of a change in the rules that DeSantis did. In Missouri, same thing. The working people had killed the GOP's phony right-to-work law by 67%. And paid sick leave, 58% of Missourians voted for this. And the Republican majority went in and just changed it. They just changed the law. The problem with this is that history shows, and political scientists will tell you, one of the most accurate predictors of whether a country is going to fall into civil war or something close to it, or whether it's simply going to lose its democracy, is not just inequality, like rich-poor inequality, but regional inequality. When the government favors one region and punishes another region, that sets up, that tears a country apart. In 1971, Pakistan was doing this. The people in West Pakistan, who are only 40% of the population, were taking all the resources for themselves, about 60% of all federal spending for themselves, and just throwing a pittance to the East. Well, the East revolted. There was a civil war in 1971, and the West, or the East, split away. It became Bangladesh. Millions of people died. There was a genocide. in Northern Ireland, 30 years of killing were provoked by the unionist-led councils allocating public housing and municipal jobs with party loyalty. When Nigerian politicians unfairly allocated that nation's oil revenue, it led to a famine that killed 3 million people and led to Biafra splitting away from Nigeria. I was in South Sudan during the Civil War, where South Sudan was splitting away from Sudan. They were doing that because, you know, the Sudanese leadership was running their federal budget the same way. They were giving money to the people basically from their own tribe and screwing everybody else. The American Political Science Review published research on this and said that the number one predictor of social and political upheaval and the consequent destruction of democracy in a nation is this unequal spending based on political affiliation across a nation, like we're seeing right now in America. I mean, this is just wrong. A federal judge already ruled that this is a violation of the Fifth Amendment. And this is on the green energy dollars. This is just a clear violation. But, you know, fracking oligarch Chris Wright did it anyway, and Trump did it anyway. No apologies, no corrections. This should be a national scandal. I mean, just it should be like people should be furious. And now might be a good time to call your senators and your member of the House of Representatives at 202-224-3121 and let them know what you think about it. And if you're in contact with any news organizations, ask them, why aren't they covering this more aggressively?
6: This is the Tom Hartman Program.
0: I mean, this is genuinely shocking. You know, nothing like this has happened in the United States since the late 19th century. This is wrong. What's on your mind today? Let's pick up some calls here. Paul in Woodinville, Washington. Hey, Paul, what's up?
7: Well, Tom, your question, you know, how could Trump get away with all this outrageous stuff and nobody's reporting on this stuff? Well, it's because the dynamic is actually not a dynamic. It's the equilibrium, the static equilibrium has been set that everybody from the news media to the Republican Congress to people who, you know, the heads of these corporations and universities and law firms, they can't react. They're frozen because they're all afraid that Trump's going to go after them. And, you know, I got to tell you, the people in this country that I thought were just superior people, superior performers, so far above me that I could never have a job like them, they're all gutless, spineless, weak-kneed whips, and nothing is going to change. He's frozen everybody. He's the only one who can move. That's the way he wants it, because everybody's frozen, paralyzed with fear, and he's the only one who can move. And what's going to happen is, because he is losing the MAGA base, and you mentioned Michigan, he is just getting hammered in Michigan. People, I listen to conservative talk radio in Michigan sometimes, because obviously I'm from there, and I listen to WJR Radio. It used to be the flagship station of Michigan. It's now owned by Cumulus. It's all right-wing. And the regular callers there are just completely distraught about how awful Trump is. Hmm. He's losing that, and he's going to do something drastic to try and regain that support. He's going to do something drastic in Iran, or he's going to do something, or multiple. Hmm. But you look at the news feed, Tom, you know, who was it? The guy who ran Beat the Press, and he wrote the book on Biden about how his mental capacities were terrible and that
0: Jake
7: the Democratic
0: Tapper.
7: Party was hiding Biden's cancer diagnosis, which he didn't get till after he was out of office. And now Mitch McConnell is dead. He's dead as a doornail, and Trump even made a Freudian slip about it on Saturday night when he made a joke that started, I knew a senator whose wife sent him a text saying, when you get home, come upstairs and make love to me. It was a clear reference to Mitch McConnell. I knew a senator?
0: Mm.
7: Yeah. And besides, if it said, I know a senator, it would be making the joke about somebody who's alive in the hospital and is gravely ill. I knew a senator. He's dead. This is a cover up, and the press doesn't even give a crap. Nobody's doing anything to figure out what to even find out.
0: Yeah, well, Mitch is going to string this out until August 3rd so that Thomas Massie can't end up the senator from Kentucky. I mean, that's what's really going on here.
7: Well, I understand why, but the fact that nobody, Andy Beshear, I'm sorry, I agree with the critics that if he thinks he's got a chance in 2028 and he's not doing anything, he's not making any kind of an effort to find out whether Mitch McConnell is really alive. Mitch McConnell's not alive. Come on, he's so great. He hasn't probably been alive since he was taken to the hospital.
0: I don't know why Andy Beshear can't send a state police officer to, you know, whatever hospital Mitch McConnell is in and just check in on him. I mean, you know, why this, you know, a wellness check. I mean, wellness checks are something that cops do all the time.
7: Yeah, well, and he may be turned away, but the fact that he hasn't tried to do anything is just more just weak need. No, I'm sorry. He'll never. And this is going to go by. It's only a few more days. I mean, it's been this long, another few days. That's the thing, is that Trump keeps moving the line, you know, so that the more outrageous things he does are just, well, that's just Trump being Trump. But he will move it further than everybody's ready for. For instance, if he decides that he's going to do something to Iran, like, oh, I don't know, send a tactical nuke to say how powerful he is, then people will wake up. But as long as he just keeps moving it inch by inch, then people, they'll just say, oh, well, that's just Trump being Trump. The people in this country that I thought were hot, powerful, you know, well-to-do people with educations and brains and everything, they're not. They're gutless weasels.
0: Yeah, no, they're all sucking up to Trump and trying to give him money. And No, I get it, Paul. I get it. I totally get it. And I am very concerned about what's going to happen this fall. I don't know if you caught David French's op-ed in the Friday New York Times. I wrote about it in my Saturday report. But Article 1, Section 5 of the Constitution says that the House and Senate shall determine who they will seat as members. It doesn't say that elections will determine who they seat as members. And at least a dozen times in our history, by a simple majority vote, either the House or Senate have voted to seat somebody who actually lost an election. I mean, most of these happened back in the 19th century. There's a very serious concern that the House and the Senate will simply refuse to recognize any Democratic wins. Trump will have his intelligence agencies proclaim fraud in those states to throw everything up in the air. And the Republicans will continue to control the House and Senate. And we will have lost our democracy right in front of us.
7: And you remember, Tom, that originally we all only had a constitutional right to vote for our representative in Congress. We still don't have a right to vote for president, and we only gained our right to vote for our U.S. senators as of the 17th Amendment.
0: Yep.
7: So that was in 1913. So, yeah, that was kind of the Electoral College, Article 1, Section 5 is the Electoral College governor for the House itself. You can vote, but if we don't like what you vote for, we don't have to seat him. That's right.
0: Yeah, I get it. Paul, I got to move along, but thank you for the call. Spot on. Dave in Buffalo, New York. Hey, Dave, what's on your mind today?
8: Thanks, Tom. McConnell, this is breaking. I just found out that my cardiologist sister lives next door to Mitch McConnell, and she confirmed that he is dead. He's been dead. He coded at his house. Paramedics never got a pulse back, and now he's stored in a cooler at the local mortuary. Apparently, they made the EMTs and close friends and relatives sign NDAs. And then with the picture of him being in the hospital, it actually got cropped out of him and his wife sitting next to him poolside because the exact same picture is there without all the stuff. And Gork says this about the photos of him being in the hospital. The photo is not real and is not from McConnell's office. It's AI-generated. OpenAI verification tool detected a Snyth ID watermark, and outlets like Snopes and the Cincinnati Inquirer confirm it's as fake as visually inconsistencies, and that's about McConnell's hospitalization June 14th. So that's
0: I can't speak to that either. I haven't seen the Snopes report that you're claiming is there, but August 3rd is the magic date. I mean, we're going to know next week, right, by next Friday, because if they can keep Mitch, you know, technically alive until August 3rd, then Thomas Massie, his chance of running for that Senate seat gets radically reduced. And I don't know. It's going to be an interesting one to watch. I'm just baffled by why Andy Beshear has not, you know, come out and done more than write a strongly worded letter. Thank you, Dave. Amazing stuff. Amazing time we live in, isn't it? I mean, just literally, I never thought I would live to see this day. And I'm horrified by it, frankly.

0: Mary in Olympia, Washington. Hey, Mary, what's up?
1: Hi, thanks for taking my call. I'm a first-time caller.
0: Well, thank you, Mary. My pleasure.
1: I am calling today about one of your favorite topics, the morbidly rich and economic inequality. And I was wondering if you've heard of Gary Stevenson.
0: Sounds familiar, but I'm not sure why.
1: Okay, Gary Stevenson is a British economist who has a YouTube channel called Gary's Economics. And his goal in life is to educate everyone on economic inequality and where we're headed if we don't tax the morbidly rich, the billionaires. His slogan is tax wealth, not work. And he's working very hard to get everybody to understand in simple terms what is happening and how the morbidly rich are sucking up all the resources, leaving nothing for the rest of us who will have to rent everything for the rest of our lives.
2: Yeah, it's like the end stage of a Monopoly game.
1: Yes, exactly. He's a brilliant guy. He worked for Citibank as a trader, became a millionaire, and then felt guilty about what was going on. So I'm calling today. I watched his last episode on YouTube today for a while, and I'm trying to get everybody else to check it out and see what they think about his ideas. He is working to get other economists like Gabriel Zuckerman together to solve this problem. He doesn't say that he has the answers, but he knows we have to solve the problem.
0: Yeah. Oh, that's fascinating.
1: And his book is called The Trading Game, which is the story of how he became a trader for Citibank, how he made his millions, and now how he's trying to fix the economics. But
0: well, thanks for the tip.
1: I just want everybody to know about it and check it out.
0: Okay. Thank you very much. This is Joe in Seattle. Hey, Joe, what's on your mind?
3: Hey, Tom, thanks for all the great stuff you do. I just went to an event last night. I'm with a group called Friends of Standing Together. Standing Together is the largest peace group in Israel-Palestine. It's made up equally. The leadership is of Palestinians living in Israel and Israeli Jews. They have a positive program based on mutual empathy, equality, and ending the occupation. And I just want to highlight that they're doing a lot of great stuff. They got a Get Out the Vote campaign to try to get folks who are marginalized, don't usually vote, to vote in the elections. And obviously Netanyahu, they can't advocate for a particular party, but they can do the Get Out the Vote, which they're doing. They also have a new party made up of separate from them, nonprofit, of Sally Abood, Palestinian and Israeli Jew along lead. So they're really positive. I invite people to check out Standing Together, standing-together.org. It's really the most positive group working for empathy in Israel.
0: Joe, thank you very much. Thank you very much. That's great. And thanks for being with us today. We'll be back tomorrow, same time, same place. In the meantime, don't forget the war. Democracy is not a spectator sport. It requires all of us, and that includes you. So get out there, get active, tag. You're it. Have a great afternoon. Be good to yourself and the folks around you. Stay safe, and I will catch up with you tomorrow.
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7: The other day, a senator I knew got a text, a great guy, from his wife. And she said, when you get home, I want to have you immediately come up the stairs and make love to me. And he said, I can't do both. You know what? In other words, can't go up the stairs and make love. Does anybody get that? Well, I thought that was actually pretty good. That was actually the only thing I thought was good in this whole freaking stupid speech that they wrote. That was the only good one, and that went down with not exactly great laughter.
8: Wow. If you thought he's been bombing in Iran, you should have seen the bomb he dropped in D.C. over the weekend.
9: That's why.
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0: 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Elsewhere in California, in Red Bluff and Redding on KFOI and Round Mountains, KKRN. Up in Oregon on the Central Coast on KYAQ, Cottage Grove's KSO, and Eugene's KEPW. Lanchester, Pennsylvania's W News, Maui, Hawaii's KAKU, in Columbus, Ohio on WGRN, Palinville, New York's WLPP, Rochester, New York's WRFZ, down in New Orleans on WHIV, out in Gallup, New Mexico on KNIZ, Concord, New Hampshire's WNHN, Fayetteville, Arkansas's KPSQ, in Seattle on KODX, Richmond, Virginia's WRWK, Fairmont, West Virginia's WEFR, Janesville, Wisconsin's WADR, and Minneapolis, St. Paul's AM950 KTNF. We also stream coast to coast and around the globe every day on the internets on the Progressive Voices channel, Netroots Radio, Radio for Humans, NicoleSandler.com, Radio Free Brooklyn, No Lies Radio, Detour Talk, Delmarva FM, and most of your favorite podcast sites blanketing planet Earth. I'm Brad Friedman, your friendly investigative blogger, journalist, troublemaker, muckraker, and all-around swell fellow, says me, from bradblog.com. Thank you very much for joining us. Welcome to the Bradcast, your unofficial bulwark against attempted Trump tyranny, where as of today, we are now officially less than 100 days from Election Day 2026. Our critical midterm elections, when the pro-democracy, pro-constitutional, anti-monarchical people of the U.S. will finally have their first official response to the dangerously pathetic failures of the wannabe autocratic Trump administration. And no, don't worry, we're not going to spend any time on his weekend bomb at the White House Correspondents' Dinner. Boy, was that an embarrassing stinker, Desi Doyen.
1: Yes, indeed it was.
0: Man.
1: Ouch.
0: But we've got a guest standing by and more important things of note today. We've got a few news items I hope to get to later on the critical upcoming November midterms, but also a reminder to Republicans in South Dakota, where you will want to get out to vote on Tuesday this week in the Republican gubernatorial primary runoff in the state, where Governor Larry Roden is being challenged by Justin Doden in a runoff triggered because no candidate received more than 35% in the state's June 2nd primary in that race, including the sitting governor. That's the threshold, 35% required to avoid a runoff in the under South Dakota law. I believe it's the only race on the ballot on Tuesday. Roden ascended to the governor's office last year from lieutenant governor, filling the vacancy created by Trump's appointment of the governor at the time, the now-fired DHS secretary, Kristi Noem. Trump has not endorsed either candidate in Tuesday's GOP gubernatorial runoff as of airtime, though as soon as he figures out who he thinks is going to win, he could issue an endorsement for him at any time. Whoever does win in the runoff on Tuesday will face off against former Democratic State Senator Dan Ehlers this November. Ehlers ran unopposed for his party's nomination in June, though the very Republican state of South Dakota has not had a Democratic governor since the 1970s. So we would really need to see quite the blue tsunami this fall to see something like that happen, I suspect. Next Tuesday, however, August 4, we got a big primary election day in five states, including Kansas, Michigan, Missouri, Virginia, and Washington State. If you live in any of those states, now is the time to get out there and get your vote cast, hopefully on a hand-marked paper ballot, either at the precinct or via absentee ballot delivered by hand, if possible. This is not a good time to trust the U.S. Postal Service unless you have no other choice in the matter. I may have a story on that a little bit later this hour. We may get to also opening up our phones later this hour after my very special guest today. Our number, as always, will be 818-985-5735 if time allows. And because, yes, we are now in Fun Drive once again here at KPFK, my flagship station in Los Angeles. You will have to hit button number one to join us on air and button number two to join in with what I believe is, well, I don't know if it's our final drive before the November elections. I know it's going to help us get to November, so we could really use your support here at KPFK today. 818-985-KPFK or via kpfk.org if you are listening later on in the day or the night or the next day. As a matter of fact, we will have a special deal for you, a special gift for you that I'll get to later this hour, which includes my guest. But yeah, speaking of American elections in the age of Donald Trump, as our friend, author, and longtime beloved progressive radio host Tom Hartman wrote at his HartmanReport.com website last week, Trump, his billionaire buddies, and his Republican lickspittles appear to be setting up a possible massive fraud with regard to this fall's election. It could signal the end of American democracy. Not to worry all too much, of course. Tom goes on to correctly note that the billionaire oligarch in the White House has gutted every one of the federal agencies designed to protect this fall's election. Since taking office, Trump has frozen and defunded the Cybersecurity and Infrastructure Security Agency, or CISA, and their election security division. He has cut off the threat sharing network serving 1,300 state and local election officials. He has disbanded the FBI's Foreign Influence Task Force. Who needs them? He's gutted the intelligence community's Foreign Malign Influence Center. He has shuttered the State Department's Counter Disinformation Office. Starting to see a pattern here? He has reduced the Justice Department's voting rights section from 30 lawyers to just three. That's the department that enforces the Voting Rights Act, such as we still have one. He has fired the head of the NSA Cyber Command, who caught indications of Russian meddling in Trump's previous elections. He left the Federal Election Commission without a quorum about a year and a half into his second presidency. And earlier in July, he fired every remaining commissioner of the Election Assistance Commission, the EAC, just 4 months before the midterms. For a guy who claims that U.S. elections are corrupted, he sure has, he's taken a whole lot of actions to gut the very security infrastructure that was built to prevent the interference that he pretends to oppose, both foreign and domestic, in our elections. In his latest piece, headlined "The Fourth Assault on American Democracy Has Already Begun, This Fall Decides Whether It Ends," Tom Hartman goes on to argue, quote, "Something big is up, and they're not even bothering to be subtle about it." Joining us now is my old friend and colleague, Tom Hartman, longtime progressive talk show host and New York Times bestselling author of more books than I could possibly list if I had the whole hour to do it. But most recently, author of Who Killed the American Dream? The Greatest Political Crime Ever Told. And before that, The Last American President, A Broken Man, A Corrupt Party, and A World on the Brink. Yep, sounds about right. Both books, by the way, that we will be making available as a thank you gift to KPFK Pledge Drive donors calling in to today's broadcast. Oh, Mr. Hartman, sir, it has been too long. Welcome back to the broadcast, my friend.
2: Hey, Brad, it has been too long. How are you?
0: I'm doing okay, given everything that's going on. Really appreciate you joining us. Lots of questions for you, Tom. You are actually making a chilling argument in your piece, though there is some hope throughout, as we are happily hearing more and more folks warning of late. I think it's a good thing that people are warning that Trump is up to something, that he will somehow try to undermine this year's midterms even more than he already has with his attempted theft of House seats via, you know, midterm gerrymanders, unprecedented. And we will get to that part of your piece in a moment. But I was actually really drawn in, Tom, to the history that you present here, detailing how, in your words, quote, We democracy-loving Americans have fought oligarchy three times on these shores, roughly every 80 years. Each time we defeated the morbidly rich and established or reestablished popular democracy and a government that puts working class people ahead of the oligarchs. I want to quickly sort of step through each of these three previous moments you identify in American history, Tom, as that you see as parallels to the moment that we're now in, during what Donald Trump describes as his golden age of America. The first moment, of course, is the 1770s and 80s, when you describe that while most of the signers of the Declaration of Independence were in fact wealthy slave owners, you argue that the real oligarchs in America in the 1770s universally aligned with the British king and hated the idea of democracy and independence. Tell me about that and about what happened to those oligarchs both during and then after the colonies defeated England.
2: Well, the story of the American Revolution is first and foremost, in my mind, the story of a revolt against corporate power. The most powerful corporation in the world at the time was the British East India Company. They ruled India. They owned a large chunk of China. Mm-hmm. They dominated dozens of other countries, and they basically owned, you know, our part of the North American continent. And they in 1771, there was a major recession. And so in 1773, the East India Company was hurting, and they had, a couple hundred thousand, maybe a million tons of, or pounds of tea in their warehouses in England that they had already paid taxes on that were destined for North America. And so Parliament gave them a massive tax break, a huge tax rebate, in fact. And it was the largest tax cut in history at the time. And that allowed them to basically dump their tea here in North America, which was threatening to put out of business the independent tea sellers and the people who were bringing tea in from other countries who were competing with the East India Company. And they also gave the East India Company an exclusive, a monopoly, and started prosecuting the people that were bringing it in. They called them pirates and smugglers. Mm. And that provoked the Boston Tea Party. You know, where we threw that, mm-hmm. we threw 384, whatever it was, cases of that tea into Boston Harbor, about $1 million worth of tea. And then that was the thing that, I mean, just a year before that, Jefferson had published a summary view of the rights of British Americans, basically a pamphlet about how to be a good British citizen while you're living in North America. And, you know, 6 months after the Boston Tea Party, he was like, okay, that's it. We're all for independence now. Uh-huh. And that was a major turning point. So, and Jefferson, Washington, all of those guys. I mean, Hamilton was very middle class. Jefferson and Washington both had large farms, plantations, and benefited from the people that they enslaved there. But they both

0: castle on the Hudson, and there were the, you know, and they were part of a class of people who were genuinely rich, and the roots of their riches were, you know, the in England, and they were tightly associated with the British king. And they and Jimmy Carter wrote a great novel about this. About a third of Americans wanted to remain with England, and that included all the truly rich people in America. About a third of Americans just didn't care; they just wanted to live their lives. And about a third of Americans wanted independence. And so you ended up, I mean, the Revolutionary War in some ways was also a civil war. You had families split apart. You had brother killing brother on the battlefield. You know, people making their decisions which side to join. It was a wild time, but it
1: And
0: was basically a revolt against oligarchy.
1: interesting, and what happened to those oligarchs after independence
0: Most
1: was
0: of them,
1: declared?
0: like the Johnson family, fled to Canada. Most of them either fled to Canada or went back to England.
1: 8 years later, then, moving clock forward to the 1850s or so, you describe how the, quote, the plantation oligarchs of the Old South had amassed such fortunes by then that only a few hundred families essentially controlled the economy and politics of the entire region. Well, that sounds familiar, Tom Hartman.
0: Yeah, this was the result of a technological revolution. In 1798, Eli Whitney invented the cotton gin, and around 1812, 1815, he got enough funding to actually bring it to market. And this was a machine that, with one horse and this machine, could clean cotton, could do the work of 50 enslaved people, pulling the seeds out of the cotton, which is a real challenge. And so it was quite expensive, and only the largest plantations could afford it, but it literally made them 50 times more efficient than all of their small competitors. So in about a 25-year period of time, from around 1815 to around 1830, or 1840 rather, these large plantation owners wiped out all their small competitors, turned them into essentially sharecroppers, you know, bought their land from them, and then had them work on a basically on a piecework basis for them. And seized control of not just the economy of the southern states, but the politics of the southern states. And by the mid-1840s, late 1840s, mid early 1850s, it had reached the point where if you voted against them, you could be hanged, even if you were a white male. If you spoke out again, by 1852, they had shut down all of the what you might call today progressive newspapers, or even legitimate newspapers. All the newspapers in the South by the mid-1850s were, you know, pure fascist. I mean, these guys were genuine fascists. They did not believe in democracy. They did not believe in voting. If you spoke out against them, even if you were white, they would hang you. And a lot of people ended up that way. And most of your, you know, newspaper people fled to the North. And by 1860, 1861, they had absolute control over the South. There was no more democracy. It was a complete oligarchy, essentially a dictatorship, you know, by the rich. And then they looked north and they said, you know, this example of democracy in the North is, you know, represents a threat to us. So we've got to take them down too. And they declared war on us. So, yeah.
1: And we know how that ended
0: Yeah.
1: and how that oligarchic rise in that case ended. But 8 years later, then, moving the clock ahead again, by the Roaring Twenties, Tom, you write oligarchs had once again seized control of the American economy and government during the so-called Gilded Age. But you cite, and this is really interesting, you cite President Grover Cleveland's early warning
0: Yeah.
1: about this to Americans. This is back in 1887, about a decade after the fall of the post-Civil War Reconstruction, in a quote that actually sounds eerily familiar. Quote, "As we view the achievements of aggregated capital, we discover the existence of trusts, combinations, and monopolies, while the citizen is struggling far in the rear or is trampled to death beneath an iron heel. Corporations," President Grover Cleveland warned, "corporations, which should be the carefully restrained creatures of the law and the servants of the people, are fast becoming the people's masters." That's 1887, Grover Cleveland. Again, I mean, that was a long time ago, but that quote, frankly, Tom, that could be made today without any edits, even.
0: Yeah, that was from his State of the Union address too.
1: Really?
0: Yeah, his 1887 State of the Union address. The big issue back then, in that year, by the way, the following election year, was tariffs. So yeah, history wants to say something to us.
1: Yeah, and I was also actually struck when I was reading that, in addition to

0: warning about corporations, which need to be carefully restrained creatures fast becoming the people's masters. You know, one could substitute artificial intelligence for the word corporations there in that quote and be equally as accurate and, you know, an important warning even right now. In each of those three prior cases you identify, well, the third one there, what brought us out of that oligarchic rise, the Gilded Age in the 1920s officially?
1: Yeah, that was the Republican Great Depression. You know, they deregulated the banks and the trading houses and the, you know, the hustlers, the Joe Kennedys of the world, made a fortune, and there was a lot of margin buying of stocks in 28, 29, and in October of 29, the whole thing fell apart. Stock market crashed horribly. And just wiped out, you know, by 1933, March of 1933, when Franklin Roosevelt was sworn into office, you had fully one third of America. Well, he said it in his inaugural address. He said one third of America is ill housed, ill fed, and ill something. I forget what the third. But, you know, we had a 35% unemployment rate, roughly, and that caused people to say we would like to try something new. You know, we'd like to try something different. And FDR was informed by the writings of John Maynard Keynes, the British economist, who said basically, if you, by the way, echoing Adam Smith's theory of moral sentiments from 60 something. That if you want to build an economy, you do it from the bottom up. You build it by empowering and providing wealth to average working people, and they will create the demand that drives economies. You know, the opposite of supply side is just BS. Right. And you know, all economies are driven by demand. And Reagan tried to invert that, saying, well, if we give enough money to the rich, they'll spend that money. And then, you know, when they build new yachts, they'll have to hire people to build the yachts, that kind of thing. You know, it'll trickle down. But, you know, it's just never worked that way. So anyhow, FDR said, you know, let's build a middle class. And it had never been done before. He built the first middle class that was more than half the population of a country in the history of the world. And he did it in 30 years. I mean, he didn't. He didn't. He died in 46. But you know, his policies did it in 30 years. And with a 90% top income tax rate on individuals and a 50% top income tax rate on corporations and strong regulation of monopolies and strong enforcement of the right to unionize and the creation of Social Security, the minimum wage, workers' rights, the 5-day week, the 8-hour day, this was all the New Deal. And that built this middle class that lasted. I mean, you know, by the time when Reagan was sworn into office in January of 1981, fully 65% of us were in the middle class with a single paycheck. And I'm using, when I say middle class, I'm using Teddy Roosevelt's definition from his Square Deal days back in you know, 1912, which is that you could buy with a single paycheck, regardless of your educational status, with a single paycheck, you could buy a home, you could buy a new vehicle every couple of years, you could take a vacation every year, you could put your kids through college, and you can afford to retire, and on a single paycheck. And we had that in 1981 for 65% of Americans. Now it's down to around 41 to 45%, depending on whose numbers you take. And it requires two paychecks rather than just one to hit that same goal. So we've seen the you know, in 81, the pushback against the New Deal began. The Republicans have been calling it communism ever since 1933.
0: Right.
1: And now it's kind of, you know, and then they kind of dragged the Democrats into it with the Clinton presidency starting in 93, embracing neoliberalism.
0: Is it fair to say then, Tom, with each of those instances, of course, the revolution, the Civil War, ultimately World War II, we come out of the Gilded Age, you know, with FDR. Is it fair to say that each of those three times, approximately every 80 years or so, pro-democracy forces eventually win over the oligarchic forces, but each time it's sort of accompanied with bloodshed, Tom, an uncomfortable thought today, to say the least.
1: Well, there's a concept called the fourth turning. Neil Howe wrote a book about this with William Strauss. It's called the fourth turning back 15, 20 years ago. And in fact, he predicted essentially what's going on right now. And then Strauss died, and Howe just last year published a new book called The Fourth Turning Is Here. And these are the guys who wrote the 1990s international bestseller Generations, in which they identified how generations influence each other. And basically, their hypothesis was that there's a four-generation cycle that keeps repeating itself in every country. And so you take a generation that experiences depression and war, like happened in the 1770s, 1860s, the 1930s. That generation then raises, and each generation is about 20 years, that generation then raises children who grow up to be basically the quiet builders. They put the country back together. It was my dad's generation, the greatest generation. And then that generation raises kids who say, my parents worked their asses off and have nothing to show for it, other than a house. And I want to experience something bigger than that. I want spiritual enlightenment. And so that generation goes off in search of transcendental meaning, whether it was the Emerson Thoreau generation or the 60s hippies. It's the same thing, right? 80 years apart. And then that generation produces a generation of kids. Now we're on the fourth generation. That generation produces a generation of kids who look around and say, my parents, meditated and gazed at their navel and took LSD, and it didn't get them anywhere. And screw that, I'm going to get rich. And that fourth generation, in their efforts and their falling all over themselves to get rich, think like Sam Altman, they engage in such wild excesses that they destroy the economy. And the destroyed economy inevitably leads to war. So every 80 years, you see an economic crash followed by a war, followed by an internal battle that produces a reformation. And so far, the last three times, has produced a very positive leap forward for small d democracy. Now, the question this time is whether we will make it through or not, whether we will succeed.
0: Yeah, and we will talk about that in a second. Speaking with my friend Tom Hartman, who you are probably well familiar with. Yeah, it seems like that 80 years in between is sort of also enough for like a single lifetime plus a few years, so that you get to a point where the people making decisions now have forgotten about what happened in World War
1: Yeah, that's a
0: II and
1: big
0: why that
1: deal.
0: happened. Yeah, each time. Yeah.
1: Yeah, I remember in 1996, I think it was, or was it 99? Phil Gramm, the senator from Texas, the Republican senator from Texas, standing up on the floor of the Senate. I still remember watching this, giving this speech where he said, this Glass-Steagall thing that was passed in 1934 has, protected the banks and kept everything stable for all these 80 years. But, we really don't need it anymore. I mean, it's done its job. Let's just repeal it. And of course, they did. And that led right to the housing crisis of 2008,
0: Which is why it's so shameful when you see Donald Trump, who actually is old enough to remember, but he's so twisted, you can't actually go by anything
1: Oh, well,
0: that
1: he
0: he's
1: wants
0: in.
1: to go back to, black entrance in the back of the building. That's he remembers
0: He
1: that fondly.
0: remembers it. He just remembers it favorably is the
1: Yeah.
0: problem. All of these.
1: Yeah,
0: So
1: exactly.
0: here we are now. We're like 81 years after the end of World War II. The oligarchs have once again seized control of our economy and our government. You write in your piece, as they now really have their king in the White House. He's not going down without a fight, as we know from the last time he faced a brutal loss from the American electorate. But somewhat hopefully, perhaps, you write, Tom, quote, "The problem Trump and his morbidly rich oligarch buddies are facing is that oligarchy, including the oligarchy they've reestablished here, where the needs of average Americans are gutted as the top 1% are taking deep dives into their money bins, is always a transitional form of government. Oligarchy is a transitional form of government." Is it? What evidence you got for that? And if so, if you're right about that, how long does it take to transition out of it?
1: If you look at historic oligarchies, whether they are 18th, 19th century oligarchies, or whether they're the more recent ones, like we saw a rise of Hungary, for example, recently, they typically last about a generation or a little less, 20 years or less, 10 to 20 years. And the reason why they're transitional is that As the government makes the transition into oligarchy, people start to realize that the rich are getting fabulously richer. The powerful, the political powers are no longer responding to the needs of the average person, but instead are responding to the needs of the rich. And people get pissed off about it, and they start to protest. They show up in the streets. They start to speak out. And at that point, or when that hits a critical threshold, the oligarchs are confronted with a choice. They can either back off and say, okay, you can have your democracy back, which is what happened in 1934. When Franklin Roosevelt said, they hate me and I welcome their hatred, and he named them and he shamed them and he took them on, and they submitted. They said, okay, you can give us a 90% income tax bracket, and you can break up our companies, and you can, all right, we'll go along with it for the good of the country. And also because we don't want to get tarred and feathered, because the mob is out there, right? So you can either make that choice, like happened here in the 30s, or you can say, to hell with this, and I'm going to bring down the iron fist and crush this protest movement, which is what Vladimir Putin did in Russia in 2000, in the early 2000s, and what Orban chose not to do, to his credit, by the way, in Hungary when he was voted out, and what Trump, frankly, tried to do in on January 6th in 2021. So, this election is going to confront America's oligarchs with a choice. The odds are the Democrats are going to take power. Odds are that Trump or the Republicans or both are going to try to neuter that power. I mean, the Constitution says that Congress, the House and Senate, do not need to respect elections. Article 1, Section 5 of the Constitution says that the House and Senate alone. And it cannot be submitted to a court. It's non-judiciable. The House and Senate alone will decide which members they will seat and which members they won't. So, and about a dozen times in our history, the House and Senate, with a simple majority vote, one or the other, have voted to put the loser of an election into their seat. And so there's a lot of buzz right now. David French wrote a piece about this last Friday for the New York Times. That the Republicans are seriously thinking about this. They're seriously having conversations about doing this, about just ignoring the outcome of the election and having Mike Johnson say, we're just not going to seat those people because Donald Trump says, that election in Georgia and that election over there in Arizona and that, the ones that gave the Democrats control of the House, we think those elections all had fraud in them. And so we're just not going to seat those people. We're going to seat the Republicans instead. And I think there's a very real possibility of that happening. And at that point, Americans are probably going to show up in the streets, and the actual oligarchs, the Jeff Bezoses of the world, are going to have to make a decision. They're going to have to make that same decision that they confronted in 1933.
0: And that's what I tell people. Election day, now just under 100 years, 100 years feels like 100 years, 100 days away, in November. Keep your eyes obviously on that date, November 3rd. But it ain't over till it's over. It's not over till the counting and the certifying happens, and then ultimately the swearing in. So we've still got a long way to go. A lot of people have got to be on their, lookout above and beyond just election day. You argue that in your piece this time, the oligarchs are behaving like they believe they can win, and the measures our billionaire oligarch in chief are taking right now put every American alert, if not provoke immediate impeachment. Well, we know there's not going to be an immediate impeachment under a GOP rule, but what makes you, other than Trump himself, how do you see the oligarchs behaving as though they believe they can win? Because I'm hearing a lot of alarm bells from, if not the oligarchs themselves, certainly the folks on the right who support and facilitate them, who are really worried about what's going to happen in November.
1: Yeah, there is some hand-wringing going on, and Peter Thiel just moved to Argentina
0: Good.
1: with his family.
0: Good. Does he need a
1: Yeah.
0: ride to the airport? Happy to help.
1: And they're all, they're all building their doomsday bunkers, like there's no tomorrow. You look at Elon Musk and the way that he, struts around and promotes, racism and misogyny on his little sewer there, and what's left of Twitter. And Jeff Bezos, publishing basically a dismissal of these kinds of concerns in the Washington Post and some of the comments he's made recently. And these guys are still fighting unions every step of the way. I don't see many signs of today's oligarchs accepting the direction things are going. It may be that they're just keeping their heads down. You know, Mark Zuckerberg sucking up to Trump, showing up at the White House for the UFC fight.
0: Accepting the way they're going, meaning towards a loss for Republicans this November?
1: No, accepting the way things are going, that Republicans are in power right now, so I'm going to suck up to them. But when they go away, I'll suck up to the next guy. We'll see. You know, that's I just, you know, I'm not close enough to any of these oligarchs to really measure that.
0: Right.
1: And I'm not sure that anybody who is talking. So we'll see. The hallmark of these kind of revolutionary moments, these 80-year moments, is typically an economic calamity, not just an economic crisis, not just a recession, but an actual depression. And there's a lot of concern right now that all this investment in AI, when it collides with Moore's law, is going to provoke just that, a depression. So we'll see.
0: And does that result, does that redound to the benefit or the detriment of the party in power at that point? I would think that would be very bad for Republicans at that point.
1: That's right. Just like it was bad for Republicans in 29 when Hoover was president, the economy crashed.
0: I actually find hope, Tom, in sort of three things. There are folks like you and many others who are ringing the alarm bells, putting folks on notice about all of this, to what, you know, Trump and minions may try to do if they can get away with it. Also, two, I don't think the American people, the voters, are going to stand for this crap if they do try to do it. I think people will be in the streets. I think they will fight like hell in every way to overcome any of this if he tries anything. And the idea that he's, you know, really bad at everything that he tries to do, Tom. He's also a coward, though that also makes him more dangerous. But should we take comfort in any of those things, or am I just wish casting here?
1: Well, it's hard to say. I think we'd be in much worse shape if the right-wing Republican billionaire in the White House was somebody other than Donald Trump. You know, if it was J.D. Vance, or if it was, one of the more competent neo-fascist Republicans, I think that it would be more of a challenge. On the other hand, I suspect that they would be far more reluctant to use violence, and I think that Trump is excited about, not just enthusiastic for, but actually excited about using violence against people.
0: Well, yikes. With that chilly note, before I let you go, Tom, since I'm hoping to make your two latest books available to KPFK folks, supporters here in Los Angeles or listening anywhere around the globe, real quick before I let you go, Tom, give me the elevator pitch, if you could, on how each of them, the two, Who Killed the American Dream, The Greatest Political Crime Ever Told, and The Last American President, A Broken Man, A Corrupt Party, and A World on the Brink. How can or should those books sort of inform us as we head into November's election?
1: Well, The Last American President covers an awful lot of the territory that we've covered in this conversation. And it talks about Trump and his background and where he came from and how damaged he is. And it ends with a progressive prescription for renewing America when it all falls apart. The Who Killed the American Dream book is the history of Citizens United. It's how we got to Citizens United. And it started out with a corrupt Supreme Court clerk and a corrupt Supreme Court justice who was on the take from the oligarchs of his day. And then that led ultimately to where we are right now, led to the Reagan Revolution, to where we are right now. And so it's kind of a history book, but it also, and a history that most Americans, even most lawyers, are unaware of. And it also contains, you know, a lot of clear policy suggestions and whatnot to improve things for the country.
0: Tom Hartman, of course, is the longtime progressive talk radio host. I'm sure you all know who he is. Also, New York Times bestselling author and the author of, as you heard, Who Killed the American Dream and The Last American President. We were going to make those available to folks as a thank you gift. But for now, Tom Hartman, thank you. I will point folks towards your excellent piece at HartmanReport.com, where there's a lot of great stuff. And, of course, you can find him at tomhartman.com and listen to him every day. Tom, always great speaking with you, my friend. Let's not wait 3 or 4 years this time before we do it again.
1: Indeed, Brad. Thanks a lot for inviting me. It's great talking with you. And support KPFK, people. Come on.
0: Thank you, sir. Greatly appreciated. All right. We're going to take a quick break here. I don't know if we'll have maybe a few minutes for a call or two at 818-985-5735. I do got to get to a fun break here. But as mentioned, we're going to make those both of those books available to you as part of a thank you gift for those pledging. I think it's $175 for both of those as a thank you gift for both of those books. We'll cover all of that in a moment. We'll come back with maybe your calls, 818-985-5735, and some other news of the day. Lots to get to today. Let's take a quick break. We'll be right back. I'm Brad Friedman. This is The Bradcast.
2: You're listening to the American Democracy Minute, keeping your government by and for the people. The Trump administration threatened to withhold 20% of routine FEMA emergency disaster funding unless states complied with Department of Justice demands to turn over voter information for the SAVE database. July 23rd, 24 states and D.C. sued, arguing the administration again broke federal law. The Trump DOJ had earlier sued most of the same states, demanding the data. But by the latest count, DOJ is now 0 for 17 in those cases. July 10th, DHS Secretary Mark Wayne Mullen issued conditions to receive the full amount, which includes several election reforms. States must provide plans on transitioning from barcode and QR code ballot systems, a manual audit of 5% of ballots after every election, turning over state voter data, and citizenship verification using the notoriously unreliable SAVE database. Arguing the withholding violated the Administrative Procedure Act and the Constitution's spending clause, 24 states and D.C. sued in Rhode Island federal court on July 23rd. The complaint states Congress never gave DHS or FEMA authority to rewrite state election law, require cooperation with federal immigration agents, or terminate federal funding streams at any time and for any reason. We'll keep you updated. We've linked the state's complaint and the DHS statement at AmericanDemocracyMinute.org. I'm Brian Beal.
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0: Just less, actually, than 100 days until the November 3rd elections this year, when America finally gets to speak out with their thoughts on the second term of Donald Trump. I'll try to get some of your calls in a moment, 818-985-5735. Thanks again to Tom Hartman for joining us there. Beyond those 100 days, though, it's going to be important to stay in touch, to pay attention. Hopefully things go well for the forces of pro-democracy forces on November 3rd. We will see. But as you heard Tom say, it ain't over until it's over, at least until folks are sworn in after the first of the year in 2027. So we're getting close, but it ain't over. Let's take a phone call or two. I do have some news I want to try to get to today, but let me get to a call or two from you. Let me go to Carlos in, where am I? How do these phones work? There we go. Carlos in Thousand Oaks. Hey, Carlos, welcome to the broadcast. What's on your mind, sir?
1: Hi, yeah, I'd like to just remind all your listeners what capitalism actually is.
0: What is it?
1: It's something that, for consumers, it's capitalism is the competition that forces companies to provide better products at a lower cost and more choice. And monopoly does just the opposite. And that's why monopolies are not capitalism. That's why we're not in a capitalistic society today.
0: Mm.
1: And socialism is actually a subset of capitalism because it decreases prices and forces corporations to lower profits.
0: Interesting.
1: And that's exactly what capitalism is.
0: And it's interesting, yeah, that you put it that way, because one of my problems is not necessarily with capitalism per se, but it's with doing away with the rules of capitalism. It's doing away with, we've got an unlevel playing field where the oligarchs and where the corporations themselves, who are not human beings, have taken the power, and the rules have gone away. The restrictions that were very much once on corporations just don't exist anymore. So I don't mind capitalism per se, but you need to have rules of the road. And we have slowly gotten rid of the rules of the road, going back to really Reagan, and have just whittled away all the...
1: And the competition. We've whittled away at the competition.
0: Yes,
1: is what...
0: That's right.
1: I mean, basically, we've said, go ahead. There is no competition. We're not going to provide these products that will make your life easier and better. For example, have they continued with the solar programs established in California in the late 1970s, early 1980s, then California would be, I mean, we would have blasted off from 2000-something. I used to work at Shell Solar.
0: Mm.
1: We were already on a sustainable path. And it's not just electric cars. It's also manufacturing fuel so that the people who own fuel-based cars don't have to go out and buy a bunch of resources that consume the rest of the resources the planet needs to survive.
0: Yeah, and what's maddening about it is that these antitrust laws are still on the books. We just don't enforce them. So when you hear the Republicans, you hear Donald Trump talking about law and order, enforcing the law, he don't mean it for a moment. He's fired all of the people within the federal government who actually were trying to enforce law and order. They were just enforcing it on the corporations, and we can't have that. Carlos, really appreciate.
1: Well,
0: yeah.
1: Remember that Mossack Fonseca, number four in an industry of 200. Tax avoidance industry law firms in 2016, as Donald Trump's star was rising, was hit with the Panama Papers outlining that they had $31 trillion in assets hiding in their little thing. So if all those assets, number four in an industry of 200 means a minimum of $121 trillion hiding from governments around the world to build roads, schools, deal with global warming or whatever.
0: Thanks, Carlos. Really appreciate the call, sir. 818-985-5735. If I can get back to those phones, I will. I do want to hit this, though. This is a little bit of good news for our November elections, at least for now. A First Circuit Court of Appeals panel upheld a lower court ruling on Sunday that blocks the federal government from overhauling mail-in ballots and assembling citizenship lists for the 2026 midterms at the federal level. It was just the latest rebuke from the courts for the lawless Donald Trump's efforts to exert unconstitutional executive control over the midterms via executive order. The ruling from the First Circuit keeps in place the lower court ruling putting the brakes on the directive that Trump had signed back in March. The panel was composed of two Biden appointees and one Trump appointee. Judge Joshua Dunlap, the Trump judge, actually dissented from the majority in part, finding that the lower court's injunction was not justified as to the part of the executive order that mandates the creation and distribution of state citizenship lists. He wrote that Trump's executive order, quote, does not order states, including plaintiffs, to take any action based on the state citizenship list, and merely provides states with, quote, further resources to use in law enforcement.
2: Oh, how nice. Gosh, yeah. Why was everybody so upset about that? It was only just helping people, not to block them from voting by mail or anything.
0: Sure, Jan. That's all it was. The majority decision dealt solely with the question of whether the plaintiffs around the around half of the U.S. states in this case, whether they have standing to challenge the executive order in the first place. That's what was actually decided over the weekend. The Trump administration has maintained that all of the state's injuries are merely speculative, since the agencies involved have not yet produced final rules to enforce the order's requirements. The court majority, however, was unconvinced by that argument. Quote, as the district court reasoned, the panel wrote, the executive order lays out a clear set of rapidly approaching deadlines by which states must coordinate with federal officials and comply with new voting procedures, all while the states must also ensure that their officials and the public understand this evolving set of rules that would govern the upcoming September and November elections. So Trump's order would have mandated, among other things, that states supply lists of their voters to federal agencies, including the post office, and that then the post office would then not be allowed to deliver ballots from people who were not on those lists. Well, what happens out here where we can, you know, we can register to vote, you know, a week before the election, the day of the election? Those people aren't going to get their ballots delivered, apparently, under this executive order from Donald Trump, because the post office would, under this order, could read it as saying they will not deliver any ballots at all from states that did not comply in submitting a voter list to the USPS. The district court had also held that the executive order was unconstitutional. That was the lower court. The government only challenged the part of the district court's finding that the case was ripe for plaintiffs to challenge for standing. So the constitutionality question was actually not before this particular appellate court. It's interesting that the administration did not take the opportunity to challenge that finding from the lower court, finding that the order was unconstitutional. Now, shortly before airtime today, within the past hour or two, it appears that the Trump administration has taken the case to their friends at the corrupted U.S. Supreme Court, naturally. So we will see where his activist Republican justices stand on this fine mess, this intrusion by the federal government into our elections. Specifically, not the federal government per se, but the executive agency who has absolutely no control whatsoever over elections, at least if you believe in the Constitution. So we will see what those activist Republican justices think at the Supreme Court soon enough, I suspect. Of course, it has become routine, observes TPM's Kate Riga, for Republicans now to fearmonger about the tamperability of absentee voting, that even though Trump votes by mail himself frequently, as you know, the Trump administration has been working to make it harder for voters who it mostly assumes to be Democrats, to vote by mail, which may be a miscalculation on his part as well. All the while, Trump has been pretending to fume that Republicans in the U.S. Senate won't pass his Save America Act, which would require voters to present documentary proof of citizenship. Not just photo ID, as Republicans will like to tell you, but documentary proof of citizenship, a passport, a birth certificate, and it must be presented in person at elections offices when registering to vote or when changing your registration in some way. That could disenfranchise tens of millions of otherwise perfectly lawful voters. Now, of course, Trump knows that bill can't be passed in the Senate, doesn't even have the Republican votes to pass it. In fact, even if it did pass, it's too late to enact it for 2026 at this point. But, you know, what this is really about is Trump's now got his built-in excuse for why the American people issued such a beating this time to him in November, if, in fact, they do. Well, it was all the fraudulent non-citizen voters that done it. You should have passed my SAVE Act.
2: And he's also setting up for what Tom suggested, which is the rumblings that there is some, you know, discussion among Republicans that they might decide to try to deny seating those people.
0: Good luck with that, Bubba. Let me get to Mo before we go. Morris in Long Beach. How are you, brother? Haven't talked to you in a while. Hope you're doing well, sir.
3: I'm doing fine, Bradley. Got love for you and the family. Listen, we've got to do something with that state of her mold. It's going to shut down fertilizer. Where is fertilizer? We need that to plant, to farm. Our farmers don't have no fertilizer, Bradley. And if they can't plant anything, they probably don't have any buyers for the products, you know, but they still need fertilizer to plant. Folks don't realize how serious this is. One-third, everybody knows this. One-third of your fertilizer goes through that strait. But what they don't know is those transport things, they move as fast as a bicycle. So let's pray that we get some fertilizer. Be nice to Canada. Be nice to Canada. Bend down, kiss their, whatever you got to do. But they can help us. I think it's called potash. They could help us with something, Bradley. But this is getting kind of serious. It's not on MSNBC, CNN, Fox News. It doesn't matter. It's getting serious. People are starving around the world. Not over here, but they're going to be starving around the world. So appreciate the platform, Bradley.
0: No, I appreciate that, Mo. Thank you for ringing in on that. Of course, a lot of people talking about the gas and oil not making its way out of the Strait of Hormuz. I wish to give Desi Doyen some credit. She has been on this fertilizer beat from day one of this Iran war, which was almost 6 months ago. I know it was just supposed to be an excursion, just a few days, just a few weeks, 6 months ago. And Desi has been saying over and over again, it's not just the oil and gas. It's also the fertilizer. Which is we're going to pay a big price for if we can't grow food in this country or anywhere else around the world at this rate. Thanks, Mo. I really appreciate that. Good call, my friend. All right, we have got to get out here. Des, did you want to say? I was giving you a round of applause there.
2: I appreciate the round of applause. And yes, it's a very important thing that Morris brings up, because with 30% of the world's fertilizer trapped in the Strait of Hormuz and the U.S. farmers and farmers around the world, particularly in Asia, are just struggling with these costs. It's insane. It's going to ripple effect throughout the U.S. economy as our prices rise for both fuel and for food.
0: And, yeah, your food price is going to go up because of lack of fertilizer and lack of diesel. All right, we got to get out. Thanks again to my friend Tom Hartman. Thanks to our producer, Desi Doyen. Thanks to our board operator, Will. And thanks to all of you for spending a portion of your day or night with us. If you missed any portion of today's program, you can download it for free anytime at bradblog.com. 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I am bradcast@bradblog.com. Always good to hear from you. And you will find me on most of the social medias at The Brad Blog. See you there. Until we see you here next time, hopefully tomorrow, I'm Brad Friedman. Good luck, world.

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2: Now, Cultural Energy's three-day weather outlook. For Taos and northern New Mexico, today 57 to 88, sunny with a 50% chance of scattered afternoon thunderstorms and possible stray evening showers. Wednesday 57 to 88, partly cloudy with a 40 to 50% chance of scattered afternoon and evening thunderstorms. Thursday 56 to 89, mostly sunny with possible stray thunderstorms or evening showers. For Alamosa and the San Luis Valley, today 54 to 87, sunny early, then partly cloudy with winds to 20 and a 50% chance of afternoon thunderstorms or possible stray evening showers. Wednesday 53 to 86, partly cloudy with a 70% chance of scattered afternoon thunderstorms and a 50% chance of evening thunderstorms. Thursday 53 to 86, partly cloudy with a 40% chance of scattered afternoon thunderstorms and possible stray evening showers.
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0: A New Horizon by Baptiste and Ornella Thierry. This is Democracy Now!, democracynow.org. I'm Mimi Goodman. We end today's show in Germany, where a man drove a minivan into a crowd of people near Berlin's Pride celebration Saturday, killing one, injuring 29. Authorities later shot and killed the man during an operation Sunday. The alleged suspect was identified as Abdul Balut, a 21-year-old German citizen. According to authorities, he tried to join the Islamic State and was released from prison in May, despite being jailed for preparing an attack. This is Berlin's mayor, Kai Wegner.
1: I can only say that Berlin, as a city of freedom and diversity, will continue to stand strong and make its position clear. We will not allow anyone to take away our way of life or the way we live together.
0: On Sunday, thousands of people gathered around Brandenburg Gate in Berlin for a community vigil.
2: We are here today to commemorate the horrific attack and to honor those who were injured. And most importantly, we are, of course, with those who have lost loved ones and who witnessed this horrific act. But we are also with all those who are simply utterly shocked by the news. I'm from the Lambda Youth Network. We carry out youth work across the country, and our funding for next year has just been completely cut. That means we'll have to close our doors at the end of the year.
0: For more, we're joined by Alfonso Pantisano, the queer commissioner of the Berlin state government. Thank you so much for being with us, Alfonso. If you can, first of all, our condolences. Talk about what happened. You were there in the rally outside the Brandenburg Gate, where there were thousands. Talk about what happened Saturday.
3: Well, we had an amazing day, people celebrating on the streets, their diversity, people celebrating their freedom, but also reminding everyone that we are still under attack from so many directions. Politics is changing. So next to the fact that we're celebrating, we were also protesting and demanding to be treated equally. At the evening, almost at the end of the celebrations, after a beautiful concert, suddenly the stage program stopped. And we got evacuated. And then later on, we found out that an attack had taken place. So I remained onto the streets of Berlin until deep into the night to be there and to show support as the queer commissioner of the city. But I could feel already the grief of my community and the feeling of feeling scared and insecure was all over the air of Berlin.
0: So you are a government official. You had called for proper security at the Pride celebration. Talk about the man who's been identified as Abdul Balut. According to authorities, Balut tried to join the Islamic State, was released from prison in May despite being jailed for preparing an attack, for attempting to prepare an attack. Explain the preparations for this event, and do you feel let down by the government?
3: Well, the police in Berlin is doing, as I always say, an incredible job in trying to secure every big event in this city. The capital of Berlin sees around 9 to 10 demonstrations a day, being the capital of Germany. And especially by safeguarding the queer community, they're trying their very best. But at the end, there is no such thing as a 100% security. I have no idea yet what the investigations will bring to light and how a man could possibly enter the Tiergarten Park late at night with a van. I have no idea how that could happen. So the investigations will have to show it. But as far as I can say, police is really doing everything possible to safeguard every demonstration, and especially those that are affected and are including the LGBTI community in Berlin. Regarding the man, we have heard the news. We all know whatever the news outlets around the world already are talking about, a young man born here in Germany and being radicalized by the IS. And we have to see now what the further investigations bring along.
0: And can you talk about the fears that the far right will use this attack to continue fueling anti-Islam and anti-immigrant rhetoric, while also condemning the violence against the LGBTQ community that you've been doing?
3: Well, it's a little bit like when an animal dies and birds come to rip apart the body and eat it. That's what's happening at the moment. Everyone is now focusing again on the racist and also Islamophobic comments. Yes, we do have a huge problem worldwide with radical Islamistic groups, such as IS and others. We have a huge problem with religions in general who do not accept queer life at all. Some more, some less. But the idea of religions is not to include LGBTI people into their own ideology and beliefs. At the same time, we have to look at how political parties and how governments are now destroying everything that we as a queer community for decades and decades have fought for in order to be treated equally. The far right here in Germany is, of course, waiting for an attack like this one to use it in order to highlight that the foreigners are the problem. But by doing so, they completely forget and avoid to look at how much queerphobia there is in this country in all various levels of structures, in schools, at the workplace, in churches, on the streets, in sports, and in so many other places. Yes, they might not come out onto the streets with a van and kill us in a big, huge group like possibly this attack could have done. And by saying so, I want to express my condolences to the family of the deceased woman, the deceased mother, and all of the injured people. But at the same time, we do have a huge problem of homophobia and queerphobia here in this country, fueled by rhetorics by democratic parties like the CDU and others. And we have to look at it. What does that cause when a chancellor says that, for example, the Berlin Reichstag is not a circus tent when mentioning that he doesn't want to have the rainbow flag flying over his roof during Pride Parade. And many other comments, derogatory comments that the chancellor himself has made in the past. This fuels the rhetoric, this fuels the hate, this fuels the insecurity within the LGBTI community. And we are under attack. And we have to mention that in order to highlight that people need to stop and think, what the hell are we doing at the moment? In which world are we trying to let children grow
0: who are LGBTI? We're going to have to leave it there. Alfonso Pantisano, Queer Commissioner of Berlin, speaking to us from Germany. That does it for our show. I'm Amy Goodman. Thanks for joining us.
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6: Now, Cultural Energy's three-day weather outlook. For Taos in northern New Mexico, today 57 to 88, sunny with a 50% chance of scattered afternoon thunderstorms and possible stray evening showers. Wednesday, 57 to 88, partly cloudy with a 40 to 50% chance of scattered afternoon and evening thunderstorms. Thursday, 56 to 89, mostly sunny with possible stray thunderstorms or evening showers. For Alamosa and the San Luis Valley, today 54 to 87, sunny early, then partly cloudy with winds to 20 and a 50% chance of afternoon thunderstorms or possible stray evening showers. Wednesday, 53 to 86, partly cloudy with a 70% chance of scattered afternoon thunderstorms and a 50% chance of evening thunderstorms. Thursday, 53 to 86, partly cloudy with a 40% chance of scattered afternoon thunderstorms and possible stray evening showers.
7: Welcome to Book Waves. I'm Rich Walensky. Edmund White, who died in June 2025 at the age of 85, was called the patron saint of gay literature. By the time of his death, he'd published 16 novels, one play, 6 works of nonfiction, 3 biographies, and 6 volumes of memoirs. This interview, the second of 4, was recorded on June 10, 2000, while he was on tour for his novel, The Married Man. This interview was digitized, remastered, and edited on June 20th, 2026, and has not been heard in a quarter century.
2: This book is slightly different from your trilogy in that it's set in the third person, and the character, the lead character, is not clearly Edmund White. You're doing something different here.
8: Well, when I finished my trilogy of Boy's Own Story, Beautiful Room is Empty, and The Farewell Symphony, I wanted to mark a change. I didn't want it to just dribble on the rest of my life and be coterminous with my life. So I thought, well, I'll write in the third person, and I'll invent a character who resembles me, but is sort of like a cousin. So I found that once I switched to the third person, that I actually felt quite liberated, because if you were to say, I am lazy but charming, it would annoy everybody because if it's all masochistic to call yourself lazy and vain to call yourself charming. But if you say he was lazy but charming, it sounds like one more description of any character. So you can actually end up poking a lot of fun at yourself and creating a real character without inducing all that embarrassment.
2: In The Farewell Symphony, your character talks about a relationship with someone named Bryce. Now, that wasn't the individual's real name. Julian is Bryce, so it's an odd one-step-removed fiction from the fiction that you told us you were going to write about in your last book. It's kind of a strange move for you.
8: Well, yes. I guess you're more aware of that than most readers, I think, have been. But it's true that I didn't want to use the same names because I didn't... Since the Austin character wasn't the I who was speaking in the trilogy, I felt that I couldn't just import one of the characters under his character name into a book that where all the terms were different. So I felt I had to change his name too.
2: Well, then that brings up the question, what about other characters? Is there a continuity that we're missing between the characters from the trilogy and the characters from this, the character of McVeigh, for example?
8: No, not really. I mean, I think that generally the characters in this book are all new. It's partly because of an accident in my own life. It's true I write autobiographically, and it's true that most of the characters are based on people I know. But in my life, so many of the people I know have died that, in a way, that's what Farewell Symphony was about the death of most of the characters. McVeigh is loosely based on James Lord, who has lived in Paris since 1944 and wrote the biography of Giacometti and has more recently written about Picasso and Dora and portraits of men, portraits of women. But anyway, he's mainly somebody who's been a figure in the art world for a long time.
2: The character of Austin is not Edmund White. I mean, he has a slightly different career, but he is a writer. When you're doing that, you said it felt liberating, but did it also feel liberating to change the person so that it was not you?
8: Well, yes. I mean, I think I enjoyed exaggerating certain of my own characteristics. Like, I tend to be disorderly, but Austin's downright lazy and chaotic. I always say I'm lazy, but then I've written 15 books or something. I don't know. And I seem to get a lot done, and if you were to collect all my journalism, it would probably fill another 5 books, so I've been kind of busy in my life, mainly because I've always been broke, and I had to write to make a living. So Austin's quite different. He's a sort of fallen Virginia aristocrat, whereas I'm white trash from Texas, and he's an expert in furniture and knows a lot about the 18th century, and I don't know much about any one thing.
2: The character of Julian, the lover, the married man, the bisexual married man who meets up with Austin. How close is Julian to the lover that you had in Paris during the same time? Austin is the same age you were at that time. Was Julian?
8: Yes. Yes. I mean, I had a lover named Hubert Sorin, S-O-R-I-N, Hubert. And Hubert and I did one little book together called Our Paris, Sketches from Memory. And it was a book of his drawings and my texts, because he had been an architect, like Julien, the book. Whereas Julien turns toward painting, Hubert in real life got interested in cartoons. So he asked me if I would write the text for like a book of cartoons, and I said sure. So we just did little subjects based on our everyday life and our neighborhood. And I think it's a charming little book, and the drawings were really good. And he was so pleased. He finished it just a week before he died. So he was very pleased to know that something of his would exist after his death. But no, he's quite similar to the real Hubert, except Julien, I think, maybe doesn't quite have the warmth and charm and bigness of soul. Maybe I drew a slightly smaller scale Hubert, and I sort of felt bad about that. I mean, I felt like, why am I giving him short shrift? But I think he had something which is one of the most difficult things to convey, which is charm. It's very hard to get that across on the page. And I tried, but I certainly was, I think, able to convey that he was mysterious, because he's very, very mysterious, and that he's attractive and virile and intelligent and very original in his opinions. But I'm not sure I could get across the charm, and the charm is what redeems everything else.
9: It struck me in reading him that I wasn't sure if I liked him at all, whereas perhaps I might like Hubert.
8: Yeah, I think that's right. But then again, people who did like him oftentimes didn't know him very well. I mean, he was a difficult person, and I think that in writing the novel, I had to show him in depth as he really was, and he had a kind of very cavalier contempt for most people that he met. It's partly because he was so deeply involved with the one lover in his life, who was me for a while, and his wife before me. And he was also very involved with his own family, which had sort of gone on auto-destruct. And, his mother had committed suicide, and that had split the whole family apart. But I think because he was so bound to the lover and the family, that he regarded almost everybody else, like friends, as sort of playthings, something to amuse him for a moment. And he could be very seductive and charming to those people, and they thought he was their dearest friend. But he would say appalling things about them behind their backs.
9: We interviewed Joyce Carol Oates not long ago, and she wrote a book called Blonde, which blurs the edges of fiction and nonfiction. I asked her whether, by sticking to the Marilyn Monroe story, it constricted her fictionally, and she said yes. For you, did you find yourself being constricted on a fictional level by the reality of what had happened?
8: I don't think I think that way. I think that, I mean, first of all, she was writing about another person, Marilyn Monroe, and she had to investigate her life and read lots of books about it. Joyce is a very dear friend of mine, so I know all the agony she went through in writing that book. In my case, I was writing my own story, and so I didn't have to do any research. And then again, the life that I was describing was one that I had chosen, more or less, to lead, since it was my own life. And I think that if I took liberties with it, no one else was going to know. Only I would know.
9: One of the major themes of The Married Man is cultural differences. Since it's essentially a two-character work, there are other people, but it's essentially two characters. What we get to see is the difference between a French person, a French gay man, and an American one. I kept coming up with the question, what is cultural and what is inherently human? And I keep wondering if we all think what is inherently human, it might actually be more cultural.
8: I think because I've lived so much as an expatriate, I lived in France for 16 years, that I really do see cultural differences as being more important than most people would. It seems to me that the main art form of our day, which is movies, kind of blurs those distinctions, because I think that the sorts of scenes that show up in movies, whether it's the big love scene or the brawl or the chase scene or the tearful family reconciliation, those are all such conventions of movies. And the movie makers themselves are all kind of imitating other movies, usually American, maybe even classic American movies of the 30s and 40s. But anyway, I think the net result is that film as a medium has, fictional film has tended to blur cultural differences, partly also to gain bigger audiences. Whereas a novelist, especially a novelist of manners like me, actually feeds on all those differences and maybe even emphasizes them.
9: What do you think the difference is on that deeper level between people speaking two different languages?
8: Well, I remember one day seeing kids on the bus in New York going down Fifth Avenue who were students at the Lycée Français, and they were all bilingual. Many of them were French, but they'd lived in America for a long time. So they would go back and forth from one language to the other. And when they would speak English, they'd be kind of loud and frank and open and smiley, what the French call bon enfant, nice kid, which is an insult in French. And when they would speak French, their mouths would curve down, and they would use a lot of words that would suggest the other person was stupid. I mean, there is a kind of physical difference in the way the face looks when you're speaking one language or the other. Americans tend to be very wide open, whereas the French tend to be quite guarded and guarding themselves against your mockery of them, because they do mock each other a lot, so they're worried about that all the time.
9: Going one step further with this, in the way language relates to behavior, your book is written in English. If it were written in French, how do you think that would change the work?
8: Well, I just worked on the translation of it, and which will be coming out in September. So, and of course, an awful lot of the dialogue that is in the book in English, in my mind, is translated from what they were saying in French. So in working on the translation, I just put it back into the original French. Sometimes the translator, of course, couldn't guess what we had really said in French, but I remembered it very accurately. How does it differ? I suppose, in general, French is a very precise language in which you always strive to have the right word. And French people correct each other, and certainly correct foreigners, not when they make a grammatical mistake, that's not important, but when they use one word for another. I mean, like, for instance, big, immense, large, all those words mean very different things in French. You can't use them interchangeably. You can't say she was immense, meaning she was fat. That doesn't mean that in French. It means very tall, immense, but it doesn't mean very fat, you know. And so, I mean, in general, they assign one clear meaning to each word, and you're not supposed to scramble them up, whereas we do constantly scramble them up. And I suppose it's no accident that the number one writer in France is Racine, who had a vocabulary of 5,000 words, and our number one writer is Shakespeare, who had a vocabulary of 50,000 words.
9: Another element of your book, of course, is AIDS and AIDS in literature. A lot of people have gotten tired of reading the same old story about someone dying. I have a quote from you saying that most of those novels are noble, but they're not very convincing. Can you elaborate on that?
8: Well, one of the things I wanted to show in this book was that when one person takes care of another who's a lover, and they're constantly together during the course of a long illness and finally a death, that one of the things that AIDS does is it isolates that couple from other people. You really don't see that many other people because you're constantly running from one medical emergency to another. A second thing is that it makes people bitter. The person who's the caretaker has had all of his free time and freedom of movement curtailed by his role as a caretaker. And the person who's dying, especially if he's young, as is the case of Julien in my book, is very resentful that he's dying and the other one's not, and that he has to give up life so soon before he's accomplished what he wants to do. And I think also that the healthy one does come and go and is careless in the way that

0: which would be impolite of me to mention by name, but I mean, there has been an awful lot of gay fiction, especially 10 years ago, let's say, that really did present the couple going through AIDS as being very noble, living on a very high plane, and always kind and caring.
1: You're listening to an interview with the late legendary gay author Edmund White, who died on June 3rd, 2025, at the age of 85. It was recorded on June 10th, 2000, while he was on tour for his novel, The Married Man. I'm Richard Walensky on Bookwaves.
2: I have a quote from you here saying, "The end for AIDS is so debilitating, so disintegrating, that there is no wisdom, little tenderness, and scarcely any coherence."
0: Yeah, I think that's fair enough. That's about what I think.
2: At the end of the book, I don't know if we're giving away too much of a plot because it's pretty much there from the beginning. Julian says some very mean things to Austin. And I kept thinking as I saw that quote that he did not recognize the work that Austin did. And Austin, of course, felt guilty because the last words were negative. Did you have that experience with Hubert?
0: Yes, I did. Yes, I did. And it was, you know, it's very painful. I mean, I think I would have felt guilty anyway, whether he'd said that or not. But I certainly did feel guilty because he was so critical of me at the end. But then again, I think it's perfectly normal that he should have gone out with rage in his heart.
2: At another point, you call this a comedy of various elements: cultural conflict, generation gap, gender divide, and between gays and straights. And putting it into another context, it also involves the relationship between any of those and any other ones of those. So it's not merely cultural gap, but cultural gap in relation to generation. How do French men view older, younger, or relation to women? Is there a big distinction, for example, in the way gay men and straight women react to each other in France as opposed to the U.S.?
0: Gay men and straight women? Well, I think that in general in France, sex isn't discussed very much. I mean, funny stories are told, even about yourself. But there's always that, I mean, I'll just give you an example. The Germans are very flat-footed next to the French. And I invited a really charming and intelligent German woman to dinner one night. And sort of halfway through the dinner, she said, "Well, hey, wait a minute. What's going on here? Are most of the guys here gay and most of the women straight?" And you could have just heard the air rushing out of the balloon, you know, because French people never ask a direct question like that. It's really the country of don't ask, don't tell. So, for instance, a straight woman and a gay man would be very flirtatious with each other in France. In America, they would tend to be more buddy-buddy, because the sexuality of the gay man would be very much out on the table, and it would sort of preclude him from being a partner in mutual seduction. I happen to like the French way better. You could say it's less honest, but I would just say it's more playful. I think seduction, if it's not aggressive, is a wonderful thing for giving life and vitality to relationships.
2: So the flirting is part of the fun.
0: Absolutely. And in the book, I have Julien and a female character who's French, who come to America. And they are both quite mournful after a couple of weeks in America because they feel that nobody's looking at them. Nobody's flirting with them. And Austin says, "Well, only New Yorkers in America are allowed to flirt with each other. They have a special dispensation. Otherwise, it's a federal offense." That the art of seduction really doesn't exist in America. People go from total indifference and pass directly on to rape or murder.
2: Edmund White, this book is a departure for you in that it is, more strictly speaking, a novel. Question then, how do you relate writing a novel to writing, say, a short story? How do you see the two forms differ in terms of when you're sitting there at the computer or with your pad?
0: I've never thought about this until this second, but I think that with a novel, the main thing, if you're embarking on a novel, is that you feel that you have very deep feelings for these characters and for their situation. And their situation is one that has to carry you through 200 or 300 pages, that you have to feel that you have enough to say and enough urgency to want to communicate. And that's the main thing. Whereas in a short story,

0: I think it has to be nifty in a certain way. Maybe you don't feel that much for the characters. It's good if you do. But what's really important is that the whole thing work as a kind of fascinating and exciting contraption, that it have a lot of flash about it, that there be a snappy ending or something that would grab the eye. Because you have so little time, really, on stage. It's like doing a star turn. You only get to sing one song with a short story. Whereas with a novel, you're on stage the whole long evening, so you can go slowly. You start off slowly. You don't have to have a wham-bang ending. What you do have to have is something that will move the spectator, or the reader in this case, and involve them.
1: What about essays?
0: I actually don't think I'm a very good essayist. I mean, I think there's some... America's produced some of the greatest essayists, whether it's Mary McCarthy or Susan Sontag or Emerson or I don't know who. But I think that real essayists sometimes will devote a whole year to writing a single essay, and they will think about the subject from every possible angle. I think I give that kind of energy to my fiction, but not to an essay. But for me, an essay is often a way of paying tribute to someone in the arts whom I admire, oftentimes in the visual arts. I've written a lot about painters. I've written a lot about photographers. And it's fun for me to try to capture that in writing. Sometimes I'll write about a cultural phenomenon that interests me. Sometimes I'll do something like an extended book review. But usually it's a tribute. It's an appreciation. That's my idea of an essay.
1: You are known as a gay novelist. Yet, you know, you teach in the same place as Joyce Carol Oates. You replaced Russell Banks there. When reading your books in terms of style, content, they're comparable to these other writers. How do you feel about being typecast?
0: I don't mind, because I find like I have such an intelligent audience. I mean, I've been going around America on this book tour, and I don't think I have huge audiences, but the people who show up, especially during the question and answer period, I never have a silly, embarrassing question, never a question that makes everybody wince. They're actually all very intelligent people, and I think that's terrific. I mean, I think what it is that probably AIDS winnowed out so many people, and the ones who've left have been humbled by experience, and among the older ones, and the younger ones are people who are attracted by literature, but not of a fun, easy sort, although I like to think sometimes my books can be funny and entertaining, but nevertheless, they are fairly challenging. So I think the younger people who read them are people who might be reading Updike or Bellow or whoever, because I think the books are demanding.
1: But are you concerned that perhaps people who might enjoy the books are being scared away?
0: Yeah, I think so. But then again, I wouldn't want to give up the subject matter that I write about. And I think that is kind of a problem for straight people. I don't think it is, especially in this book, The Married Man, because... First of all, I describe very little sex, almost none, in the book. I think that's what puts off most straight people, or long descriptions of gay sex. Plus, my characters are both very marginal themselves to gay life. I mean, one of them because he's older, and the other one because he's bisexual. So neither of them really fits into the fast-track gay life. They don't go to discos, they don't cruise, they don't seem to even know that many other gay people. They have their life apart, and they go through their agonies alone, really.
1: As the book progresses, the main character, Austin, takes off for different locations. He comes to New York. There's a long sequence in Providence. Were you in Providence?
0: Yeah, I taught at Brown, and we couldn't stay very long because although I had a tenured permanent position there. At that time, Brown didn't have health coverage for same-sex partners. So Hubert, when he became ill, we had to go back to France because that's where he had good health care. I think it's also very hard for people who are ill to be living abroad and trying to speak another language.
1: What about the scene set in Orlando, Florida, Disney World, Key West, and toward the end of the book in Morocco? How close were those to the reality?
0: They're all quite close. I mean, Mexico, too. I went on all those trips with those very, very people.
1: Edmund White, Now, Hubert died, what, 93, 94?
0: 94.
1: Since that time, have you changed, particularly writing this book, have you changed your awareness of who he was or how it changed you?
0: I was surprised that the book came out as cool and cerebral and distant and sometimes harsh as it is. I thought it was going to be much more of a wallowing in tearful feelings. But I'm glad to read in some reviews, for instance, in the Washington Post Sunday Book World, there's a review that says that if the book had been more sentimental, it would have been less effective, that the way that it is told makes it all the more devastating at the end. So I thought that's good. But anyway, yes, just to answer your question, I was surprised. I think people don't realize that about writers. They don't realize that writers aren't completely in control of the thing and that things come out in a way that surprise you.
1: Speaking of that, beside the coolness or beside the lack of sympathy one might get for Julian, were there any other big surprises when you looked at the manuscript afterward from that dispassionate point of view that you have to look at it from that really turned you around a little bit?
0: I actually had a lot of quite bitchy satire about my time in Providence, and I, believe it or not, took a lot of that out. I mean, it seemed over the top and sort of vengeful almost, and it threw off the tone of the book. So I think in the rewriting, that's one of the things that the writer adjusts, is, you know, you try to get the proportions right and not have the tone be too extravagant. I mean, even in my very first autobiographical novel, Boy's Own Story, a lot of people felt the portrait of the psychiatrist was over the top, that it was too satirical. I've now just finished an essay for Granta magazine called My Shrinks, and I went to 5 shrinks over a 25-year period. And I talk about that, especially about that very shrink who appears in Boy's Own Story. And I think people will see now that I've done the real story that he was exactly like that. I mean, I wasn't making things up. I mean, I think that's one of the things that a novelist has to do, is sometimes you'll have a fabulous story to tell from real life, but if you tell it in a novel, nobody will believe it. It's too good. It's too flashy. It's too bitchy. It's too exaggerated. And so you have to tone things down to make them seem real. I think somebody said, a Frenchman said, le vrai n'est pas le vraisemblable, which means that what's true doesn't seem true.
2: You've been listening to an interview with the late Edmund White, who died on June 3rd, 2025, at the age of 85. It was recorded June 10th, 2000, while he was on tour for his novel, The Married Man. I'm Richard Walensky on Book Waves.
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0: TUC Radio, Time of Useful Consciousness. This is an updated archival program in memory of Cecile Pineda. She gave the introduction to this passionate indictment of nuclear power. Cecile Pineda had come to the Unitarian Universalist Fellowship Hall in Berkeley on Hiroshima Day 2014 to support Harvey Wasserman. He campaigns to prevent the opening of nuclear power plants, to limit their operation, or to close them down. I recorded this event on August 6, 2014, and remember the mood of the standing room audience. The ongoing global contamination that the explosion of the Fukushima reactors had initiated only 3 years earlier was on everybody's mind. Cecile Pineda had just finished her novel, Devil's Tango, How I Learned the Fukushima Step by Step, that the nation's John Nichols called an astonishing anatomy of the Fukushima Daiichi nuclear disaster. Cecile Pineda died at home on August 11, 2022. Her friends and students miss her voice, her humor, her deep scientific knowledge, and her rebellion, all inside her art of writing. This replay of her appearance, along with Harvey Wasserman, has an eerily contemporary cast. In August 2022, nuclear power is being sold as solution to climate change. Here's my introduction to the original broadcast. From Fukushima to Solartopia, how the green-powered Earth Revolution can defeat King Kong, coal, oil, nukes, and gas. Only someone who worked tirelessly to defeat nuclear power for over 40 years and has not stopped to this day, someone who lived and built a renewable energy utopia for the same 40 years, can take the frightening topic of Fukushima and give energy for a way out. Harvey Wasserman says that we are in the fight for our lives. We must and can build the green-powered Earth before the next nuclear meltdown. To this day, Wasserman has investigated the nuclear industry and their meltdowns, from Harrisburg to Chernobyl and Fukushima. His website, solartopia.org, is the best link to his online activities and his weekly radio show on PRN. Cecile Pineda, the Mexican-American author of Devil's Tango, How I Learned the Fukushima Step by Step, gave him an eloquent introduction. Cecile Pineda.
1: It gives me great displeasure to have to introduce Harvey Wasserman to you. I wouldn't have to be doing it if Enrico Fermi hadn't split the atom in 1934. I wouldn't have to be doing this if 12 hyped-up mathematicians at Alamogordo hadn't worked developing what they cavaliered referred to as JIT. I wouldn't have to introduce Harvey if nuclear energy couldn't be profitable unless it provided bomb-grade plutonium to the atomic weapons industry. I wouldn't have to introduce Harvey if there weren't 7,315 nuclear bombs currently in the U.S. arsenal, and if, in a nod to austerity, the Pentagon wasn't planning on a bargain basement nuclear war slated for 2016 targeting Russia and possibly China. I wouldn't have to introduce Harvey if human negligence, deliberate criminality, and utter disregard for its dangers, human activity hadn't allowed more than 330,000 metric tons of nuclear waste to proliferate all over the planet with no technology in sight to sequester it from the biosphere. So, here we are on August 6, 2014, the 69th anniversary of the number one empires crossing the line in the sand and delivering the first two atom bombs on a civilian population. Although There were most likely more than just one smaller scale experiments conducted on its own people and in its own territories earlier, and many more would be scheduled later. So, let me stop here by sharing one small ray of light with you, this quote from Howard Zinn. To be hopeful in bad times is not just foolishly romantic. It's based on the fact that human history is a history not of cruelty, but also of compassion, sacrifice, courage, and kindness. What we choose to emphasize in this complex history will determine our lives. If we see only the worst, it destroys our capacity to do something. If we remember those times and places, and there's so many, where people have behaved magnificently, this gives us the energy to act, and at least the possibility of sending this spinning top of a world in a different direction. And if we do act, in however small a way, we don't have to wait for some grand utopian future. The future is an infinite succession of presents, and to live now as we think human beings should live, in defiance of all that is bad around us, it in itself is a marvelous victory. Harvey Wasserman has lived his life and dedicated his heart and mind to this spinning top for over 40 years. Please cheer this kind, compassionate, and courageous warrior, Harvey.
0: Harvey Wasserman began by extending personal greetings and thanks to Cecilia Pineda and friends and fellow activists.
2: Where I am here now is to tell you good news and then bad news and then really good news. Okay, so the good news is this: we're winning. We are definitely shutting down the nuclear power industry. It's definitely happening. From 1968 to 1984, I lived on a hippie farm in western Massachusetts. We had been there 5 years. We stopped burning the furniture. We figured out how to insulate the house and keep warm. And one day in December of 1973, the local utility company announced that they were going to build twin nuclear reactors 4 miles from our house. And in the local newspaper, there was an aerial photograph of the Montague Plains, which was where they were going to put it, and they superimposed a sketch, an artist's rendering of these nuclear plants. And the minute I looked at this, and all of us, we all looked at it instantly and said, we are going to stop this thing, and we are going to end any idea that they're going to bring the bulldozers into the Montague Plains. Now, we were given zero chance to stop these guys. We were just a bunch of hippies on the hill. Some of you may know about. We made films. We organized. We wrote books. Anna Georgi wrote a wonderful book called No Nukes. And we just kicked them right out of town. They never got the bulldozers in. Now, in 1974, Richard Nixon, remember Richard Nixon? He announced in the middle of the Arab oil embargo that there would be 1,000 commercial reactors in the United States by the year 2000. 1,000. And literally from the time he made that announcement, the numbers started to drop. Largely because of our movement in two directions. One, because of our political opposition. We cut off funding from the federal government, most of the funding, actually, that they would have gotten. And also, we started promoting renewables. Because of our movement, and don't let anybody tell you otherwise, we cut the number down. They never got over about 120. In the United States, which is way too many, but still an 8,000. We shut 4 reactors last year, including 2 at San Onofre between LA and San Diego. A huge victory. And so one of the things I'm here to urge is that all Californians, and I'm actually becoming a Californian, we still have Diablo Canyon. We have 2 reactors at Diablo Canyon. And I want to let you know that there is a really nice place to stay in San Luis Obispo. It's the county jail. I did 3 nights there. I plan on doing more. Back in 1984, we were the late in the day affinity group, and you know that those reactors will be shut. But it should be the number one priority. People ask me in California, what can we do out here? Shutting Diablo Canyon is a huge deal. It is in a tsunami zone, and it is surrounded by earthquake faults. It's the job of an organizer to make sure that people understand that you can win. And we've been winning for more than 40 years. actually, in slowing this industry down. And I want to acknowledge one of the great heroes of our movement. I talked to Dennis about him on the radio today, a Bay Area, well, he wasn't a native, he was from Cleveland, but he lived out the most of his life on Clayton Street in San Francisco, Dr. John Goffman. Dr. Goffman was at Lawrence Livermore. He was a genius, if there ever was one, deserved two Nobel Prizes. He did some of the major pioneering work in LDL cholesterol. I never knew that until after he passed away. But he was also part of the Manhattan Project, and he co-discovered some of the isotopes that made nuclear weapons, unfortunately, and nuclear power possible. And he became the chief health officer of the Atomic Energy Commission. And in one of the most important acts of defiance and truthiness, I guess, as Stephen Colbert would say, in our history. I got to tell this story because, you know, this is Hiroshima Day. This is a major turning point. And very few people understood that commercial reactors could harm people back in the late 1960s, early 70s. But another great hero, Dr. Ernest Sternglass, was a radiologist at the University of Pittsburgh. And he got in the mail anonymously records of the radiation emissions from the Shippingport commercial reactor, which was the first to open in the world, actually, in 1957. And being a radiologist, he understood. He looked at the numbers, and he realized that Shippingport, even though it didn't have an accident, was killing people. He wrote a book called Secret Fallout, which was pulped, by the way. There, some very strange things happened to the copies of Secret Fallout. So when this came out, it was a big scandal, a big deal. And by the way, Ernie single-handedly, in many ways, stopped the anti-ballistic missile system. This was in the late 60s. Our plan, the genius American plan, was to put nuclear-tipped missiles around all of our cities. And if nuclear-tipped missiles were coming in, we would shoot nuclear-tipped missiles up and we would blow them up. And that was going to save us, right? So Ernie pointed out a small detail that if you did that, there'd be so much radiation that every child in the United States would basically keel over dead. And the article was published in Esquire, and actually it's generally credited with having turned Congress against the ABM system. And so when Ernie came out again and said that the nuclear power plants were going to harm people or were harming people, they assigned Dr. Goffman, who was as prestigious a scientist as there was in the world, with his tremendous credentials from the Manhattan Project and all that other stuff. He was a medical doctor as well as a nuclear chemist. The head of the chief of the safety division of the Atomic Energy Commission, they said, go deal with this guy, expecting him to exonerate the nuclear industry. To John's everlasting credit and to the importance of our movement, he came back and said, well, you know, we've looked at this. He had a co-researcher named Arthur Tamplin from the RAND Corporation. They basically found out that nuclear power plants, without an accident, and with far fewer, far smaller reactors than we have today, were killing 32,000 Americans a year. Now, the AEC wanted none of this, and they basically forced him out. They couldn't fire him. He was too prestigious. But they put him in a closet, basically. They took away his staff. They took away his funding. He published a book called Poisoned Power, which was fittingly published by the Rodale Press, the organic gardening and farming people. And we read Poison Power on our farm. And John, by the way, stuck with it for the rest of his life. I mean, he was unrelenting and absolutely an essential piece of the No Nukes movement. When he was asked what he thought of the nuclear power industry, remember, this is a guy at the top of the heap. He characterized nuclear power, and I quote, as premeditated mass murder. That's what he called the commercial atomic reactor industry. Tokyo Electric Power Company built Fukushima. They own Fukushima, and they blew up Fukushima, all four reactors, and they still own Fukushima. We circulated a petition, I circulated this last summer and fall, to go to the United Nations and ask the United Nations to set up a separate body to take over Fukushima and to put the experts there who could really clean this place up. We got 150,000 signatures. Move On helped, and Roots Action, and the Green Shadow Cabinet, and Greenpeace, and a few other organizations, 150,000 signatures. We took these signatures to the UN on November 7th last year. We have yet to get a reply. We have not heard a word from the United Nations. But the reality is that TEPCO, Tokyo Electric Power, has no liability in this situation. Not only don't they have any liability, they're making money on this. Last year, Tokyo Electric Power showed a huge profit, mostly based on government money coming in to pay them to clean up the mess they made, which they're completely incapable of doing. So let's talk about this. I'm going to go into the difficult phase of this talk. We'll get it out of the way, okay? And I pass out Prozac and Zoloft and other things to, but you know, this is hard stuff, and I'm just gonna have to tell you. Many of our commercial reactors in this country are downriver from large dams. And these dams are susceptible to earthquake damage, among other things. We have a dam upriver from the three reactors at Oconee in South Carolina, which has a 65-foot crack in it. And it is clear that if that, God forbid, that dam broke, the wall of water would exceed the tsunami that hit Fukushima in size. We've already had a reactor at Fort Calhoun, which we now call Port Calhoun, in Nebraska, which was flooded by the Missouri River a few years ago. So we've had experience with this already. This is not good news. At Fukushima, units 1, 2, 3, 4, and 5, this is American technology. These are Mark I General Electric reactors. For more than 40 years, the nuclear power industry has been telling us that no commercial reactor can explode, okay? Now, we had an explosion at Three Mile Island. We don't know how big it was, actually. And I'm going to have to do this. I'm going to tell a little aside here. At Three Mile Island, and this is part of our activist community here, at Three Mile Island, there was a woman. When they built Unit 2, she got it in her brain that she was going to demand that the containment at Three Mile Island be able to withstand a jet crash. When you fly into Harrisburg, you fly right around this thing. She fought and fought and fought, and she won. She forced them to make the TMI containment dome the strongest one in the United States. And you know what happened? When the meltdown occurred, which they denied, by the way, they denied for years there was a meltdown of fuel. When the hydrogen explosion happened, it was almost entirely contained, thank God, by the containment dome. And we don't know to this day whether or not that woman had saved all of the northeast of the United States by forcing that containment. So don't ever think that this small deal that you're doing here or there, you know, doesn't have an impact. Then comes Fukushima. And after all these years of hearing American reactors can't explode, four of them exploded. Those are General Electric reactors. Units 1, 2, and 3, the core was in there. All three of them melted into the ground. We don't know where they are. Now, this is my 41st year of fighting nuclear power. Nowhere before 2011 did we hear anything about multiple meltdowns. People always say, well, what if a commercial reactor melts? What if three melt, for God's sakes? They don't know where these cores are after all these years. So the reality is that, and this is actually the worst thing I'm going to have to say, is that I am terrified of the water pouring into the Pacific Ocean. You know, this is cesium and many other highly lethal isotopes. And the question is not, are these isotopes potentially dangerous to human life? Of course they are. I think the only thing we can do at this point in time about Fukushima is to continue to pressure some kind of global response. TEPCO, Tokyo Electric Power, should not continue to own Fukushima. They do not have the expertise. They don't have the incentive. These are corporations we're dealing with. If there's a single virus that has infected and threatened the human race, it is the corporation. This entity... this entity that has been given human rights but no human responsibilities. There is no built-in financial incentive for Tokyo Electric Power Company to clean up Fukushima. And it's true of all the reactors in the world. And so that, more than anything, is what we really have to change. I believe we can change it. Why? Because our survival is at stake. If there's one thing that is more powerful than the profit motive, it's the survival instinct. What else do we need to know? You know, what more can go wrong? So now, as we move ahead into the good stuff, we do have a rapidly diminishing number of commercial reactors in the world. It is happening. We shut, like I say, five last year. This year, Vermont Yankee will shut. There's no doubt about it. And All the reactors in the United States are old, and they are losing their competitiveness. The Mark I's, there's 23 General Electric reactors. There's a lot of old Westinghouse reactors. We have reached the tipping point. We actually reached it in 2011, where wind and solar are cheaper than operating nuclear plants. That's a huge deal. It means you now can put in solar panels and put nuclear power plants, existing nuclear power plants, fully amortized nuclear power plants, out of business. Talk about chutzpah. They're going into the Illinois legislature and they're saying, we need money to continue to operate these fully amortized reactors because they fight global warming. Now, we may lose a couple of those battles. You know, Nebraska, Texas, maybe a few other states will lose, and they'll get some subsidies for a while. But Massachusetts, other states, we should win. It may even come up here. Diablo is not quite at that state yet, but it may even come up in California, where they start to ask for subsidies to operate these reactors. But if we can keep them from getting them, they will shut. So this all, back then we had a vision. I actually came up with a name for it in 2005, Solartopia, a totally green-powered Earth. We talked about it in 75. It was actually coming on in 76, 77, 78 when Carter came in. Carter had his faults, but he did have a vision of green power, and he did set up the National Renewable Energy Lab. And then the apocalypse occurred named Ronald Reagan. And anybody want to doubt the damage done by Ronald Reagan, I can tell you that he set us back a good 20, 25 years on renewable energy. There's absolutely no doubt about it. You know, ripping the solar panels off the roof of the White House was the least of what Reagan did, as did George Duke Majan here in California. It's horrifying what they did. Luckily for us, and it's hard for many Americans to understand this, there are other countries in the world. And the technology was picked up by Denmark and, you know, Danish, and the Japanese did a lot of solar, the Israelis did a lot of solar, and then the Germans, although the Germans basically took over Denmark's technology. I also want to mention hemp. And hemp was the number two cash crop in America before and during and immediately after the American Revolution, number one being tobacco, which was the more dangerous drug. So now with the prohibition on marijuana finally starting to end, hemp will come in. And hemp will be a much larger cash crop than marijuana ever was. We also will have biofuels. Let me talk about biofuels very quickly, and I'm going to wind down here after we get through Solartopia. Biofuels are an extremely important part of the renewable energy mix. But we cannot make biofuels from corn and soy. It makes no sense whatsoever. We cannot use food crops to make fuel. We can't have people competing with hunger against automobiles. And plus, they're lousy sources of ethanol anyway. We will also have wave energy. And wave energy is one of my favorite. They basically take a giant metal sausage, and they have it split in the middle, and they go up and down, and it squishes water and creates energy. We also have underwater windmills. There's one off in Norway. And it's way more powerful than wind-driven windmills. Wind is irregular. Water and currents are way more powerful and way more reliable. We also have ocean thermal. We have geothermal. God willing, we'll finally get some mass transit in this country and increased efficiency, conservation, things like that. So to conclude with that part of it, we are on the brink of what I consider the most important technological revolution in human history, which is the conversion from King Kong, coal, oil, nukes, and gas, to Solartopia, a totally green-powered Earth. We have the technology, and it's economical. That's the turning point that we welcome now. All these technologies, which were once pie in the sky and which were considered too expensive, are now cheaper. They're cheaper than coal. They're cheaper than oil, for God's sakes, and they're cheaper than nukes. The only thing competing with renewables now is fracked gas. And fracked gas is a nightmare, as I don't have to tell you all. And I just want to conclude by saying, as we go to Solartopia, as we go to a green-powered Earth, and as we win this, and we are winning it, now I'm in the position of telling you that perhaps our number one ally in the conversion to Solartopian technology is Wall Street. Thank you. Because there is a faction in Wall Street that's invested in fossil and nuclear fuels, but it is shrinking. The big money is going into renewables. So the bottom line is this. We are on the brink now. And in my world, I live my life every day praying that we get to Solartopia before the next meltdown. It is a race. And just take heart in all the progress we've made and remember that our survival is at stake here as well as our economy. And let's move it. So thank you very much. Thank you. Thank you. Thank you.
0: That was the conclusion of a speech by Harvey Wasserman on how the green-powered Earth Revolution can defeat King Kong, coal, oil, nukes, and gas. I recorded him in Berkeley, California, on August 6, 2014. In over 40 years of anti-nuclear activism and green, renewable energy practice, Wasserman has authored and co-authored a dozen books, countless articles for publications from Counterpunch to the New York Times. He teaches college-level history, does a weekly radio show on PRN, and has an active presence on the Internet that you can access through his website, solartopia.org. I replayed this talk by Harvey Wasserman for his clear message against King Kong and for the optimism he exudes and for a kind of joy needed at a time when we are having some setbacks. Just yesterday, news came in that a bill has been introduced to extend the life of California's last remaining nuclear power plant, the Diablo Canyon Power Plant near San Luis Obispo. Harvey Wasserman, still active today in August 2022, joined the campaign to defeat the bill. At the top of this program, you heard the introduction to Wasserman and nuclear power plants by the writer and activist Cecile Pineda. Cecile Pineda died at home on August 11, 2022. 8 years after this event, and I'm urging you to take note of her books on memory, history, immigration, ecology, and science. On the back cover of her book, Apology to a Whale, Words to Mend a World, Joanna Macy says, quote, Cecile Pineda has the nerve to ask the one simple question that eludes our public posturing and computation. It is the one question that could save us. What has happened to our mind that we are killing our world? End quote. You can hear this program again on TUC Radio's website, tucradio.org. There you can also subscribe to weekly free podcasts. This program was produced with solar power in the mountains of Northern California. My name is Mariah Gelarden. Thank you for listening.
3: Now, Cultural Energy's 3-day weather outlook. For Towson, northern New Mexico, today 57 to 88, sunny with a 50% chance of scattered afternoon thunderstorms and possible stray evening showers. Wednesday, 57 to 88, partly cloudy with a 40 to 50% chance of scattered afternoon and evening thunderstorms. Thursday, 56 to 89, mostly sunny with possible stray thunderstorms or evening showers. For Alamosa and the San Luis Valley, today 54 to 87, sunny early, then partly cloudy with winds to 20 and a 50% chance of afternoon thunderstorms or possible stray evening showers. Wednesday, 53 to 86, partly cloudy with a 70% chance of scattered afternoon thunderstorms and a 50% chance of evening thunderstorms. Thursday, 53 to 86, partly cloudy with a 40% chance of scattered afternoon thunderstorms and possible stray evening showers.
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0: Hello and welcome to Background Briefing, available 24/7 at backgroundbriefing.org. I'm Ian Masters, and today we'll look into a number of stories and issues in the news. We'll begin with the U.S.-Iran war at a strategic dead end as Trump faces a choice of escalating or capitulating. With Netanyahu and Trump's attendance at Senator Graham's funeral on Tuesday, an opportunity for Israel's prime minister to invoke the late senator's hawkish agenda to tug Trump in one direction, while the chairman of the Joint Chiefs and the vice president's warning that the U.S. stockpiles of weapons are running low, apparently are tugging our clueless president in the opposite direction. Joining us is Nada Hashemi, the director of the Alawite Center for Muslim Christian Understanding and a professor of Middle East and Islamic politics at the Edmund A. Walsh School of Foreign Service at Georgetown University. He's the author of The People Reloaded, The Green Movement and the Struggle for Iran's Future, and Sectarianization, Mapping the New Politics of the Middle East. Then we'll examine the rise of youthful opposition to the autocratic rule of India's prime minister following student rebellions that forced Modi's Minister of Education to resign. Joining us to explore whether America's Gen Z could take a cue from India's student activists who are fighting to restore the world's biggest democracy is Dr. Sumit Ganguly, the director of the Huntington Program on Strengthening U.S.-India Relations at Stanford University. His books include India, Pakistan, and the Bomb, Debating Nuclear Stability in South Asia, and his latest book is The Oxford Handbook of Indian Politics. Then finally, we will assess whether World War III is underway and speak with Hannah Lucinda Smith, a writer, consultant, and reporter for The Times of London and The Economist. A consistent Pulitzer grantee, she was The Times' correspondent in Turkey and has reported on the Middle East from inside rebel-held Syria, on the front lines of the battle against ISIS in Iraq, and joined the mass movement of migrants on their journey to Europe in 2015. She's the author of Erdogan Rising, The Battle for the Soul of Turkey, and the co-author of Zarifa. And we'll discuss her new book just out, Hinterlands, The New Cold War Brewing at the Peripheries of the West. And joining us now, Nada Hashemi, the director of the Alawite Center for Muslim Christian Understanding and a professor of Middle East and Islamic politics at the Edmund A. Welsh School of Foreign Service at Georgetown University. He's the author of The People Reloaded, The Green Movement and the Struggle for Iran's Future, and Sectarianization, Mapping the New Politics of the Middle East. Welcome to Background Briefing, Nada Hashemi.
1: Hi, Ian.
0: So, Nada, with Prime Minister Netanyahu arriving, well, he's on his way, but they'll be meeting tomorrow here in the United States, Trump, Netanyahu, and many others at the funeral for Senator Lindsey Graham. And obviously, Lindsey Graham was very pro-Israel and very hawkish on both supporting Israel and supporting Ukraine. So I'm sure that Netanyahu will pull out all the stops and invoke the legacy of Lindsey Graham in his efforts to convince Trump to reignite or resume this massive bombing of Iran that took place at the very beginning when they jointly, the U.S. and Israelis, killed the supreme leader and much of the leadership. So I think that's on the table. On the other hand, a couple of days ago, Trump met with Vice President Vance and the chairman of the Joint Chiefs, General Kane, who normally just gives options and doesn't take a position. But apparently he actually took a position and told Trump, they both did, that we're running out of ammo and we simply can't reignite the war. Trump apparently is just furious. He's just screaming at He hates the Iranians, particularly the negotiators, and thinks, and he doesn't want to be a loser. You know, he's got that complex about being a winner. So he's obviously chafing at the bit to bomb the hell out of Iran, but he's being restrained. So I guess the question would be, we're at the crossroads now. We're at a strategic dead end, but which direction do you think we're going to take?
1: Well, that's the question everyone is asking themselves at this moment. You're right to describe it as a crossroads. One of the ironies of this war, which really highlights Trump's monumental incompetence, is that he was saying from day one that he's won the war, that Iran no longer has any military offensive potential, that their navy is at the bottom of the sea, that they're weak and they can't project power abroad, and their military is a shadow of its former self. The irony of those claims by Donald Trump is that it's the US military that doesn't have any interceptors and has to force a pause in this war, which, just is par for the course when it comes to Donald Trump and his handling of foreign affairs more broadly. You're also right to describe these competing tensions within, I think, the White House. There's the J.D. Vance sort of wing of the inner circle that's saying enough is enough and we have to sort of, move in a different direction. And then there's the pro-Netanyahu crowd that wants to go all in and so-called finish the job. And that's exactly what Netanyahu is going to be, I think, making the case for when he meets with the president in a few days. He's a one-trick pony, so we all know what he's going to say. The problem with the last bombing campaign was that it wasn't sufficient enough. Interestingly, today, Ian, there was an article in the New York Times by David Sanger where the whole question of a massive bombing campaign was actually raised. And the article says that when Trump was told that a renewed bombing campaign in a greater magnitude could lead to huge humanitarian suffering and mass starvation, hurting the people that Donald Trump claimed he was there to protect, when he was asked about the potential for massive war crimes and whether he was concerned about it, he responded to a reporter's question, quote, "I won't answer that question," which suggests that I think he's leaving the option open for some sort of massive attack on Iran. That's certainly what he's hearing, I think. Which direction he's going to go in, nobody knows. And even in the case of a massive, renewed bombing campaign supported this time by the Israelis, trying to exceed what was done on February the 28th, it's entirely unclear what that's going to accomplish. And if anything, it's not going to lead to Iranian surrender or capitulation. It's just going to lead to more mass Iranian death and suffering. And so this is where we are. We're dealing with a president here who, started something that he was completely unfamiliar with. He doesn't know how to end this war, leaving aside the illegality and the violations of international law that surround this entire military operation. We're at a defining moment, and the president doesn't seem like he has any good options where he could save face, because at the end of the day, when it comes to Donald Trump, it's all about his own image, and none of the options that he has right now makes him look very good.
0: But on the other side, there seems to be some doubt as to whether the foreign minister and the speaker of the parliament can deliver anything, because the IRGC radicals are really more in control. At the recent funeral for the Ayatollah that was killed on the first day, along with his family, the IRGC crowd was shouting at Rachi and Ghalibaf, saying, "Death to compromises." So they seem to be in the driver's seat. And these people are ruthless and crazy, and they have this same end of times messianic idea of tearing the temple down and bringing back the 12th Imam. So they're messianic as well. So you've got a dangerous combination of a angry ignoramus in the White House who hates the Iranian people. I think he said at one point, civilization is going to end tonight. So I don't think there's any reason to think he wouldn't go ahead and go after the infrastructure, the desalinization, the energy, just literally bomb Iran back to the Stone Age. And Netanyahu and the Israeli right, they want to make Iran a failed state, which would then make Israel the hegemon in the Middle East and in the Persian Gulf, and everybody else in the Persian Gulf would have to sign on to the Abraham Accords. And I think that's Netanyahu's end game, and I'm sure he's going to try and encourage Trump to bomb the hell out of Iran. I guess what I'm saying, Nader, is that you got crazies on both sides.
1: The Iranian side is certainly unscrupulous. I would interpret what's happening in Iran in a slightly different manner. The end of time scenario that you hear sometimes coming out of the Islamic Republic of Iran is not a worldview that shapes national policy and security policy. It's a line they feed to their most loyal and devout observers, which is a small percentage of the population, to keep them on board. This is very much a regime that wants to stay in political power because they're benefiting from a certain authoritarian system and they don't want to give up power. A regime doesn't last for 47 years if it's driven by irrational sort of end of time scenarios. The decision makers, both the previous supreme leader and the current one, are very much interested in keeping power and holding on to power. In the internal deliberations and debates within Iran's major foreign policy decision-making body, this National Security Council, where all the different units of the ruling system have a seat, when the vote came whether to pursue diplomatic negotiations that led to that memorandum of understanding, every single member of that ruling apparatus, including members of the IRGC, voted in favor of negotiations with the United States. There was one dissenting member out of a body of over 25 people. So, internal Iranian politics has a very loud and vocal hardline constituency that does have public space to say these types of things. No negotiations. We need to keep fighting the United States. When it comes to making decisions that matter for the regime to survive, they often choose the more pragmatic route because, at the end of the day, this is a regime that wants to survive. It doesn't want to, commit mass suicide. So I think that's how I read internal Iranian politics. And so my overall cause for concern right now is more the decision making that's happening in Washington, D.C. these days than the decision making that's happening in Tehran because of those differences, but also because we're dealing with a country that has much greater power than the other side in Tehran. And we have a president who is certainly contemplating the erasure of civilization or something close to that. I think it's very much part of the options here that he's examining. And then, you hear these reports that a lot of his inner circle are scared to stand up to the president and scared to sort of tell him the truth of what might happen because he's very much driven by his own image, his own ego, and he's interested in grandstanding. And then what we know from Donald Trump, often he's persuaded by the last person who he talks to in the room, which doesn't give you a lot of confidence he's going to make the right decision. So, you're right when you frame the discussion at the beginning, Ian, that we are at a crossroads. There's a pause taking place. I think Donald Trump is now hearing many different things from different people, and it's unclear which direction he's going to move in.
0: So when the Iranians are saying that if the US strikes, and particularly along with Israel, that they have a response that has not been revealed yet. In other words, they've got something up their sleeve, some kind of a weapon. What could that be? I mean, I've heard reports that, well, we know from earlier reports that Iran got the plans for a Chinese nuclear bomb from Aku Khan some time back. I don't know whether there's any possibility that they actually have a nuclear weapon. If they did, probably they could have bought it from the Pakistanis. Pakistan is supposedly the mediator in this whole diplomacy effort. But they've, by the way, the Pakistanis just asked for $20 billion for their services. So the long-standing joke is that Pakistan's not a country with an army, but an army with a country. So anyway, I don't take that too seriously, but it's something to explore. What is it that Iran might have up its sleeve if it's not just bluff?
1: Well, no one, the answer is no one really knows. I think if Iran secretly did already have a nuclear weapon, given the type of punishment it has been facing, and that there has been one serious attempt at regime change that assassinated not just the supreme leader, but all of the senior military and political officials, that they would have used it by now or sent a message that, we have it. I don't think they have it for the reason that I just stated, but also the level of intelligence and monitoring of Iran's nuclear program is very sophisticated. I suspect it would have triggered warning signs already from American and or Israeli or American intelligence services that Iran had that capacity. And in order for Iran to have a deterrent, it's not just a question of getting to one bomb. You have to have an arsenal. Because if you know anything about nuclear deterrence, it's not about just having one bomb, but you have to have the option of a counterstrike. So that would presuppose that Iran already has an arsenal of nuclear weapons. I don't think they do. the question is now, as a result of this war, is this something that they're going to want to pursue? And all the recent reports we're getting is yes, this is very much a discussion on the t table. And I would argue, despite my strong criticisms of the Islamic Republic, from the perspective of regime survival, it makes rational sense after suffering these two wars in the last 2 years, the second one being.

0: a very extensive arsenal of drones and missiles that are very difficult to completely stop from firing and hitting their targets. So that could be, one indication. So there's a range of scenarios here. I'm very skeptical that Iran actually does have a nuclear weapon, but I am very firm in believing that as a result of this war, that Iran is now seriously exploring the options of how to get a nuclear bomb and a nuclear arsenal as quickly as possible. And wouldn't that be, Ian, the ironies of all ironies that Donald Trump launches a war, allegedly in the name of preventing Iran from getting a nuclear weapon, and the result of his disastrous policies that Iran actually obtains a nuclear weapon?
1: Well, if there is a diplomatic solution or a diplomatic agreement, I don't think there's any doubt that that will be the consequence. There's no way in the world that you can stop Iran from getting a nuclear weapon now. I think the die is cast there. But just in the last couple of minutes, at the core of why the negotiations failed is the Strait of Hormuz. And now, of course, the Iranians have been able to use the Houthis to up the ante. And makes it pretty clear that Iran does control the Houthis. And now the Saudis are furious because the Saudis were actually paying bribes to the Houthis to keep the Bab el-Mandeb Strait, the gates of grief, open. And now the Saudis are furious and they bombed the hell out of the main port in Yemen and they've reignited the civil war. So the fact that Iran insists on putting tolls on the Straits of Hormuz and controlling it is the negotiations collapsed over. And I don't see the Iranians giving in on that. So if there's a diplomatic solution, it's going to be a massive U.S. capitulation.
0: Oh, I agree. I think I've referred to what we're seeing right now as the battle for the Strait of Hormuz. It's important to remember when we talk about this topic, Ian, that on February 28th of this year, that strait of water was open. It wasn't under Iranian control. There was free navigation. It is a direct result of this disastrous plan of war that Donald Trump launched with Netanyahu that we're facing this crisis. And from Iran's perspective, they're of the view it's the only leverage they really have over the United States and its allies in the region. So for them, controlling the Strait of Hormuz is an existential question related to their national security. And they're willing to dig in their heels and not give it up because they know if they do, they could suffer another round of attack. So, in many ways, the entire national security calculations in terms of U.S.-Iran relations have been completely upended as a result of this war. We're in a different world in many ways when it comes to these issues. And we can thank Donald Trump for that situation.
1: So, just in closing, then, Nada, since we are at a crossroads and we have a sunsetting imbecile in the White House who's already been talked into a war by Netanyahu, and Netanyahu's going to try and talk him into reigniting the war. And they have brought in all of the aircraft that they would need, including the B-1 bombers. So, I don't think you can discount that possibility. And it would seem at the end of the day, the only way that we're going to avoid reigniting this war is that Trump has to recognize that in spite of the $1.5 trillion defense budget, and this other idiot, by the way, who's, it's a 1-2 punch because you've got the imbecile in the Oval Office, but you've also got the idiot at the Department of Defense, the head of the Pentagon, who's lying about U.S. casualties and is a complete buffoon and clearly is clueless except being a TV host. That's what he's good at. In other words, the irony here is that in spite of this massive defense budget and U.S. power in terms of its military, we're a paper tiger if we run out of ammunition. And the reason we run out of ammunition is that the military industrial complex is all about building big gold-plated items like F-35 fighters. They don't care about things like ammo. So that's our Achilles heel. At the end of the day, we run out of ammo because of massive corruption and a complete distortion of the military budget, buying useless weapon systems, on top of which, of course, you've got the Golden Dome, which Hegseth is now arguing for, before the Senate the other day, where they got into a shouting match. And I guess

0: maybe we'll also have the Trump battleship. So this is a long-winded way to say that we are in the hands of truly dangerously stupid and incompetent people.
1: Yeah, I totally agree with that, Ian. I mean, really, God help us all. One of the lessons of this war is that Iran has demonstrated not just the limits of American power, but also the incoherency of U.S. Military and strategic thinking, that it has not been able to adapt to new technological developments, where Iran, being a much weaker country economically and politically and militarily, has been able to fight the United States and Israel, two nuclear powers with much stronger militaries, effectively to a standstill, using drone technology and missile technology. And the people in Washington who are making the decisions are, completely befuddled. They don't know what to do. And that just sort of speaks to the moment that we're going through, Ian. So really, God help us all. I don't know if you're a religious man, probably not, but it's in times like this when one sort of searches for a higher power, because the path that lies before us looks very uncertain. And Donald Trump and Pete Hegseth and his friends can do a lot of damage in the coming days and weeks that could really change the world that we live in. So we're living in very uncertain times.
0: Right. Well, I am religious, but not in the way that Pete Hegseth is religious. So
1: Good to know, Ian.
0: I want to make that
1: I
0: clear.
1: thought that would be your answer. So thank you for sharing that with us.
0: And again, I've been speaking with Nada Hashemi, the director of the Alawite Center for Muslim Christian Understanding and a professor of Middle East and Islamic Politics at the Edmund A. Walsh School of Foreign Service at Georgetown University. And he's the author of The People Reloaded, The Green Movement, The Struggle for Iran's Future, and Sectarianization, Mapping the New Politics of the Middle East.

0: Welcome back. I'm Ian Masters, and this is Background Briefing, available 24/7 at backgroundbriefing.org. And joining us now is Dr. Sumit Ganguly, the director of the Huntington Program on Strengthening U.S.-India Relations at Stanford University. His books include India, Pakistan, and the Bomb, Debating Nuclear Stability in South Asia. And his latest book is The Oxford Handbook of Indian Politics. Welcome to Background Briefing, Sumit Ganguly.
1: Thank you.
0: Well, thanks for joining us. And for the last couple of weeks, there's been a massive rebellion in India, often referred to as the world's biggest or largest democracy. And it seems as if the Gen Z, the young students, have made some chinks in the armor of the autocratic Prime Minister Modi, who is we've spoken about him over the years, Sumit, but he doesn't take press conferences. He's a peculiar character in terms of, say, American politics, in the sense that he's 75 years old. He had an arranged childhood marriage when he was 18, and his wife was 17. The marriage was never consummated. He left home and separated from his wife just a few years into the arranged marriage to pursue a spiritual and political life. They never divorced, and Modi kept the marriage private for decades until just recently, in April, he had to acknowledge in an affidavit. So he's a celibate, he's an autocrat, and yet he's the head of the world's biggest democracy. So what? Why is he popular? Obviously, the students now are indicating that he's not so popular, and there could be a real challenge to him. But I want to go back a little bit and try to understand why he is so popular, because it's certainly the profile that I just discussed is pretty strange for an American president. I mean, I don't know how you'd ever have an incel in the White House, even though Melania doesn't show up too often for conjugal visits.
1: Modi first came to power because there was a perception that the current opposition party, Indian National Congress, was mostly rudderless, that it was corrupt, and that it was not offering an aspirational generation in India a pathway to realization of their hopes and dreams. And Modi came in with this ascetic image, also that of a leader who could govern the country effectively, and who promised a future which would be prosperous. And all of these factors appealed to a significant segment of the Indian electorate. And that's how he came to power. And subsequently, after coming to power, Modi, in his first term, did demonstrate a great deal of energy in office. He also invested heavily in infrastructure development with gleaming new roads and ports and airports, and also spoke of placing India on the global stage. He pursued a very vigorous international itinerary and was greeted warmly in many capitals abroad, which again burnished his image at home. And subsequently, the Congress seemed unable to gird its loins and offer an alternative vision to the one that Modi had sketched out. And consequently, there is an expression in India, there is no alternative. And that's how he again came back to office. But this recent uprising amongst disaffected youth in India has certainly dented his image.
0: So the youth formed their own party, Cockroach Janata Party, which is obviously close to the BJP, or a spin-off, if you will. And the rebellions across the country was prompted by an exam leak scandal that devastated the lives of millions of students and led to more than a dozen suicides amongst students. And it seemed to catch on. But what I'm interested in and try and find out from you, Sumit, is the extent to which this is also about being fed up with an autocrat. As I say, he doesn't take press conferences. He's remote, austere, and authoritarian in a very democratic country. The Indian press is literally full of democracy, as though it's the sort of the only horse race in town. And I'm astounded that he's able to get away with being so autocratic. And I'm wondering also whether this is a cue for young Americans who are dissatisfied with their job prospects, who are saddled with student debt, the Gen Z over here, whether they're going to take a cue from what just happened in India, where they forced the resignation of the Minister of Education, and they put a chink in the armor of this otherwise untouchable Prime Minister.
1: It would be interesting to see if a similar movement were to come about in the United States. But unlike the 1960s, when there was widespread student activism, both on the issue of civil rights and the Vietnam War, the civil rights issue, of course, was extremely popular, and the Vietnam War was extremely unpopular. And students played a remarkable role in bringing both these issues to the fore, and in fact induced President Johnson not to seek another term in office. There was remarkable success on both fronts, and it would be fascinating to see if this ignites a similar a movement in the United States, even though the circumstances of the two countries are vastly different. Yes, what has happened in India is sort of the spilling over of pent-up frustration amongst India's youth, who feel that the leadership has been insensitive to their needs, that opportunities for them have not opened up despite significant economic growth in India, the persistence of corruption in India, and the belief that India is increasingly becoming a crony capitalist country where only a certain segment of the population stands to benefit from this remarkable spate of economic growth, in part, which Modi has presided over.
0: Well, just in closing, though, the cockroaches, of course, it came about because an Indian student at Boston University posted on X saying, "What if all the cockroaches come together?" And that was in response to India's Chief Justice, who had called the unemployed young Indians, this whole group of Gen Z youth that have been demonstrating, he called them cockroaches. So it became a sort of an odd brand that backfired. And the arrogance of the establishment, the Chief Justice, having that attitude towards unemployed youth, I think is a part of what you're talking about with Modi, aren't you? The fact that he takes care of billionaires just the way that Trump does.
1: I think again, the similarities are quite striking, as you've just underscored. And the callousness of the ruling party in response to the early protests, it only exacerbated matters. Far from offering any kind of an emollient They further intemperate statements were made, and attempts were also made, including by the now resigned Minister of Education, that this agitation was not organic, but actually being fueled by outside agitators. And that brings to mind how people in the Southern racists in the United States reacted to civil rights protests when they suggested that the demand from for civil rights in this country was the product of outside agitators. And in fact, that was the very term that they used. And it's ironic that something, a similar term, should be used to dismiss the very legitimate grievances of an entire generation of frustrated youth in India.
0: Well, Dr. Sumit Ganguly, I thank you very much for joining us here today.
1: Thank you.
0: And again, I've been speaking with Sumit Ganguly, who's the director of the Huntington Program on Strengthening U.S.-India Relations at Stanford University.

0: Welcome back. I'm Ian Masters, and this is Background Briefing, available 24/7 at backgroundbriefing.org. And joining us now from the UK is Hannah Lucinda Smith, a writer, consultant, and reporter for The Times of London and The Economist, a consistent Pulitzer grantee. She was The Times' correspondent in Turkey and has reported on the Middle East from inside rebel-held Syria, on the front lines of the battle against ISIS in Iraq, and joined the mass movements of migrants on their journey to Europe in 2015. And she's the author of Erdogan Rising, The Battle for the Soul of Turkey, and the co-author of Zarifa. And she is based in Istanbul, and her new book just out is Hinterlands, The New Cold War Brewing at the Peripheries of the West. Welcome to Background Briefing, Hannah Lucinda Smith.
1: Thank you very much.
0: Well, thanks for joining us. And your new book, Hinterlands, The New Cold War Brewing on the Periphery of the West, its chapters are Syria, Cyprus, Bosnia, Kosovo, Transnistria, Crimea, and Nagorno-Karabakh. And it's about, in many ways, at the heart of a struggle between two toxic tyrants with the dreams of restoring empires, Erdogan in Turkey and Putin in Russia. And it would seem that Erdogan's on a roll. He's gaining influence in Syria, Nagorno-Karabakh, in Azerbaijan, in Iran, whereas Putin is losing influence in Syria and certainly Armenia and possibly Crimea and Ukraine. So let's start with Crimea, because, of course, as your book indicates, you spent a lot of time visiting the rundown cemeteries of the British dead from the charge of the Light Brigade in the era of Florence Nightingale. So how much, though, is this a real clash between the empire ambitions of Putin versus Erdogan? I mean, there's a great novel, a story by Tolstoy, The Cossacks. So there's clearly a history of racist animus between the Cossacks and the Russians and the Tatars in particular, who Erdogan supports. But at this point, Hannah, it looks as though Ukraine is not necessarily going to take back Crimea, but they're certainly neutralizing it. And if they bomb and close the Kerch Bridge, which is Putin's pet project, he's likely to go ballistic, and some people think he might even use a nuclear weapon. So tell us about your experiences in Crimea and how you see it in the current context.
1: Yeah, sure. What Crimea has in common with all the places that I visit in Hinterlands, which on the surface might look quite disparate with not a lot in common, is that they are places that have always fallen on the fringes of empires in history and now on the fringes of spheres of influence. So Crimea, of course, just to sort of place it on a map, it's a peninsula hanging into the Black Sea from the south of Ukraine. If you talk to people in the US or anyone who sort of recognizes Ukraine's claim over it, of course, Russia sees it as its, and of course, annexed it in 2014. It was part of the Soviet Union. And it's highly strategic because of its location. It, particularly the city of Sevastopol, which is a port city, it's got now the Russia's Black Sea Fleet based there. It was a very important port in Soviet times. Actually, after the collapse of the Soviet Union, when Crimea became part of Ukraine, there was a deal to share that port between Russia and Ukraine, which went on for some years and was about to expire when the annexation happened, which gives you a little bit of context, I think, that not many people realise about that annexation. And Putin's used that port in Sevastopol really to huge effect for many years in Syria. Based where I was in Istanbul, every week we would see at least one, usually several Russian warships passing through the Bosphorus Strait, which connects the Black Sea along with the Dardanelles Straits to the Mediterranean. And those ships were going to Russia's naval base in the Syrian port of Tartus, where they were a huge part of the war effort that Russia was putting in there to support Bashar al-Assad, the president, until 2024. So the other key factor about these places is that they're all ethnically mixed. So this is what you alluded to, Ian, about the Russians in Crimea, also Ukrainians there, but also a group called the Crimean Tatars. They are a Turkic ethnic group. They speak a language which is really close to Turkish. I speak Turkish. I could just about understand it if I paid attention. And they're also Muslims, although like Turks themselves often not particularly sort of observant, quite sort of secular lifestyle Muslims. And for that reason, Turkey also incredibly strongly recognizes Crimea as Ukrainian territory. It doesn't recognize the annexation. But Putin and Erdogan do have this kind of strange personal relationship, despite the fact that they've sort of faced off in many of these hinterlands. Often they're kind of working behind the scenes, trading assets, making deals. And that's materialized in some of the stories that I talk about in the book. But yeah, Crimea, I mean, always has been pulled between empires for this reason. Of course, the very famous Crimean War was in the 1850s. This is the one when you say Crimean War in Britain, certainly, that's what people's minds will immediately jump to. It was, immortalized in Tennyson's poem, The Charge of the Light Brigade. It was immortalized by what is thought to be the first foreign correspondence in the world, which went to my old newspaper, The Times of London. It was very, very sort of vividly captured in all kinds of art forms and correspondence. But it's always, always been battled over. And in fact, when I went to those battlefields, what was really interesting was that the tour guide said actually these same trenches that were dug in the Crimean War were then used in the 1940s by the Soviet army, because again the peninsula was invaded by the Nazis with the help of Romanian forces, eventually staved off by the Soviet forces. So once again, following the annexation of Crimea, this wasn't just something that Putin fancied doing. There are all kinds of strategic reasons. The reason, of course, he says, is due to the Russian population there, which it's an incredibly mixed peninsula, but there is a large Russian population. Back in 2014, certainly, they were overwhelmingly pro-Russian, and Russian-speaking rather than Ukrainian-speaking. And I did meet people in Crimea who supported the annexation, were very welcoming of it, including indeed the tour guide who took me around those battlefields, who had actually lost most of her income since annexation, because following that annexation there were widespread Western sanctions, and it basically sort of cut off Crimea's tourist industry, a lot of which was based on British tourists going on history tours. So even despite that, she was very supportive of what happened. Others were changing their mind. I went to Crimea in 2019, so it was 5 years after it had been annexed. One of the people I went to see was a leader of the group called the Cossacks. Now, the Cossacks, throughout Russian and Soviet history, have been a kind of pro-Russian fighting group. They were given a special status within the Russian Empire. And in Crimea, I can't tell you off the top of my head sort of what the population is, but the Cossacks were really instrumental in that annexation, because they acted in the very first days of the takeover as what we call little green men. They were the kind of ununiformed guys who just popped up, started going and sort of, taking over control of things like the parliament and things like that, waiting for the Russian troops to come in. And the leader that I went to see, he had actually changed his mind, because he'd realised that what he thought was going to happen under Russian rule, a kind of, rebirth of the peninsula, money being poured in, improved living standards, hadn't actually happened. There had been a lot of money poured in for things, as you said, like the Kerch Bridge, for a lot of new roads. I saw a huge amount of construction work underway there when I visited. Things like, private Russian money coming in to build summer homes. Saw a huge amount of those as well. But it hadn't really, done anything to improve the lives of ordinary Crimeans. And in fact, their lives have become a lot more difficult because of the sanctions. They had gone from overnight from being Ukrainian to being Russian. They suddenly had new currency. They had new passports. They had new documents. They couldn't easily anymore go to Ukraine itself. And certainly since 2022 and the Russian invasion. And so he'd actually changed his mind, and he'd become an advocate for a second referendum, and was being sort of quite heavily punished for it. He'd had several visits from the FSB. The Crimean Tartars as well, very, very vocal opponents of the annexation, because throughout Soviet history they had been oppressed by Soviet leadership, particularly during the Second World War. There was a huge event, deportation basically of all the Crimean Tatars from Crimea to Central Asia by Stalin. They suffered appallingly. They came back in 1991 after the collapse of the empire and sort of had to start trying to regain their homes. So they're incredibly worried about the Russian takeover. Russia, what Russia did was accuse them of Islamic militantism, and there were many of the men have been arrested on that grounds. I spent quite a lot of time with the wives who had been left behind, and you're sort of hoping against hope that they might see their husbands released. So yeah, throughout history, it has been this place tugged between empires, with the people there paying the price.
0: So, Hannah, another part of your book and your experience is, as I mentioned in the introduction, you joined the mass movements of migrants on their journey to Europe in 2015. And of course, prior to that, Obama had put down a red line against Assad, saying, if you use chemical weapons against your own people, we're going to go after you. But then he backed away from that, and then Putin stepped in, and at the time of this mass migration, Sakyr, the Supreme Allied Commander of Europe, said that Putin had weaponized refugees. So, how much was that an operation on the part of Putin to, because it really paid off for him, all of the refugees that ended up in Europe? The Germans took in a lot of refugees from Syria in particular. And ever since then, there's been, racial strife, racial animus. You also had Brexit that happened in the UK, which was a xenophobic move, and it's been a total disaster for the UK. In part, Putin financed the biggest donor to Brexit. So when I talked about in the beginning about how Erdogan seems to be winning and Putin's losing, Putin has certainly done very well for a little amount of money. £9 million was he funneled through a British insurance guy. So, and it does seem that in Europe itself, Putin is involved with helping far-right parties gain traction, as they are in Germany with the AfD and in France with Le Pen, etc. So, is that an accurate description? And in other words, Putin may be losing in the hinterlands that you write about. But it seems in many ways that he may be able to undermine NATO and the EU via right-wing parties in Europe.
1: Yeah, absolutely. What Putin's very good at, and actually what, Russia throughout Soviet times has always been very good at, is creating quite a lot of destabilization in their enemy states with not a lot of blood or treasure. Putin's very good at seeing, as is Erdogan as well, actually, in his own way, at seeing where fractures are and playing on them and cranking them open. And it is quite strange to think that, as sort of not long ago as 2012, the EU won the Nobel Peace Prize, right? It was being sort of lauded for, its sort of approach to try and unite the continent, and also for its approach to asylum as well. And it didn't take very much for that facade to break. And as you say, for sort of nationalist, xenophobic sentiments to really rise up in Europe. Syria is actually the place where I start hinterlands, because the broader argument that I make in the book is that we are now actually in a third world war. People talk a lot about whether it's coming. I say that we're already in it, because when I talk about that war, talking about it in the kind of very broadest sense, not just the trenches of Ukraine, but also actions like this, like weaponizing refugees. I see these as acts of war, that were specifically designed to weaken the European Union and NATO to a certain extent as well. The decision not to take action against Assad in 2013 that you referenced there, I think was one of the key turning points in modern history. And I will say it wasn't just Obama that backed away from that. It was, in fact, the British Parliament that initially took a vote. This was after Assad had used chemical weapons against civilians in the Damascus suburb of Ghouta in August 2013. Obama, of course, had already said it will be a red line if Assad uses those kind of weapons against his people. So the British Parliament went to a vote. Should we take military action? It voted no for a variety of reasons. In my view, a wrong decision. And then, I mean, Obama was pretty much backed into a corner. I mean, he would have been having to take unilateral action without the support of Britain. Yeah, I think, it was a turning point. I was actually in Syria when that chemical attack happened and when that vote took place. I was up in Aleppo in rebel-controlled areas. And those areas were suffering greatly. Assad's air force was bombarding them day and night. There was the rise of various kind of extremely malign rebel groups as well, criminal groups, Islamist groups. But when those chemical attacks happened, of course, there was absolute horror. But there was always also a sense amongst the Syrian people that, well, this is it, the line's been crossed, and the West finally is going to come and do something against Assad rather than just kind of words and resolutions. And a little bit of support here and there, it's actually going to come in and it's going to finish his reign. And when that didn't happen, that was the absolute loss of hope in Syria. And that led to, firstly, the rise of really extreme Islamist groups. I interviewed several people after that who said, like, look, the West tells us, don't be Islamist, don't support these groups, but they're the ones coming to help us, so why shouldn't we? And at that point, they were the best funded, the best trained, because a lot of the foreign fighters had fought in other wars as well. So you really saw this exodus of rebel fighters going from more moderate groups to those extremist groups. And the other thing, as you mentioned, was this refugee movement. There were already a huge amount of refugees in Turkey, Lebanon, Jordan, some in Iraq. But they'd all been kind of hoping that the war would be short-lived and they would be able to go home. When, the West decided not to intervene, and then a couple of years after that, as you say, the Russia sent its air force in to back Assad up, it became very, very clear that this war was not going to be won in a short time. And perhaps actually we all thought that it wasn't going to be won by the opposition at all. The deposition of Assad in 2024 was a huge surprise to all of us who watched Syria. And so that's when you really got this refugee movement towards Europe beginning. And as you say, I mean, there was, I think at the start, a lot of goodwill, certainly amongst European governments, also amongst European people to a large extent, towards these people who are coming. But as that kind of movement was weaponized, and you saw increasing numbers of people from other places, not just Syria, joining that movement, it really, really started to create, to widen fractures in the continent. And you mentioned Brexit. I'm glad you did, because a large part of the Brexit campaign was based on the fears that were stoked by that refugee movement, even though a very, very small proportion were ending up in Britain. As you say, the vast majority went to either Germany or Sweden. But a lot of the Brexit campaign posters before that referendum featured images of, thousands of refugees moving through the Balkans, slogans sort of suggesting that they're all on their way here. And academics have looked at this and said, this played a huge, huge part in Brexit. Of course, we also had, Cambridge Analytica involved in sort of manipulation of Facebook adverts and things like that, money into the Brexit campaign, as you say, coming from Russia. And these are things that have absolutely undermined the European Union. They've weakened it to an extent that, A, it's not become the kind of good bet that it was 20 years ago. 20 years ago, countries that used to be part of Russia's sphere were desperate to join the EU and were desperate to take part in it. Now you have leaders within the EU actively going against its principles and actively seeking close relations with Putin. The primary one, of course, was Viktor Orbán, who was voted out of power earlier this year. But there are other leaders doing that as well. And it also means that the EU has not been able to pay the attention to some of the other hinterlands that I talk about, which are very volatile places, particularly in the Balkans. The EU was, and the US to a certain degree, was meant to be kind of, the midwife that was like, guiding these post-conflict states of the former Yugoslavia into a European future. And really, since the mid-2010s, it hasn't had the capacity to do that anymore.
0: Right, and the EU, of course, voted against Turkey joining the EU, and in many ways that fed Erdogan's anti-Western xenophobia, and he's obviously a massive kleptocrat. He has more journalists in jail than any other dictator on the planet, as far as I know. So obviously it's been difficult for you living there. But tell me just in the last minute here about why our listeners across Northern California and the Bay Area of San Francisco on KPFA and across Los Angeles and Southern California on KPFK should get your book in support of Background Briefing and Public Radio.
1: Sure. Well, thank you very much for having me on. I mean, first of all, the places that I visit are places that not many people go to, including journalists. So, some of them are very, very hard to get into, and places like Crimea now impossible for certainly Western journalists to get into. So I hope, on that level, it would be a sort of entertaining and informative kind of guide around some of these lesser known places in Europe. But I think for anybody who really cares about democracy around the world, and let's not forget, like, countries are not discrete entities, particularly in the 21st century. We're all interconnected. What happens in one place affects another. And we've seen throughout the West this rise of populism, including in your country as well, and including in my country. And, we are all connected. We are all affected by the events that are happening in these places, because they are the absolute front lines of this struggle, geographically between the West and particularly between Russia. Turkey is a far more sort of complicated prospect, but also, for ideas. And I think anybody who does believe in democracy and liberalism should be really, really concerned about what is happening in Europe now.
0: Well, Hannah Lucinda Smith, I thank you so much for joining us here today.
1: Thank you very much.
0: And this has been Background Briefing. I'm Ian Masters, and I'd like to thank producers Graham Fitzgibbon and Asher Price. And if you've missed any of today's program and would like to explore our vast archives, you can visit us at backgroundbriefing.org, where we'll include extended interviews searchable by topic and have made it easy for you to sign up for the daily email updates that provide links to resources, articles, and books discussed on the program. 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
2: Now, Cultural Energy's three-day weather outlook. For Taos, northern New Mexico, today 57 to 88, sunny with a 50% chance of scattered afternoon thunderstorms and possible stray evening showers. Wednesday, 57 to 88, partly cloudy with a 40 to 50% chance of scattered afternoon and evening thunderstorms. Thursday, 56 to 89, mostly sunny with possible stray thunderstorms or evening showers. For Alamosa and the San Luis Valley, today 54 to 87, sunny early, then partly cloudy with winds to 20 and a 50% chance of afternoon thunderstorms or possible stray evening showers. Wednesday, 53 to 86, partly cloudy with a 70% chance of scattered afternoon thunderstorms and a 50% chance of evening thunderstorms. Thursday, 53 to 86, partly cloudy with a 40% chance of scattered afternoon thunderstorms and possible stray evening showers.
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0: You're listening to Tectonic, a production of WFMU in Jersey City, New Jersey. Tectonic covers our shift to a digital future, exploring technology, how it affects us, and what we can do about it. And now, today's episode. Hey, everybody. Welcome to another episode of Tectonic. My name is Mark Hurst. I'll be your host for the next hour. Thanks so much for joining. I've got a really interesting and I think important show for you today. It's about delivery workers and how they are exploited by tech companies. Now, when I say delivery workers, let me explain. A lot of people use apps like Uber Eats or DoorDash or Grubhub, and there are others, to order food to be delivered, usually by somebody on a bike or e-bike or moped. The process on the customer side is pretty straightforward. You open the app, you select whatever food you're going to order, you submit the order, and maybe along the way you select a tip, and then a while later the delivery worker shows up. What customers don't see is the experience from the delivery worker's perspective, how they're always racing to keep up with the demands of the algorithm, and how the workers can be fired by the AI, by the algorithm, if they're just a few minutes behind schedule. Sometimes they can be fired when they don't do anything wrong, just because the AI made a mistake. They can get fired on the spot and lose their livelihood. The tech companies don't seem to care very much. They don't give a lot of service to the workers. You know, everything is automated, so they're sending them to chatbots a lot. They certainly don't want to pay the delivery workers very much, and these tech companies definitely don't want to provide benefits. They want to treat the delivery workers as contractors. I would say they want to treat them as disposable. And worst of all, to my mind, there's, as bad as all that is, there's evidence that some of the tech companies have been stealing the workers' tips. So on the customer side, when you tap in the app to give the worker some amount of money or some percentage of the order, that doesn't always get to the worker. And we're going to hear about that today. Sometimes the workers will get a little bit of it, but they often don't get the full amount that the customer put in for the worker. So those are some of the issues. And this was all in mind when I visited the Workers' Justice Project in Brooklyn not long ago. I was accompanied by audio engineer Todd Mazursky, who's worked with me on some past episodes of Tectonic. And by the way, it was Todd's idea originally for this episode, so thanks to Todd for that. And while I was there, I talked to delivery workers themselves and some staffers who work at the Workers' Justice Project. And in particular, I talked to people with one of their initiatives, which is called Los Deliveristas Unidos, which is fighting for the rights of delivery workers. So in this episode, we're going to hear that audio footage. We're going to hear directly from delivery workers and from some folks from the Workers' Justice Project and or Los Deliveristas Unidos. Thanks to Todd Mazursky for leading the audio production. And if you want links to these projects and some other resources, you can go and find them on the episode page at the Tectonic website, which is tectonic.fm, tectonic.fm, and click into the episode about Los Deliveristas Unidos. So let's get started with our first clip. This first clip is a couple of people talking to me about how being a delivery worker in New York City is very dangerous. In fact, the data suggests it's one of the most dangerous jobs in the entire city. So first we're going to hear from William talking about his experience as a delivery worker, and then we're going to hear from Gabriel Montero, who's with the Workers' Justice Project. Let's go ahead now and listen to that first clip here on Tectonic.
1: When I started doing deliveries, I was thinking that it was like a very normal experience. But to be honest, since I started, I was passing very difficult times doing this job, especially in the winter time or when it was raining. out there, you're facing a lot of issues, the traffic, people who want to steal your bike or your motorcycle. When you're doing deliveries also, you can fall down easily, get injured. So I think this is one of the most dangerous job in the world. But I try to do my best every day just to make happy customers, people.
0: Reports have come out from CUNY showing that 1 in 5 workers has faced an injury on the job. We know that the death and mortality rate is the highest in the city. It's 5 times the rate of construction. Every year, delivery workers continue to be killed on the job. This is linked to the algorithms because the algorithms don't take into account street conditions, weather patterns. I mean, the thing to keep in mind is, unlike any other occupation, delivery work ramps up when the weather gets bad. That's not even true in construction. In construction, you stop working. These guys start working even more because people don't want to leave their homes. And they're happy to do that. It's their pride to do this job. But it means that they're out there in some of the most extreme conditions, in flooding, in blizzards, in smoke from wildfires from Canada, in extreme heat. They're competing with this very limited space without protected bike lanes against cars and trucks and all these other people moving through the city. And when you combine that with algorithms that are designed to maximize profit and minimize consideration for workers and their conditions, it just leads to a very, very high accident rate. In addition to the fact that these workers, they are working at night, many of them face assault and robbery in the city. That's just a fact of their job. So all that combined leads to this being one of the most dangerous jobs in New York.
1: Just because this is an internet job, or I don't know, they don't offer us medical or insurance or anything to deliveristas. So we just need to take to our pockets to buy the electric bike. We need to take our own medical insurance. They don't offer like a good things just to get this job properly, you know?
0: Okay, so that again was William and Gabriel, who works at the Workers' Justice Project. And as you heard, these delivery workers are not getting benefits. They even have to buy their own bike in order to do the deliveries. And for such a dangerous job, the data suggests it's very dangerous given the injury rate. There's almost no support and no rights, as you might see, for example, in some other working professions that have some dangers. So that's going to be a theme that we hear throughout the show. We can go to the second clip now. This is, again, talking about the experience of delivery workers in this job. And in this clip, we're specifically going to hear about the tech companies stealing the tips that customers have tried through the app to give to the workers. We're going to hear from delivery workers Gustavo and Papa about the app companies skimming the money that really should have gone to the delivery workers. Here it is.
2: I hear that this app MotoClick, now they steal workers' money, and then if you not show up on time, they penalize you with $2-3 of your money and the tip, and then they keep the tip. 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
3: Sometimes you go see like the customer add like $2, $1. I mean, that's crazy. 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That's crazy. But Uber is bad. $3, $4. Yeah, I mean, like, I don't work with Uber.
0: What about DoorDash?
3: DoorDash, like, same thing. $3, $4, $3, $4.
4: The customer order is something like almost like $500. Uber pay me only like $4 to $5, something like this. Someone's going to order 500 food, and it doesn't have, like, give, like, the tips to the driver. And those orders are difficult because it's a large order. You need to carry this order very carefully.
0: Of course.
4: You need to have, like, a large bag right. To be able to carry this order.
0: That's very
4: so
0: difficult.
4: You need, like, more effort from the driver. This is a big bag, 80 liter. Whenever I went to deliver, a customer asked me, how do you carry all those food? And then I'm receiving only, like, $5 to carry those food to you. I'm not receiving tips. It's not fair.
0: Okay, and that, again, was the delivery workers talking about the experience of the tech companies stealing or skimming their tips. Gustavo and Papa talking about that. And you heard Uber is bad and DoorDash the same thing. And this was something that came up repeatedly in the conversations, that there really was no love for the delivery companies, especially not for Uber, that is to say Uber Eats, and DoorDash. I really did not hear anything positive about those companies. And what these delivery workers are saying in regards to their tips is that when they have a huge order that, you know, overloads the bike and it's very heavy and it takes a lot of time and energy to get it safely to the customer, the delivery worker suspects that the app is not accurately reporting what the customer put in, because they're saying customers with these huge orders, customers are just giving them $2 or $3, and they can't believe that consistently that all of the customers are giving such meager tips with these large orders. And so here we see the opaqueness of these systems, where the company knows if they're skimming the tips, but the delivery worker doesn't know and has no way to find out. So the opacity works to the advantage of the companies if they would like to exploit these workers. This is a pattern we've seen in all sorts of instances of tech companies exploiting people who use their technology, in this case, delivery workers. By the way, I did ask workers if they liked cash tips, and they said yes. So that is always an option. If you are going to use one of these apps, you can decide to give them a cash tip instead of, or in addition to, the online, you know, app-based tip that might get skimmed. Okay, let's move on to the third clip. This is also talking about the experience of the job. And in this case, we're going to hear a delivery worker saying that there is a particular problem when, for example, late at night, a customer places an order and then falls asleep. The company tells the delivery worker to put the order outside the door and take a photo of it. But later on, the customer wakes up and, without checking for the food, they just cancel the order. And you can guess who has to pay the price for that. He mentions DCW, by the way, and that's New York City's Department of Consumer and Worker Protection. Let's go ahead and hear this clip.
3: Sometimes the customer can order food and, like, sleep. If they wake up, they're going to cancel the order. When you go, like, to their address and you call them, after, like, you call customer care, they're gonna say you can leave the food somewhere safe and, like, take a picture. But the problem is, like, after, like, couple of hours, you gonna see that order was canceled, and the first responsible is gonna be you. That's why, like, right now I stop working, like, at the nighttime.
0: Customers keep falling asleep.
4: Sometimes we go to pick up the order and the restaurant doesn't have all the items, because the customer ordered like 10 items, but the restaurant only have like 6 items. And then the customer say, cancel the order. So waiting there, trying to, like, get in touch with the restaurant to see if they have all the items, or maybe trying to contact the customer to say, I'm here, but they don't have all the items. They cancel the order and you don't get any pay. Oh. So when you estimate this money, it was almost like $3,150,000 from Uber. Like, the three application is $5 million. So right now we are doing this one here, Uber settlement. Whoever work, like, from September 2023 until September 2024, they can come here. We're going to try to apply for them with DCW to file a complaint to see if they are eligible to get some money. Uber was stealing the money.
1: We're doing outreach. I went in Flushing, like, 2 years ago. A lot of Chinese community that complain a lot from Hungry Panda. The company, they have a facility in Flushing who supposedly they assist in workers. But if you get a complaint in front of them, they're going to deactivate your account after you leave. Yeah, I hear some cases related to retaliations. And also Hungry Panda is one of the companies who, before you start deliveries with the one customer, you need to pick up 5 or 6 orders before to start delivering the food to the customers. So after that, the company is going to start saying, why are you delay to deliver the orders? The worker was saying, like, you send me to one restaurant, to the second one, to the third one, to the fourth one. So you don't even have a space in a regular bike, or an electric bike, or a moped to put all the orders in a delivery bag. So on top of that, they say, are you delaying delivering the food for the customer? So this is very unfair.
0: So they say, you made a pickup at a restaurant

0: was talking about the unfair treatment having to do with order cancellations and angry customers. And it comes back to, again, the asymmetry of power of the tech companies pushing the responsibility fully onto the delivery workers, even when it has something to do with a failure of their own technology or their own process, the tech company's own process. That last example had to do with a company called Hungry Panda, which is one of the smaller delivery apps here in New York City. It's Chinese-owned, but it is popular in some neighborhoods. And as you heard, if the delivery worker picks up from a restaurant and wants to get it right to the customer, they are often prevented by the algorithm, which says, no, you have to pick up again and again and again at these other restaurants. And if the first customer gets angry, guess who takes the blame? It's not the Hungry Panda app code, I can guarantee you that. So those first three clips, I think, give you a sense of some of the issues that delivery workers are facing day to day and stated in the words of the delivery workers themselves. I thought that was really important that we include their voices so they can tell us their experience trying to fulfill these orders, trying to do a good job, and what happens to them along the way. So that sets the stage for Los Deliveristas Unidos, which is this group inside the Workers' Justice Project, which is fighting for the rights of delivery workers. And I was delighted to speak to the founder of Los Deliveristas Unidos, a gentleman named Gustavo H. He's going to talk in this next clip about the founding of Los Deliveristas Unidos, starting with how he became a delivery worker in the first place, which was shortly after he moved to New York City from Ecuador. And this was early days. This was the 20-teens, at a time before the tech companies really tuned the algorithms to start stealing workers' tips. In fact, as you'll hear, Gustavo remembers the moment when the companies started stealing the tips. Let's hear from Gustavo in this next clip.
1: So for many years, I was working for like a restaurant from here and there. In 2015, 16, I have a lot of friends. They start telling me that there is a new way to make money in like much easier or without pressure, without like a scheduling. And then...
0: And that meant on the phone.
1: Yeah, so I went to get my first smartphone, and then I have a friend. He told me how to do it, and then apply, and then I was in the app. So in the beginning, it was really good. I can't complain. The flexibility that offers was there. You can work wherever you want, anytime you want. It was really good. But I noticed the change from like in the beginning, like a month later, 2 months later, and then went tough. In 2018, I noticed that they started stealing tips because I see the difference sometimes when we drop the food. You see the difference of amount from the receipt from the restaurant. The difference sometimes when there is a big order, sometimes we know that when people spend like $100, they have to give you like $20-$25 a tip. But sometimes we see in the app it's only $10, $5, and I start notice that. But so
0: you said in 2015 you started using the smartphone. 2016, 17 started making deliveries based on orders that came in through these apps, and for a while, it was a good arrangement. Mm-hmm. You're making good money. It was convenient. You could set your own hours. And then it changed. And you suspected or you saw that the companies were stealing your tips. That must have been very disappointing to think that a company was building this app on the smartphone to steal your tips.
1: Yeah, it was really tough. I made my complaint. I asked them how this happened. And they said, next time if you have a complaint, you have to have proof. So when I see something weird in the orders, so I have to start take pictures. So from there, I see something wrong. Like what I did is I called them and they say, something wrong here. Okay, you have proof? Yes. This is the customer receipt or the screenshot from the customer. And then, so I did that. A lot of time I asked the customer, how much the tip that you gave me? And they said, I give you this amount. And then, what is that? It's not enough? No, it's not the problem. I want to make sure I got the right amount.

0: And then they said, take the screenshot. And sometimes when you say that, sometimes you feel a little bad because customers say, okay, that's not enough. So you want more, so give another $5 thing extra. But I wasn't doing that for that purpose, because I was trying to...
1: You're trying to get the proof that the company asked for. Let's talk about the founding of Los Deliveristas Unidos.
0: Yeah, so in the middle of the pandemic, I was offered my free time to the Worker Justice Project. We started to connect with more workers. In October 15, it's when we make our first rally. And that day, I was expecting like a 50, 60 workers, but it turned to like, I think, 600 workers.
1: Really?
0: What's really impressive for me, when I saw those people, I was late in that day to enjoy them. The rally, but was a big number, and I said, wow. And that's when media start asking about who you are, what you want, what you need. So a lot of other workers were scared talking to the media. So that's why the director of Workers' Justice, I don't have no choice. Can you speak to the media? Can you do this? Okay, so I was here and there. So from then, nowadays, like all the time I spoke to media and say, talk about the truth. I talk about the issues that we're facing with these apps. And as you know, that's the first rally was in the middle of the pandemic, in the October 15, 2020. But we started thinking on how to make this much bigger. In April 21, it's when we made that big rally too. And that day, I spent 1 month on the streets, like a back and forth every day in my free time. The day that when we started the march, I would never see that big number on my life, like a follow me, because some person said to me, hey, you're the one who make this happen, right? He said, I don't know. And see my back, and he said, this is like a couple thousand people following you. That's like a, I don't know, it broke me, because this is the power when you have it. Like you keep moving forward and then you're fighting for the people. And from there, I see a lot of people that say, thank you for this. Thanks for you doing this for us.
1: And that was Gustavo Ache, who's the founder of Los Deliveristas Unidos, talking about the early days before he founded it, starting out as a delivery worker in New York City before the tips started getting stolen, and then seeing the moment when the tips started getting stolen, and then, as he said, spending time at the Workers Justice Project, and then starting up Los Deliveristas Unidos and having these marches with thousands of people following him. And it's just inspiring to hear that story. And one of the things that I take away from that is that in the early days, the companies were able to operate without stealing tips. There is a way to operate a business without stealing from contractors. So, I mean, it's crazy to have to even say that out loud, but there is a way to conduct business without defrauding the people who are working with you. The other thing is, you might have noticed that Gustavo said the phrase, keep moving forward. That was his mantra while I was speaking with him, and you'll hear it again. In fact, we're going to go to the next clip and continue with Gustavo talking now about the results that Los Deliveristas Unidos has already notched up. He's going to be talking about their fight for minimum pay. And he also talks about a Deliverista hub near New York City's City Hall, which is this place where Deliveristas can charge their phones and have some shelter from the elements. And it's a repurposed structure that used to be an old newsstand that was no longer used and was falling into disrepair. And Gustavo took the lead, and now it's something great. So another impressive story. Let's go ahead now and listen to this clip with Gustavo. And we'll also hear from William and Gabriel from the Workers' Justice Project later on the clip. What are you most proud of that the union has already done?
0: passing the minimum pay, as you know, they take us to court. They bring an army of lawyers against us. I noticed that when we went to court, and I see it's just a group of workers against like a 50 lawyers. They show up with boxes of paper. I don't know if they show us to like impress us.
1: Probably expensive suits,
0: yeah,
1: too.
0: And then somebody told me that they hire the most expensive lawyers in New York City. They invest a lot of money in this. This corporation, they hire like workers to come against us. Workers that who was with us come against us. So like they used a really good tactic on union busting against us. But for me, it was like a moment they say, I have to keep moving forward. I went out. Sometimes workers like trying to face me, like say, why you did that? What's up? Yep, I'm not going to talk to you. I know what I'm doing, and I just got to keep moving forward. But it was really hard because a lot of people making memes, crazy jokes on me. As you see, I'm a little heavy. But I was sitting home one night, I remember, and my wife said that she's crying. She said, why are you doing this? This is not good for you. I saw you. You're so tough. You're not crying. I was sitting there. I'm okay. But inside of me, I said, oh, man. So what I have to do? This has to stop. Are we going to give up? Are we going to keep moving forward? But as you see, we passed through that crazy storm, and now we're here. We keep moving forward. And then.
1: And you have minimum pay.
0: Yeah, we have the minimum pay.
1: You recently launched a new Deliverista hub, yeah, by City Hall in New York City.
0: Mm-hmm. Deliverista hub, something that came on my mind on the middle of the pandemic, because delivery workers, we don't have nowhere to rest, nowhere to sit. And one day I remember I came from Midtown Manhattan, and then it was raining a lot. I stand with my friends for a little bit. We was hiding in the building scaffold, and then we stand there for like a half hour, and then I said to them, I got to go home. And I noticed those new stands, nobody used it. And the next day, we went to doing outreach with the director for the Worker Justice, and I tell her, there's a lot of those little things nobody uses.
1: No one uses
0: and
1: the newsstands.
0: She said, you're asking too much. So relax.
1: And then people have told you that a lot.
0: She said, no, you're crazy. The city is not going to give this spot because it's running by, I don't know, maybe for, by DOT or park. And they're not easy to deal with them. But as time goes, things change. And then I hear that one later, some Chuck Schumer support your idea. So things happen when you keep moving forward and keep talking and talking.
2: I hear you. The city have a settlement with Hungry Panda because the company, when they start the minimum pay in 2023, they denied to pay the minimum pay to delivery workers. So right now they have to pay a lot of money for all those workers who was working at that time.
1: Are you hopeful about the future for delivery workers? It just seems like between Hungry Panda, Uber, DoorDash, Grubhub, there are these very powerful, very rich corporations, mm-hmm, that are trying to steal from you. Mm-hmm. Do you feel like there's a bright future for delivery workers?
2: It's always a bright future if you don't surrender. 7 years ago, we don't even have nothing. Now we want a lot of things. A package of legislation who can afford delivery workers to use the bathrooms after the pandemic, because at that time, during the pandemic, we don't have anything at all. Delivery worker, they can decide if you don't want to cross bridges and tunnels. You can set up the distance before you start working. The minimum pay in December 4, 2023. The 1332 legislation who protect delivery worker for deactivation, we're still working on that, but we won last year. And it's going to be into effect, I think, next year.
3: We fought for and won fair pay for these workers in 2023. Imagine, you know, you used to make on average like $5 an hour for doing this work. And the reason we call it fair pay is that these workers receive no benefits and help from the companies they work for. They have to pay for their bikes, they have to pay for their batteries, their parking, their phones. They have no medical insurance, no insurance of any kind. So it's fair to pay them a wage that they can live on in the one of the most expensive cities in the world.
1: And that last voice was Gabriel Montero from the Workers' Justice Project. We also heard from William and also Gustavo Ache, founder of Los Deliveristas Unidos, talking about, all three gentlemen talking about the results that the movement has won already, including minimum pay, and they are beginning to work on this issue of deactivations, this sudden firing by algorithm, which we're going to get to in the next clip. Before we get there, I just want to say, if you are just tuning in, you are listening to Tectonic. My name is Mark Hurst. We are about halfway through the show and halfway through the clips that I am playing of my and Todd Mazursky's visit to Los Deliveristas Unidos, which is part of the Workers' Justice Project, which is in Brooklyn, which is in New York City, if all that makes sense. And if you'd like links to those organizations and other resources, you can find them on the Tectonic website, tectonic.fm, T-E-C-H-tonic.fm. Click into the episode for the delivery workers or Los Deliveristas Unidos, and you'll see everything there. Let's move on to the next clip, in which we're going to be talking about the immediate crisis that they are facing right now, which is the plague of deactivations. Now, let me set this up. When Todd and I showed up at the Workers' Justice Project, where Los Deliveristas Unidos is based, that particular day, there was a line out the door of delivery workers waiting to get in to ask for help. And almost all of them, I learned, were asking for the same kind of help, which is, what do I do now that I've been deactivated? It wasn't just one or two delivery workers who got fired by algorithm. It was dozens of them that day. And what I heard from the staffers that I talked to is that that was one of the shorter lines they had seen recently. They had had hundreds per day of workers, delivery workers, coming and complaining that they had been deactivated without cause by these tech companies. Totally unjust and unfair. These tech companies treating these workers as disposable and using code, opaque code, to just hand out deactivations willy-nilly. And these delivery workers were worried to frantic because this was their livelihood and it had just disappeared. And the one source of help that they could get was at Los Deliveristas Unidos and the Workers' Justice Project. So let's hear about these unjust deactivations. We're going to hear from William, who we've heard from before, and a new voice. We're going to hear from Yadira Sanchez, who is the co-founder of the Workers' Justice Project. And then we're going to hear again from Gabriel Montero, giving examples of the deactivations that the workers have suffered. Here it is. When I came to the office today, I noticed a line out the door mm-hmm. of delivery workers waiting to come in yeah. and get help.
2: Yes.
1: As you meet with them, as they come in to get help, what are some of the complaints or concerns or questions that you're hearing from them?
2: The most frequent question is deactivations.
1: Deactivations.
2: Yes. Unjust deactivations.
1: Unjust
2: actually.
1: Deactivations.
2: Yeah. I know that all those delivery corporations, they contract those scientists from Silicon Valley, and mostly the system, the robot, is who really deactivate a person, you know?
1: It's not a person who's doing it. It's a computer, an algorithm.
2: It's an algorithm. So one example is the lady that was in front of me right now. She said, "I'd cut my hair. I remember that at time I took a picture, my hair was curly, so the algorithm deactivated my account just because it said that it wasn't me."
1: Right, because the delivery workers have to check in on the app
2: yes.
1: to show that it's really them, and mm-hmm. so it uses facial recognition.
2: Facial recognition,
1: but
2: yeah.
1: the algorithm, in this case, as the woman told you, had a problem. The algorithm could not tell that it was the same person, just with a different hairstyle.
2: Exactly. They're using that technology, but it's not fair. I don't know. Is it something between the machine and the worker? But the company, they don't take the responsibility just to help all those people. So right now, we have thousands and thousands of workers who are deactivated by a machine, and the company, they don't invest enough money to contract a real person and take the cases one by one.
4: And so what is a worker supposed to do? Like the woman you mentioned, she took a photo of herself, like the company asked. She has a different hairstyle. She gets deactivated. Now she has maybe no income. What is she supposed to do?
2: Exactly. There is a lot of people in the same situation, people who support their families in their countries. So we have a lot of people that pass more than 6 months, a year, waiting for get back his application, but the company, they don't respond because they have an automatic algorithm to make appeals.
4: They have an automatic algorithm to make appeals.
2: Appeals, yeah. So if you call the customer service, for example, DoorDash, they're going to say, oh, I'm going to send you the form, and the form is a first system that is supposedly checking a person, but it's not. It's a robot. It's a machine. So the majority of the cases of the workers who make appeals, they deny it right away, like 2 or 3 days.
4: So they have an algorithm just denying the appeals one after another.
2: Exactly. They don't have a real person. And also, those delivery corporations, they contract a third-party companies in Latin American countries, for example, Colombia, Mexico. So they just have like a guide, like a piece of paper, so they can read, oh, I'm so sorry to hear that you got deactivated, so this is the thing that you can do, but they don't offer enough customer service just to help people.
5: We normally have 200 or 300 people outside waiting for us to be helped. Today is what, Wednesday. You should come on Mondays and see how difficult it is actually. Like we have double the number outside. We're happy and we're able to help the community or the workers, but we also understand that the companies need to invest a lot more in support, at least to help the workers to fix their internal issues with the company. They have to have people trained. They have to have, you know, offices open, like in real person. And being honest, you know, like we can reactivate you because of this and this, or you need to have this and this, or offer trainings. Because in many of the cases, workers are deactivated just because don't have any experience doing deliveries. And that leads to a deactivation. For example, if a worker doesn't have a 99% rate, good average, 1%, 98 rate, can get somebody being deactivated. So if somebody does two wrong things, they get deactivated.
4: And it might not be their fault.
5: There are many different issues why workers are deactivated, things that are out of their control. For example, like according to the limits right now, they cannot go over the speed limit of 15 miles per hour. And some of the workers are being deactivated because they take prolonged time, when in reality the worker took 5 minutes longer or 8 minutes longer, because it happens that on that day, 3 or 4 lights were in red, and he needs to follow the law. And this person gets deactivated. 8 minutes difference from the average time that the worker should be taking to deliver something. So in a way, the company is pushing the worker to go over the limit, and he's being punished if he follows the law.
3: We've seen hundreds, if not over 1,000 workers in the past couple of weeks who have been deactivated. But I'll just step back and say the problem that we're seeing, we believe, is retaliation. Retaliation for the fact that we fought for and won fair pay for these workers in 2023. Imagine, you know, you used to make on average like $5 an hour for doing this work. And so what we saw was these app companies begin to really restrict the time that these workers have to deliver, because now the companies, rightly so, have to pay them for every minute that they're working. They no longer can try to bait workers and have them fight one against another to see in a race to the bottom who will take a delivery for the least amount of money. No, now they have to get paid a fair wage. So they have calculated, and they have their algorithms calculate to maximize their profits, what's the least amount of time we can get a worker to do this delivery? And what we find is that these are really unrealistic for these workers. And we think it serves two purposes. One is it's deactivation is discipline. Like, it's basically the company's way of saying, if we are going to lord this over you, you know our algorithms are watching everything you're doing. If you don't comply, we're just going to fire you. Because the fact is these workers have seen every day and experienced themselves being fired by an algorithm with no evidence provided. So they know that that is hanging over them. So we see all kinds of reasons that they get for this. For example, you may be a delivery worker and you get to a building and you're trying to make your time and the elevator doesn't work or it's too slow or you're in a bizarre conversation with the customer where they're trying to tell you to come upstairs but you're trying to meet them downstairs, and all of that gets counted against you. At the end of the day, the blame is always put on the worker. So that's a common reason that we see workers getting deactivated, is that they've been told that they're not delivering in the time that they need to be. We see workers who are, again, because the setback, you know, the route that they have to take is determined by the algorithm, the time. Sometimes there are issues on the road. This is the real world, a real world that the algorithm doesn't know. And I think, frankly, the companies don't care to know about. But we've had workers who have come across a drawbridge that's up and can't deliver in the window, and they can't make the drawbridge go down. And they have been very responsive to let customer service know, let the client know, sending photos of the drawbridge up. But sometimes what the company will say is, well, you're fraudulently trying to extend your delivery time to make more money, because now you're getting paid. You're actually getting paid for the time that you devote to this job and the time you expend your labor. So, oh, you must be fraudulently trying to extend that time to make more money. Well, that counts as a violation, and that can lead to a deactivation. These guys constantly have to re-upload their photos, their IDs. If there's any glitch in the facial recognition software, the company blames them, says they're committing fraud. That can lead to a deactivation. So there's all kinds of reasons why you can be deactivated, but at the end of the day, it's basically this form of control and fear that's loaded over these workers so that they comply with the company. We're looking at a systemic issue. We know that this is based in faulty algorithms, in algorithms that are designed to basically exploit workers. And the ones who have been caught red-handed are these companies like DoorDash and Uber Eats. I mean, they were caught red-handed by the Attorney General stealing tips from workers. And this was not a glitch in the system. This was not a couple of mistakes. This was, in the case of DoorDash, stealing tips from 60,000 workers. It was baked into their model. It was baked into the way they calculated pay, so that instead of giving workers their tips on top of their pay, their algorithms calculated the tip and then offset the pay with that, so that they were actually using tips so they didn't have to pay workers. And in the case of Uber Eats, we just had a settlement for nearly $4.5 million, again, where their algorithms are being used to deny workers their pay according to the standards that have now been set. Because the fact of the matter is, now with the protections we've gotten in place, especially last year around pay transparency, tipping transparency, we're starting to build the transparency that these workers need. But it's very hard for an individual worker to be able to detect when this is happening, when their tips are being stolen, to know, is this just like a fluke? Is this something happening just to me? But that's why it's so important we keep educating workers to know their rights under the new law. And we work very strongly with the Department of Consumer and Worker Protection, which is the main agency around enforcing that law in New York City, so that workers can then come to us if they suspect something. Because again and again, what we find is a systemic pattern where there are hundreds, if not thousands, of workers who are experiencing the same issue. And time and again, it's been borne out when we partner with the Attorney General or the Department of Consumer and Worker Protection that the people committing fraud are these companies. You know, it's funny, they rail against any regulation. They don't want enforcement of their business model. But their business model is based on constant surveillance, regulation of workers. They want to, again, make sure that the entire industry is based on how they maximize their profits without taking into consideration the fact that these are human beings moving through physical space in dangerous circumstances. And so they continue to, the clamp down every time we try to provide them with more rights. I mean, again, the entire business model basically outsources all risk and all expense onto the workers. The companies really provide nothing. And this is, they claim, the, you know, the genius of their innovative model, that they found a way to meet demand, to have just explosive growth without having to contribute anything to a labor force. And for investors on paper, I suppose this looks like, you know, an amazing job. But for us, any business model that's based on the idea that you have to provide no protections, no dignity, no fairness for workers is not a business model that's worthy of existence.
4: They're not even providing food. I mean, these delivery companies, they're just an app with an algorithm and a bunch of surveillance.
3: Yeah, no, there's no real innovation that's been provided here other than coordinating restaurants with customers and with workers. I mean, they're not, right, as you said, they're not making the food, they're not delivering the food, they basically just figured out a way to take money off the top in these relationships. And as you and I discussed earlier, like, this is like a rent-seeking investment vehicle for people who want to make money. This is very appealing to investors, again, because the upside is there are no labor costs. You don't have to expend that much money on any actual innovation, or you just have to figure out a way to clamp down on your workers and just continue to run your algorithms.
4: I just imagine the job of some programmer inside one of these Silicon Valley companies who's being asked to write the code that's going to skim the tips off of these delivery workers. What goes through that person's mind as they're writing the code? I mean, how shameful it is for management to direct the team to write the code that's going to steal money from vulnerable workers.
3: Yeah.
4: Have you heard from the companies? Do they give some sort of excuse, or they try to make an explanation? Do they say, oh, that was a glitch? Or what's their response when they're challenged on this?
3: I personally don't know too much about the responses they've given. I know they've said things like, oh, yeah, that was an outdated model, or, you know, we've corrected that error. But again, we've just seen this too many times for us to believe that this is just a glitch. Like, another example is when we introduced the minimum pay law, several of the companies, DoorDash and Uber, I should say Grubhub, did not do this, which is good on them. But they moved the tipping option from the interface with customers. Now, these are companies that are in the business of designing interfaces. Why? Because at the end of the day, what they're most interested in doing is manipulating human behavior. So they know how their apps can manipulate human behavior. They want to keep workers vulnerable, because they want to be able to churn through workers. They want to be able to fire them at any time, like they're doing to all these workers, because they want to be hire new, fresh, new batch, and they keep like a reserve army of thousands of workers who have the app but don't get hours, so they can do this. But so they took away the tipping option. They moved it to the end of the order so that, you know, you wouldn't tip anymore. That has no effect on their bottom line. It's just that they did that so that workers wouldn't get those tips. And we know that workers didn't get those tips because the Department of Consumer and Worker Protection did a study, and it resulted in $550 million in lost tips for these workers on the platforms that moved the tipping option. On the platforms that didn't move the tipping option, tipping continue the way it had always been. So we know that they're constantly doing this. They're constantly manipulating the way this works.
4: I'll observe that Uber, which is one of the companies you've mentioned, Uber started as a transportation company. And now with Uber Eats, they've got workers delivering food on their behalf.
3: Yeah.
4: So what I'm seeing is that the model of using surveillance and algorithms and worker exploitation, it's spreading.
3: Yeah.
4: And it's not going to stop at delivery workers, is it?
3: No. This is the thing that we try to communicate to people in the public, that while these delivery workers are doing a particular job, we want people to know they're kind of the canary in the coal mine for where this is all headed, because we think these companies have bigger plans in mind. I mean, I don't think they're just going to stop at delivering food. I think they're going to try to see the ways in which they can offer all kinds of services to people. And at the end of the day, again, their mission is to mine human behavior, mine human nature. I mean, we have plenty of companies in the world that are mining physical nature. I think at root, these companies are about mining human nature to see how they can manipulate behavior the same way that social media platforms have. I mean, they've completely transformed the way we behave. In New York City, you know, these app companies have completely changed our behavior around food. Now, for many people, it's a huge benefit, especially during the pandemic. It's a way of life now, but I think we all have to be cautious about what are they actually trying to get us to do? Because it's not just these workers that are being manipulated. It's really all of us in the way that we interface with these apps. And so I think, yeah, you're going to see these companies offering all kinds of personal services to people and ways in which they can infiltrate your life, monetize your behavior, monetize your actions in the world, and offer you services to support them under the guise of supporting you, but really to benefit them.
4: What would you say to someone who's thinking of ordering dinner over one of those apps? Do you support them using the apps or a certain app, or should they just go to the restaurant?
0: These apps, they're good in one part because they provide income from some people, but they have the resources to do the things the right way. So the only thing I say to consumers is be patient and generous when weather gets bad, because that's the thing we're facing. When we have like a really crazy storm, nobody wants to go out, so they just go to the phone. But as I noticed that, not everybody use these apps. They're lazy. They don't want to go out, because I saw that for many times that there's a lot of people, they're not allowed to go out. Sometimes they're sick. They have some issues to stop them to go out, so they have to
4: use They have to use the app.
0: So there's a good service that we provide, too, with this app. So that's why we're saying we're doing an essential job in New York City.
4: There are listeners of this show who are going to think, well, what, if anything, should I do differently? Should I use one app over the other? Should I not use the apps at all and try to walk to the restaurants if I can? What would you say to listeners who are interested in doing the right thing?
3: Yeah. Again, this is a way of life in New York, and it is a job that provides employment for... there are 80,000 delivery workers in New York City. Our claim and our belief is that this can be good work, just like construction can be good work. It's not the nature of the work itself. A lot of delivery workers will tell you they are so proud to do this work, especially when they can help people in need, when they can help older people who can't leave their home, when they can bring them medicine or they can bring them water. Many of them have talked about how during the pandemic it really hit them how important this job is, why they're essential workers. So I think it's not that we want to suggest that people don't do this. What we want is these workers to be treated fairly, for their contribution to be recognized, for the companies to give them more of a voice in how this industry is run, and to acknowledge them as workers, to stop pretending that they don't work for them, because they do. I mean, the data show, we know this is a workforce that the only way these companies can meet their demands for growth and their demands for revenue and profit is to have a huge workforce. This is not a gig that people are doing on the side, at least in New York City. So what we tell people is use these apps, but be informed about what these app companies are doing. Get connected to our campaigns, because we're constantly trying to involve the public in fighting for the rights of these workers. So we want people to get involved in that. We want to make this professional, dignified work that is fairly paid.
4: That is fairly paid. Friends, I'm just about out of time, and I hope this has helped shed a light on the experience of delivery workers and what we can do, if you choose to be a customer of these apps, what we can do, starting with paying some cash tips to these workers. Thanks to everybody at the Workers' Justice Project and Los Deliveristas Unidos for taking the time. Thanks again to Todd Mazursky for audio production. A little bit of homework. I want you to avoid Apple, abandon Amazon, forget Facebook, and whatever you do, get off Google.

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2: You got to get the Save America Act passed. If you terminate the filibuster, everything happens. If you don't terminate the filibuster, only bad things will happen.
1: President Donald Trump called on the Senate to stay in session through its August break and get rid of the filibuster to pass the Save America Act. He says Republicans will lose power without the bill sharply restricting mail-in ballots and requiring strict proof of citizenship to register or vote. Contrary to extensive evidence, the president continues to promote conspiracy theories about widespread fraud and non-citizen voting. Senate Majority Leader John Thune and Republican moderates say the votes are just not there for the legislation or for ending the filibuster. Thune says without a viable plan to change that, there is no point in skipping the 5-week break, and senators need to go back to their states to campaign. The Justice Department is asking the Supreme Court to lift a judge's block on a Trump executive order restricting mail-in voting, arguing it's too early while the Postal Service has yet to implement the order. Judges have repeatedly overruled administration demands that the USPS not send mail-in ballots in states refusing to turn over unredacted voter rolls. Watchdogs warn that the White House may try to use emergency powers to intervene in November's midterms, especially if it looks like Republicans are losing. Rob Weiner, with the Lawyers Committee for Civil Rights Under Law, says it's time for ordinary citizens to help defend democracy.
3: You can be a poll watcher. You can be an observer. You can voice your view that no one will be allowed to intimidate people so that they don't vote.
1: Former FBI Director James Comey has asked the federal judge to toss a case alleging he threatened the president by posting a photo on social media showing seashells arranged to read 8647. Comey argues the phrase, common in liberal circles, means getting rid of Trump and does not constitute a, quote, true threat. For decades, Americans have been in what's called the Big Sort, where people end up living near or congregating with people of similar politics. Now researchers say that's also happening in the workplace, although less intensely. A huge nationwide study of 30 million people in hundreds of occupations across thousands of industries finds workplace sorting is common. But Reuben Hurst, with the University of Maryland, says it's less dramatic than where people live, maybe because work remains one of the few places where people are forced to try to solve problems together.
4: This would suggest that the workplace might actually be a really important and one of the last places in American society where people consistently interact with those that are not like them politically.
1: A new poll from Politico finds Republicans may struggle to campaign on their signature tax bill because people don't know what it did. Nearly half of Americans say they can't explain the One Big Beautiful Bill, and those who can more frequently argue it helped wealthier Americans. A third even say it hurts their bottom line. The House Ethics Committee announced an investigation into Texas Republican Congressman Lance Gooden. The announcement didn't give details. A transparency group filed a complaint against him for failing to report stock trades as required by law. I'm Simone Perez for Pacifica Network and Public News Service. 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
10: Hi, this is Maria Michaelis of the Oasis of Lorien Hub in the Cuesta Studio Tour. 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
11: Well, if you say Hollywood movies, then the answer has to be that there has been no evolution of gay characters on the screen.
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13: Welcome to This Way Out, the international LGBTQ radio magazine. I'm Brian DeShazer. In NewsWrap, France's new rights watchdog is no friend to queer people or women, while the transposition of UK's new government is questionable and a gay German politician falls into surrogacy hypocrisy. In the US, the House declines to make Trump's transgender military ban permanent, but advances other anti-trans measures. And a Seattle judge keeps a historic LGBTQ plus beach nude, but curbs the bad behavior. The Rainbow Rewinds to Judy Grahn, Vita Russo, and Reverend Troy Perry, and Moushe Chappelle reflects on 2,000 episodes of This Way Out. Stay tuned to hear all of that and more here on This Way Out.
14: I'm Red.
15: And I'm Melanie Keller.
14: With NewsWrap, a summary of some of the news in or affecting LGBTQ communities around the world for the week ending July 25th, 2026.
15: A French senator with a history of fighting against marriage equality and reproductive freedom is now the country's new defender of rights. President Emmanuel Macron's nominee, François-Noël Buffet, survived a narrow vote to take on the position of Défenseur des droits. It's an independent watchdog position responsible for defending citizens whose rights are infringed upon and ensuring the equal protection of legal rights in France. In 2013, Bouffet took part in protests against same-sex marriage. He voted against extending medically assisted reproduction to single women and female couples in 2021, and he abstained from a 2024 vote to enshrine abortion rights in the French Constitution. The role of Défenseur des droits has major investigative powers and is meant to be a check on the government. They may intervene in areas such as the ethics of security professionals, the protection of children's rights, combating discrimination, and safeguarding whistleblowers. In a July 7th hearing before the National Assembly's Legal Affairs Committee, Bouffet was accused of having a history of racist and homophobic votes. The senator told the members of parliament that he had, in his words, evolved on a number of issues. To Nicolas Faget, the appointment is both absurd and scary. As spokesperson for the Association of Gay and Lesbian Parents and Future Parents, Faget warns, "One of the bulwarks shielding same-sex parents and their children from discrimination is at risk of being undermined by someone who does not believe in those rights."
14: The people of the United Kingdom are acclimating to their seventh prime minister in a decade. Labour's former mayor of Manchester, Andy Burnham, is considered to be more left-leaning than his predecessor, Keir Starmer. However, like Starmer, Burnham's previous positive track record on LGBTQ issues crumbled when the transgender bathroom ban was instituted earlier this year. Burnham has appointed Yvette Cooper as his health secretary. She follows gay MP Wes Streeting in the position. Streeting resigned in May of this year after the controversy surrounding his prohibition on gender-affirming puberty blockers for trans youth. Temporary substitute James Murray also supported the trans bathroom ban. The dodgy trans rights history among the recent Labour Party health secretaries has onlookers wary of Cooper. She has largely sidestepped any public comment about trans rights since the anti-trans culture war began, despite being outspoken about introducing gender-neutral options for passports in 2015. Last year, she was critical of the protests following the Supreme Court's decision to exclude trans women from the legal definition of a woman. The United Kingdom's High Court will decide this week whether to halt the country's puberty blocker trial. The trial has provided the only avenue for youth to receive gender-affirming care since the ban. The Pathways trial was granted by ministers to be an exception to the ban, arguing that the data from the use of puberty blockers among youth could provide the evidence that had been lacking. However, the anti-trans parents organization, Bayswater Support Group, argues that the study is unlawful and is attempting to stop it. Discussions around the High Court case may finally reveal Cooper's true colors.
15: Surrogacy hypocrisy is forcing a gay German politician to resign from the Bundestag. A key ally of Chancellor Friedrich Merz, Jens Spahn, has served as chair of the Christian Democratic Union. The conservative CDU is staunchly opposed to surrogacy, so eyebrows were raised on July 15th when Spahn announced that he and his husband, Daniel Funke, just had a baby via a surrogate mother. Surrogacy is illegal in Germany, and Spahn has long stood against efforts to legalize it. In 2015, he wrote in GQ magazine that as a gay man and as a Christian, he could hardly warm to the idea of what he called at the time a rented womb. When he was health minister in 2020, Spahn's department rejected a push to legalize altruistic or non-compensated surrogacy. During that debate, he told the Bundestag that the ban existed primarily to safeguard the welfare of the child. While his party was passing a resolution reaffirming the prohibition on surrogacy during a national conference in February this year, a U.S.-based surrogate mother was pregnant with Funke and Spahn's child. It is not illegal in Germany to raise a child born in another country via surrogacy. However, Spahn's actions collided with his political messaging and party platform, and his CDU Bundestag colleagues decided it was one collision too many. Just 3 days after he came out as a new dad, Spahn resigned.
14: The United States House of Representatives had rejected President Donald Trump's ban on transgender people serving in the military. MAGA Republican Representative Lauren Boebert of Colorado proposed the amendment to the annual National Defense Authorization Act. If passed, it would have codified Trump's executive order to eliminate transgender service members. The legislation required all personnel to serve in accordance with their biological sex. Four Republicans broke with the party line on July 21st to help defeat it by a vote of 217 to 212. Major Erica Vandal is one of the service members currently battling the ban in court. She spoke to Dan Ming of Evident Media for the documentary Fighting to Serve.
16: Gender-affirming care has zero impact on our ability to deploy, our ability to be ready, and our ability to meet standards. As far as my medicines that I'm taking, it is a shelf-stable pill I take twice a day, no different than, you know, medication of whatever variety that thousands of other troops take daily.
14: The discriminatory executive order titled Prioritizing Military Excellence and Readiness is taking fire from several major lawsuits. As of June, the U.S. Court of Appeals for the District of Columbia ruled that transgender members of the military can continue to serve, but the armed services can continue refusing to enlist new transgender members. Though codification of Trump's trans military ban was rejected, Representative Nancy Mace of South Carolina was successful in proposing two anti-transgender amendments. One would prevent military health insurance from covering gender-affirming care. The other would prohibit trans girls from participating in kindergarten through 12th grade sports at Department of Defense-run schools.
17: Finally,
15: Seattle, Washington's historic clothing-optional LGBTQ plus beach will remain open. Following several years of a neighborhood dispute over Denny Blaine Park, King County Superior Court Judge Samuel Chung denied a request to close the park or ban legal public nudity. Neighbors have been complaining to the city about lewd conduct they claim to have observed on the beach. One neighbor tried to curb the nudity by building a playground near the park. The frustrations of a few built up until a neighborhood association called Denny Blaine Park for All sued the city of Seattle in 2025 for allegedly failing to prevent inappropriate activity. On the other side, the group Friends of Denny Blaine is dedicated to preserving and celebrating the park's historic nude and queer character. Co-lead Jesse Miranda told KUOW,
18: "We have dated back to the early 20th century, someone skinny dipping at that park, and 40 years of queer history at that park. And so when people throw around words like closure, it feels like erasure."
15: The clothing optional beach has been a safe space for the LGBTQ plus community for decades. Nudity is not a crime in Washington, but the state does outlaw indecent exposure, defined as intentionally obscene exposure, knowing that such conduct is likely to cause reasonable affront or alarm. The neighbors argued that they were reasonably alarmed. Friends of Denny Blaine's Jesse Miranda found room to sympathize with the neighbors.
19: "By the way, the people who support this park as a place for nudity also agree that they would like to see some of the more lewd and inappropriate behavior cracked down upon. It's not great for them either to have people doing inappropriate things in and around the park. And so the question is, you know, what can Seattle do beyond just basically stationing cops there 24 hours a day, which they're not going to do?"
15: Judge Chung decided to keep the beach open and maintain the right to nudity. However, he also directed the city to staff the park watching for illegal behavior and to install fences as privacy buffers for neighboring homes.
14: That's News Wrap, global queer news with attitude, for the week ending July 25th, 2026. Follow the news in your area and around the world. An informed community is a strong community.
15: News Wrap was written by Jeb Bakke, produced by Lucia Chappell and Brian DeShazer. Brought to you by you.
14: Thank you. Help us keep in ears around the world at thiswayout.org, where you can also read the text of this newscast and much more. For This Way Out, I'm Rhett. Stay healthy.
15: And I'm Melanie Keller. Stay safe.
13: This just in, Berlin, Germany's Pride Parade, was attacked on July 25th. The assailant, who first drove a van into the crowd and then assaulted attendees with a machete, killed one person and injured 29. The assailant was shot dead by police. We'll have a complete coverage next time on This Way Out.
20: U.S. Secretary of Defense Pete Hegseth knows exactly what he's looking for in a man.
17: I'm authorizing a new screening program for testosterone deficiency for our service members, ensuring you have the right testosterone levels to operate at your absolute best. Because it's well-established science that as we age, testosterone levels often naturally drop.
21: Happen to you guys?
22: Yep.
17: And by addressing these health markers early, we're keeping you on the leading edge of lethality.
20: U.S. Representative Becca Balance, lesbian ear, hears the disturbing absurdity in Hegseth's announcement. The Vermont Democrat told Midas Touch Chief Washington correspondent Scott McFarlane,
23: I think is indicative of the fact that there are so many people in this administration that have some weird, like, intense homoerotic feelings towards men while also being incredibly homophobic. Pete Hegseth is like the example of this, the manly, rugged, macho man. And it's like, I don't know if you know who Tom of Finland is.
24: Working in his native Finland.
20: This way adds Garrett Gallagher at a 1991 Tom of Finland retrospective.
24: Tom draws men acting out their sexual fantasies. But Tom's men have a certain look, a style that set them apart. They often look like they're one step from a military barracks or a police academy. Because Tom's men are very masculine, muscular, detailed, exaggerated in some areas, often in bondage. They wear leather jackets and boots, and they're always out for a good time.
23: So I feel like they must be looking at that as like their example for what men look like.
24: What do you see in the art here that that you like?
23: You're the man.

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0: Judy Gron is a pioneering lesbian feminist poet, author, and activist whose foundational work helped shape modern LGBTQ culture. In 1969, she co-founded the first lesbian feminist collective on the West Coast of the United States, the Gay Women's Liberation Group. The group served as a foundational route for modern lesbian feminist politics, independent publishing, and community organizing. She also helped establish the Women's Press Collective in California's San Francisco Bay Area and helped establish A Woman's Place, recognized as one of the first women's bookstores in the United States. She's the author of iconic texts like The Highest Apple and Edward the Dyke. Here's Judy Gron reading at San Francisco Women's Building on June 22, 1980, courtesy of the Pacifica Radio Archives.
2: In keeping with our quest for a feminist analysis of militarism, and I would like to begin the sequence by reading a very, very old poem which was written about 5,000 years ago from it was on a tablet dug up in Sumer. It's a Babylonian liturgy dating from one of the early patriarchal overthrows. And it's a lamentation for a queen. And my new sequence of poems is called A Chronicle of Queens. All the words for queen go back to the same word for and womb, only dirty now. The cow wailed, and in her place lay down. She wailed, the cow wailed, and in her place she lay down. Like a woman in childbirth wailing, in her place she lay down. Virgin of heaven, queen of heaven, she that smites the mountains, queen of Ayana, the heavens she shakes, queen of Japaru, the earth she causes to quake, queen of Aonki, Lil Anna, queen of sheepfolds, mother of temples, the holy woman childbearing, Nana. He came to my temple. By the mountain road he entered. In ships he came to me. In ships he embarked. His unblessed hands upon me he put. He with sandals entered. The swift horsemen came. The possessions upon the prow of the ship he put. I, the queen, upon the ship's stern rode. The foe, he with sandals, entered my court. The foe put his unblessed hands upon me. He put his hands upon me. He filled me with fear. The foe put his hands upon me. With fear he oppressed me. I with fear was filled, but he did not dread. My garments he tore away and clothed his wife therein. The foe stripped off my jewels of lazuli and put them on his son. I tread now his courts. So for me myself he sought in the shrines. Then I was filled with fear. Cause her to go forth. Not should I go forth. In my temple he pursued me. In my halls he terrified me. Like a frightened dove upon a beam, I passed the night. From my temple, like a bird, he caused me to fly. From my city, like a bird, he caused me to fly. My temple is behind me, I cry. A queen am I, and my city is behind me, I cry. To my temple, My temple, thou art not, thus I cry. To my city, thou art not, thus I cry. If I say I will not enter into it, its beauty consumes me. If I say I will not come into it, longing for it causes me to tremble. How long before her shall my heart be cast in gloom? O Virgin of Heaven, Queen of Heaven, who shatters the mountains, Queen of Ayana, who makes the heavens to tremble, Queen of the Dark Chamber, who makes the earth to quake, Queen of Aonki, Lil'ana, who loves the temple, sacred woman, child, begetting. And the tablet broke off.

Vito Russo was an American LGBTQ activist, film historian, and author, best known for writing The Celluloid Closet, co-founding the national nonprofit organization GLAAD, and fighting for AIDS awareness with ACT UP. The Celluloid Closet was published in 1981 and chronicled how Hollywood historically marginalized and demonized gay and lesbian characters. It was later adapted into an acclaimed 1995 documentary. In 1985, he helped start the Gay and Lesbian Alliance Against Defamation to combat homophobic media reporting. As an early HIV/AIDS activist, he helped found ACT UP in 1987 to aggressively protest government inaction during the height of the epidemic. On June 24, 1988, part one of a four-part interview with Vito Russo was broadcast on episode number 13 of This Way Out.

0: harsh words.
1: Hollywood movies are made for white, straight teenagers. And if anything, they've gotten more homophobic in the last 10 or 15 years. It is true that we have a lot of gay movies and independent films, but those are movies made for an audience which already has the message. These are movies which preach to the converted and don't sell tickets to people who don't like gay people. And the majority of films which reach a wide mass market audience are homophobic films.
2: Can you cite some specific examples from the current crop of movies, say, the last year or so?
1: You're talking about mainstream films?
2: Mainstream films, yeah.
1: Oh, sure. Baby Boom with Diane Keaton, which contained a totally gratuitous, offensive gay waiter in a restaurant scene. Less Than Zero, which was changed conceptually to avoid the only decent aspect of the plot, which contained homosexuality. Film like Bright Lights, Big City, which has not only has a sort of offensive gay character in it, but also a reference to AIDS, which is offensive. Down Out in Beverly Hills, which contains a highly offensive joke about AIDS. Almost every single of one of the Brat Pack movies contain anti-gay humor. Eddie Murphy's concert movies, Good Morning Vietnam. I mean, you just can't go to a movie without hearing a fag joke.
2: Has it gotten worse with the advent of AIDS?
1: Absolutely. You see, I don't think that there's been more homophobia created. I think AIDS is just an excuse for the homophobia that's always been there to now be more blatant.
3: Reverend Troy Perry is an American religious leader and civil rights pioneer, best known for founding the Metropolitan Community Churches, better known as MCC. He performed public same-sex marriages as early as 1969 and ordained women pastors in 1972 and also helped organize the first Los Angeles Pride Parade. Perry put an advertisement in the Advocate magazine announcing a worship service designed for gays in Los Angeles. 12 people turned up for the first service on October 6, 1968. And as Reverend Perry remembers, 9 were his friends and 3 came as a result of the ad. After 6 weeks of services in his living room, the congregation shifted to a women's club, an auditorium, a church, and finally a theater. In 1971, the first MCC building was dedicated with more than 1,000 members in attendance. A collection of items from Reverend Perry and the Metropolitan Community Churches is held by the Smithsonian Institution's National Museum of American History. From June 24, 1991, This Way Out broadcast Reverend Troy having an exchange with a homophobic minister on the 1979 Freedom Train.
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8: Co-founder and associate producer Lucia Chappell has some thoughts on episode number 2000 of This Way Out.

0: If you would like some advice from the 2000 show Old Lesbian, here we go. An informed community is a strong community. Our original news editor, Sandy Dwyer, before the information age, she said, an informed community is a strong community. And we can certainly see these days what havoc an ignorant community can create. Number two, diversity, equity, and inclusion. Diversify your sources of news, information, entertainment, approaches to politics. In the interest of equity, remember that the smaller independent operations need your direct support more than the larger commercial or corporate funded ones. Be aware of the inclusive realities of the operations you support. Not just what they say, not just their slogans, but what they actually cover and what gets left out. The staffing of their operations. Notice when you see when the whole community is reflected and when you don't. And number three, stay queer. At least for now, in the U.S. and much of the West, the days of us being outlaws are over. We need to hold on to that sense of exploration, that sense of journey, that sense of going to the next place, the outer edge. Happy This Way Out 2000.
1: 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Sherry Lunn wrote The Rainbow Rewind and co-hosted it with Brian DeShazer. 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

From Pacifica Radio in San Francisco, this is Flashpoints. I'm Dennis Bernstein with Miguel Gavilan Molina. Today on the show, we'll be joined by Camila Perez Bustillo, coordinator of the National Lawyers Guild Task Force on the Americas. We'll take an in-depth look at the negative impact Trump policy is having in this hemisphere. Cuba under extreme attack. Venezuela's legitimate president held in the twilight zone of a U.S. maximum security prison. We'll also put a spotlight on the immigrants' rights crackdown, expanding deportation machine coming out of the U.S. Justice Department. It's dangerous, and many people are suffering. All this and more coming up straight ahead on Flashpoints. Stay tuned.

0: And you're listening to Flashpoints on Pacifica Radio. My name is Dennis Bernstein. Also joining me is our senior producer, Miguel Gavilan Molina. Miguel, welcome to Flashpoints.
1: Let's do it. There's so much happening.
0: Good. We got your voice there. I'm glad.
1: Our listeners and alert.
0: Beautiful. And we've got, if all is well, we've got Camilo Perez-Bustillo with us. Camilo, are you there?
2: I'm here and honored to join you, Dennis. And Miguel.
0: Terrific.
2: So thank you.
0: Terrific. Well, this, you know, there's so much that we want to talk to you about, Camilo. I'm thinking we start internationally, and I guess I want to put a spotlight, to keep the spotlight on Cuba. The United States seems hell-bent on destabilizing and pushing that government to the very limit. What are your thoughts on where this is going now and how the Cuban people are reacting?
2: You know, I think the key thing is the way the administration is connecting its ongoing war against Cuba, you know, which has been, you know, in place since the Cuban Revolution took power, in effect, you know, since the Eisenhower administration. You know, I think it's the eighth presidency now that's been at war with Cuba, covertly or openly. And the latest stage is, of course, with, you know, Marco Rubio as Secretary of State, but also as, you know, basically the designated viceroy for MAGA in its, you know, regional and continental expressions. And, you know, Marco Rubio has, you know, high stakes invested in what happens next in Cuba because of his own family history. You know, he kind of holds himself out as the child of Cuban exiles, although that's actually not true. That's more of, you know, kind of his public relations posture. But, you know, he's staked his career on, you know, the replacement of the current regime. We're not quite sure what form that might take in his political imagination, but it's also, you know, a crucial factor in whatever happens next in his own political career. And the concrete form that takes right now, besides, you know, the tightening of the screws on the Cuban people, you know, a war that is a genocidal war through U.S. policy, you know, a policy of hunger and of oppression and of terror against the Cuban people and against those who stand in solidarity with Cuba in the U.S., in Latin America, and around the world. More specifically, it's this report that the Trump administration and, you know, Rubio specifically published, has put on the State Department website, and that connects the dots between those policies, the war against Cuba and the Cuban people, with the war against those who stand in solidarity with Cuba. You've, of course, already covered this, but we need to continue to cover it and to peel back all of the layers of this report, because what it does is it also unleashes what, you know, many of us are referring to as a new Red Scare. You know, none of this is really new. But the key thing is the dots it connects between U.S. foreign policy, you know, between the reactivation that we've already talked about extensively, but, you know, we can never talk enough about essentially the relaunching of the Monroe Doctrine, of Manifest Destiny, yes, of everything that ongoing U.S. aggression, not only against Cuba, and, you know, of course, we've already seen it against the people of Venezuela, and, you know, the current stage of the regime there, you know, and the Venezuelan revolution, you know, the process that Hugo Chavez, you know, headed there most notably, but also against the people of Colombia, of Peru, of the Andean region as a whole, of Bolivia, of Brazil, which is the next election that we need to keep an eye on, and so on. So it's against the region as a whole, against Latin America and the Caribbean, against the people of Haiti. It's a continental war. It's the shield of the Americas. And it's Cuba as the linchpin and the center of gravity and of all of that. And of course, what this report does is it essentially tries to turn Cuba policy into this policy of criminalizing dissent in the U.S., turning it against Code Pink, turning it against the National Lawyers Guild, turning it against Black Alliance for Peace, against the People's Forum in New York, against the National Network on Cuba, against the Cuban Solidarity Network as a whole, but beyond that, against organizations such as one that I'm currently assisting and working with as a human rights expert, the Water Protector Legal Collective, and the struggle in defense of Standing Rock, for example, which gets a shout out and in the report as presumably an example of domestic terror. So that's what we're up against. So, you know, Code Pink, of course, it's crucial we stand up in defense of Code Pink and of the National Lawyers Guild and of Black Alliance for Peace and the other organizations I mentioned, Global Exchange and so on. But it's a very broad sweep of criminalization of dissent itself in the U.S., COINTELPRO style and McCarthy style. We're back to that.
0: You're listening to Flashpoints on Pacifica Radio. We are really delighted and honored to have with us Camila Perez Bustillo, who has been a contributor to this show for years now, coordinated. It's involved at so many levels. I'm not sure where to go, but I just want to follow up on one part of the Venezuela part of the repression. I mean, how unusual, under what law does the United States now keep imprisoned the duly constituted elected president of a foreign country? How is that explained to the people? Because it seems like if they can get away with that, they can get away with anything in this region, which they apparently can.
2: Well, I think that's essentially what we're looking at. You know, it's no holds barred. You know, it's, again, you know, let's think back to 1945 and the founding of that, you know, much lauded liberal rules-based international order that the U.S. was, you know, at the center of, supposedly, at that moment. The founding of the UN, the Nuremberg trials, you know, that was when there was a certain vision of U.S. power that was associated with that architecture of rules. Since then, the perspective has shifted, to say the least, and we have, you know, January 3rd, 2026, when we saw those images of, you know, the U.S. troops landing in Caracas and seizing, kidnapping the sitting president and his wife and hauling them off to trial in New York. And just a few days ago, him being brought before the court in New York for yet another hearing, a kangaroo court, on trumped up charges. And you know, of course, we had seen, you know, the invasion of Panama before under George Bush Sr., you know, in December 1989, under a similar scenario, Noriega, right? And, you know, similar charges. But this was even more blatant, even more outrageous. And as we speak, the same scenario, it looks like, is unfolding as to the current sitting president still. He's still in power, Gustavo Petro in Colombia. It right. looks like what he may face, although this is more likely when he leaves office, he's still going to be president another 10 days until August 7th. It's very possible that he will face charges like those that Nicolas Maduro is facing. And that's especially ironic because the guy who's being put in his place at the U.S.'s bidding, De La Espriella, himself is linked to the drug cartels and to armed groups in Colombia backed by the cartels, just like the Honduran president, Juan Orlando Hernandez, that Trump pardoned and freed from prison, who was in charge of the cartels there. So the Trump administration, you know, picks and chooses who it allies with among the outlaws and selects those who are most likely to follow its orders, like Hernandez in Honduras and like, others that it supports, but punishes those that won't do its bidding, like Maduro or like Petro in Colombia. So that's what we're seeing is, you know, this is lawfare, but it's the new shape of not a rules-based international order, but an international order based on the selective and arbitrary and discretionary use of force by the U.S. This is its version of, you know, the twisted form of the Monroe Doctrine and of Manifest Destiny that it's applying through the so-called Shield of the Americas. And this is the face of the regimes that it's imposing in Ecuador, in Peru, in Colombia, in Chile, in Argentina, in Bolivia, and, you know, country by country, picking and choosing its most complicit allies.
0: Amazing. That's the voice and we're delighted to have him, Camilo Perez Bustillo. He is the former executive director of the San Francisco Bay Area chapter of the National Lawyers Guild. He is part of the leadership of Witness at the Border and a coordinator of National Lawyers Guild Task Force on the Americas. We're talking about the Americas, all of the Americas. And joining us is our own Miguel Gavilan Molina. Gavilan.
1: It's always good to have you on with us, Camilo. Thank you for joining us.
2: Gracias.
1: And I wanted to bring the conversation back to Cuba, because that's like, you know, just, you know, the madman in the White House, the sexual predator convicted felon, you know, just got his behind handed to him by Iran in so many different ways. But that said, you know, he's full of rage. You know, he's just, you know, every time he makes an accusation, he's basically, you know, a reflection of himself. But that said, what they're doing in Cuba is I wanted to ask you, because there's an embargo that's been there for, what, 65 plus years? And that embargo, even now, it's even gotten worse. You know, they're running literally out of fuel. In some areas, they don't have any kind of electricity for up to a couple of weeks. Food is scarce. At this point, the main diet, from what I learned from Gloria La Riva, a lot of times is squash and corn. But outside of that, food is scarce. Medicine, in some ways, is almost non-existent. It's almost, Camilo, it's almost as if the intent of the U.S., is, of course, using, you know, food, you know, starving them, almost just like what's happening in the Middle East with Israel and Palestine, you know, to starve them out. Don't give them any medicine. You know, people are going to start dropping and so forth. It's almost as if this is a form of settled, you know, genocide, quietly, silently. And we know that they've stopped the ships, you know, and yes, the Russian cargo ship came, I think, a few weeks back. I think also a Russian ship came to bring, you know, fuel and so forth. And from that, the little wind-up Mr. Marco Rubio, you know, said, oh, they're bringing in technology. They're bringing in drones that could reach the coast of Florida, could reach Miami. It's like, really? That it's like just made up at the top of their heads. But can this be looked upon? And do you see them enforcing it to a point where people are going to start dying in great numbers? What do you think, Camilo?
2: You know, I think we have to start where you began. This is Cuba is the Gaza the Palestine of Latin America. And this is the use of hunger and of starvation as a weapon of warfare. And, you know, it's been referred to U.S. policy as an embargo for a long time, but really the correct term is a blockade. And yes, it is genocidal. And as long as we're making the comparison, you know, Francesca Albanese, the UN special rapporteur for Gaza, who has been extraordinarily courageous and has been personally

0: Sadly, that's also true as to the question of Cuba. And let's also remember the solidarity of the Cuban people and of the Cuban revolution with Gaza and Palestine. And let's also remember that's one of the reasons why the Trump administration and why Marco Rubio is so incensed and intent on extinguishing the Cuban Revolution is because of its solidarity historically with the Palestinian people and more recently with the people of Gaza. And of course, that's also why they've been targeting the Petro administration in Colombia and the Colombian Revolution. So all of these issues are intertwined, are interconnected with each other. And we have to always make those connections, insist on the way in which, you know, solidarity belongs to a single tapestry, a single weave, that, you know, a single huipil, right, that we all are constructing and nourishing together. And so, yes, the situation in Cuba is as dire and as drastic as Gloria Larriba, nuestra compañera, has described, and as you've echoed. And that's why we need to always stand up for Cuba in any space that we have the opportunity to speak, and that we always need to insist that there's a special responsibility that citizens in the U.S. have, that people in the U.S. have, because there's been this consistent effort ever since the triumph of the revolution, to extinguish it through one form or another. And this is simply the latest stage. And things have reached a peak now with the policies of the current administration. You know, there were some important efforts, some important advances made during, you know, a certain moment during the Obama administration. That has to be recognized. That's something that was positive. But all of that was you know, turned back during the first Trump administration and now again. And this is the worst single moment as we are now confronting. And this report from the State Department, it's obligatory reading. I mean, it's full of lies and distortions, but it's obligatory reading because it shows how far the Trump administration is willing to go, and Marco Rubio himself and his State Department is willing to go to defame and libel the Cuban Revolution, and essentially to attribute to the Cuban Revolution every progressive movement and every progressive element of consciousness on the left in the U.S. in the last 70 years since the Cuban Revolution took place. And, you know, it's an insult to popular movements in the U.S. and social movements in the U.S. But beyond that, it's actually a backhanded compliment to the importance of the Cuban Revolution as an advance in consciousness for all of us in the U.S., in Latin America, and in the world.
1: Can you talk, Camilo, a little bit more? I sort of want to bring it back to the United States. The U.S. government, you could now call it essentially a deportation machine. And the way that they are going after people, more and more people are being hurt, are being wounded, are being murdered in these sweeps that are expanding. What are your thoughts about where this is going? And what, I mean, the amount of people who are being jammed into these deportation hearings and then just taken out of the country, it's extraordinary.
0: There have never been so many detained at a single time. They're, you know, held into detention centers. There have never been so many deaths in such a short period of time. There have never been so many deaths in custody in such a short period. There have never been so many unexplained deaths in custody within the detention centers. There have never been so many deaths at the hands of ICE agents outside of the border region. There has never been such an extension, such a broad extension of the same policies of terror that have always been in place at the U.S.-Mexico

0: border, but now extended throughout the country. One thing that we've, I think, stressed to you before, but that I think has to be underlined, is there's always been a reign of terror at the border, and there's always been a reign of terror against people, especially of Mexican origin, in the border region. But now that reign of terror has been extended geographically beyond the border region and beyond people of Mexican origin. Both of those things are new. And both of those things today, as we speak, in the last few days, of course, the program of, you know, temporary protection, temporary protected status for people of Haitian origin and of Syrian origin, that was one of the most damaging decisions in the last few days of the last Supreme Court term, the one that just ended. You know, a lot of attention was given to the, you know, favorable decision, relatively speaking, about birthright citizenship that we talked about here on your program. And that was important, that we held the line on birthright citizenship by a very narrow vote. It was outrageous that it was a narrow vote, but at least we held the line on the 14th Amendment. But then, you know, of course, the Trump administration insists that in any case, they're going to continue to try and erode and attack the principle of birthright citizenship, nothing less than established by the 14th Amendment. But meanwhile, temporary protected status for Haitian people of Haitian origin is now severely restricted and eliminated for most. And so as we speak, hundreds of thousands of people of Haitian origin are living in fear and on the edge of terror and of being returned to a country that has been devastated by U.S. occupation and U.S. promoted misrule, and where democracy has been made impossible because of U.S. intervention. And so it's the epitome of the costs of U.S. domination and U.S. intervention and U.S. imperialism because of two consecutive U.S. invasions in the 1990s, not to mention U.S. occupation 100 years ago. You know, when you know, the rule of the day was manifest destiny in what was called dollar diplomacy back in the days of Teddy Roosevelt and Woodrow Wilson. So again, Haiti is like, you know, one of the most important case studies of what manifest destiny and the Monroe Doctrine meant in their classic form. And now the Trump administration wants to bring all that back. And of course, Haiti once again is a case study of the damage that that does to hundreds of thousands of people as we
1: speak.
0: It's
1: a death warrant to be to deported to Haiti oftentimes, right? This could be a death warrant. You get deported to Haiti, like thousands are now being deported, you may be facing death. This is not an exaggeration. We have many examples.
0: And that's where we need to stand in solidarity with the Haitian people and with organizations like the Haiti Action Committee, our sisters and brothers there in the Bay Area where the Haiti Action Committee is based, and other organizations that work in solidarity with Haiti. And hopefully, you know, they're listening, and others. Every time there's a call to action from the Haiti Action Committee and the Haiti Emergency Relief Fund, please go to the website of Haiti Action Committee and support their work, and the Haiti Emergency Relief Fund, support their work, and every other organization, Haitian Bridge Alliance, anything you can do, anybody who's listening to us in solidarity right now with those who are fighting to remain the right of Haitians in the U.S. to refuge and asylum and to any form of international protection is absolutely crucial at this moment.
1: Gavilan, final question.
2: Just real quickly, you know, I saw dozens of Democrats, you know, at Capitol Hill in the White House demanding, you know, reform to the, you know, situation with ICE. And at the same time, you know, for the, especially for the killings in Biddeford, Maine, of Lorenzo Salgado, Arujo, excuse me, in Texas, that was Lorenzo. But In Maine, it was 25-year-old John Sebastian Duran Guerrero, a legal immigrant from Colombia. And that's happening. The Democrats are demanding. And then the FBI, all of a sudden issues a statement this week to stop investigation of ICE encounters, even, as the, ICE is escalating it. So the FBI is not going to investigate. They're not going to prosecute. It's giving a license to kill, immigrants, shoot first, cover up later. What can be done with this? I mean, here it is. The FBI should be the one that investigates, but they've declared they're not touching it. What happens next, Camilo?
0: You know, the murders of Juan Sebastian, a Colombiano, a legal immigrant, it doesn't matter. But I mean, just, a detail, right? Just like it doesn't matter that Nicole Good or that, Alex Preddy were citizens or not. That's not the point, but it's an important detail. The murder of Lorenzo Salgado Araujo in Houston, the murders of dozens more, hundreds, thousands over the last 30 years at the border and beyond. All of these are crimes under international law. These are human rights crimes. These are crimes against humanity, according to the Rome Statute of the International Criminal Court. And it's no surprise that Marco Rubio is leading an international campaign to dismantle the International Criminal Court, right? I mean, again, let's just connect the dots around all of this. There's a reason why the U.S. is so afraid of the International Criminal Court, which, of course, is inspired by the Nuremberg principles and the Nuremberg tribunals after the Second World War and the Genocide Convention, of course, because all of those principles and all of those standards of international law are precisely those which the Trump administration will one day have to face and be held accountable to. That's why we have organized the International Tribunal of Conscience, which is holding hearings at the U.S.-Mexico border, September 17th through 20th, in El Paso and Ciudad Juarez, to hold the Trump administration accountable for these crimes, the ones we have just alluded to, and all of its crimes on U.S. territory and beyond, September 17th through 20th at the U.S.-Mexico border.
1: Go over that whole thing again. Give us that again, and everybody have a chance to get their pens or whatever. Let's hear that information again. Very important stuff. Action on behalf of the people who are facing genocide.
0: So what we're saying is that we don't want to wait until, we have Trump and Rubio and Tom Homan and Stephen Miller standing in The Hague 10 years from now. We're saying we have to take action now to hold the Trump administration accountable. This is a people's tribunal, a citizens' tribunal from the ground up. And so it's being convened now in El Paso and Ciudad Juarez, September 17th through 20th, the International Tribunal of Conscience of Peoples in Movement. This tribunal has been in existence for 15 years. We've held tribunals throughout the country and the world. Now we're convening the tribunal to hold the Trump administration accountable for the crimes of Minneapolis, of LA, of Chicago, and the more recent crimes that my compañero Miguel has been alluding to. Come join us in El Paso and Ciudad Juarez, September 17th through 20th, and in Mexico City, October 14th, 15th, and 16th. If my colleagues here from Flashpoints permit us, we'll be able to transmit to you directly live from El Paso and Ciudad Juarez, September 17th to 20th, and October 14th, 15th, and 16th in Mexico City, exclusively for KPFA Flashpoints.
1: Beautiful. Well, we are always honored to have you, Camila Perez-Bustillo. The information is crucial. The people who listen to this broadcast care a great deal about the information you're sharing and the work you've been doing almost your whole life. We thank you for all the time you share with us. Always appreciate it. Gavilan and myself have learned so much, and we've heard from all listeners who feel the same way. So thank you for the work. We continue to get the information out. And with your help, we'll do a lot better job. Thanks, Camila.
0: Thank you, Dennis. Thank you, Miguel. Un abrazo. And to everybody who's listening.
3: This is the Electronic Intifada Newscast. I'm Nora Barrows-Friedman, Associate Editor at the Electronic Intifada. It's day 1021 of Israel's genocide in Gaza. Here's a brief summary of some of the latest developments this week in Palestine and Lebanon. Israel has carried out massacres on multiple families this week in Gaza, killing Palestinian children, men, and women, as the army encroaches on more land and squeezes Palestinians into smaller and smaller areas. On Wednesday, an Israeli drone strike on a tent sheltering displaced people killed a Palestinian and injured several others west of the Nuseirat refugee camp in central Gaza, according to medical sources. 13 Palestinians were killed in a series of Israeli attacks on Tuesday, including a strike on a home in the pre-dawn hours that killed six members of a family in Gaza City. The Cradle reports that Firas Al-Masri, his wife Salsabil, and their four children, Naim, 13 years old, Feryal, 11, Salma, 9, and Amira, 6, were killed while they were sleeping. The Israeli drone strike engulfed the entire home in flames, and rescue crews say they found the bodies so completely burned that identification efforts were extremely difficult. The explosion also forced residents in surrounding areas to flee in search of safety, while shrapnel reportedly reached nearby displacement camps, piercing tents housing displaced Palestinians, the Cradle added. Palestinian Civil Defense spokesperson Mahmoud Basal reported from the wreckage of the home, holding a piece of the loitering munition, a so-called suicide drone, that hit the building. He said the residents were burned alive and added that rescuers could hear them screaming and begging to be pulled out, but all attempts had failed. The civil defense has warned repeatedly that Israel's deliberate targeting of their vehicles and equipment, along with the scarce amount of fuel and lack of spare parts to repair damaged or worn-out vehicles, has made rescue efforts like these nearly impossible. Videos circulated on social media showing civil defense crews pulling the charred remains of bodies, some of them small, out of the building in the aftermath of the strike. Four Palestinians were killed in a separate strike on Tuesday, also in Gaza City, when an Israeli missile targeted the entrance to the Muslim Young Women's Association building. They were identified as Mohammed Al-Hawari, 46, Jihad Azam, 37, Subhi Sakala, 34, and Abdullah Joha. The Israeli army targeted a car in the central Gaza Strip, killing two Palestinians identified as Ra'ed Al-Amasi and Nabhan Al-Amasi. Video footage shows passersby and rescue workers pulling the blackened remains of two bodies from the smoldering vehicle. And Aya Ubaid, whose husband Mohammed was killed in an Israeli attack days before in Gaza City, died of wounds she sustained in that strike. On Monday, Israel targeted the Yemen al-Said hospital, which has been turned into a displacement shelter in the Jabalia refugee camp in northern Gaza, killing two and injuring at least 16 others, mostly children, in a so-called double-tap strike. The Wafa news agency reported that Israeli warplanes fired two missiles at the first floor of the building, one after the other. A woman's body was torn apart in the attack. A boy who was injured in the attack says, quote, "I can't even speak due to everything we saw. I lost my cousin. I was injured and he was martyred, not from the first strike, but the second one. They bombed a car. I pulled myself away and kept walking. I hadn't even gotten there when the street was bombed again. That was filmed by reporter Bilal Fouad. On Monday evening, the local Wafa news agency reports that one person was killed in an Israeli drone strike targeting an electric bicycle in the central Gaza Strip. Israeli artillery shelling on tents for forcibly displaced Palestinians in Al-Mawasi Khan Yunis killed one man, Osama Abu Tayyem, on Sunday. 10 others were wounded, according to local reports. Dropsite News reported that a woman was killed and her daughter and several others were wounded in an Israeli artillery attack in the Zeytun neighborhood of Gaza City. And the bodies of two more Palestinians were brought to Al-Shifa Hospital after Israeli attacks the previous night. Also on Sunday, Aisha Mahmoud Al-Arja, a six-year-old girl, was shot by Israeli soldiers in Al-Mawasi Khan Yunis. Witnesses said Israeli army vehicles had opened fire toward tents sheltering displaced people. Five members of the Nesman family were killed in an Israeli airstrike in Gaza City on Saturday. Adham, 42, his wife Marwa, 40, and three of their children, 8-year-old Arwa, 16-year-old Ibrahim, and 18-year-old Yahya, were killed, leaving their 13-year-old son Ayham the sole survivor because he had been at a nearby market buying food for the family. Reporter Nahed Hajjaj filmed Ayham in shock and grief, standing over the bodies of his parents and three siblings later in the day on Saturday. Local reporters filmed the body of his 8-year-old sister Arwa being carried by rescuers to a nearby hospital, her limbs torn from her body. A 16-year-old boy was shot and killed by Israeli soldiers in Gaza City also on Saturday. Reporter Saleh Judah filmed the child's father grieving over his body on the floor in a hospital. On Friday, Israeli forces carried out a massacre on a funeral procession in the Nuseirat refugee camp in central Gaza, killing at least 7 Palestinians and wounding more than 20, according to local reports. Medhat Salah, who was wounded in Friday's Israeli strike on the funeral procession, told Dropsite News' Abdel Kader Sabah that he was heading to a relative's wedding when he passed the funeral for Suleiman Farajalla, who was killed in an Israeli airstrike on the camp earlier in the day when the attack happened. Salah said, quote, "We couldn't have imagined they would bomb a funeral of this size. Many children, women and men. People have become afraid to walk in the street," he said. And a 49-year-old mother, Amani Abu Jazar, was shot and killed by Israeli soldiers in southern Gaza on Friday, leaving behind her daughter, who was approved for medical evacuation but was still waiting to receive treatment outside Gaza, according to the Wafa news agency. In addition to the massacres, airstrikes, and sniper attacks on people across Gaza this week, the Israeli army continued to carry out heavy demolitions of entire neighborhoods on the eastern side of the so-called Yellow Line. The United Nations High Commissioner's Office said this week that more than 9 months after the announcement of a so-called ceasefire, quote, "still nowhere is safe for Palestinians in Gaza." The office's spokesperson, Tamin Al-Khitan, added that the line is constantly being moved, quote, "presenting a continuous threat to life as the Israeli military appears to routinely fire on Palestinians for mere presence in the vicinity of that line in violation of international human rights law and international humanitarian law." Furthermore, Israel has been quickly constructing earthen berm and trench systems hundreds of meters beyond the Yellow Line, steadily increasing its seizure of Gaza's land to more than 60%. Satellite images published this week also show the establishment of at least 3 new military bases. The Gaza government media office stated this week that, quote, "it has become clear that the Israeli occupation is using the Yellow Line as a cover for a creeping policy aimed at isolating and destroying vast areas of the Strip. The latest field data indicate that the restricted areas have expanded to consume about 65% of the total area of the Gaza Strip after it was estimated at 53%. Over the past few days, the media office added, we have observed a dangerous advance of military vehicles and yellow concrete cubes in several axes. In the central governorate, the yellow line was moved to a distance ranging between 300 to 350 meters to the west, which led to the confiscation and bulldozing of agricultural lands and residential homes belonging to Palestinian families and placing other homes a few meters away from the occupation army's barracks. The government media office remarked that, quote, the expansion of the occupation is not limited to the theft of land, but it is accompanied by direct, bloody terrorism. Approaching this line has turned into a death sentence, as field and international reports documented the killing of 23 martyrs in just 1 week, between July 13th and 20th, near the line. As of today's airtime, the Palestinian Health Ministry in Gaza says that since the so-called ceasefire in October 2025 was declared, at least 1,185 Palestinians have been killed. Turning to the occupied West Bank, Israeli soldiers and settlers shot and killed two Palestinians during a raid on the village of Deir Jarir near Ramallah on Sunday night. The Palestinian Health Ministry said that Auda Farakhna, 53, and Ahmed Abdul Abu Mukh, 26, were killed and several others were injured in the attack. Local sources told the Wafa news agency that Israeli occupation forces also opened fire at an ambulance transporting one of the injured Palestinians to the hospital. The Guardian newspaper reports that Israeli settlers from a nearby colony outpost arrived after 9 p.m. on Sunday, quote, claiming that they were searching for stolen livestock. Israeli soldiers and police soon joined them, protecting them as they sought to take several villagers' sheep by force. But when villagers raised the alarm and a crowd gathered, soldiers shot two men, beginning a night of three successive raids by settlers from nearby outposts and Israeli soldiers that lasted until after 2 a.m., according to Palestinian residents of Deir Jarir. In interviews as they buried the two victims on Monday, family and friends of the dead Palestinian men described several attacks each month in which they said settlers, backed by Israeli forces, arrive in houses on the outskirts of the village and then steal livestock. It's a partnership between the army and the settlers, Adil Rashid, the father of the younger victim, Ahmed Abu Mukh, told the newspaper. Quote, Rashid said local settlers on Sunday had stolen 21 of his sheep, while 50 more had been taken from another member of the village. Video of Sunday's incident showed a settler protected by four Israeli soldiers in green camouflage leading a sheep out of a local house, The Guardian reported. A 17-year-old child, Fadi Hamdallah al-Nassan, who was shot by Israeli settlers attacking his village of Al-Mughayr, near Ramallah on July 11th, died of wounds a week later on Saturday, July 18th. Fadi was a member of the Palestinian National Youth Football Team and played for the local club. Al Jazeera reports that dozens of mourners carried his body from the Palestine Medical Complex in Ramallah to Al-Mughayr for burial. The Palestine Football Association said that Israeli forces shot Fadi in the thigh while settlers were attacking the village. His leg was later amputated, and he died from the injuries. The association said in a statement on social media that with Fadi's killing, 1,103 Palestinian athletes have been killed by Israel since October 7, 2023. 568 of them, more than half, were football players. His father, Hamdallah al-Nassan, told Al Jazeera that his son had run toward the scene after hearing women and girls screaming during the settlers' pogrom and was shot. Fadi's mother, Hanan, said, quote, he was a good student, good in sports, and loved playing football. Everyone loved him. On Saturday night and into the early hours of Sunday, dozens of masked Israeli settlers attacked the village of Al-Tuani. The Israeli lynch mob set fire to the mosque, two houses, a dairy factory run by women, and a vehicle, and smashed windows and sprayed graffiti on the walls of the mosque, spraying them with the Jewish Star of David and the word revenge, according to reports. A local Palestinian activist told reporters that the attack unfolded, quote, in full view of the Israeli army, with a military watchtower located next to the mosque and soldiers providing protection for the settlers. The United Nations Human Rights Office says that since the beginning of the year and as of last week, it has documented more than 1,260 incidents across 250 Palestinian communities involving Israeli settlers that resulted in casualties, property damage, or both, averaging about 6 attacks per day. This week, a teenager from Jenin died of gunshot wounds he sustained from Israeli forces more than 3 years ago in March 2023. The Wafa news agency reported that Ashraf Mahmoud Najib Farahati, 19 years old, was shot in the head and had been receiving prolonged medical treatment in hospitals in both Palestine and Jordan ever since. His family told Wafa that Fadi died in Jordan, but they will bury him in a cemetery in Jenin when his body is returned to Palestine. 4 Palestinians were killed and 23 were injured during that attack by the Israeli Army's Special Forces Unit on March 16, 2023, which took place inside a shopping area in Jenin. The Palestinian Center for Human Rights described the massacre at the time as a criminal, gang-style extrajudicial assassination campaign targeting Palestinian resistance fighters. In Lebanon, our contributor Rokaya Shamsuddin reports that Israeli attacks have continued across the south. She filed this report for the Electronic Intifada on Wednesday evening.
4: This is Rokaya Shamsuddin reporting for the Electronic Intifada. Lebanese President Josef Aoun met with U.S. President Donald Trump at the White House on Tuesday as Washington pushes forward a trilateral framework linking an Israeli military withdrawal from parts of southern Lebanon to the deployment of the Lebanese army and the disarmament of Hezbollah and designated so-called pilot zones. Trump pledged to help Lebanon a lot, but offered no concrete timetable for a full Israeli withdrawal. Aoun, meanwhile, told Trump that Lebanon's objective is to end the state of hostility with Israel permanently, while calling for U.S. support for the Lebanese army. Trump also said he was willing to speak directly with Hezbollah if Aoun believed such talks would be useful, while raising the possibility of Syria playing a direct role in confronting the resistance movement. Despite all of this rhetoric, the meeting produced no clear guarantee that Israel will fully withdraw. At the same time, the U.S.-backed framework is already being tested on the ground. The Lebanese army has begun deploying in designated pilot zones in southern Lebanon, including Zawtar al-Gharbiyya, where it is conducting operations to clear unexploded Israeli munitions. The deployment has also exposed the limits of Lebanese sovereignty under the current arrangement. Israeli forces opened fire near Lebanese troops after they moved toward an area outside a so-called agreed deployment zone. No injuries were reported, but the incident demonstrated that Israel continues to determine the boundaries of movement and Lebanese military activity on Lebanese soil. And despite the diplomatic language surrounding the framework, Israeli aggression against Lebanon has not ended. Israeli occupation forces continue to occupy large areas of southern Lebanon. They are carrying out demolitions, and they maintain military installations along the border. Lebanon's health ministry said on the 20th of July that the cumulative death toll from the Israeli aggression on Lebanon since March had reached 4,328, with 12,230 people wounded. Prime Minister Nawaf Salam visited the devastated town of Zawtar al-Gharbiyya, raising the Lebanese flag and calling for a complete Israeli withdrawal from Lebanese soil. During his quick photo op in the town, he did not speak to a single resident. The scene on the ground underscored the contradiction at the heart of the current process. Lebanon is being asked to expand state control over the south, while Israel continues a relentless campaign of aggression and occupation. The question now is whether the U.S. brokered framework will actually lead to a complete Israeli withdrawal, or whether Lebanon will be pressured to make irreversible concessions while Israel retains control not only over the terms of the process, but parts of Lebanon itself.
3: That was Rokhaya Shamsuddin reporting for the Electronic Intifada from Lebanon on Wednesday. We've published many features in the last week, but today we're highlighting excerpts from The Closer the Yellow Line, the Closer Our Displacement by Hassan Harzala, writing from Gaza. He writes about not being able to fall asleep on a night in early June because of the incessant drones buzzing over his displacement tent in the Mawasi area of Khan Yunis. The sound of the drones is then drowned out by another, more terrifying sound, tank treads, inching closer to where they were sheltering. Hassan writes, quote, "My brother Muhammad didn't go back to sleep, and all my attempts to convince him to do so were in vain, because the sound of tanks kept roaring from a distance. We both stayed awake, listening apprehensively before dozing off into a fitful sleep. When I woke up at sunrise, news had spread across the camp about the new yellow-painted concrete blocks now present in Al-Shakshuk area near our camp, marking a new expansion of the Israeli military zone. Just the day before, other displaced people from a nearby camp had to flee as those yellow markers were placed closer to their residence. When a military zone moves overnight to just a few kilometers closer from where you are living, the distance between yourself and the danger becomes real. This danger, whether from shelling or random gunfire or just proximity to the Israeli army, is when you start to wonder if you will be forced to flee yet again. Within a few hours, all the conversations in our camp were about the Israeli yellow line. I hadn't seen this yellow line in person, but I saw its effects on people's conversations. 9 months after the pseudo-ceasefire, Israel has continued to expand its military control inside the Gaza Strip. On May 28th, Israeli Prime Minister Benjamin Netanyahu directed the army to seize 70% of the Gaza Strip, which the army seems to have achieved. This means that Palestinians cannot access about two-thirds of Gaza and are being pushed into a very small area because of these yellow concrete blocks. The conversations were contagious. I started thinking whether our tent would be far enough from that danger and whether we needed to relocate or not. My family and I lived those initial days in constant fear from the frequent random tank gunfire, but we remained where we were and did not move our tent since there was no place to go. 2 days later, after midnight, my phone screen lit up. My friend Ahmad was calling. Ahmad Asfour is 30 years old, and before the genocide, he worked as a beekeeper and farmer on his small farm in eastern Khan Yunis. "I don't know where to go," he told me. "We were forced to flee from our tent due to the mass bombing and the approaching Israeli military. I don't know where to go. Can I come and stay with you until dawn?" Ahmed asked. I spoke about this to my father, who instantly welcomed Ahmed and his family to our tent. After around an hour, Ahmed came with his wife, brother, and his ill mother. His family spent the night at my sibling's tent while Ahmed stayed at my tent. After he pulled himself together, he told me how he and his family were sleeping in their tent when, around 12:30 a.m., a big explosion shook the area and everything turned red. Children were running, mothers were screaming, and no one understood what was happening, he told me. Ahmed and his family fled the tent with whatever they could grab. "We had been forced to leave our homes long ago," he told me with frustration, "and today we were forced to leave even the displacement camp." Despite their camp now being a dangerous place, Ahmed took his family and returned because they have no alternatives. "I check up on Ahmed regularly, and he's afraid of another round of displacement, just like the night when he called me. I share Ahmed's worries, as do my family and our neighbors in the camp. Every day, the same conversations of getting displaced again because of the Israeli yellow line are circulating in the camp. As long as Israel keeps expanding its invisible yellow line, there is no guarantee that the place I am living in now, the tent, may remain tomorrow. The yellow line is not just an arbitrary marking on the map. It is a new way to measure the distance between our tent and new rounds of displacement." Those are excerpts from The Closer the Yellow Line, the Closer Our Displacement by Hassan Harzala, writing from Gaza. Read more on electronicintifada.net. And now, as we always do, we wanted to highlight people expressing joy, determination, and reclamation across Palestine and around the world. Hamada Shu's videos of preparing delicious food at community kitchens in Gaza always go viral for good reason. This past week, he created videos of himself making barbecued seafood with fish and shrimp that he and his team caught in the sea, as well as crispy fried chicken, all for the community in Gaza's displacement camps. He also made an enormous fruit salad, which he calls the ultimate fruit pool party, served it with ice cream, blueberry sauce, and pistachios, and distributed the sweet treats to the kids in the camp. The kids remark how delicious and refreshing it was. That's Hamada Shu on Instagram. And that's it for the news roundup. As always, go to electronicintifada.net for much more, especially to read our new features by our brave writers in Gaza.

0: And that does it for another episode of Flashpoints. Our executive producer is Dennis Bernstein. Senior producers, Miguel Gavilan Molina and Kevin Pina. Technical producer, Rod Akil. Our theme music written and produced by Charlie Lang. For questions and comments, email Dennis Bernstein at dennis@kpfa.org. 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
3: We're going to get our hands dirty for this episode.
4: There's the burrow.
5: Yeah, that's the burrow. So you can see it's about a pencil size.
4: Yeah,
5: I had
4: no
5: idea. So gravel driveways, you might see these little...
3: As Darwin observed nearly 150 years ago, they may be small, limbless, and blind, but earthworms play a critical role in soil ecology. His 19th century insights about invertebrates are the backbone of modern ecology. Scientists are even listening to worms to monitor soil health. Meanwhile, laboratory studies on other kinds of worms, flatworms, are providing insights about how memories are stored and how stem cells self-renew. Welcome to Big Picture Science. I'm Molly Bentley. We're digging up the healthy dirt on these mountain movers and wriggling regenerators in this episode, Worms of Endearment. I see you eyeing the compost pile. You have a shovel in your hand. What's the plan here?
6: This is probably half 9-year-old pigeon manure. You heard me right. I raised pigeons for 50 years. So I mixed their waste with vegetable waste, extra potting soil, old potting soil.
3: You think there'll be worms in there?
6: That's exactly where they would congregate.
3: So you're sticking the shovel in.
6: Let's see where we are.
3: I'm here in Natick, Massachusetts with my cousin Pat in his backyard. Now, you're a gardener. How do you use earthworms?
6: I garden upon the ground that earthworms use. I don't actually use earthworms. They're here and they're beneficial. I piggyback on their capabilities, really.
3: Ooh, it smells like pigeon manure.
6: In all honesty, I probably don't even have to dig that far.
3: Yeah.
6: There they are.
3: Oh, my goodness. Oh, look at him.
6: Yeah, these are all the little ones.
3: Okay. So is this...
6: I'm trying to find you a honker, but I don't know.
3: Now, will you take any of these worms and move them over
6: to your garden?
3: No. So you just trust that the worms are also in your garden?
6: Here's what I want you to know. Even in these raised beds, if you lay the bottom, let's say, one-third of your raised bed, and you throw organic material like leaves, brush, you lay them at the bottom of the frame, and then you cover with potting soil, and what happens is the earthworms start congregating now underneath your raised bed because the soil is cooler now, and the earthworms actually come from the ground beneath the raised beds, and they move up into your raised bed. You don't have to do anything. You don't have to transport earthworms. They'll move faster than you can. This one's not so small.
3: Yeah.
6: See what we're doing here?
3: Yeah.
6: We're starting to raid the areas.
3: Right.
6: So Well, Molly, how would you describe this? Would you describe this as crumbly, like
4: soil,
6: chocolate cake mix? Like that? No, that's
4: that's a
6: you're
4: great
6: laughing,
4: description.
6: But
4: no, it's a great description. It's moist. It's black.
6: Yeah.
4: Dark soil.
6: Yeah.
4: There's one. Look at him squirming.
6: Here they come.
4: Oh, there's another.
6: There's a honker.
4: Look at him.
6: You see one?
4: Yeah. This guy. Whoa. He's in my hand. He's tickling my hand.
6: Yeah, that's a
4: Woo!
6: Good active. Probably.
4: Oh, he's really active.
6: Okay. That's probably a reproductive.
4: Oh boy, is he really moving fast? He's like, get me back into that soil. Okay, baby.
6: Yeah.
4: All right, little worm. There you go. Back in.
3: After hunting for earthworms in my cousin's garden, I started remembering how as kids, we were all really aware of worms. When I was 10 years old, my best friend Amy's dad was a fisherman. He regularly enlisted our help to collect earthworms for bait. His most prized were Lumbricus terrestris, or night crawlers, those large earthworms that emerge at night to eat decaying leaves and cut grass. Well, we were so pleased that an adult had entrusted us with such an important task that we were determined to get over our squeamishness to the sliminess of our subjects. This is what Amy's dad would do. He would jab an electric rod into the lawn after a rainstorm. Then, to our youthful delight and revulsion, scores of night crawlers rapidly surfaced in the grass, their wet skins glinting in the dim light. My friend and I would run this way and that across the lawn, plucking up the wriggling bodies and dropping them in cans for the next day's fishing trip. I was mesmerized at the spectacle of this spooky underworld made visible, as if a magic spell had been cast on the worms. But it was also unsettling. I felt we had played an unfair trick on the worms, frightening them into surfacing when what was waiting for them was not safety, but the end of a bait hook. Well, my discomfort makes sense to me now. I've learned while doing this episode that the night crawlers had surfaced because the jolt of the electric prod sent an irritating shockwave through their sensitive nervous systems. Our collective insight into the true nature of earthworms was sparked about 150 years ago by the work of a scientist who is more closely associated with the theory of evolution. But it was Charles Darwin's fascination with the night crawler that transformed our understanding of what, up to that point, had been considered a lowly, marginal animal.
7: Early in his book, he says this: "It may be doubted if there are any other animals which have played such an important part in the history of the world as these lowly, organized creatures."
3: Darwin's last book recorded his lifelong observations of the animals. That book has a charming title, The Formation of Vegetable Mold Through the Actions of Worms with Observations on Their Habits. Vegetable mold is what today we call topsoil. The patience that Darwin employed in his decades-long observation of earthworms is one reason that science writer Philip Ball included them in his illustrated history of science called Beautiful Experiments.
7: Well, I think that we can find a key to Darwin's personality in the fact that he regarded the earthworm, such a lowly creature, as something really worthy of study. Because, you know, even today, it's the big creatures, the colourful creatures that have the glamour and that get all the attention. But Darwin, it wasn't just worms for Darwin. You know, he famously wrote an entire treatise on barnacles. He discerned that actually it's often what we might think of as the lowly creatures that are the key to everything. They're the things that really power the ecosystem, as we now, you know, express it.
3: And he had a sense that his own garden there at Down House, his home, depended on these worms. And in fact, that's where many of his observations, his experiments took place.
7: This was the great thing about investigating worms, because you can just go outside, you know, anywhere. And certainly in rural England, where Darwin lived, you can just go outside and there they are, and you can do experiments. So you don't have to go to the Amazon. You don't have to get on board the Beagle and sail around the world.
3: Well, Phil, how much of it was observation and maybe cataloging them, and how much of it was actually experiment? When we hear experiment, maybe our minds go to laboratories and things like that. So give us an overview, please, of the role of experimentation and observation in Darwin's many decades of studying earthworms.
7: Right, because it's true that a lot of the work that zoologists and natural historians, as they were then, did was observation, was just looking at to see how things behaved in the wild. But no, for Darwin, it really was experimentation with worms. So he did all kinds of things to find out how they would respond. So he would bring earthworms in pots into his house. In one set of experiments, he wanted to know what their hearing was like, whether they had any sort of hearing or how they responded to sound. And so he put them in pots on the top of his piano and he would play a note and see what happened. And he recorded that actually they seemed to respond very strikingly to a C in the bass clef and to a G above the line in the treble clef. So very specific notes.
4: Well, I can't imagine that it's a coincidence that you have a piano right there behind you. Could you give us a C? Could you give us the note of C there?
7: I can indeed. The C below, the C in the bass clef that Darwin would have used is this one. So it seems to be that one and the G above middle C. The low C and the higher G both seem to send the worms back into their burrows, he said, in these pots. Not quite sure how well this would hold up. I really don't think that worms would distinguish between a C, a deep C, and a higher G.
4: Well, I think then the question is there a note that will bring them out of their burrows?
7: Yeah, and I mean, and Darwin doesn't record whether there are any that have the opposite effect. I mean, what the worms would be responding to, they wouldn't be hearing, literally, but they would be, they were on top of the piano. They would be feeling the vibrations.
4: The vibrations, of course. So that's the sort of maybe the quirkier side of some of his experimentation. But he had some central questions that emerged as really fundamental to today's understanding of soil ecology. What were his questions about earthworms and their relationship to the soil, to the earth?
7: Darwin had a wonderful faith in the intelligence of earthworms. He believed they were a lot smarter than we would tend to give them credit for. And one of the ways that he explored that was he noticed that earthworms, they dig these holes in the soil. And he noticed that at nighttime, they seem to like to cover or plug, in fact, the holes that they make with leaves, presumably to protect them or camouflage them against birds that would otherwise see the holes and eat the worms. And so they would drag leaves into these little openings of their holes. And Darwin wanted to understand what they were doing, how they were reasoning, really, when they did this. So he noticed that they seemed to drag the leaf by the end at which it was easiest to kind of get hold of them, the pointed end of the leaf. And that they would select particular sort of leaf shapes to put in the hole, seemingly so. They wouldn't, you know, just use any old leaf. And so he thought, well, how can I experiment with this? So he and his son cut out triangles of paper to mimic the leaves. And then they covered the paper in vegetable fat, presumably from the kitchen, from the scullery, so that the paper wouldn't get wet. So this was just waterproofing. And then they would scatter them around in the garden in the evening. And the worms would duly grab hold of some of these triangles, these paper triangles, and drag them to the hole and fill them. And Darwin noticed that they would do so in just the kind of way that Darwin himself would have done so, that they seemed to be choosing the shapes that were going to be easiest to drag and most effective at getting in the hole. So it seemed that there was some real intelligence going on here. There was some real selection. They weren't just doing this at random.
4: Well, Phil, should we be surprised if we did not know that worms grab leaves and drag them into their burrows? I've never seen a worm do that.
7: No, I haven't either. I haven't. But, you know, that we need to go out in our gardens and look more carefully, clearly, because, this is a common thing that they do. So they plug their holes with leaves. So this was what really struck Darwin, that there seemed to be some selective intelligence, some kind of decision-making going on in the worm.
4: The word intelligence is a charged one, isn't it? It's one that maybe only recently, I would say in the 20th century, that we applied to animals other than humans, to chimps, to dolphins, to octopuses. But to suggest that an earthworm was intelligent and to use that word in the mid-19th century in the Victorian age either seems radical or must have seemed maybe even nutty to some people, but certainly he was ahead of his time, if it does indeed apply.
7: Yes, indeed, it was radical. And you're absolutely right that, in fact, it was even more recently than that that we really started more generally to attribute intelligence to animals. So right up until the sort of behaviorism of the 1950s, it was widely thought that animals were just kind of responding automatically, like automata, to stimuli, that there wasn't really any thinking going on, or at least that we couldn't assume that there was any thinking going on. We now know that all kinds of animals, including insects, have far more intelligence in the sense that they are problem-solving organisms. They encounter a new problem and they somehow have the resources to solve that problem.
4: You know, Phil, I've had the privilege of visiting Down House, which is Darwin's home, and seeing that circular stone that did play a role in Darwin's experiments. And it's so unassuming that you could walk past it and think it was a paving stone. You could walk right by it. And yet it contributed, this stone, this round, light-colored stone, contributed to his profound conclusions about the role that earthworms play in moving soil. And what did he observe, and what was the role of that seemingly modest stone?
7: Darwin begins his book by expressing his amazement at how much earthworms move during their lifetime, simply by doing this business of, you know, eating up vegetable matter and turning it into soil. They shift the soil and they create soil. And he realized that they can move huge amounts of it. So he estimated that worms, in every acre of land, worms can move about 8 tons of earth every year. So he wanted to figure out, he wanted to quantify this and the stone was his way of doing that. So it was a round stone, a sort of round flat stone with a peg in the middle. And what he was doing was measuring how much the stone sinks as a result of the activity of the worms beneath it. So the peg was a way of, you know, measuring the height of the stone. This was his experiment for just figuring out how much earth worms seem able to move. And it led him to conclude, and then he went out and looked at ancient monuments around Britain. So he looked at Stonehenge, for example, and he estimated that purely through doing what they do, worms are able to bury monuments. They're able to bury buildings over, you know, over years and years of creating earth. The buildings gradually sink into the ground and the earthworms literally eventually will bury them.
4: Now, that brings us to the question that you pose in your book, which is, what is a beautiful experiment? And you outline specifically why Charles Darwin's observations and his experiments of earthworms qualify as a beautiful experiment. But I presume it's not because of the conclusions. You're not working backwards. It's not because the conclusions were so profound. It was the methodology and the questions that he asked.
7: Yeah, well, that's right. I mean, I think there's inevitably going to be some selection bias when we talk about beautiful experiments, because the experiments in the history of science that we will remember and that are well recorded will tend to be the ones that are more impactful, the ones that were more important. But I think the unique thing probably about Darwin's experiments with earthworms is that I found them beautiful for their charm and their simplicity, the fact that they didn't require complex equipment of any sort, that he could do them at home, you know, just by cutting out bits of paper. There's also the fact

0: pyramids. Well, we heard the piano notes that Darwin played for worms. Now let's hear the sounds of worms themselves.
1: Over here where we've got a big pile of leaf litter, I was thinking we might put a probe in and see what we can hear, because it's our best chance for hearing some activity.
0: Next, why noisy soil is healthy soil. We meet the scientist who eavesdrops on worms as we inch along in this episode of Big Picture Science, Worms of Endearment.

0: Darwin recognized the critical role earthworms play in soil ecology. Modern ecologists have carried those insights and put them to practical use on farms, where worms are crucial for churning the soil, improving water drainage, and breaking up pollutants. And Roland, you went to see one of those ecologists.
1: Well, yes, I went to an agricultural college, an old agricultural college attached to Warwick University in central England. And one of the people working there is a soil ecologist. She's an enthusiast for worms, and she even listens to them. So yes, I absolutely wanted to go and see what she could show me.
0: Listens to them while they're in the ground.
1: Yeah. She has a microphone to listen to whatever's going on under the ground, and she says she can record worms.
0: That's amazing. We can't wait to hear.
1: I have to warn you, Molly, it's been really, really, really dry in the UK for the past few weeks. The ground is rock solid. I can't see any worms when I dig in my own garden. And even though she has an experimental plot with lots and lots of special soil types where she cultivates these worms, it seemed like a long shot. It seemed like a really bad time to go hunting or even listening for worms. But you know me, Molly, I'll always give it a try.
2: You can hear how dry the grass is, can't you?
3: Yeah, yes. And we've been feeding the worms with the leaf litter we collect, you know, trying to help their population.
2: Oh, right.
3: Give them something to do. Keep the ground a bit moister as well. I am Jackie Stroud, a soil scientist at the University of Warwick, with a particular interest in earthworms.
2: I have to say, it's...
3: Here we go.
2: It really is showing the right attitude to have a part of a field devoted to worms.
3: Oh, yes. It's nice because they're in these little pots that keep them entrapped somewhat. Over here, they've eaten quite a bit now, but these areas, this is where they've been pulling in the material that was on the surface. So that's Lumpus terrestris will come out at night and drag that material into its burrow. And it's quite distinctive, isn't it? You sort of see the little vertical...
2: These sticks are sort of just... Yeah. Pointing up out to the ground, but I'd never have imagined it. So they come out?
3: Yes, they come out at night. They keep their tail in their burrow, and then they have these powerful lip muscles, and they're dragging that material in into the soil. And you can find their middens. I just sort of looking, that'll be one earthworm. And if I gently scrape it away, you might actually see their sort of surface burrow. So it's usually about a pencil size width. It's so solid. They've sealed that tight. So Darwin thought they did that to keep a moist microclimate. So they seal the top of their burrow after dragging the food in.
2: Right.
3: And so have a nice sort of permanent vertical burrow, nice and moist with them in it. And I imagine on a hot day like today, they quite like that.
2: Why didn't I know this?
3: Yes, they do this here. And then if I show you the one at the end, you can see where they've done it with stones.
2: I should just do a description. So this is not just blank field. You've got a series of concrete walled...
3: They're pipes, yeah.
2: Pipes. These are basically water pipes, are they?
3: Yes, they
2: sunk
3: are,
2: into
3: yes.
2: the ground. But that's the way you sort of control the conditions a little bit.
3: Yes, yeah, they had different soils put in, so different organic matter types. So it was a way of having a sort of mixed soil type here. And then we feed it with, sort of the leaf litter that falls, we'll gather it, or, you know, the mown lawn, and it gets eaten by the worms. So here, you might just think, oh, that's an unusual pile of stones, but you can kind of see...
2: There's a whole cluster of stones. You're saying that they've piled up...
3: There's the burrow.
2: There's the burrow?
3: Yeah, that's the burrow. So you can see it's about a pencil size.
2: Yeah.
3: And that one was less firmly themed, and it's pulled this in, and it was probably eating that. But they pile up the stones as well.
2: I had no idea.
3: Gravel driveways. You might see these little sort of rock cairns on your gravel driveways, which is...
2: Well, I'm certainly going to look much closer from now on. Seeing the bits of vegetation pulled into the holes. The stones, I mean, they're really little pebbles, but seeing them drag

0: close. Yeah. Why did they do that?
1: It's about creating a sort of food source close to them, a moist microclimate. It also marks where they are for us. So, for example, there are two in here. So you'd expect there to be two individual earthworms because they make individual burrows. And they'll come up at the surface at night and mate. They keep their tails in their burrow the whole time and they'll just...
0: Really? They stretch themselves out?
1: Yes, yeah.
0: So these are these...
2: They're the big ones. They're about the size of a pencil.
0: Yeah.
2: Yes, the lugworm.
0: Lugworm, yeah.
1: Yeah.
0: Where are the earthworms now?
1: So these earthworms will be probably 2 metres deep. So they'll dig a very deep vertical burrow into the soil. Yeah, we're about 6 foot to it. So about 6 foot below us, I would imagine they'll be sort of sitting in the waterline where it's a bit moist.
0: So they will find the moisture down there because that's close to the water table. I mean,
1: yeah.
0: And they just sort of hang out there, do they?
1: That seems to be the gist of it, yes. Yeah, and but when it rains again, if we have a thunderstorm, which is inevitable, and you sort of come back, you'll see them active on the soil surface again. They're very sort of triggered by moisture and rainfall events for activities.
0: How do they know it's rain? Just because, do they sense the moisture?
1: We don't know.
0: Can they hear? Or they must be able to feel vibrations?
1: Yes, it's thought that they're able to feel vibrations. For example, people sometimes sort of bash the ground, don't they, with spades and things, or birds do their rain dance, which is anticipated to bring the earthworms up, so they are thought to be sensitive to vibrations.
0: I always thought that was a bit of folklore. I mean, you keep on saying we don't know. I mean, it sounds like these rudimentary creatures are full of mystery.
1: They are. They are really full of mystery. It's because they're underground and we can't see them, it remains a mystery. And then if you're taking them out of that home and putting them in a pot to observe them, you've moved them so far away from how they might naturally behave. It's really hard to know what you're seeing is an artifact of your experiment or a real thing.
0: So tell me about this method that you have of trying to see what's going on down below.
1: Oh, one is listening to the soils and trying to make out what on earth is going on, because we think a lot of soil organisms use vibrations to communicate with each other or just, you know, through their movements. And that is a really important sensory environment we've never particularly considered before.
0: So you tune in to the subterranean conversations?
1: We're trying to, yes. And over here where we've got a big pile of leaf litter, I was thinking we might put a probe in and see what we can hear, because it's our best chance for hearing from activity.
2: That will make a hole.
0: So just putting a skewer in there. And then some kind of a probe.
2: That's right, yes.
0: Is that a microphone?
1: It is. It's a contact microphone. So it picks up the vibrations in the soil. So just see if we can probe straight in. Yes, that's good.
0: Just turn it on.
1: You might be able to hear some of the sort of rustling, quiet rustling.
0: Let me put the headphones on.
1: There we go.
0: So quiet.
1: It is quiet. I can turn it.
0: And that's stuff going on down underneath?
1: Yes. Most likely things moving about in the soil.
0: What sort of things? I mean, is that the worms?
1: This time of year, I would suspect it might be insects moving about. A lot of things hatching from their cocoons and digging up and emerging.
0: But the worms, you're saying, are just sort of sitting this heat out?
1: I would imagine so, yes. Yeah, I'm afraid it's been so dry.
0: There will be worms in there.
1: There's worms in there, but they'll be either coiled up in their mucus lined chambers or at depth.
0: Right.
1: They just sort of sit and wait until the moisture conditions improve, and then they can get moving again. They can lose light. It's up to around 60 to 75% of their body weight in moisture before it becomes quite critical. But yeah, they sort of have mucus-lined chambers to preserve as much moisture as possible. So often if you dig this time of year, you'll see them curled up in a knot. And that's just, you know, you've disturbed their little chamber environment.
0: One reason I wanted to talk to you, I have heard that the practice of ploughing, or tillage, I think is a technical word for it, but ploughing must break up all these wormholes and so on. Mm-hmm. And I hear that the soils are becoming impoverished because of ploughing, because worm populations are suffering. Is that true?
1: Tillage is certainly a major driver of earthworm population changes. So for, these deep burrows that, like this, you see, I've got a big litter layer here, it's undisturbed. So this is a perfect habitat for this type of earthworm. But when you've ploughed the soil, you've buried all their food materials, you've left a bare soil surface and you've disrupted that surface level. So ploughing is linked to a decline in this type of earthworm. And if you plough all the time, the UK is quite unique in its way that I think it's since the 70s, ploughing became the sort of default mode for agriculture. And it's only sort of in the recent 10 or 15 years where people have been thinking of tactical tillage, so doing some reduced tillage or no tillage and then tactical tillage occasionally, things like that.
0: I mean, what sort of decline are you talking about?
1: It's hard to say. These earthworms, in some fields, I can't find them in fields that have been ploughed for decades, where they're quite common, so you'd expect them perhaps to be there. But there's never been sort of a worm census as such to determine earthworm populations in this country.
0: It comes back to the fact that they're sort of unappreciated, I suppose, but important. In your opinion, do you think that ploughing is having a knock-on effect, not just on the worm populations, but on the fertility of the soil, on the...
1: Some of the strongest evidence, or the most interesting evidence, is looking at songbird patterns over time, because birds feed on earthworms, and there has been showing that there has been a decline in songbirds. But of course, you can't say that's responsible just in agriculture. I mean, it's a phenomenon that's been detected across the UK in urban and agricultural environments. But I think there are so many unknowns. Like, we're trying to do our recording today amongst all this noise. And if organisms in the soil are using sounds to communicate with each other, and it's how they sense their natural environment, actually, we're actually quite noisy, particularly in terms of vibrations, and we're potentially putting through pollution that is disrupting how they navigate their own environments, how they mate, how they communicate with each other. And I appreciate it's a big unknown, but if it could be really important, and we're completely oblivious to it.
0: Talking about animals communicating with each other, does that include worms? Do you have evidence, or do you think that worms are communicating with each other?
1: It's certainly a hypothesis that we're investigating. A lot of the noises that we're finding earthworms make a sort of noisy broadband, so just sort of a scraping type sound. But occasionally you get these patterns of real sort of structured rhythm. And it's been shown for caterpillars and for ants that structured rhythms are a mode of communication. And so it's never been thought of, particularly for earthworms. So that's certainly a sort of an area we're particularly interested in, is whether some of the structured patterns are just an artifact or whether it could actually be linked to communication.
0: It's very interesting, because one of the things that Darwin speculated on was whether, or to what extent, earthworms were intelligent. Mm-hmm. It sounds like that's not a stupid line of inquiry.
1: I think they're extremely in tune to their environment. They're so abundant. You know, we often think of ants as being incredibly intelligent because we find them everywhere. Well, earthworms are almost everywhere too. So they've clearly really tuned into this subterranean world that's so alien to us. I think, all the adaptations they have to enable them to thrive in such environments, they are sort of such excellent prey for so many things. High protein content, high fat, you know, they have to be reasonably smart to avoid just being decimated, as there's such good food sources for birds, for beetles.
0: So their adaptation means being able to, as you say, navigate your environment, sense it, make changes to your behaviour, and I guess that is the starting point of intelligence.
1: Yes, yeah. It's really hard to say. Oh, it's such early days. Just detecting them and trying to detect their noises is like a great start. But yes, if we can start looking into how they might navigate their environments and things like that. Imagine sort of burrowing through the soil. It's a bit like swimming. You want to kind of take your most direct route. You don't want to sort of go all three quarters around the pool, because it's quite exhausting. So you might use vibrations and other features of the environment to get to where you want to be efficiently. And so that's why they're sort of seeing a real resurgence and interest in people being inspired by earthworms. So I like sort of lending them equipment so they can have a go themselves and sort of really kind of inspire that curiosity about what's going on beneath our feet.
0: Well, you've inspired my curiosity. Jackie Stroud, thank you so much.
1: Thank you.
3: That's Roland Pease dishing the dirt about worms with Professor of Soil Science Jacqueline Stroud at the University of Warwick in the UK. Well, Roland, it looks like with that hard, dry ground, you didn't quite become a soil mate of the worms.
0: Well, I did my best. But actually, Molly, you know, I had a fantastic time while I was there anyway. But Jackie did send me afterwards some recordings she'd made of earthworms before I ever got there. Just have a listen. I'm afraid it's not quite a symphony or some kind of bird song.
3: That is wonderful. Did she say how far down those worms were?
0: She didn't. It was just that sound. She said that's probably earthworms moving around down there somewhere.
3: Do we know how many worms are in that
0: No,
3: cliff?
0: We don't know anything, Molly.
3: Okay, we'll listen again. You know, Roland, the microphone that Jackie plunges into the ground brings to mind another rod plunged into the soil, but for an entirely different purpose, which was that electric rod that my friend's father used to rouse the earthworms.
4: Yeah, that's an active rod. This was a passive one. To be honest, it's so small, it looks a bit like a meat thermometer. And, you know, getting it into this hard ground was an absolute nightmare. But I'm so glad that she did try.
3: The term worm refers to a body plan, not a single lineage. And there are lots of kinds of worms. Some worms skillfully use stem cells to regenerate parts of those tubular bodies.
5: And in the extreme cases, when they get decapitated or they get really, really badly injured, these cells are recruited to proliferate and to produce all the cells that will give rise to the missing body part and restore it.
3: What that trick is teaching us about regenerative medicine next, as we continue with our Worms of Endearment on Big Picture Science.

0: The worm's body plan has made the animals efficient movers and eaters, but earthworms are not the only cylindrical wrigglers. They have spade-shaped heads, but flatworms also have bilateral symmetry, a tube shape, and a rounded back end.
1: And in fact, they are flat, so they don't have a very prominent, you know, belly-to-back thickness. So they look flat, and hence the term planaria. So they're like a plane, which distinguishes them as a unique type of worm.
0: Parasitic flatworms can make us sick, but non-parasitic flatworms, planarians, found in ponds and rivers and other aquatic environments, are providing valuable insights about human healing.
1: Hi, my name is Alejandro Sanchez Alvarado. I am an investigator at the Stowers Institute for Medical Research, and I work on stem cells and regeneration.
0: The properties of regeneration are broadly distributed among worms, but the champions of regeneration are flatworms. By studying how the worms use stem cells for extraordinary self-repair, Dr. Sanchez Alvarado hopes for insights into human regenerative medicine. So let's meet his laboratory subjects. Alejandro, I've seen videos of the worms, the planarians, in your lab, and I wonder if you could help our listeners imagine what I saw, which was a plastic container, maybe about the size of a cheese drawer, filled with a liquid, and then dozens of these little black flatworms about the size of the end of a fingertip and shaped like commas swimming around. Is that an accurate description?
1: Yeah, I usually refer them as large as the as a toenail clipping, which is a really good description. They more or less have the same shape because they really negotiate obstacles by bending their body. So they always look kind of like a comma. That's how they avoid obstacles. And they do it very gracefully, Molly, because they have all of these beading cilia on their ventral surface that makes them look like they're ice skating. They're just gliding with such elegance on the plastic dish or the container in which they happen to find themselves.
0: Now, you have spent decades studying particular kinds of stem cells found in these flatworms called neoblasts.
1: Mm-hmm.
0: And that is a particular kind of stem cell. And what is unique about them?
1: As you know, almost all of our body parts come from, during embryogenesis, from this collection of cells known as pluripotent stem cells. These pluripotent stem cells give rise to every part of our body, okay? But they only exist during embryonic periods. I mean, they're beyond birth. You don't have these pluripotent stem cells. Planarians, on the other hand, somehow have managed to figure out a way to retain those pluripotent cells as adults. And these cells happen to be pretty much the fountain, the source that the animals use to restore tissue that is being lost through regular, you know, wear and tear. And in the extreme cases, when they get decapitated or they get really, really badly injured, these cells are recruited to proliferate and to produce all the cells that will give rise to the missing body part and restore it with ultimate fidelity, to the degree that after a few days or so, you wouldn't even know that the animal had been injured.
0: Well, you and your team are among the few who have actually watched planarians regrow parts of their body. So let's describe that. And there is a gruesome aspect to this, which is you do need to cut the worms, you know, in half. And I'm wondering if you immobilize them when you do that. And there's so many other questions, such as how you do it, how long it takes them to regrow the body part. But if you could just take us through some of that, how you do it, and then what happens next?
1: Yeah, so the best way to anesthetize cold-blooded systems is to essentially lower the temperature because that lowers the action potential of neurons, which means that there is almost no transmission of signaling. So we tend to cool down the worms. But let me tell you a small detail that makes this a little bit of an overkill is that the worms themselves split themselves in pieces to reproduce. So it's called, you know, asexual reproduction or fission. So the worm's tail will adhere to the substrate on which they're in. And then the head and the trunk begin to crawl away from this anchoring position. And then it stretches like a rubber band and then just snaps. Okay? And that takes about 20 minutes. Okay? Which is a long time to be stretching the body, right? And then what happens after that is within 45 minutes, the exposed wounds get covered by epidermis. They get covered by skin cells. In 45 minutes, requires no cell proliferation. They just migrate over the wound and they cover it. And then the healing process begins. All right. a razor blade is instantaneous. And so what we do essentially is that we cool the animals, and when we use a razor blade and then select the part of the animal where we want to amputate, so we normally do it perpendicular to the body plan of the animal, and then cut, that produces two fragments with two wounds, a headless fragment and a tailless fragment. And then you can watch these wounds heal, again, in 30 to 45 minutes. And then in 3 days, the areas of the wound begin to grow this little white tissue. It's unpigmented tissue that in the head is going to give rise to the tail, and in the tail is going to give rise to a head. And those tissues are referred to as a blastema, because it's a collection of undifferentiated cells. By day 4, you can actually begin to see the future eyes. By day 5, they're already sensing their environment. By day 7, they already behave like a flatworm. It's already searching food. It's already trying to move around, doing all stuff. Give it another week, the pigment kicks in, and then you cannot tell the amputated from the unamputated animal. So that's, you know, that's regeneration at high octane. It's like really 2 weeks, essentially, they're done.
0: Is there a limit on the size of the fragment that you cut from the animal?
1: Yeah, there's a great question. That limit turned out to be, the first person who discovered this, 1/279th the size of the whole animal. And that experiment was done by T.H. Morgan in the late 1800s, early 1900s, the same guy that worked on fruit flies and gave us modern genetics before he worked on Drosophila and fruit flies. He actually worked on planarians. But the beauty of this experiment is that we now know how many cells that is. It's about 8,000 cells. A fragment that has 8,000 cells can actually regenerate a complete animal.
0: That seems like a lot of activity happening in the body of that little animal on the cellular level.
1: No, it is. It is. And I have to say, Molly, that the more we study the so-called simpler system, the more extraordinary their complexity becomes. And so I no longer call animals or organisms as simple or complex. They're all exceedingly complex. It's really astonishing that, as you said, a small creature that lives in pond scum, literally, can actually do some truly, truly extraordinary biological activities that we would benefit immensely from understanding.
0: Okay, so let's bring it around to what you've discovered about the distribution of stem cells in the planarian's body and why this is an important question. So what did you find out about how the stem cells are distributed and how those signals are working together, are coordinating the regrowth of the animal?
1: Yeah, no. So what we found, essentially, we wanted to know what were the neighbors of these stem cells inside of the animal. And the reason why we wanted to define that is, number one, we've not been able to see something that is always constantly associated with the neoblasts, with the stem cells. Because in all other systems where people study stem cells, there's always another cell type that is in close opposition to the stem cells. And that relationship is known as a niche, or the space that the stem cells occupy to keep them undifferentiated and allow the regulation to produce the necessary daughter cells that will go on to differentiate into specific tissues or cell types. And what we found, to our surprise, was that any cell in the body of the planarian has pretty much an equal chance of being close to a stem cell, which is not what you would expect. You would always expect a very specific cell type in close association with the stem cell. So, since there are no other examples that have been worked out as closely and as carefully for an adult pluripotent stem cell, this might be an explanation or part of the explanation as to why these animals can retain these pluripotent stem cells. So imagine that you can recreate that kind of environment near or at in close proximity to a stem cell in another system. You might be able to trigger, higher potency in those cells and the like. So I think this is a very important finding. It's a different type of microenvironment where somehow a large number of adult pluripotent stem cells can be maintained without any difficulty.
0: So it sounds like you discovered that these stem cells are not anchored in a particular niche, in a particular area, although you're using the word niche too, that they are found throughout the body, or at least they can be called into service if they need to be throughout the body. So you have stem cells communicating across great distances, in a planarian, okay, but on the cellular level.
1: For a cell, it's a great distance,
0: But throughout the body, so when there's an injury, there is going to be a cell there that can respond immediately. Mm-hmm. Just to remind us again, refresh our memory of how stem cells work in our body and how that's different than how the stem cells work in the planarian, just so we can have that immediate contrast.
1: Yeah, so the best part, the best way to think about stem cells is that they also change during development. So the earliest stem cells that we have are essentially the stem cells that give rise to our body in embryogenesis. Those are called embryonic stem cells. If you now follow the natural trajectory, what happens is that when you're born, okay, you're going to have a lot of stem cells. But these stem cells are going to be very limited in what they actually produce. So, for example, the cells that give rise to all of your blood cells, okay, they give rise to red blood cells, white blood cells, et cetera, et cetera. Those cells are known as multipotent stem cells because they give rise not to all cell types, but just a few cell types, okay? That's one type of stem cell that you find in our body, in the adult body. Another type of stem cell, which is very useful and is one of the things that keeps us alive, are the stem cells that produce the lining of our gut. The lining of our gut is made out of epithelial cells, and they are derived from a stem cell population that resides in the digestive system that are constantly producing new daughter cells to replace the dying cells of the lining of our gut. The skin also is populated by a large number of stem cells. As you know, you get sunburn, you lose skin, well, it gets built anew. So those are normally the kinds of stem cells we find in the adult anatomy of most organisms, particularly us mammals. What we don't find are these pluripotent stem cells, okay? But we had them. We only had them during a very short period of our embryonic development, and then they went away. Which means that we can make them, but we just don't know how to keep them.
0: And if we could make them, we might be able to regrow a heart or a liver or an arm. Is that where you're going with this?
1: That's right. And so one of the things that has accelerated the process, which tells me that it could be done, is the so-called induced pluripotent stem cells, which is the work of Shinya Yamanaka and also Jamie Thompson, where they both discovered that you can take an adult differentiated cell from either a human or a mouse, introduce a couple of genes, and then incubate those cells with those introduced genes, and those genes will actually reprogram the differentiated cell to give rise to something that looks like an embryonic stem cell. So we can reprogram. The difficulty here is that you're going too far back in time. You're going all the way to the beginning of embryonic development, and so the tissues that are generated are not necessarily adult tissues. They are like, you know, early embryonic or early fetal tissues, which is a problem because we're no longer fetuses. I mean, we're already adults, right? So what I think that, you know, our work can do is help supplement that information because these cells are not making embryonic tissues. They're making adult tissues from a pluripotent state. In fact, I think it's the only reason why planarians exist is because they have these cells in them. If the cells were there temporarily, I don't think planarians would be around. I think they'll be extinct animals. And so if we can find out what is it that allows these pluripotent cells to produce adult tissues, that bridges that gap. And so that's more or less the direction we're thinking, that this kind of work that we're doing may actually help contribute to develop, you know, therapies to address things like spinal cord or muscle degeneration or maybe even, you know, the loss of things like a finger or something like that.
0: Alejandro Sanchez Alvarado, thank you so much for joining us.
1: It's been my real pleasure, Molly. Wonderful having this conversation with you.
0: Alejandro Sanchez Alvarado is an investigator at the Stowers Institute for Medical Research, where he works on stem cells and regeneration. Well, Roland, that brings us to the big picture portion of the program. Where are your thoughts headed, other than underground?
2: Well, underground, absolutely, it's a place to be. The unifying theme here is that these are very simple creatures, but with so much to tell us. You know, whether it's Darwin just being fascinated by their behaviour, Alejandro, you know, fantastic, the idea of these stem cells. They've retained some kind of primordial ability to sort of regenerate their body from the stem cells. So that's just not appreciated, I guess. The other mystery is whether earthworms really do respond to a low C and a high G. I'm going to have to go and do that experiment. I've got a piano as well. Give me a moment and a few raindrops here in the UK. I'll do that for you, Ollie.
0: Okay, get back to us with the results, Roland.
2: I'll do that.

0: Well, we hit pay dirt with the talents of senior producers Seth Shostak and Gary Niederhoff, assistant producers Shannon Rosgiri and Brian Edwards, and contributor Sikon Akpan and Roland Pease. I'm the executive producer of Big Picture Science, Molly Bentley. Also, big thanks to our listeners and our Patreon supporters. The original music in the show is by Dewey DeLay and June Miyake, and this episode of Big Picture Science that considers the outsized contributions of simple animals is called Worms of Endearment.
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2: The question is about Steve Biko and his significance to young people today, both here and elsewhere. And I happen to think that Steve Biko, or Steve Bantu Biko, as he called himself, is a critical voice in not just the anti-apartheid movement, but in the Black freedom movement worldwide. His book, I Write What I Like, is not just kind of a solitary voice of resistance, but it is a collective yearning for resistance. And he was a central figure in the Black consciousness movement. And the state executed him, right, by brutality, because they feared that so many people would hear him and respond to him, that Biko would become the president of a new South Africa. And I don't mean a continuation of the state of South Africa, but a break with the state of South Africa and the rise of something Biko called Azania, a new state, a new African state. And of course, the repressive apartheid government executed him out of fear of his influence, because it was growing and growing and growing. But, you know, we put, I think, sometimes too much weight on the movement of the past, and we don't think about movements of the present. There is a group in South Africa today that is in resistance to the political leaders of South Africa today. And it's a collective of homeless people, or what they call the shack dwellers. And their name is Abalale Base Imjondolo. And they consider Steve Biko one of their ancestors. And they also are students right now of Frantz Fanon. And they call out how South Africa is not living the freedom that was yearned for decades after decades after decades, and how it has become, in some ways, a neoliberal state, as opposed to a new, free African republic, where education, housing, the land is returned to the African people. And to give you just a smidgen of information about the present versus the past, we're in the present, right? We're in this new world, right? Guess what percent of land in South Africa is owned by Africans today? Take a wild guess. I bet you did not say 8 or 9%. But guess what? That's the truth. So these are some of the lessons that Biko fought for. These are some of the lessons that Biko was killed by the apartheid government for. And these are some of the struggles that Biko still resonates among in South Africa, outside of South Africa, and throughout the black world who reads him and thinks about his life, his sacrifice, his struggle, and the struggles to come with love, not fear. This is Mumia Abu-Jamal. Thank you.
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2: The most important thing you can share, the North Star you refer to, is history. Real history teaches you why today is the way it is today. Malcolm X used to say, of all our studies, history best rewards our research. When he learned about history, it transformed him. The history of black people in America opened his head and expanded his mind. It remade him. It made him into one of the greatest black leaders of the 20th century. That's the power of history. The power of history is the power of how to see the world today as it is, not as you are told it is. I also think about Frantz Fanon, speaking of Algeria. They wanted not only to take over the people of Algeria, the land of Algeria, they wanted to reach back and destroy the history of the people of Algeria. What about Steve Biko? The racist government in South Africa feared him and killed him because they believed that he would one day be the president in South Africa. Another book, one closer to home, a remarkable work of history by a master historian named Robin D.G. Kelly. His book, Hammer and Hoe, about the 1930s, when a group was working with workers in Alabama who were agricultural workers and miners who wanted a few pennies more to help take care of their families. And in response, they got the repression of groups like the Knights of the White Camellia, the Ku Klux Klan, and other groups who assisted police and really who assisted the landowners, right? I was blown away when I read it because the state does not want people to awaken from their slumber. History matters because it explains why the world is the way it is today. And there lies the key for changing it. I extend my deepest appreciation, and more importantly, liberatory solidarity from the bowels of a prison cell in Pennsylvania, serving the 44th year of a death by incarceration sentence, to the cohorts of the Galaxy Gibbs family. I thank you for your work. With love, not fear, this is Mumia Abu Jamal.
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0: Hi, this is Arnie Arneson, and this is the Tuesday edition of The Attitude with Arnie Arneson and producers Dave Scott and Stephanie Collins. You know the drill. We're recording on an absolutely lovely Monday morning. Of course, I begin my show every day, another couple of weeks, everyone, with the poem by Brian Bilstone, America's a Gun. England is a cup of tea, France a wheel of ripened brie, Greece a short squat olive tree, America's a gun. Brazil is football on the sand. Argentina, Maradona's hand. Germany, an oompa band. America's a gun. Holland is a wooden shoe. Hungary, a goulash stew. Australia, a kangaroo. America's a gun. Japan is a thermal spring. Scotland is a highland fling. Oh, better to be anything than America as a gun. So, I have a couple of opening thoughts, and partly because one of my closest friends on the planet died on Friday. And let me sort of set the stage. You know I do talk radio, but most of my life has been spent doing talk radio on commercial stations, doing morning drive time radio in a call-in show. And what you love about morning drive time radio is that it's very local, but at the same time, because it was in New Hampshire, it was very political because every presidential candidate wanted to be on my radio show, because whether they're a Republican or a Democrat, they didn't care about CBS News or ABC. They wanted to be on little SMN, for example, in Nashua, New Hampshire. But I had run for governor, I had run for Congress, and I was a very progressive candidate. And because I was so liberal, it was really hard to get a job. All right. Because in some ways, when you say the word income tax in my state, you might as well be swearing. Right. I finally got this job on this small station in Nashua in 1999. And who would have thunk it that a community I'd never lived in, the second largest city in my state, on a station really the size of a, you know, cupcake, would change my life. And I met three people that literally did change my life. The first one I met was a guy named Marty Capodice. He worked for the state of New Hampshire and did the economic numbers for New Hampshire. Over the course of a year, he would be in Concord, I'd be in Nashua, I'd call him every year, every couple of months. And it turns out that this man that I met on the radio, a Republican libertarian atheist who had never voted for me, would end up becoming my husband, all right? The second person I met when I was on the air was around the time when Bill Bradley was running for president. And all of a sudden I would show up and the receptionist would say, there was some guy who left you a stack of papers. And there were all these clippings from all these articles from around the country and around the state about politics. And it turned out that the person who left me all these clippings, because he knew I didn't know how to use the computer, was this doctor named Bill Cerruti. And it ended up that he became almost like my own personal producer. It's Bill Cerruti that just died on Friday. And I will read a little bit about this incredible, indispensable media activist. And he made a huge difference in my life. And then my third person that made the difference in my life, I lived in a flop house. I lived in two rooms. You could smell the urine in the hallway. You knew that these were not my two rooms in this apartment house because everyone had blankets over the windows and I had curtains, all right? And I would have to get up at 5 o'clock in the morning to get to the radio station. And it was actually a dangerous place to live. But one of the tenants knew me and worried about me and would get up every morning and walk me to my car. Well, there was no AC. It was always too hot in the summer and too cold in the winter. And then one day, as I was complaining about waking up in a pool of sweat, I go out to the front desk and there's a little note. And inside the note is a key. And this woman says, we have AC and a pool. Here's the key to my house. You can use it anytime. And I'm like, who is this person? And her name was Mary Goyette. And I called Ms. Goyette and I said, who are you? And why would you give your key to a stranger? And she started laughing. And she said, Arnie, we've been listening to you every morning. You're part of our family. And it turns out she was the doyen of the arts in Nashua. And her husband was the first OBGYN and delivered half the babies in Nashua. And she became my other closest friend. That's three parts of my heart. The last part just died on Friday. But this little station in Nashua changed a life. So I just want you to know, why am I so in love with radio? Look at all the love I got back. It's an incredible story. But at some point, I will encourage you to go to my Facebook page, and I want you to read the story. And I posted it this way. I will not read it to you. I wrote, Dr. Bill Cerruti just died. If you want to know what a remarkable contribution this gay, anti-death penalty activist, fighter for healthcare reform, newspaper freak, when there were newspapers, trailblazer who unintentionally competed with Chuck Todd's The Hotline, and the definition of the politically committed doctor, and how much he has contributed to the politics of New Hampshire and the nation, read this from back in 2003. The title of the piece by Dan Kennedy, An Unlikely Bigfoot. Meet Dr. Bill Cerruti, physician, dean supporter, and New Hampshire's indispensable media activist. It's a novelette. It's incredible. You're going to read it. You're not going to stop smiling. And actually, even in the story with the Chuck Todd and the Walter Shapiros is Arnie Arneson, who says, you know, some people may have personal shoppers. Bill Cerruti was my personal clipper, and he provided me with all this content. So he changed my life, and he ended up changing yours. All right, joining me right now is Laura Elder. She's a professor of political science at Hartwick College. She teaches courses in American politics, focusing on public opinion, voting, and elections, with specific attention to issues of gender, race, and ethnicity. Her most recent book, The Partisan Gap, Why Democratic Women Get Elected and Republican Women Don't, won the 2022 American Political Science Association Best Book on Women in Politics. But actually, you have a new book out now that you wrote with my friend Stephen Green. And this is about public opinion after the Dobbs decision. And the reason I know about your book is for two reasons, Laura. One is I went to the American Prospect first. And the American Prospect had an article, A Stunning Shift in Public Opinion Post-Dobbs. Political scientists Laura Elder and Stephen Green explore the dramatic evolution of Americans' views on abortion. But then, of course, I go to theconversation.com, which my audience knows I adore. And again, the headline, Public Opinion on Abortion Has Shifted 4 Years After Dobbs' Decision Overturned Roe v. Wade. Welcome to the program, Laurel. Thank you so much for writing about this. And we have beaten the drum about abortion a lot on this show. Maybe it's not just because I'm a woman. Maybe it's not just because my Norwegian grandmother told me about her illegal abortion. Not just because on my 21st birthday, I was at a clinic in Minneapolis, Minnesota with my best friend having an abortion, writing my grandmother a letter telling how proud I was to be in a country where this could be performed safely as opposed to what happened to her. And then, of course, grieving as a result of the Dobbs decision. So let me welcome you to the program and tell me about this shift, because it's not surprising, because we get complacent when we think that we don't have to worry. And then with the Dobbs decision, suddenly everyone realized that not only was abortion on their line, but their lives were on the line. So welcome to the program.
1: Well, thank you so much for inviting me. Thank you also for sharing those really beautiful reflections on your best friend. I know I speak for your whole audience when I say how meaningful and beautiful those were. But yes, I've been researching public opinion and gender issues for, well, this will make me seem kind of old, but for decades now, for over 2 decades. And my dog. She strained her neck recently, but she's fine. And we've been studying public opinion on abortion for a long time because it's such a powerful issue. Almost all Americans have very strong views on the issue of abortion, which is unusual. There's a lot of issues on which Americans don't really have very well-defined views. And for a half century before the Dobbs decision overturning Roe versus Wade, aggregate public opinion, like if you look at Americans as a whole, on abortion was very stable. It barely moved. And people's attitudes were complex on it, but overall it didn't shift. But you're right. In the wake of the Dobbs decision in 2022, something happened. And public opinion on abortion shifted in some pretty dramatic ways that have a lot of political consequences.
0: So let me read from your article, because I want people to understand what the static approach to understanding of abortion was. You write, for nearly 50 years after Roe, public opinion on abortion was remarkably stable. Your point. In 1975, Gallup found support for legal abortion in certain circumstances at 54% and support for a ban in all circumstances at 22%. In 2021, the year before the Dobbs decision, these figures were virtually the same. 48% were in support of legal abortion, and 19% were basically supportive of a ban. And again, I'm laughing at the year 1975. It was in 1975 that I went with my roommate to get an abortion. Okay, so I was with that group of people, but I also, having had been talked to by my grandmother, it became such an important issue for me because I realized the fear she experienced and how I was so relieved that I didn't have to experience that fear.
1: It's such a powerful issue because it's so deeply personal. There's statistics from the Guttmacher Institute that said 1 in 25, 25% of women, 1 in 4 will have an abortion at some point in their lifetime. And then we cite a couple, we draw on all sorts of national data sets in our research. And a majority of Americans know either themselves or know someone very close to them who's had an abortion. This is true for both men and women. And then we know from other polling that, anyone who's thinking about starting a family or maybe doesn't want to start a family as they start off their careers or their educations, they're deeply concerned about this issues and the laws in different states. So it's an issue that is so deeply personal to so many people, and yet it's so highly politicized and polarized at the same time. So it's a really unique issue. So yeah, we have seen attitudes on abortion shift in a couple ways that are meaningful. One is just we see movement towards the pro-choice side, towards supporting more access to legal abortion in the wake of the Dobbs decision. And that's not all that surprising because there's something in political science, they call it the thermostatic response, which is basically like when government policy moves too far in one direction, public opinion actually shifts in the opposite direction. It's like if it's too hot, you want to turn down the thermostat and vice versa. And that's what we've seen in the case of abortion, which is that in the wake of Dobbs, we had 13 states basically outlaw abortion. Another 6 states put in very significant restrictions. And in response to that more restrictive environment, we have more people saying, you know what? We are not a fan of these restrictions. And a lot of Americans are what you'd call situationalists. They support access to legal abortion in some cases, but not others. And what we see is a lot of those people who were sort of had nuanced views are moving in a more absolutist position, saying, you know what? I no longer want government involved at all. No, because I don't, because we've seen so many stories in the news about like laws being passed that had exceptions for the life of the mother or health of the mother, but then these were very vaguely written. And so as a result, you saw women who needed miscarriage care and ended up having very serious health complications or in some cases dying. And I think in response to that, as well as some other factors, we have more people who are sort of in the middle saying, you know what, we just want government to stay out. So that's a really important shift.
0: So Laura, one of my favorite commercials, it was a parody, was a doctor with a husband and a wife, and they're in the doctor's room, and the doctor said, "Well, we really you're having a miscarriage. We probably should be talking about what we need to do to treat your miscarriage." He goes, "But just a minute." And they go, "Just a minute." And then he picks up the phone and he calls the governor. And he says, "I have a patient in my office right now. Am I able to basically perform a DNC in order to save her life because she has a miscarriage?" And the couple is looking at each other, going, "Who did you just call? You called the doc? You called the governor?" He said, "Well, after the governor, I'm going to call our legal counsel. Then I'm going to call the head of the hospital." He was like, he went through these lists of people he was going to call before he knew what he needed to do to treat her miscarriage. And that is so powerful because once again, when we think of abortion, I mean, the right has turned it out to, some frolicking 16-year-old who gets knocked up and wants to have an abortion because she didn't know how to keep her knees together or she didn't know how to be abstinent. All right, that's our image. All right. And then it turns out that it's a healthcare issue. And it's an issue for so many people who even have children. It's about people who want to have more children. It is, all of a sudden, and then you point out, which is so powerful in your article, and it never really occurred to me, but it should have. What is 6 weeks, 10 weeks, 12 weeks, 18 weeks? Who knows? What does that even mean? And all of a sudden, when you think these states are, giving women a pass, I'll give you 12 weeks, or I'll give you 13 weeks, most of us don't even have a clue for the first 2 months that we're pregnant. So these weeks are a joke. And I think that's when people become even more extreme because they don't want to like have to deal with a week or two or three or 15. They just want to be able to make a medical decision with their doctor.
1: Yeah, so a couple things in response to that. One is I can hear that you feel intensely about this issue. And what an interesting thing that we find in our research is that prior to the Dobbs decision, the intensity on this issue was on the right. It was among the pro-life advocates who are really working very hard to overturn the Roe versus Wade decision. And de Republicans benefited from sort of this asymmetric intensity. And what's interesting is in the wake of Dobbs, the intensity over the issue of abortion has completely switched. And now if you ask Americans, like, how important is the issue to you? Do you think it will, shape your vote decision? Does it motivate you to go out to vote? We now see it's people who identify as pro-choice and Democrats, and especially those Democrats I was saying who want government out of the issue of abortion altogether, who are the most motivated by the issue. So that has really changed the electoral landscape around the issue of abortion in pretty dramatic ways, and you can imagine it has really significant electoral consequences.
0: So give me the gender breakdown.
1: Yeah,
0: Like
1: well, so this
0: it takes two to

0: always been the female that has been told it's your job, okay? And with the Dobbs decision, but there are so many consequences to the Dobbs decision because suddenly we realize it is a healthcare issue. It is a family issue. It is whether you have more children. It's whether you're the person that you love dies because of a miscarriage, which what, a third or a quarter of women at minimum have a miscarriage. What's the gender breakdown in the passion?
1: Well, I mean, that's a good way to phrase it, because actually, in terms of just direction of public opinion, do you support access to legal abortion or do you not? For those 50 years between the Roe decision and the Dobbs decision, there was actually no gender gap on the issue of abortion. And like, I know when I teach this in my classes, they can't believe it because everyone assumes that women were more pro-choice than men were. But after the Dobbs decision, for the first time, we do see a gender gap emerge with women moving even more towards the pro-choice position than men. So now you have like a 10 or 15% gender gap. Women have reacted to the Dobbs decision more so than men. Now, a separate issue is intensity. Women have always ranked the issue as more important than men. I mean, it, whether they should or not, like, as you said, everyone is affected by this issue, but it's always been something that has been more powerful for women than men. But there didn't used to be a gender gap. There were just as many pro-life women as there were men, but now for the first time. So that's a really interesting dynamic. And a part of it is exactly what you're talking about because of this lived experiences, you know. And yeah, we fielded an original survey for our book, a couple, but one of them, we were just curious, do people even understand these 6 week, 12 week, 15
0: They
1: week
0: don't.
1: plans? Yeah. How is a pregnancy dated? And of course, it's dated from the first day of the woman's last menstrual cycle, which means that at 6 weeks, actually, there's studies showing majority of women do not know they're actually pregnant. But yet we have state legislators, you know, deciding these gestational limits. And in a surprise to probably no one, we find that on our survey, women have more knowledge about women's reproduction and humans' reproduction than men do. And the other important thing we found is that higher levels of knowledge about reproduction and what is a trimester and how are pregnancies dated, higher levels of knowledge are correlated with supporting legal access to abortion. And of course, what that means is people with less knowledge about human reproduction are the ones who are most supportive of restricting
0: So,
1: access to
0: Laurel,
1: abortion.
0: Not only am I passionate about this issue, but I see the information not only being important, the knowledge, but also publicly letting people know that you've had one. And remember when the vagina monologues came out?
1: Yes.
0: Well, you know, we're now pushing the abortion monologues, and I'm going to give you a little bit of a backstory. Back in the maybe end of the 1990s, 2000s, I was asked to present an award to these famous women in Massachusetts. Okay, and I was still sort of this interesting political figure from New Hampshire that Massachusetts admired, but maybe not New Hampshire admired. So there were seven of us or six of us in the green room waiting to go out before this big audience, and these women were going to get this award. And one of them was a college president. One was the CEO of a company. They were just, I mean, every possible, you know, major achievement. And it turned out that when we were in the green room, do you know what five of the six of us had in common? We'd all been on welfare. The only one who hadn't was Dean Acheson's daughter, Eldie Acheson. So I go out to present the award, and I look at the audience, and I said, I want you to know what the common denominator is. And it's not a divorce. It's being on welfare. And you had to hear the gasp in the room. But these were the most successful women in the state, Laurel, including me. All right. I had been on welfare, and they were like, not possible. Well, that's also the abortion story. And I think one of the things that Dobbs has done, and all of a sudden there is this gender gap, is not only are women more aware of what the potential consequences are, but they're now more aware of their girlfriend or their mother or their sister who has finally confided in them, I've had one too. And suddenly it's someone you love. How do you not protect the next person you love?
1: Yes. Well, and I think that's right. I mean, I think prior to the Dobbs decision, Democrats and people pushing for access to abortion, the argument

0: arguments were largely theoretical and constitutional. We need to, we need to keep Roe as the law of the land. And while that was persuasive to some, it's not as powerful as the stories we've heard in the wake of Dobbs, which is that specific stories about families who are being negatively affected by bans or by gestational limits or by other policies that have been enacted in the wake of the Dobbs decision. And I think what we find is that change in the way that abortion is being talked about is one of the factors that's driving the shifts in intensity and the shifts in direction on this issue.
1: Your book is called Not Going Back. And to a large extent, we're really not going back. And then I think about a quote from Charlie Kirk's spouse, widow, who said, "Have babies even if you can't afford them." All right. And that sort of speaks to the GOP mantra. We're not going to give you access to health care. We're not going to give you access to daycare. We're not going to provide enough for you to have affordable housing. We're going to make sure that you probably can't afford the food on your table, but keep having babies. All right. Let's play this out. That's why not going back is not possible. Not only even if you want a child, just the financial question of whether you can afford a child. And it's not only the affordability of having the first child. If you have two or three and you get pregnant, you have to look at your family and say, what is my higher priority? Making sure that they can be taken care of. Or whether I should have this other child. There are so many factors here, including the health care deprivation that so many women have, that even if they are pregnant, and I will tell you this, Laurel, my first baby was born without health insurance. I was working three part-time jobs. None of them were over 30 hours a week. Blue Cross Blue Shield would not allow my employer to provide me with health care. And when I tried to apply for health care, you know what I was told in 1982? I had a pre-existing condition. Pregnancy was considered a pre-existing condition. So I had my first baby born without health insurance. Did I want this baby? Yes. Was I worried about me? No. Was I terrified for her? Absolutely. Absolutely. So it's not going back because they've made it so much worse that if we don't have this option, more women will die and more children will be raised by someone they don't even know because they don't have a mom. The whole story is just incredible. And as you point out, abortion is not the only issue that matters in modern US politics. But in the 2026 midterms, the economy and partisanship, especially in an era dominated by President Donald Trump, will of course remain central to electoral outcomes. But abortion may be a very pivotal issue. Thank you so much for
0: That's right.
1: doing this. We are not
0: Thank
1: going
0: you for
1: back.
0: having me.
1: You're welcome, Laurel. This, everyone, is the Tuesday edition of The Attitude. Stick around, folks. We'll be right back.
2: You're listening to the American Democracy Minute, keeping your government by and for the people. A software design error in an automatic voter registration system, compounded by a slow New Jersey Motor Vehicle Commission response to correct it, apparently led to the voter registration of approximately 6,600 non-citizens. As many as 400 non-citizens subsequently voted. In her July 21st announcement, Governor Mikey Sherrill said that during the process of obtaining a legal non-citizen driver's license or state identification, those applicants were still offered an opportunity to register under the state's automatic voter registration system. Sherrill said that the software design error was discovered by the commission in 2023, but it was never made public. Compounding the situation, the New Jersey Motor Vehicle Commission took until 2024 to fix it. Sherrill said in a press conference, "It's unacceptable that the vendor released software with such a glaring error. It's unacceptable that the MVC took a year to get the issue fixed, and it's unacceptable that no one in the previous administration brought this to light, demanded accountability, or took action." Sherrill promised a full investigation, but said it does not appear the 400 non-citizen voters scattered across the state affected the outcome of any elections. She has also called for the termination of the software vendor's contract. We've linked to the New Jersey Monitor's reporting and the governor's press conference at AmericanDemocracyMinute.org. I'm Brian Veal. Find us on Blue Sky at Democracy Minute.

0: Welcome back to part two of the Tuesday edition of The Attitude with Arnie Arneson and producers Dave Scott and Stephanie Collins. We continue to record on an absolutely lovely Monday morning. Well, this has been a tough week and a tough weekend. And the reason was, as I began my show, I told you about my friend who died. I read about how amazing he was, just a remarkable, remarkable human being. But I want to share with you very quickly another opening thought about what happened on Friday, all right? He had been admitted to hospice, my doctor friend, on Tuesday evening or maybe even Wednesday morning, okay? So, right, just a couple of days ago. So he hadn't even been in hospice for 48 hours when this is what happens. On Friday morning, less than 3 days after my friend was admitted to hospice, the insurance company told them he was not sick enough, i.e. dying fast enough, and they would start charging him approximately $500 a day. He died Friday night at 11 p.m. So that morning, they come into his hospice room to tell him he wasn't dying fast enough. At 11 o'clock that night, he died. You can imagine how angry I was when I went to Facebook. I used the F word in relationship to the insurance industry. And then I wrote, "For-profit healthcare is an abomination and exists for profit and not for care." All right? That happened Friday to my friend, my doctor friend. He hadn't even been there a week. "You're not dying fast enough," was basically the message. So I just want people to know we need to fix this healthcare system. It truly is. It's killing us. It's killing us. All right. So I like this story in part because I'm very familiar with the story. So I used to go to Iowa all the time. I did Iowa Public Radio. My daughter graduated from the University of Iowa. I would speak at Iowa State. I was on the air with Stefan Schmidt, known as Dr. Politics in Iowa. And I would fly into Des Moines and then travel up to Ames on a regular basis. There were two things I remember when I hit Iowa. I remember wind turbines everywhere, like sunflowers. All right? They were just everywhere. But then I would also remember on occasion, I would go through a community and I would smell something. And I was like, "What the hell am I smelling? This is beautiful rural Iowa." And I believe it was a hog facility. All right. And I'm thinking, "What the heck is going on?" So I started to pay attention, not only to the alternative energy that Iowa was producing, but to what was happening to the landscape in Iowa. And when I saw this story at Politico, I found someone else who was paying attention. And it isn't just the writer of the story. It's someone who's running for higher office in Iowa. The title of the piece, "Cancer Doesn't Care What Party You Belong To. Poisoned Water Is Turning This Rural State Bluer." Tom Philpott is the author of Perilous Bounty and a senior research associate at the Johns Hopkins Center for a Livable Future. The article that we're talking about was written up at Politico. And you got to read it. You got to read it. And Tom, I hope he wins to save lives. I don't hope he wins because he's a Democrat. I don't hope he wins because he's going to have a title called Commissioner of Agriculture. I hope he wins because he's finally saying out loud what everyone has been afraid to say. And he talks about knowing that rural Iowa and a lot of even the farmers don't want to necessarily hear them because they're so wedded to Big Ag. They're so wedded to Monsanto. But when your relatives are dying, when you can't fish anymore, when you see the consequences of not speaking up about what you see, it ends up that someone like a Democrat who's running for the Commissioner of Agriculture could in fact possibly win. And I'm just going to tell you one more quick thing. I remember going to a very, very conservative community, and it was the good old boys at the Barge Inn. I swear to God, that's the name of it. All right. Woodsville, Barge Inn, good old boys. Arnie shows up to give a political speech. And I was very blunt and I spoke about their lives. And you want to hear the first question? The first question was from one of the guys in the back row. And he said to me, "I just got to ask you a question, Ms. Arneson. You sure you ain't a Republican?" I could have kissed him on the lips. All right. That was the best question I ever got because he heard me talk about him. All right. So, welcome to the program. And why are you saying that poisoned water may be the catalyst to change the political direction of Iowa?
1: Well, first, I just want to tie this story into your, segment about your doctor friend and the healthcare system, because if you lay, think about this cancer crisis that's unfolding in Iowa, at the same time, what you're seeing is rural hospitals closing because
0: Right.
1: they're not making enough profit. And there's no federal system, there's no state system to step in. And so you're seeing this, already bad healthcare system in Iowa, especially in rural areas, get even worse while this cancer takes place. So in terms of this crisis, the first kind of data point to think about is sometime in the middle of the last decade, 2015, 2016, somewhere in there, the cancer rate in Iowa starts to diverge from the overall US cancer rate. So our cancer rate as a nation has been slowly creeping downward. Now, there is this concerning increase in cancers for under 40 people that's happening, and we could talk about that, but the overall cancer rate is creeping downward, and that continues happening on a nationwide basis, but in Iowa it starts ticking upward. And at this point, it so y with it, with these kinds of numbers, there can be noise in the statistics, so you have to wait a few years before you can really call it a
0: Of
1: trend.
0: course, of course.
1: And about 2 or 3 years ago, people started noticing that Iowa had the fastest growing cancer rate in the country of any state, and one of only two or three states at all that where the cancer rate is actually growing. The rest of the country, it's doing this thing where it declines very slowly. And the under 40 cancer rate is also rising faster than the rest of the nation. And the only state that has a higher cancer rate now than Iowa is Kentucky. And if you think about Kentucky, it is obviously a state where the tobacco industry is really strong,
0: Right.
1: and it's got some of the weaker sort of discourage smoking laws, and it's got some of the higher smoking rates. So the cancer rate is higher in Kentucky, but it's dropping in Kentucky because of it's the same trend as everyone else. But the higher rates of smoking explain it in Kentucky. So what explains it in Iowa? Well, what we've seen in Iowa over the past, I don't know when you were there. What decade were you there?
0: I was there. I was there in the like 1815, in right after 2015. I was in, and that period is probably when I was there.
1: Okay, so yeah, 20. So, since the early 2000s, so Iowa's always been, blanketed by corn and soybeans
0: Oh
1: for
0: yeah.
1: a long time. They used to do corn, soybeans, and oats. And if you think about why they would do oats, was because they had horses they had to feed. Oats were a major sort of feed for horses. When horses drop out for the mechanical tractor, we lose oats and we focus on corn and soybeans only. And that's really the 70s and the 80s. And this progresses, and they get more and more chemical intensive. They get more and more, you need more and more fertilizers, you need more and more pesticides, because if you have the same crop grown in the same place every year, it's pests. Just have a buffet. So you
0: Yeah.
1: get into this pesticide treadmill that's happening. But then in the mid 2000s, you get this ethanol mandate. The government
0: Right,
1: demands that a
0: right,
1: certain amount,
0: right.
1: a huge amount of the nation's gasoline supply come from corn-based ethanol. And it goes from, something like 1 or 2% of the nation's supply of gas to 10% of the nation's supply of gas. Like, it increases by a factor of five. And that just causes this intensification of corn and soybeans. And also, they just plow up more land that had been considered too erodible, land that had been considered marginal. It just all goes under the plow. So this is like the 2005 period, and it just gets more and more intense, more and more corn and soybeans, higher and higher yields, more and more chemicals going down, lots and lots of herbicides. I think you mentioned Monsanto in your
0: Right.
1: opening. The Roundup herbicide is coming down. And the mix of chemicals is always changing. Some of them lose effectiveness. Some of them are phased out because they're considered toxic, but they always shuffle in a one that's also toxic, in some cases, possibly even more toxic. And so, that sort of these sort of factors, the nitrates in the water. So nitrate is a fertilizer that runs off of corn and soybean fields. It is also, you mentioned the giant hog operations, which they start to explode in the 80s, and that intensification continues to this day. You get, these enormous facilities clustered in, mainly in four, they're kind of across the state, but the biggest concentrations are in the west of the state and the north central of the state. You get these huge concentrations of these giant hog facilities. We're talking about millions of hogs. We're talking about, something like 10 hogs for every person in Iowa at
0: Oh,
1: this
0: God.
1: point. And their fertilizer also contains nitrate. And sort of animal livestock production can be this ecologically sound. You're taking the manure and you're using it on the soil to fertilize the soil. You get this closed loop system, but when you concentrate it like that into just a few different counties, you get way more manure than the soil can handle, and so the soil starts leaching manure,
0: Oh,
1: and one of the things
0: God.
1: that comes out of that is nitrate. And so you get these really high concentrations of nitrate in the water. And if you're a well user, if you're like I think there's something like 10% of Iowans rely on wells for their water. It's probably the highest rate in the country. There are really no regulations protecting your water. It's on you to test it. And we've seen independent testing suggests that well water is, routinely loaded with nitrates. And then for municipal systems, the EPA says that the limit they've got to get the nitrates down to 10 parts per million. But more and more science has come out in the past 20 years suggesting that even at 5 parts per million, so even like half of the EPA standards, the sort of regular exposure to nitrates in water increases the risk of cancer. So nitrate is emerging as this, big suspect in this cancer crisis, and we have seen increasing levels of nitrate in water. And then there is just this mix, like they call it a chemical cocktail, just this mix of chemicals. If you're an Iowan, you're getting nitrate in the water at these low levels consistently. You're getting some of these, pesticides, herbicides, insecticides, fungicides. Fungicides are
0: God.
1: something else that have taken off over the past 20 years. You're getting the traces of these in the water, and they're also airborne if you're a rural Iowan. And so, we don't have a definitive answer as to what is causing this crisis, but the biggest suspect in the room is the agriculture industry through chemicals, through
0: And
1: nitrate.
0: I went to my Facebook page after I read your article, and I posted this. In a February 2026 poll, Iowa voters named cancer their top concern ahead of cost of living, and then after cost of living came clean water. Think about this. Cancer was their number one concern, and I wrote, "Thank Big Ag and the GOP." All right. And then what you may not have seen, Tom, is that there is now a shirt they are selling in Iowa, and it combines another issue that is also toxic, but it connects it to what's going on with cancer. Will Iowa water give data centers cancer? I thought it was absolutely hilarious, but it really does speak to, again, the cocktail of everything. How much water do data centers need? How much water that we know is toxic? And what is amazing about your story is that it's a political story. It's not a story about cancer. It's a story about a guy who's a Democrat who is running for the agricultural commissioner, and he's running against an incumbent. And, as you said, Iowa likes incumbents. And what's interesting about the incumbent is that, yes, he may have come from a farm, but what did he do for a living before he became the commissioner of agriculture? He worked for Monsanto. So I have my middle fingers up in stereo. I'm like, just because you worked on a farm doesn't mean anything. And so this guy never worked, came from a farm, but he's done more to care about farmers in his entire adult life than this guy ever did. But what's also important, and I think you need to sort of share with my audience, not only is this guy running for the Commissioner of Agriculture, pointing to what's happening to the water, pointing to the cancer, connecting it to agriculture, connecting it to Monsanto. But that's very hard to do in a state that has been controlled by Big Ag, that's been controlled by Monsanto. And what I think is the mythology of Iowa is that when I think of Iowa, I have to disabuse myself. I think of a guy with some sort of a hat on driving a farm all in the back 50. And ultimately, 80% of Iowa is controlled by Big Ag. And Big Ag is Cargill, probably the largest corporation in the world, but we don't know it because it's privately held. I think of ConAg. And so once again, you talk about this rise in toxicity. You talk about the intensity. You talk about every acre being turned over to grow soy or corn. And you know that the farmer, as I imagine it, would not be doing it. But Big Ag has a big check, and they will.
1: That's correct. And we should talk a little bit about this guy. His name is Chris
0: Please, Chris
1: Jones,
0: Jones.
1: and he was a professor at University of Iowa, and he was a research professor, so he wasn't teaching classes. His entire job was monitoring the network of sensors in streams around Iowa and monitoring the nitrate levels in these streams. And you probably have known a bunch of academics in your life. 98 out of 100 would have put these findings on a website that was available to the public that no one's going to go visit and go on about their business. But Chris Jones is not that kind of a guy. And so, because the other thing about water quality in Iowa is it's not just your water is not just laced with these chemicals. But these hog farms, they put out, this hog manure puts a lot of other nasty stuff in the soil. Oh, I'm sorry, in the water. And so you get like high levels of fecal chloroform in the water. You get another chemical that comes from fertilizer and manure called phosphorus that creates these really disgusting algae blooms that put off to they put off toxic chemicals to the point where in most Iowa lakes, if your dog, you can't swim in the water, but if your dog goes in the water, your dog could die from exposure to these.
0: That should be his commercial. That should
1: I
0: be his
1: know,
0: commercial. A dog going in the water and dying, going, if you love Ralphie, guess what? Then you need to vote for me. I'm sorry, I hate to say it.
1: And so Chris, instead of just putting this on an obscure website, he starts blogging about it, and not just blogging about it, but blogging on it on his university webpage. He starts blogging and promoting his posts on Twitter, and journalists like me start picking them up and reading them, and he gets a following on his blog. And he, as time goes on, so this probably starts 2016, 17. As time goes on, he gets more and more frank and angrier about
0: Of
1: the
0: course he would.
1: situation. And he calculates that if he sort of calculates how much waste a human produces every year, compares it to how much waste a pig produces every year, and then puts Iowa's hog population in context of what the human population would have to be to match that amount of manure. And it comes up with like basically Mexico City and Tokyo combined, or something like that.
0: Oh my
1: He puts
0: God.
1: it in really stark layman's terms, and of course the agribusiness people get really mad.
0: Of
1: And
0: course.
1: at a certain point, a couple of state senators with ties to agribusiness show up at his job. They pull his boss aside and say, they say you got to this blog has to end. Like you've got to stop this blog. So Chris's boss goes to him and says, "You got to stop this blog." And Chris says, "You know what? I'm retiring."
0: Good.
1: He was already kind of retirement age, and he just got noisier. And a couple years, so this happens like 2022. A couple years goes by. He says, "You know what? I'm going to throw my hat in the ring and run for Secretary of Agriculture." And one of the things that he does is he doesn't just blame the problem on agriculture, which is where the blame lies. But he also is talking about alternatives. He's also talking about ways that farmers could grow food for people to eat and not just corn and soybeans, and make a decent living, diversify their crops, use less of these agrochemicals, get animals back on land and out of these feedlots, grow, fewer of the animals, and Iowa farmers would actually be better off. So he's got a pro-farmer message. And, we'll just have to see how it resonates.
0: So let me say something. So I'm listening to you. What is also helping him is the tariffs and the Strait of Hormuz.
1: No doubt.
0: Because right, so I mean, again, it's like all the stars are aligning for Chris. If there was ever going to be a year for anything to happen where you would actually get a Secretary of Agriculture that could be a Democrat, this might be the year. There's also a really strong group of Democrats that are running for the U.S. Senate, that are running for governor. So it is a trifecta. I mean, he's not running alone. He's actually running with a team of people who are incredibly articulate, are willing to go into rural New Hampshire, rural Iowa, where they usually lose, and I think speak to the issues. And yet, the vast majority of Iowans live in the major cities. So it's not
1: That's
0: like
1: right.
0: there isn't an opportunity here. But as I'm thinking about this, I'm thinking about why did they suddenly need to have this explosion of hog farms? Why did they need this explosion of soy for China? For China.
1: I mean,
0: I mean,
1: because
0: let's also
1: there's money.
0: remember what's happening here. This is a China story. This is a tariff story. This is a big ag story. And who is expendable? Are the people in Iowa?
1: Exactly. There was big money involved. There were these giant meat packing companies who
0: Oh my
1: realized that
0: God.
1: they could, really decrease their costs by scaling up and just sell a lot more pork and make, billions of dollars. And those companies are all there. And it's true. One thing that Chris Jones says is that my opponent, Mike Negg, he can't talk about Trump. He's committed to the GOP, so he can't go out there and say, I get that these tariffs are ruining your business. I get that your, diesel bill has doubled. He can't say that stuff, but Chris can. So Chris is out there talking about those issues and talking about how the GOP has really not been their friend.
0: Well,
1: So.
0: and from a farmer, Donald Trump is unaffordable. I mean, we talk about the affordability issue, and we think it's only groceries. But for the farmer, it's absolutely everything they touch in order
1: Yeah.
0: to make a living. It is an affordability issue. But then you also said something else in your wonderful article, Politico. His Republican opponent is the incumbent Secretary of Agriculture, Mike Nigg, who can't really run on water. That's because, of all things, he actually worked as the manager of state and local government affairs in Iowa for, sit down, everyone, Monsanto, the maker of the widely used herbicide Roundup. I mean, I would just put out his bio and say, vote for him. If this is what you want, not only is it cancer, not only is it poison, not only does he have to support Trump, not only does he have to support the tariffs, not only does he have to be mum about the Strait of Hormuz, which is causing a real spike in your fertilizer and your diesel and everything else. And he was endorsed by Donald Trump as a real patriot. Well, I don't know what kind of patriot Iowa understands, but he's not a patriot for them. So, to a large extent, if he's willing to go in places where Democrats have never gone before in rural Iowa and speak to how people are living their lives and reflect it, and it isn't just an ag story, it's all the people that are supporting ag. It's the nurses and the teachers, and they are getting it because they really see that they're pawns in this game.
1: They do. And if you talk to people from Iowa right now, they will tell you that everyone has someone close to them, or they themselves have had cancer in the past 10
0: Yes,
1: years.
0: yes.
1: It has really pervaded that society, and I think we're just now seeing the political implications of it.
0: Yep. And you're right, and I get it. You're right that power is the reason that the state's political leaders, Republicans and Democrats alike, let me remind you of what was it, who was the Democratic governor that was picked by Obama or whatever?
1: Vilsack, Tom
0: Yeah,
1: Vilsack, yeah.
0: Vilsack was kind of sweetheart with Big Ag. I mean, let's be
1: Oh,
0: honest here. Okay, so
1: totally.
0: this is a Republican problem and a Democratic problem. Have treated Iowa's water woes gingerly, avoiding naming Big Ag as a culprit and promoting only voluntary measures to curb pollution, which have proven to be ineffective. So, in a lot of ways, you know why you want to vote for Chris Jones? Because he's liberated. He isn't on the big ag teat. He doesn't care. He cares about your health. He cares about your farm. He cares about your outcome. The reason why the sitting Secretary of Agriculture can't is that he's wedded to all of those things. And you need to get a divorce from him. And the more I read about it, it's almost like the person he's running against is the poster child for why he's running. Am I
1: That's
0: right?
1: right.
0: Oh my
1: Yeah.
0: God. It's going to be a very interesting year in Iowa. It really, really is. Strong candidate
1: Yes.
0: for governor, strong candidate for US Senate. They speak to all the practical issues. They're, I will be honest with you, I don't like my Democratic Party. They're so much more than the Democratic Party. They are Iowa. They are Iowa. And that is a gift to Iowa. Great article, Tom. It's in Politico, everyone. It's talking about someone running for the Secretary of Agriculture in Iowa, and he actually may have a shot at winning, not only because he's a great candidate, because the times are actually moving in his direction. So again, the title of the piece, Cancer Doesn't Care What Party You Belong To, Poisoned Water is Turning This Rural State Bluer. Tom Philpott, thank you so much for joining me.
1: Thank you so much for having me.
0: You're welcome. This, everyone, is the Tuesday edition of The Attitude. We will schmooze tomorrow, everyone. Ciao.

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On this show, you'll hear solutions journalism for social justice, fueling action, not despair. I'm Sonali Kolhatkar, host and executive producer. This week, we'll go to India, where a mass student-led movement demanding educational reforms scored a major victory. New Delhi-based reporter Ahilya Majithia will share what she saw on the ground and will explain the protest movement's demands, strategies, and next steps. Then we'll go to Florida, where a congressional candidate with the Democratic Socialists of America, Oliver Larkin, will respond to corporate media pundits' pearl-clutching over a wave of recent DSA wins. Finally, as the nation's democracy erodes rapidly under Donald Trump and billionaires like Elon Musk, we'll turn to Lindsay Kashgarian of the National Priorities Project about a new report she's co-authored called Forging a Democracy That Works for All. That's coming up in just a moment.

0: 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Young people in India have been making international headlines for mass protests sparked by leaks of medical entrance exams that help students qualify for highly coveted government jobs. When an Indian Supreme Court judge in May referred to unemployed youth in India as parasites and cockroaches, students launched a satirical party called the Cockroach Janata Party, and the movement took off. Protesters spent weeks marching, demonstrating, and occupying public spaces to demand major educational reforms in a nation where young people are increasingly squeezed out of stable careers in spite of spending years and going into debt to qualify. The protests spread from India's capital, New Delhi, to other states, including Assam, West Bengal, and Bihar, even as police brutalized protesters, as seen in widely shared images and videos online. Just weeks after the protests began, India's education minister, Dharmendra Pradhan, resigned. My guest is Ahilya Majithia. She's a reporter with Decoder based in New Delhi, and she's been documenting the Indian youth-led protests. She now joins me from there. Welcome to the program, Ahilya.
1: Hi, Sonali. Thank you so much for having me here.
0: Can you explain what prompted the protests? It wasn't just, I understand, about leaked exams. This was a long-standing, simmering unrest. What specifically were the protesters angry about, and how has the government failed them?
1: Okay, so the Chief Justice of India, Surya Kant, he passed a comment which was comparing the youth of India to cockroaches and parasites of society. And this sparked a lot of outrage online. This caught the attention of the founder of the Cockroach Janata Party, Abhijit Dibke's attention. And it actually started as kind of a meme online that he posted, an AI-generated meme, which was just a symbol of a cockroach and how the youth is being called a cockroach. And because of this, a lot of people in India, they were deeply frustrated by the ongoing failures of the education system. And I think they decided to join, and it kind of became an online protest at first. And Abhijit Dibke, he was studying in Boston, and he decided to come to India to kind of let this protest take place. And once that did happen, many people joined in. I think this does also signify, because there's been so many failures of the education system, not just the NEET paper leak, but apart from that, there's been a lot of failures that we've seen recently. And I think it was everyone's frustration, anger that this system isn't changing on its own. And this was the perfect medium to kind of let go of that anger and be heard by the government. And I think a lot of the people had a lot of hope that this protest will help the government listen to their needs. And I think this protest was more about accountability, because I think in this government there are people who have made these remarks that no one will ever resign. But someone did resign, which was the education minister, Dharmendra Pradhan. And I think this has given a lot of hope to a lot of protesters who did join this movement. Along with this, I don't think it was only specific to the NEET paper leak. I think it had a lot to do with the failures of the education system in India in general, and other people's experiences about it. So yeah, I think that's how the protest actually came to light.
0: So the resignation of the education minister was one of the demands. And it seems as though the protesters didn't expect for that to actually happen. It happened quite quickly, given that it's only been a few weeks. But then what other demands did they have?
1: So for the Cockroach Janata Party, there were three main demands. One, of course, was the resignation of Dharmendra Pradhan, who was the education minister. And I think it was mostly because I think all of us, including the entire youth and the protesters who took part in this movement, wanted some sort of accountability to be taken by this government. The second demand was actually developed after the 20th of July, which there was a peaceful protest and march to Parliament called the Chalo Sansad March, which took place on the 20th. After this, a lot of protesters had FIRs against them that the police, specifically Delhi police, had registered a lot of FIRs on the
0: And what
1: protesters.
0: are FIRs? Are those sort of warrants for arrest or complaints?
1: So they are warrants of arrest. This was done to the protesters who took part on the 20th of July. And this is where the second demand comes into play because they wanted the FIRs to be taken back. So, and that's also an ongoing demand till now because a lot of states also were part of this protest, not just Delhi. Delhi was the one who started it, but there were many other states that were also protesting for the same thing. And right now there are updates which are coming where the police of Bihar, which has given a statement recently, has said that they're going to take back FIRs, but it's not entirely, not all states have said that yet. And the spokespeople of the CJP have also said that if the FIRs aren't taken back, they will come back to the streets and protest. The third demand was that there should be a compensation for the families who have lost their children and died by suicide due to the NEET paper leak. So there was a talk of a 1 crore compensation. That was one of their demands, which is
0: And just to
1: still.
0: interrupt you briefly and to explain to our audience, so basically when these medical exams were leaked, because the jobs that are offered as a result of people passing these exams are extremely lucrative and extremely scarce, and so there's a big sort of underground business in acquiring leaked exams so that people can cheat, and if you have money, you can buy these exams. And so when they were found to have been leaked, young people who were very sad about hearing this, some of them took their lives, committed suicide. And so part of the demands are to compensate the families of those who committed suicide.
1: Yes, and there are around 20 students who have died by suicide due to the NEET paper leak. Just to explain to your viewers, this is because the NEET exam is a very competitive exam. It's one of the most competitive exams in India. It's basically an exam to get into a medical college. So it obviously requires a lot of preparation. People study for years to just give this exam. So when there was news that the paper has leaked, all the students had this kind of anxiety that, oh, all our preparation has gone for a waste. We have to give the re-exam. And I think this is what caused the 20, around 20 students who died by suicide because of how anxious they were, how scared they were. And we did cover, we went to when the NEET exam did happen. We did go and speak to students after they gave their re-exam, and still they were anxious that, oh, what if the paper leaks again? What if we have to give it again? And I think this is a horrible failure of the education system that has come to light. And
0: Tell me a little bit about the way in which the Modi government has responded to these protests. Narendra Modi, who's the Prime Minister of India, who's led India for many years now, his BJP party has remains in power in spite of some, in spite of increasing unpopularity. Have these protests weakened the government?
1: So I don't think I can comment on whether it's weakened the government or not, but what I can say is this protest was for accountability, and I think that the people who were part of this protest are extremely happy that they have the power to overturn such a government, because I don't think BJP is known for any of the ministers resigning. It's never happened, and I think they've been very clear that it won't happen. So I think this protest gives the people the sense of power that we can fight the government to change certain things, and I think that's the main point of how the protest has come around. I don't think this protest was ever to weaken a government body or the BJP in particular. I think this was a very non-political issue. It was about the education system, and I think they just wanted some form of accountability, which they have gotten with this resignation. So
0: Right. And you know, there have certainly been critiques from India's left about the protests, but I think in terms of the popular uprising, it was a demographic that was deeply upset rising up. And they organized on social media. Some news analyses have pointed out that the very skills that young people have been denigrated for being on their phones, you know, all the time, the same kinds of things that we see here in the United States, were skills that these students put to use to mobilize. How did they use social media, in particular Instagram, to get the word out about what was happening, to organize, and to also kind of hone their message?
1: So I think this protest gave all the protesters a chance to be their own reporter in a sense, because I think there was no mainstream media which actually covered the protest up until there were further developments in the protest. People were using their phones, they were tweeting about it, they were posting on Instagram, like you said, and this was a very powerful tool to actually convey their messages and convey exactly what was going on in Delhi when the protest started. This protest gave a lot of light to digital platforms, media platforms. It wasn't for the first time, it wasn't just mainstream media, but there was so much popularity that was gained by digital platforms. And around the protest, everyone, there were vloggers, everyone was holding their phones, they were recording everything. And I think it was really important because the phones actually gave like kind of an uncensored sort of power to put across. Like many people just posted what they wanted. It wasn't like censored. It was nothing to do with media, because I think a lot of times when you're working in media, you have to kind of think of other aspects. But the people who were part of the protest, they could just post about the reality, the on-ground reality that was going on. And I think it made a huge difference. And like we all see that journalism and media is the fourth pillar of democracy in India. But recently, I think many people are kind of scared to put forth their opinions on these channels. But having your own phone, and you know, it gave people a voice to actually show what was going on in the protest. And I think it was really important because the protest started in Delhi at the Jantar Mantar, but through the platforms like Instagram, it became a nationwide protest. There were protests in Mumbai, there were protests in Jaipur, there were protests in Bihar, and I think it did catch a lot of momentum because of social media. And that's how the Kokro Janata Party was also conveying their messages through X, through Instagram. So I think it was extremely important. And especially on the 20th of July, there was a lot of police brutality that took place at the Jantar Mantar in Delhi, and I think they recorded it, they put proof of it on their own accounts, and that's how actually people actually got to know that it wasn't the protesters that were actually you know, agitating the Delhi police, but it was actually the Delhi police who was brutal to these protesters. And I think social media had a huge role to play in it because everyone saw that raw footage of what was going on. So yeah, it was really important part of the protest.
0: And the site of the Delhi protests in Jantar Mantar, I think, was so symbolic, given that that location is essentially a set of ancient astronomical, structures, which are based on inquiry and knowledge and learning. And I imagine that that was symbolic. So, what's next, Ahilya, for these protests? You mentioned that, of course, they're monitoring whether the students, families of the people who lost their lives are going to be compensated, whether the arrest warrants would be revoked. But what about the education reforms at large? Do you know if the protesters have plans to hold the government accountable to demand that the entire system that is broken be fixed?
1: So as of now, the Cockroach Janata Party has said that they will only return to the streets to protest if their demands aren't met. But aside from that, they had a 5-point charter which was discussed with BJP leaders when they had their meetings. They stated a lot of reforms in the education system, and they have said that in about 3 to 4 weeks from now, they will sit down with the government and work on these reforms of the education system. And

0: it's more of a chance for these leaks to happen. So I think that's one of the things that they are going to be aiming to change. And apart from that, there have been a lot of questions that are any of the people who are part, the leaders of the Congress Janata Party, are they going to be part of politics or anything? But we have also asked them this question, but they have just refused and to answer this right now. And they have just said that right now we are looking for all our demands to be met. If they aren't met, they are going to be forced to protest again. And I think many people are going to be supporting that because they do still have hope with the Congress Janata Party, because it was a successful protest overall. We did get our main demand met, which was the resignation of Dharmendra Pradhan. So I think if their demands aren't met, they will be protesting again. But another main point is, of course, that they have agreed to sit down with the government and make changes in the education system.
1: I want to thank you so much, Ahilya, for joining us today. Appreciate your time and sharing your insights with us. Good luck to you.
0: Thank you.
1: My guest has been Ahilya Majithia. She's a reporter with Decoder based in New Delhi, and she's been documenting the Indian youth-led protests. I'm Sonali Kolhatkar, host and executive producer of Rising Up with Sonali, an independently produced subscriber-supported program nationally syndicated to radio stations, free speech TV, and podcast platforms.

0: 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Political candidates affiliated with the Democratic Socialists of America are winning elections in a wave that the left could have only dreamt of some years ago. Naturally, there's backlash. From New York Mayor Zohran Mamdani to congressional candidates like Melat Quiros and Daria Liza Avila Chevalier, who successfully challenged centrist Democrats in primaries, DSA-endorsed wins are prompting pearl-clutching in the liberal corporate press. The Atlantic magazine in particular published a screed headlined, "The DSA is a parasite." We go now to Florida, where my guest is Oliver Larkin. He's a Democratic candidate for Congress in Florida's 25th district. He's a native of Fort Lauderdale and a longtime progressive organizer active with Broward DSA. Welcome to the program, Oliver.
1: Thank you so much for having me on, Sonali.
0: So first, let's talk about the Atlantic. And it's not just the Atlantic. It's the New York Times. It is, you know, a lot of media outlets. It's a lot of political pundits. But the Atlantic in particular gave the impression that you have this hardworking party of, you know, Democrats doing their best, and this insurgent wing comes in and takes advantage of existing networks and throws the infrastructure that's been laid, you know, for many, many decades into disarray and is taking advantage of the party's, you know, structures, the things that its members have invested in. How did you respond to that when you read it?
1: What immediately came to mind for me is this is not a parasitic relationship. This should be a symbiotic relationship where it's mutually beneficial for the elevation of Democratic Socialist candidates to succeed in higher office by running on the Democratic Party ballot line. And Democratic Socialists are bringing the new life into the party that it so desperately needs after 7 million fewer people turned out to vote for Kamala Harris relative to Joe Biden 4 years earlier. So my reaction is electoralism is a game of addition, not subtraction. And it is really foolhardy on the part of the corporate establishment wing of the Democratic Party that they would be willing to blunt the momentum that would ultimately benefit the greater party's success just to protect their own little fiefdoms in the currently downward

0: declining Democratic Party. So we really need this new energy, and I think that's really what the Democratic Socialists of America is bringing.
1: And DSA in a different landscape where the rules actually allowed for third parties could have and perhaps would have run as an independent party, right? I mean, we've seen what's happened to third parties such as the Green Party, and we've seen the responses to those third parties from mainstream Democrats in particular, and of course Republicans as well. Isn't it true that DSA candidates are joining the Democratic Party precisely because that's what mainstream Democrats told them to do?
0: Exactly. I mean, there's this whiplash effect where every presidential election or anytime there's a close race, you see the shepherding, the sheepdogging of lefty and progressive voters to vote for the Democratic candidate. Vote blue no matter who is what we are always told. So now we see Democratic Socialist candidates running on the Democratic Party ballot line and winning. But we don't necessarily see that same vote blue no matter who impulse from the party's corporate establishment. It was not until days before the New York City mayoral election that Hakeem Jeffries finally endorsed Mayor Zohran Mamdani, after for months Zohran Mamdani running as the Democratic nominee against a corporate-funded losing candidate, Andrew Cuomo, who lost the primary and then ran on an independent ballot line with the support of Trump and his mega donors. So this is the Democratic Socialist movement trying to do what we see as the ultimate objective of building a majoritarian mass politics that is capable of taking on the MAGA movement. And I think that the corporate establishment is just a little bit having hurt feelings that they are not really in control of what this party's ultimate direction is going to be in the years to come.
1: And then Fox News also has covered the DSA's ascent. The right-wing media, which is effectively now a stand-in for the Republican Party, interviewed the co-chair of the DSA and had this sort of aha, gotcha headline around, look, this particular outfit wants to, they want to get rid of prisons. They want to have, they have this radical agenda. They want to abolish the Senate. And I think many DSA members said, well, yes, that is what we want. did Fox News's coverage actually help?
0: I think I, as someone who was recently on Fox News last week, and I've spoken with them, and I think there is a willingness on their part, not that I'm going to hand it to Fox News, but there's real curiosity to hear what Democratic Socialist candidates and DSA leadership has to say on the important issues affecting our country. I think Fox News viewers and people all across the country of all different kinds of political persuasions would agree that the system as it currently exists is broken. It does not serve the majority of the American people. We have an institution in the Senate that is sclerotic, where we haven't seen Mitch McConnell in weeks, and the system just kind of trudges along. We need transformative change in our politics. We need to end the United States being the highest mass incarceration country on earth. And we really need a government that is more responsive to the working class needs of this country. So Fox News likes to sensationalize it. To my mind, it's free advertising that a better world is in fact possible. And the Democratic Socialists of America is asserting the bold new ideas that this country is going to need to get out from decades of partisan gridlock and the Senate filibuster and everything else that we see that's getting in the way of the transformative change that the American people tell us time and time again we want. Universal health care, paid family and medical leave, universal childcare, getting money out of politics, ending the corruption of congressional stock trading, and yes, reforming the very institutions of our government to be more responsive to the working class of this country and not privileging the legacy of slaveholding states with a system that privileges land above people. We want to see a government that reflects the values of the vast majority of the American people.
1: And of course, Fox News's agenda is very much focused on seeing the Democratic Party lose. But if we look at history, not very long ago, the Republican Party was taken over by an extremist wing. Not to say that DSA is an extremist outlet, but compared to the mainstream party line, DSA has certainly a much more progressive approach. And the analog for the Republican Party was the Tea Party's entrance, and the Tea Party took over that party, and we're seeing the effects of it today. And the only reasonable counter to that seems to be to have the Democratic Party be similarly taken over by a left-wing faction to bring back politics toward the center, because right now it's tilted so far right. And also this idea that the DSA's agenda is radical, it's only radical relative to where we are in the U.S. today, right? I mean, you were mentioning a number of issues around Medicare for All, et cetera. But even this idea of abolishing the Senate, if our mainstream media actually wanted to interrogate the platform, the abolishing the Senate isn't a radical ask. It is an undemocratic outfit that is designed to give small states a lot more power than more populous states like California. But yes, let's hone in on the fact that the DSA's platform isn't actually that radical, right? It matches up with public opinion quite well.
0: Yeah, I mean, time and time again, when the public is polled, both Democrats, Republicans, Independents, do we want Medicare for All, a system that abolishes the system of private insurance, that guarantees no premiums, deductibles, co-pays, out-of-pocket costs, coverage for vision, hearing, dental, mental health care, and reproductive health care? The overwhelming majority of the American people say, yes, we want that. We want a minimum wage that pays a living wage, which right now the cost of living in South Florida would require at least $25 an hour, to my mind, $30 an hour by 2030. We want to join the rest of the industrialized world in guaranteeing universal health care and paid family and medical leave. For goodness sake, we went through a mass pandemic, a massive healthcare emergency where we were reliant on one another for our collective well-being. And we still had people who felt compelled that they had to go to work because they had no guarantee of sick leave. So yes, these positions are not radical. These are common sense positions that the majority of Americans, even those that don't even pay attention to politics, agree with on a fundamental level. So I think we are seeing this ratcheting effect of the far right, the Tea Party, the MAGA movement, and the Democratic Party just moving along further and further to the right. I think the Democrat that I'm primarying, Jared Moskowitz, is a prime example of that. So we do need this counterweight that runs on these bold, universal human values, like the policies that I'm mentioning, and that is embodied in the DSA and progressive candidates running and winning these primary elections nationwide.
1: Oliver, the New York Times also had a very interesting response to the DSA, and it reminds me of the standard tactic that centrist Democrats often turn to when you have insurgent progressives winning, which is to say that, oh, this is going to be bad for people of color, black and brown people. So the New York Times had an article entitled Black and Latino Leaders Ask, What Do Socialist Wins Mean for New York? It was specific to New York because of Zoran Mamdani's win. But it's reminding me of the time that we saw black and brown Democrats being deployed to undercut Bernie Sanders' ascent, right? As if Sanders' agenda was going to be bad for people of color. This, to me, as a brown person, feels deeply disingenuous and insulting. And I'm wondering if you have any thoughts on it.
0: Yeah, I think our campaign is a great counterpoint to what the New York Times asserted, because just very recently, we had a forum hosted by the Broward Democratic Black Caucus and the Miami-Dade Democratic Black Caucus. I was present at that forum. Congressman Moskowitz was not. Our campaign is endorsed by the Florida Immigrant Coalition C4 arm, Flick Votes. So we're building a coalition of Haitian TPS holders and union members, Latino voters, black voters, people from really the full spectrum of diversity of South Florida that really cuts against what the corporate establishment and the national media narrative is about DSA. We're building a multiracial, multi-ethnic working class movement for South Floridians. And what would Jared Moskowitz have to say as a counterpoint? That he's running as a twice appointed Ron DeSantis Democrat, or that he was the first Democrat in Congress to join DOGE that's taken a gutting knife to the federal government, laying off collectively bargained union jobs, many employing black Floridians? He has nothing to say about being the only Democrat in our state to vote for the Laken Riley Act that gave ICE all of this power after Trump campaigned on mass detention and deportation. So it really shows the lie in this kind of establishment wedge where they try to use identity politics to undercut the mass politics, the working class democracy, multiracial, multi-ethnic that we are building. And I think that these attacks, so many years after, we've seen this line of attack used time and time again. We see it being deployed in other races, of course, in the New York City elections. We see it now happening in Michigan as well as in our race. And it's just not supported by the facts. Working class people of all backgrounds support this agenda. And that's why we're building such a strong coalition of endorsing organizations and really are representing the diversity of South Florida and what we all want to see, regardless of our race or background, a country and a government that serves the working class needs of our community.
1: And I would argue that the platform of the DSA is beneficial to Black and Brown people who have been systematically undermined by capitalism. And of course, they are good for working class white folks. And that precisely seems to be the coalition that both major parties are quite afraid of. The centrists in both major parties and well, the Republican Party and centrist Democrats are afraid of, which is a multiracial coalition of progressive whites and people of color. It is a powerful alliance that has enough numbers to beat back the right-wing agenda. Let me ask you a little bit about what your specific issues are and how you as a DSA candidate are running in Florida. Have you seen the pushback at the local level that we are seeing in the media at the national level?
0: It's been a lot more limited than I would have anticipated. I was prepared running in South Florida, being as outspoken as I have been against the genocide and the apartheid that Israel is expanding every single day in the West Bank. I would have expected more vocal pushback, but I think the majority of South Floridians, regardless of their background or religion, we all agree that we don't want to see our taxpayer dollars spent on war crimes abroad and breaking both international and U.S. law. I have seen it a little bit from the kind of more corporate aligned media, but it's not as vocal as I would have thought. And I think what's been so encouraging is that people come up to me all the time and tell me, as anti-Zionists, as the children or grandchildren of Holocaust survivors, that they do not want to see us repeat the same mistakes in history when it comes to detaining our immigrant neighbors. We don't want to see our taxpayer dollars funding war crimes and genocide abroad. So I think it really cuts against the narrative that's been constructed about South Florida by AIPAC and their allies and the corporate wings of both political parties, that you cannot run as a democratic socialist in a community that has so many immigrants from countries that have been under the thumb of US authoritarianism and intervention. I think people are really struggling with the cost of living in South Florida. We just surpassed in the Miami metropolitan area New York City's cost of living, and we don't have New York City wages here. We don't have New York City's median income. So I think that, yes, the pushback is there, but it's very limited. And I think the establishment has never been weaker than they are now, because the entire construction of the corporate establishment's argument of why we needed to support centrist candidates and centrist policies in 2024 fell completely flat when the Democratic Party lost its second national election to Donald Trump. And now there is a power vacuum, a leadership vacuum that we're seeing more progressive candidates and democratic socialist candidates fulfill. And we're doing that in South Florida, where no one said it would have been possible. But Mayor Mamdani, before he was mayor, was polling at 1% in a city that we were told would never elect someone with his pro-Palestinian opposition to the United States support for genocide. And I think we're proving the same is true here, that we can defy expectations and create a new political coalition that is truly capable of serving the people of South Florida and all across the country.
1: I'm glad you brought up the national elections, losing, Clinton and Harris losing to Trump twice. Because too many people, in particular the defenders of centrism, want the takeaway from those two elections to be that, oh, it just means that this country won't elect a woman. Well, we're going to try again because we're going to hit you over the head saying you must elect a woman. We're going to run Kamala Harris again. And it looks like she's looking like she wants to run again in 2028. Almost daring the country to finally elect a woman, as if Harris's and Clinton's agendas and platforms were just simply not uninspiring. So I'm wondering if you can reflect finally on the fact that as we head into both the midterms and then in 2 years plus change, the national elections, the presidential elections, what advice you would give to those pearl clutchers and the pundits and the politicians who are very much invested in keeping the Democratic Party as it is, and frankly, keeping the country as it is. I mean, they call themselves centrist Democrats, but really they're conservative Democrats because they want things to stay the same, which is the definition of being conservative, right?
0: Yeah, I mean, the United States of America can absolutely elect a woman without question. I mean, we saw a state as conservative as Texas elect Ann Richards as governor. So there is no question in my mind that...
1: And that was decades ago, right? Now
0: that was decades ago. So there is no question that society has progressed enough that we can elect a woman. We're just not going to elect a candidate that is going to continue taking money from Wall Street and corporations, that has more of an allegiance to the billionaire donor Wall Street class than to the working class people in this country. I think that's why the prospect of a representative like Alexandria Ocasio-Cortez running for president in 2028 is so exciting and compelling, because she is built, similar to Senator Bernie Sanders, a grassroots fundraising machine as well as a year-round organizing apparatus in her district that could be carried across all 50 states, energizing people in places that have not previously been inspired by the corporate wing of the Democratic Party. I think that is what is so dangerous to the corporate establishment.
1: Oliver, give out your website where people who are local to you, living in your district, would like to find out more about your candidacy.
0: Yeah, www.oliverforcongress.com.
1: Good luck to you, Oliver, and thanks for joining us.
0: Thank you so much, Sonali.
1: My guest has been Oliver Larkin. He's a Democratic candidate for Congress in Florida's 25th District, a native of Fort Lauderdale, and a longtime progressive organizer, active member of Broward DSA. 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

0: 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With Donald Trump's second presidency eroding so many more safeguards on democracy than ever before, and with the minting of the world's first trillionaire in the U.S., Elon Musk, the future of American democracy looks bleak. A new report by the Institute for Policy Studies offers clarity and a path forward. The report, Forging a Democracy That Works for All, hones in on billionaire power as a central focus. One of the report's authors now joins me. She's been a frequent guest on this program. Lindsay Koshgarian is the program director of the National Priorities Project. Her work on federal budgets priorities highlight the militarization of the federal budget and the corresponding lack of investment in people and the planet. Welcome to the program, Lindsay.
1: Thanks so much for having me, Sonali.
0: Let's first talk about this combination of things that I mentioned, that we see democratic safeguards eroding, you know, with things like the attack on voting rights, the attack on immigrants and their due process, and combining that with the fact that you see this rise in power of a handful of people who are just getting so wealthy that the size of their wealth challenges the imagination. It's hard to even picture what $1 trillion is. Those two you see as symptoms of a broken democracy?
1: Yes, absolutely. The problem with having billionaire power is not just that $1 billion is a lot of money or too much money for one person to have. The problem is that when you have a society with so many billionaires and where billionaire wealth has increased so quickly in such a short time, and where it's connected to corporate power and military power, is that it takes the power away from the rest of us. And we are on the brink now of a society where the decisions are really being made by a small number of billionaires who have a small number of corporate backers. And it really absolutely is a detractor to our functioning democracy. And that's a vicious cycle, because when people see democracy not working, they participate less. And so it becomes an even bigger problem.
0: So we have been not exactly here before, but we've been in places that are reminiscent of here before. And that is one of the things that your report points out, which is that it was nearly 100 years ago with the stock market crash of 1929 that led the public and led the government in response to the public to take action to build safeguards. So of course, you know, most of us weren't around when the 1929 stock market crash happened, but a lot of people would argue that that crash was not a bug in the future, but a symptom of the future. And then the New Deal that was forged was meant to address those very, very, you know, serious built-in features that have led to crash after crash after crash. What was it about the New Deal that you wish you could see today?
1: Well, first of all, the New Deal was far from perfect. It explicitly excluded racial groups. It explicitly excluded the needs of women and caretakers and so many people in our economy. And so the New Deal is not a perfect model, but it is one of the largest models that we have for a set of government policies and interventions that started in the places where it was operating, started to put the needs and power of workers and ordinary people above that of corporations. And absolutely, when we look back, we see a period that has a lot of parallels to today. We see a period where the power and wealth of the wealthy was increasing, was concentrating, inequality was at a high level, just like it is today. And the power of corporations and the wealthy people who benefited from those corporations in our politics was also at a high level. And we see that today as well. And what we also see today is that the New Deal is this historic set of policies and legislation that put in place so much of what we know today. And what we see today is many of those pieces being dismantled. In decades after the New Deal, we saw the implementation of Medicare and Medicaid and food stamps. Those are programs, all of which are being dismantled today. And the right to unionize was something that was rising and on the rise and gaining power during those years. And what we see now is that that power is being eroded in very serious ways. And so what we propose is, in part, putting back those building blocks of the New Deal that did work, and then, of course, filling in the gaps of so many places where the New Deal didn't meet the needs that people really have.
0: When we often see politicians being confronted with the same problems that you just outlined, their solutions are often to tinker around the edges or to offer solutions that on the surface sound progressive, but in the details are end up creating this recreating the same conditions, such as benefits, but with means testing, etc. Do you feel that it should, doesn't need to be that complicated, that actually some of the best most elegant the best solutions are the most elegant ones?
1: I think there is some truth to that, and I think it's also just that partway solutions aren't a solution to the problems that we're facing right now. Our economy is so out of whack, and the power imbalance is so severe that we really need to take bolder steps to get back on track to where we should be. So things like, implementing real wealth taxes, where we shouldn't, we have the world's first trillionaire now in Elon Musk. We have billionaire wealth that has increased by 30%, over 30% over just the last year. So these problems are feeding into themselves and getting worse and worse. And we need some really big solutions in order to combat them. So we propose solutions encompassing everything from rebuilding the power of unions and the power of workers to unionize, to taxing the wealthy in appropriate ways. To both limit their power and raise revenues for federal programs, to implementing programs that really serve everyone, things like universal health care and universal child care, to limiting the power and wealth of the Pentagon and its contractors, and limiting the power of the United States to make war, because that's a part of the picture of corporate and billionaire power, too.
0: And I'm so glad you brought that up, because this report, which by the way is only 7 pages long, which I was again pointing out that the solutions can and should be elegant, it suggests cutting the military budget in half, which to mainstream Americans might sound so extreme unless they actually look at the pie and how it's divvied up. So let's hone in then on that, because I know that that's one of your favorite topics. Cutting the military budget in half sounds really extreme, is it?
1: It does sound really extreme until you realize how much the military budget has grown in recent years. So, just for example, we're coming out of a period now where the US has had 20 plus years of endless wars in Iraq and Afghanistan and beyond. We came straight out of that into supporting a war in Ukraine. And then this year, we've added an invasion of Venezuela. An illegal and completely inappropriate war on Iran. And we just seem to be following the same path. And so, what we looked at is if you go back to the last time before the United States had initiated any of these wars, which is approximately the year 2000, the turn of the century, if you go back to there, what you see is a military budget that is about half what it is today. And so, we sort of said, let's go back to that level. Let's find the place where our military budget can really be about defense of the people and land of the United States, and less about these wars of conquest that haven't made anyone safer, have cost trillions of dollars, and really aren't serving any purpose, again, except those narrow interests of the billionaires and corporations that have an interest in keeping the status quo the way it is.
0: And then another aspect I want to hone in on, just because it has been so much in the news, is the issue of immigration. We're coming upon the 1 year, or maybe we have already reached the 1 year anniversary of the so-called One Big Beautiful Bill that did exactly the opposite of the kinds of things that the IPS and your report is suggesting, which is taking money out of the things that people benefit from, such as food stamps, and pouring it into immigration enforcement, which is policing, pouring it into ICE's budget, $75 billion plus dollars into the budget for immigration and customs enforcement. And we've seen the bloody, the deadly results of that. What does this report, Forging a Democracy That Works for All, recommend on the issue of immigration?
1: Well, it recommends that we essentially scrap what we have today for immigration policy. And this is not a new idea either. This is something that's been floated in various ways to varying degrees. But we need to create a way that actually welcomes immigrants as a part of this country, people who contribute to this country, and give them a path to legality, give them a path to citizenship, abolish ICE and its apparatus. We haven't always had apparatus. We haven't always had an ICE. ICE was just an invention just since the turn of the century. Also, it's younger than I am. It's younger than a lot of people listening. So we don't need to have an ICE. And our proposal for immigration is to go back to sort of an earlier, kinder version, even though the U.S. has a very checkered history of immigration. But it hasn't always been as bad as it is today. And so what we propose is welcoming people in, recognizing that immigrants are essential parts of our culture and our society and our economy, and making a path for them to really come here and be welcome and have legal status.
0: And it turns out that we need immigrants more than they need us. We could talk for a whole hour about the reasons for that. But if you dig into it, if people dig into it, it turns out that we absolutely do. So finally, let's go back to the trillionaire in the room, the issue of billionaire power. And it seems as though it just keeps coming back to that, that a country that enables the kind of greed from a handful of people that we have seen skews our priorities so much to the point where we, you know, get to deal with a billionaire being personally appointed to slash and burn our federal budget, as Elon Musk did last year, the impacts of which are only now just beginning to be felt, with canceled grants that, you know, impact everything from university professors and research to small farmers. That billionaire power, it feels like the central issue to tackle. It shouldn't be controversial, right? It is, I believe, publicly extremely popular. It shouldn't even be a partisan issue. And it seems as though any future leader of this nation wanting to win people over could hone in on that one thing at the very least.
1: Absolutely. It is something where there is tremendous public agreement, and especially now where you have the affordability crisis and people struggling to afford food and basics. And that should not be a problem in the richest country ever known to the planet. We should have a country where people are able to afford food and housing and healthcare and childcare and vacations and to actually thrive and not just barely get by. And, you know, you mentioned the billionaire and now trillionaire who took over cutting parts of the government. What's been so terrible and fascinating about that to me is seeing that, yes, the government has been slashed and we've lost all sorts of functionality. You know, we have this terrible parasite outbreak now that's, you know, potentially could have been caught if we had the resources that we had over a year ago before those cuts happened. But they didn't really save very much money doing it. And it just goes to show that there's sort of a lot of mythology on the right about what government services costs, when in fact they can actually be extremely cost effective.
0: I want to thank you so much, Lindsay, for joining us today. Where can people get a copy of this report themselves? As I mentioned, it's only 7 pages long, so you don't have to spend too much time reading it. And it's produced by you and several others at IPS.
1: You can find it at ips-dc.org.
0: And we'll link to it directly from our website as well. Thank you so much, Lindsay, for joining us.
1: Thank you, Sonali.
0: My guest has been Lindsay Kashgarian. She's a program director of the National Priorities Project and the co-author of a new report by the Institute for Policy Studies called Forging a Democracy That Works for All. I'm Sonali Kolhatkar, host and executive producer of Rising Up with Sonali, an independently produced, subscriber-supported program nationally syndicated to radio stations, free speech TV, and podcast platforms.

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2: fight for love. Welcome to Breaking Through with me, Kristen Rau Finkbeiner. Powered by Moms Rising, we have another spectacular show for you today. We start out talking about a new documentary film about the barriers that moms face. It's a must-watch and must-hear about. After that, we touch base on the attacks on food, nutrition, healthcare, programs that help families thrive, how weird they're getting, and what you can do there, too. Following that segment, we touch base on why running for office can make a big difference. And we close the show talking about moving from presence to power, tips that you can use. We're going to jump right in with our first guest. We have an amazing, spectacular, nation-lifting, mom-lifting rock star with us today. And I'm so excited. We have Reshma Sajani with Moms First. Yes, Moms First. Welcome, Reshma.
3: Oh, thank you. It's so wonderful to be here.
2: I'm really excited. You are doing so many fun, engaging, world-changing activities right now. One of them is a new film. But before we get into the new film and how people can watch it, let's talk about you for a moment. How are you doing? Who are you? Everybody should know. And how did you come to start Moms First?
3: Oh my God, I'm doing great because I feel like I had like 9.5 hours of sleep last night. So that's amazing. I always say I'm like the daughter of refugees. My parents came to this country in 1973. They were expelled by the dictator Idi Amin. And I think it like ignited in me the sense that like, I want to make the world a better place. Like I am a believer in the American dream and in opportunities. I've always felt really passionate about women and girls. Like that's kind of been the lifeline of all my work. My first movement that I built was Girls Who Code, where we taught over 860,000 girls to code. The goal there was to get more women in computer science and technology, and half the girls we reached were under the poverty line. And then I became a mom of my second son during the pandemic. And as you know, Kristen, there was something like about having like a baby during the pandemic that was just evangelizing. I'm sure you hear this from like your moms all the time. And it just made me realize like, what is this? Like America, motherhood in America is just broken by design. And we're made to feel like that we're failing, that we married the wrong person, or we didn't color code our calendar, or we just, you know, we're not doing it right. And, you know, the work, as you know, you've been working for such a long time, is really in like structural change and in paid leave and childcare. And if we can win those fights, like, I think like most American moms would feel like they're not just, you know, surviving, that they're thriving.
2: 150,000% agree. I, of course, agree. I'm so excited about your work and your leadership. And, you know, we agree. When this many people are having the same types of crisis at the same time, it is not an epidemic of personal failings, as is often pushed onto us. It's structural issues that we can and must solve together. And because of the work of so many leaders, I think it's a question of not if, but when. But there are some hurdles in the way, and I want to talk about them. So in your new documentary, hello, new documentary, everyone, please find a way to watch it. The new documentary is called No Country for Mothers. And in that, there's a point in the timeline where the issues that are impacting families become increasingly partisan, meaning Democrats and Republicans are forming different lines, even though Democrat, Republican, Independent, Libertarian, everybody has kids. We're all struggling with childcare. We're all struggling with the lack of paid family medical leave. It doesn't matter what party you are, you're going to be negatively impacted by our lack of a care infrastructure. So let's get down to it. How did it happen that in our nation's capital, family economic security policies have turned into a political partisan football when in our actual homes, they're impacting everyone? What's going on?
3: Such a great question. I mean, one of the biggest like things I learned in making this film was like about Phil Schlafly. You know, as you know, like in the 1970s, Nixon, we were passing childcare. It was on his presidential platform. We had actually passed a bipartisan bill for universal childcare. And then Phyllis Schlafly shows up, right? And she rallies moms both against universal childcare, but also against the ERA. You know, Kristen, I had always thought that Phyllis Schlafly was like a pawn of the right. Like they had recruited this woman, you know what I mean, and propped her up. And but it was actually the reverse. She galvanized all these women, you know, against women's rights, quite frankly. And then the Republican Party were like, wait, who's that person over there? And that then created a big divide that they realized that they could exploit us as women and exploit us as moms by pitting us against each other. I mean, in many ways, she was like the OG trad wife. And so like that was such an important lesson, because I think sometimes we forget that there are, you know, we often focus a lot on the patriarchy and like, oh my God, those men over there, and what are we going to do about them? But we need to focus a lot on ourselves and like, what can we do to actually really come together? How do we start talking about the cons and like the devices that are being used to actually divide us? And I think motherhood, how you mother, the choices you make, do you work, do you not work? You know what I mean? Do you breastfeed? You know, do you bottle feed, right? The choices that you make, are you an intensive parent or not an intensive parent, right? Do you use punishment? I mean, everything, like every single thing becomes a way for us to like judge each other. And I think it's that judgment that leads to division, that leads to our, quite frankly, the culture wars, leads to our inability to pass the things that we actually all want.
2: 100%, of course, agree again with everything. And I feel like it's so important what you're raising. Motherhood should be a no judgment zone, writ large. It should just be a no judgment zone. Let us talk about this. I have more than one child, right? And mothering one, those tactics would not work with mothering the other one. There is multiple actual humans involved in the act of parenting. And yes, it is a verb. And nothing works the same way. So you can't really judge people about what they're doing, how they're doing, when they're doing what. That's not okay. You don't know until you've walked 800 miles in their shoes. So let's make a little statement right now. We can all agree motherhood should be a no judgment zone. And then when we're talking about work, I totally appreciate you raising that, because most moms sequence in and out of the labor force, but we get this weird dichotomy of stay-at-home moms versus working moms, trad moms versus boss moms. Most people are both at some point in their life, right? So like, let's give up these divisions. Speaking of giving up the divisions, can you talk a little bit about how you chose to roll out the documentary through community screenings across the country, how that's helping to break down those divisions that we're talking about right now, and what you're hoping all these conversations will accomplish? Because hello, we at Moms Rising are standing ovation, what you're doing.
3: I think you would be like so excited about what we're doing, because I think it just shows, I think, the power of moms and that like we're so underestimated. I mean, so we knew when we started working on this, because of everything that's happened, you know, with this administration, and I think really the attacks on women, the attacks on women's content, you know, the way that the algorithm works, right? And it very much buries the things that oftentimes women are talking about, the fact that ERGs have been dismantled, the fact that like the vast majority of podcasters and, you know, authors, et cetera, like we're not in the conversation anymore. And that is by design. And so I very much felt like, okay, if we put out this documentary and let's just say a streamer does buy it, it's going to get buried, you know? And so, and that's not going to help, like, again, with elevating the conversation. And so like, how do we actually beat the algorithm, right? How do we actually not succumb to this moment of suppression of free speech? And the idea that we really had was that, okay, how about we distribute this? And the only way that you can watch it is if you host a party or you attend a party. And you know, Chris, when we first said, like, okay, 1,000 people signed up to host a party, we're like, okay, this is amazing, but like, we're busy. You know what I mean? Like, is it actually, are people actually going to do them? And they have. I mean, we released the film, I don't know, 4 weeks ago. We've had over 400 watch parties, probably in every single city in the union. I've been to Minnesota, Minneapolis, Chicago. I was just in Salt Lake City. We're just, you know, out here even in the Hamptons. Four moms rented out a theater, and 180 moms showed up. And so, and every Friday, I do my call time. I call everybody, and it just shows, like, one, I think that like people like. If people watch this film alone, it's like then you feel like, well, it's just me. I must be failing. But watching a community, you realize it's not just me, it's all of us. And it just inspires both this sense of like comfort that like I'm not the only one, and the sense of like, all right, what are we all doing about it? So people want to be together, people want to be in community, people want to get activated right now, and people are not asleep, they're awake. And I think one of the things I've learned too, Kristen, is that sometimes it's hard to like, okay, maybe you're not going to show up for a march in Washington. Maybe that feels too much of a heavy lift, but you'll host a screening. You know what I mean? And I've seen these moms like invite their parents and their friends and they're so proud, right? They're so proud to be engaged in something that is kind of pushing back at this moment. So it's really, really, really, it just warms my heart to see just these incredible moms and these organizers, I mean, that are just regular moms, you know, like getting their friends together around a barbecue or a church or, you know, or a library and just sitting with one another and talking. I mean, moms have been like, we were up all night, you know, to midnight, you know, just talking about our experience as moms and, you know, the film. And so it's really, really, really, it just shows like people are like, I'm so nervous about what's going on right now. And I'm like, you know what? I'm actually really hopeful.
2: I mean, we're seeing the same thing in terms of hopeful.
3: Well,
2: I
3: tell me what
2: am
3: you're
2: in
3: seeing.
2: deep despair when I read the headlines, like actual deep despair. But when I see what's happening with our 3.7 million members, I am so hopeful. I see them persisting. I see them uniting. I see them getting together on the ground. I see them moving change. I see them supporting one another. I see them sharing their story and bringing truth to power. I
3: Beautiful.
2: see them starting to run for office. I see all kinds of hope that is rising from the ground up. And that's what's important for our listeners to know. There is hope rising from the ground up. At the top, there is disaster. We're not going to pretend that the disaster is not happening, either of us. But from the ground up, there is such an uprising of hope in a joyful, generative way that that gives me hope. So I want people to get on your hope train.
3: Yes, get on the hope train. So beautiful.
2: How can people watch the film? How can they get together and learn more through the projects that you're doing?
3: Go to nocountryformothers.com. Well, go to momsfirst.us, then go to nocountryformothers.com, and then there's a button, attend a screening, host a screening. You literally can find a screening that's happening in your neighborhood, your community. If one's not, host one. But follow along. It's really, I mean, I love what you just said, Kristen. I just feel like there is this like beautiful sense of like hope right now, and I think people really need it. I think, look, I'm a New Yorker. It's like you saw with like what happened with the Knicks. Like, this is where people want to be. You know, this is how people want to feel. They want to feel like they're a part of something, and they're a part of something that can win and that can change. And so, it's amazing. Congratulations. I know you've been working so hard on so much, and you guys have just really led the charge, and it's an honor to be a part of it.
2: Oh, it's an honor to be part of what you're doing. The more of us, the more power we all have together. And let me tell you, we need all the power between all of us that we can get because the barriers that we're up against are huge, well-funded, and disastrous. So the good news is that there's more and more of us rising every day, and that we do see between all of us who are watching what's happening on the ground, hope on the horizon. The bad news is this is a marathon, not a sprint. We need people to get involved. We need people to stay involved. We need people to support across multiple organizations. You know, this isn't a single organization or single leader solution area. It's a all of us coming together. So I'm so excited about what you're doing. So people should go to momsfirst.org and then they should.
3: Momsfirst.us and
2: Mom
3: then
2: first, okay.
3: .us and then nocountryformothers.com.
2: Okay. Fantastic. We only have a little bit left. I wanted to ask a quick question about the midterms because we're seeing something really spectacular. Moms on the ground pushing change in red states. So we just won childcare in West Virginia, which has a super majority of Republicans. We pushed through three times stopping the vaccine rollbacks in the red state of Florida. And we are just seeing paid family medical leave move forward in bigger ways in the South, which is really Republican. So, as we look to the midterms, what does the fact that there's bipartisan agreement of voters and many state leaders on policy like childcare and paid family medical leave mean for the midterm elections of federal candidates?
3: I think it means
2: Short
3: it's winnable.
2: question.
3: We were just in DC yesterday. We brought a group of businesses to have a bipartisan conversation with legislators. It was incredible. And so I think that we're taking, I think in particular, childcare out of the political conversation, and it's an affordability issue, it's an economic issue. And that has been, as you know, like work that we've been working on for a very long time. And I think we're reaping the benefits of that now. So I think we have to just continue and push both Republicans and Democrats to commit to, fixing childcare, investing in childcare, both in the states and federally. And I think we can win it. And I think we have to look for more ways. I know I do this. I'm sure you do this, Christian. Like, who are the organizations that I typically don't partner with? What are the moms groups I typically? I mean, we may disagree on a whole host of other things, but we agree on this. How can we work together in this moment to get this across the finish line?
2: And we will get it across the finish line because there are so many pushing. And we want you, listeners and audience, to become part of the push too, if you're not already. You can go to momsfirst.us, sign up, see the film, get involved. And of course, Moms Rising too. Double do it. Thank you so
3: Double do
2: much.
3: it. Thank
2: We're
3: you.
2: going to take a quick break, but stick around. We'll be right back with our next guest who's talking about the odd attacks on food, nutrition, and healthcare and how we can fight back.

0: Welcome back to Breaking Through with me, Kristen Raufink-Funner, powered by Moms Rising. We have a great guest for you today, also with Chris in their name, I'm just saying. We have Chris Kang, who's Executive Director of the Coalition on Human Needs, and I'm really excited to talk with you. Welcome, Chris.
1: Thanks so much for having me.
0: I am so excited that you're here. You have a really interesting new report on how claims of fraud, yes, fraud, are impacting basic needs problems. What's happening with fraud in the fraud conversation in America?
1: Well, that is a great question, because I think we hear over and over President Trump and Republicans talking about fraud. And we just saw it a couple of days ago where they're trying to cut $1 billion in Medicaid in California and Minnesota and using fraud as the justification. And so I think the reality is this is permeating the public conversation. And so if we look at the polling, a lot of voters believe that fraud is a problem. And I think that we're starting to see policymakers reflect that. And what we really need to look at in the report that we did is, how are we talking about fraud in the midst of this? How are we giving Democratic policymakers, how are we giving our friends and neighbors the tools to talk about fraud in a way that really brings the conversation to where it needs to be, which is, how do these programs help everyday Americans?
0: How do these programs help everyday Americans?
1: So these are programs from you know, Medicaid and Medicare and affordable housing and food stamps and on and on. These are like the basic needs for people to survive and to live, you know, to live quality lives. And the administration is using fraud as, quite frankly, an excuse to cut these programs. And so these programs are what the research we have shows, not surprisingly, these are very popular programs. So even though some people are understanding, or they believe, because the president keeps saying that fraud is a problem, they believe maybe fraud is something that needs to be looked at. We did this polling in 2025, and we repeated again this spring, and asked the public, what is your opinion of these programs? Medicaid, SNAP, affordable housing, and sort of down the line, the support for these programs has maintained very high, 70% for all of these programs. And so the point that we need to remember is that we're actually continue to be in a position of strength here, that the American public supports these basic needs programs. And even if in all of this conversation, as Republicans try to chop it down by the basis of what they call fraud, more Americans, 59% of Americans, want to see these programs increased in funding, compared to only 39% who want it decreased. And so we're in this position where I think that we keep getting attacked and attacked with this onslaught of accusations of fraud. And we think, like, boy, like, we should be defensive. And actually, we have to remember that the core here is that these are very popular programs that the American people want to see expanded to help everyday Americans.
0: And I think that is really important. I'm going to repeat it, because at the core of what they found, everyday Americans want the programs that open avenues for families to thrive to be expanded, not cut. And we want to sit with this, because we have an administration, the Trump administration, that is diametrically opposed to having that happen. We have a Trump administration that went through this ridiculous DOGE program that did things like, you know, cut food safety inspections. And now half of America apparently is having intestinal distress, right? We have an administration that has cut access to SNAP that allows people to have access to healthy food. They've cut access to Medicaid, Medicare, healthcare.

0: systems that allow people to build good lives and thrive. So I feel like sometimes we're in a game of whack-a-mole, Chris, where we have this ridiculous Republican leadership that is really trying to undermine and rip away the programs that allow our economy to survive, allow our families to thrive, and they want to undermine them. And to undermine them even more, they make up these weird things like we have a rampant fraud problem when we actually don't have a rampant fraud program. It's a actual political policy. It's not a stability policy. So I also want to say, having said that, and I want to hear your response, nobody, no Democrat, no Republican, no independent, no libertarian wants rampant fraud. But that's also not what's happening. So I don't know your thoughts on that whole soliloquy that I did for my little soapbox over here.
1: No, and I think that that's right. And I think the thing to recognize, because again, you sort of see some other polling that's out there that says like fraud is a rising concern among even independents, certainly Republicans that sort of get their news from Fox News and through Trump, that fraud is a problem. And so like that is the reality, right? When we see polling and we see sort of message testing, we can't just take the parts that we like. We have to take the whole thing and understand it in context. And the context is that the fraud messaging on the president's And the president's part is working, that people are starting to think fraud is a problem. But even for those people who think fraud is a problem, they want to see these programs increased. And so I think what we're talking about and some of the message testing we'll dive into here is a little bit like, how do we meet people where they are? And how do we sort of not have this entire conversation be on the Republican ground, be in the sort of framework of fraud. How do we sort of move away from that so that we can move a lot of people who are either persuadable or who already are inclined to believe that these programs need to be increased rather than decreased, especially in these times of economic hardship, and sort of how do we get that?
0: Yeah. And so let's talk about that. Fraudsters, actual real fraudsters, of which there are not many, do need to be held accountable. So how do we shift the conversation to the actual fraudsters who are corporations, bad actors, and away from families being punished by being caught in the middle of a disastrous game of political football?
1: And I think that that is actually the pivot. I think that it depends on your audience. You always have to think about who the audience is when you think about what is the message you're trying to deliver. And if you and I are just hanging out, we can acknowledge that all of these claims of fraud are an excuse to cut the programs because that is what they actually are. And the polling shows that if you present Americans, sort of from Democrats to independents to Republicans, with two different arguments. One is the Trump argument that we have to, that fraud is a problem and we have to cut funding for these programs versus a message that fraud is an excuse and we need to increase funding. The fraud is an excuse message is a winning message. 50% agree with that message versus 44. So it's a winning message. But if you instead, the message we try is people who commit fraud need to be held accountable. But not at the expense of children and families and people with disabilities, we pivot immediately to the harm, then the message is plus 20. Like the people that agree with us versus the Trump frame of fraud are with us now by 20 points. That is super significant from a message perspective. And so the way you do it is you acknowledge that anybody who commits fraud should be held responsible, but the solution is not to cut the entire program. The solution is not to cut benefits for people in need. What really we have to look at is what is the impact, what is the harm of these proposed cuts? And so you say people who commit fraud have to be held accountable, but we really have to do more for people in need. When you sort of name the people in need,
0: Yep,
1: do we talk
0: both.
1: about children, families, people with disabilities, sort of what is the communities we're trying to help? And so that when we don't need to get to the extent that people believe fraud is a problem, we don't need to get into a debate with them as to whether or not any of this is on the level. We need to go straight to where the problem is, which is the people in need. And that is our position of strength because we know, again, 59% of the American people believe these programs need to be increased. And so that's where they already are. That's where we want to continue to center these conversations. And then the last thing I will say too is that we have to contrast it with, you're talking about taking cuts for these basic needs, these human needs programs, for what? For tax breaks for the wealthy, for ICE raids in our communities, for this war in Iran. Like, that's what is why.

0: wildly unpopular and doesn't do anything to help people in everyday need. Like that's the last part of the pivot. So you sort of acknowledge the frame that like fraud is bad. You pivot to the harm and you sort of name the communities and the people that are being harmed, and then you contrast it with what the trade-off is and sort of where the Republican priorities really are. And sort of that is the most successful three-part piece in how we make sure that even as the president keeps talking about fraud, that we bring this conversation back to the place where we're strongest.
1: So true. I am so glad that you are doing this work because it's complicated. You know, what a ridiculous thing that is happening. And affordability is a major, major, major, major issue for families right now. About 50% of people, for the first time in at least 5 years, can't even afford their own health care. And yet we have these multifaceted attacks on the programs that allow people to thrive. And so I'm just wondering if you could talk a little bit more about the negative consequences of what's happening with the attacks on food access, the attacks on healthcare, the attacks on what provides us with our basic human needs so that we can prosper together with economic security. You know, what are the negative impacts?
0: Yeah, I mean, the negative impacts that we're seeing already and sort of trying to parse the data, but millions of Americans have already lost access to SNAP. They've lost access to this food assistance, including maybe as many as 1 million kids nationwide just in the last year. Millions of Americans are losing their access to health insurance as the ACA subsidies have been cut. Sort of affordable housing, the access to affordable housing is decreased dramatically. And so, along with all of this, the cost of living has increased, the cost of gas, utilities, groceries, care, all of this stuff is going up. And so, that is the backdrop of all of this. And I think that that's also why this is such ripe ground for us to not be defensive and not to sort of run away from defending these programs and sort of to try to sort of meet the Republicans on their ground, but say, you know what? If there is fraud, we should prosecute it. But the answer is not cutting, it's not freezing these important programs. And if anything, in this moment in time in particular, we need to do everything we can to expand them.
1: Yes, 100%. So it's a disaster right now. Programs are being slashed that families and our economy need. Bad things are happening. Check the headlines. What's bringing you hope? How do you keep going?
0: I mean, I think like bringing me hope is this poll, because again, I think that we sort of get internalized some of the bad news that we hear, and we think, boy, like we're constantly getting attacked by these different things, whether they're excuses or literal cuts in these programs, and it can be very hard. But then you look, like even people who believe that fraud is a problem, 59% of them believe that these programs should be expanded. So try as they might, their arguments are not working to the end goal. If their end goal is to cut these programs, to make these programs politically unpopular, they're failing miserably. Why? Because people know these programs work. People know these programs are necessary. People know that these programs need to be expanded in this moment of need and not cut. And it's seeing that in sort of black and white and the poll numbers that actually the majority of Americans are with us, that 70% of the American people still continue to believe in Medicaid and affordable housing and SNAP. Like that's really heartening. And I think it's that opportunity we have now to galvanize that support, to push back, that will set us up hopefully in the near future to really start not just restoring the cuts that have been done, but really trying to provide programs an adequate level of fundings to really meet the need at hand.
1: I couldn't agree more. Couldn't agree more. Now, how can people get involved with the Coalition on Human Needs?
0: Well, the Coalition on Human Needs is a coalition of 116 member organizations. So your organization may already be a member of the Coalition on Human Needs. But if
1: Yes,
0: not,
1: are.
0: exactly. And so you should come check us out, www.chn.org. We have a lot of action alerts. We have weekly advocates meetings where folks can sort of come together and learn about sort of how what's happening in Congress and in the administration is affecting these human needs programs and sort of how we can come together to fight back sort of across the sector and really improve the lives of people.
1: Thank you so much. Thanks for being on. Thanks for all you do.
0: Thanks so much for having me and raising this important conversation, Kristen. I really appreciate it.
1: We're going to take a quick break, but don't go away. Next up, why running for office makes a big difference. We'll be back in a moment.

0: Welcome back to Breaking Through with me, Kristen Rau Finkbeiner, powered by Moms Rising. I'm overjoyed that we have a super champion on with us today. Angie Nixon is here. Angie, welcome. I want to congratulate you on being one of the Mom Seal of Approval recipients. It's a mom-made, mom-approved challenge to be champions for childcare. And yes, you are a spectacular champion for childcare. Thank you so much. I'm wondering if you could share a little bit about what brought you to be a champion for childcare. And again, thank you a million times over for being one.
1: So first of all, thank you all for having me. I am so excited to be a Mom Seal of Approval champion. I am actually a mom. That is what brought me to this. I am actually a mom with a child in childcare right now, literally right at this very moment. And so I am a mom of five. Me and my husband, we have a blended family. And so I have had the opportunity to put two children personally through childcare. One, know what it's like to struggle and to try to make sure that I could afford to send my child to childcare as well as put food on a roof over our head right now.
0: Childcare is such an important issue. We hear about it every single day. And from a national perspective, we are on the same page. Childcare needs to be more affordable. It needs to be more accessible. And it needs to be high quality, which means childcare workers, hello, need to earn living wages. So many people don't realize that a lot of moms are childcare workers too. We're one in the same thing. My mom was a childcare worker when I was younger because she needed to make ends meet as a single mom, and she needed to, you know, be able to be near me. So she became a childcare worker. So that is not uncommon. So making sure that we have the whole system of childcare really ready for parents, because I think of it like roads and bridges. Just like we need bridges and roads to drive on to get to work, we need access to childcare so parents can go to work, so kids can thrive. All of those brain connections are happening early in life. They need lots of good educational and early education content. So businesses can thrive. Hello, 3/4 of moms are in the labor force, and businesses need us to make sure that they don't have positions that are open and unfilled, and they don't have supply chain disruptions. And so we all can thrive. And to do that, childcare workers, of course, need living wages so they can stay in their position. And I know you agree with this, but why do you think more people aren't talking about childcare every single day as the crisis that it is?
1: It is because people just don't think of it as a big deal, because we've always had to use it. And it's like, oh, out of sight, you know, it's just, whatever. They're just watching our babies, but it's more than that, right? Like our children, our babies, they are our most sacred and precious gifts. And for too many families, they can't have that quality foundation that they need for their children because they can't afford it. And it's not right. And so I am happy to be an advocate for early childhood education, because I know, talking to the thousands of Floridians across our state, that the teachers in first grade and in kindergarten, there are too many children that are not starting school on time.
0: Yep.
1: And if we want to avoid sending our children to the school to prison pipeline, it starts day one at birth. Right at birth, and allowing parents to have the opportunity to, after 3 to 6 months, right, to send their children to an early childhood facility where they get that socialization, where they get that educational foundation, and where they could become successful, get the foundation they need to become successful, so that we can avoid sending them again into the school prison pipeline.
0: And one of the things I love about your leadership is that you can both name the problem and name solutions. Hello, we need solutions. And the important thing here is solutions are possible. What kind of solutions, in terms of policy solutions, need to be pushed forward?
1: So first of all, I think we should start with capping childcare costs at $10 a day. We can provide subsidies or for parents and things like that. But I definitely want to make a massive push to universal child care. I support universal child care wholeheartedly, number one. I have actually delivered on early childhood education policies while I was in the state house as a state rep from Jacksonville. And so I was able to expand access to early childhood education for hardworking and low-income families, and providing these providers with decent reimbursement rates for those who took school readiness dollars. And so I am totally bought in to early childhood education. And what's very what I will say is my not so secret is that I actually lean on Moms Rising for the data, the research, and some of the policy solutions that I want to use and take to the United States Senate. And that is what I've used before as a state lawmaker as well.
0: Talk about mom power. Let's talk about that a little bit more. What inspired you to run for office? Because we know reading the headlines every day is just a disaster that just breaks my heart. We need different leadership. So what inspired you to run?
1: Yeah, what inspired me to run was my grandma, but also my children, especially my oldest baby, Natalie, and knowing that she's having to fight some of the same fights that I fought while she was a young woman and a child, right? And me not wanting her to have to fight the same fights that my grandmother has fought and that my mom has fought, but she's already fighting them. And so wanting her to just be able to go to school and become the woman that she needs to become. But also just really being reminded of how I struggled as a single mom for so long and had to make some really tough decisions in regards to what I could provide for her, how I could keep a roof over her head, and all the things. And I don't want anyone to have to struggle that way ever. And so it's just really tough, and it's really sad because we have politicians that are in Washington, D.C. that rather do the bidding of these big corporations instead of actually looking out for hardworking Floridians and hardworking Americans. And so that's what inspires me. My grandmother, just knowing how she fought and struggled, and then my daughter, knowing that I don't want to keep having to allow her to struggle, and so I'm going to fight back.
0: 100% for all of that. And I'm curious, as you're talking to people in Florida, are you hearing the same? We're hearing the same across the country from moms. What are you hearing on the campaign trail?
1: I am hearing that moms are not going to work because it's cheaper to keep their children at home than actually going to work and sending them to an early childhood education facility. And that's stressful. I remember when I had to stay at home during COVID with my kids, and I am not a educational expert. And so it was a struggle trying to make sure that I was working and that I was able to teach my children. It was tough. And so I would much rather put them in the hands of someone who is well equipped and trained and educated to allow them to learn. And then I will supplement at home to help them become successful. But yeah, parents are struggling right now. They're struggling to make ends meet, and childcare is one of the major costs. It's more than a mortgage for some people. I had a friend that was paying about $2,400 a month for childcare. That is absurd. I'm paying $1,000 a month for a 5-year-old because she had a late birthday. And so it should not have to be this way. I believe that a budget is a moral document, and it tells us where our values are. And unfortunately, the values of many of the folks in power in Washington, D.C., like the Ashley Moody and the Donald Trumps of the world, they are wildly displaced. They're not even misplaced, they're displaced. They are intentionally put towards other things. And I believe that if we put our values towards people, hardworking people, a lot of these things wouldn't be, and we'd see a lot of changes. And so that is why I am running, and I would love for folks to to lock into my campaign, learn more about me at AngieNixon.com, join our People Power campaign so that we can win this thing and win universal child care.
0: Yes, what's bringing you hope right now?
1: What's bringing me hope is all the mamas that are now on the front lines fighting back and pushing back for their babies. What's bringing me hope are the kids that are on the front lines with their moms demanding more. And so people are excited. They realize that this is our country. And in this next 250 years, we have the opportunity to build a new vision for it, one where every family has stability, every worker has dignity, and every young person has the opportunity to reach the true American dream. And so that is what's bringing me hope, knowing that throughout this 250 years, every time we've been met with oppression, we have met it with resistance. And so I am happy to see so many people starting to resist so that we can get the things that we deserve, and so that we no longer just have to survive, but we can actually thrive and flourish.
0: And do you have advice for people who are like, yes, I want that. I want that hope. I want that change. But I'm reading the newspaper and I'm feeling discouraged, or I'm reading the headlines or social media or whatever the news outlet they're experiencing right now. They're feeling discouraged. What can people do right now?
1: Yeah. So what I would suggest people do is, number one, think about what happened in the past. And I stated it earlier. Anytime we have been met with any type of oppression throughout the 250 years, we've met it with resistance and we were able to overcome. And so what I would say is what folks need to do is start getting active and engaged. Join organizations like Moms Rising. Join grassroots groups that are on the ground, that are out having conversations with people and working to really change their hearts and minds, and let them know that there is power with people, but we have to get loud. You know, my favorite first lady, Michelle Obama, said, when they go low, we go high. But what I'm asking folks to do is when they go low, we need to get loud and let them know that we are not going to allow them to destroy our country. We are going to actually work to build an America for all, where everyone benefits and not just the greedy corporations and the corrupt billionaires and politicians, but one where hardworking people get to flourish. And so I believe that hardworking, everyday people should get to shape what our economies look like and what our communities look like. And I'm headed to the United States Senate to help make it plain and to get more people involved and actually, again, building an America for all.
0: Thank you so much for being on Angie Nixon, you all. Candidate for the U.S. Senate. Thanks for taking time to talk with us.
1: Thank you so much. I really appreciate you.
0: We're going to take a quick break, but next up, we're talking about how we can move from presence to even more power. We'll be back in a flash.

0: Breaking Through with me, Kristen Rau Finkbeiner, powered by Moms Rising. We have a spectacular, wonderful, awesome guest joining us today, Rashad Robinson, who is a award-winning author, an amazing leader with a record number of wins that he has helped make happen in such a big way. Welcome, Rashad.
1: Thank you for having me, my friend. It's always good to be with you.
0: Same to you. You have been working for more than 20 years at the highest level of leadership, thank you, and two of the most significant social movements of our time, the fight for LGBTQIA rights and the fight for racial justice. You've taken on and won against tech giants and with the criminal justice system, with politicians in Washington and with corporate executives in Hollywood. In your new book, you explain why some of the fights for justice hit a wall while other fights for justice succeed. Can you tell our listeners a little bit about what makes the difference in those fights?
1: I mean, one of the first things you have to understand is really in the title of my book, the difference between presence and power. Visibility and awareness of our issues is not enough. And if we don't have power to change the rules, you know, we're not going to actually win. But I go much deeper throughout the book. I really talk to us about the sort of things that we need to do and the concepts we need to understand in order to build power. And so basically the book is set up in terms of three different sections. The first is understanding power. The second section of chapters is building power. And the last section of chapters is the practice of power. How do you use power? And each of those sections are critically important for us to be able to change course, because the strategies that have gotten us into the mess that we are in right now are not going to be the strategies that walk us out. And so for people who are listening or watching right now and they're wondering why we are losing, why our participation is not adding up to too much as much as it should, why they're yelling at the screen, why people don't understand what's happening and are not, and we're not able to do more, this is the book for you. Because I'm not just trying to tell you stories or give you concepts. I'm actually giving you the tools to apply it. And that for me is so important for us to be able to kind of have what we need in this moment to get out of the situation that we're in.
0: And I love the title of your book, From Presence to Power, How to Take on Fights That Matter and Win. Winning is my favorite part. Yes. I love winning. So what I hear you say, and I agree with, is that in order to win, which is my favorite part and many other people's favorite part, we need power. What is power? Let's talk about it. Is it when you plug in your lamp to the wall and it lights up? Is it, what is power? Talk about power.
1: Power is the ability to change the rules, the ability to force a decision maker to do something that they wouldn't otherwise do. It is the ability to shape the outcomes of a given situation. And so it's not how many followers you have. It's not how many likes you may get on a social platform. It's not how many people know about your issue. It's not even that your issue polls well, right? How many times have we seen an issue that polled well on our side, but we were not able to get legislation over the line? I think about sort of how people feel about guns in this country, right? And that they want some meaningful gun control and some limits. And, you know, the vast majority of the American public agrees with that. But even after school shootings, we're not able to move that energy into actual reform or policies that are enforceable. And so I say all this to say that understanding the difference between those things is the first step. And then understanding a set of other concepts. And there's 11 concepts in the sort of first two sections of the book. And in those 11 concepts, I give you a definition. I give you the challenge behind it. And then I tell you some interesting stories about how it operates in the world. And many of those chapters, in fact, most of those chapters have exercises at the end, Kristen.
0: Ooh.
1: And the reason why they have exercises at the end is because I also want you to be able to apply it. So the exercises are called Find Your Power, because I believe in this moment, and I know you do too, that we all have to find our power. So the exercises give you tools and steps to find your power in the singular. And what I mean by find your power in the singular, map your environment, map sort of you know, what you have at your disposal that you might not be thinking about. Whether you're a mom sort of taking on the local school board, or you are outraged by what's happening with a data center coming into your community, or you want to join an effort to reshape Congress, right? All of these are valuable efforts, things that we want to be involved with, but we need to understand what we bring to the table. So you want to find your power in the singular. And then you also want to find your power in the plural. And what I mean by that is find your people, find your networks, find the places where you're going to come together with others to actually have the energy necessary to be more than the sum of your individual parts. If you know what you have to bring, then you can kind of understand what's the missing link. And so these exercises, you know, in my opinion, separate this book, right, from a lot of things that are out there, because I want to make each and every one of us have the resources and the tools we can to go out there and to be able to do what we need to do in this moment. 5, 10, 15 years from now, we are all going to have a story about what we did or what we didn't do during this moment of corporate consolidation, of authoritarian power, of big tech sort of promoting so much disinformation, of widening income inequality. We're all going to have a story. And so part of the story, I hope, for each of us is that we took a step back and we found our power, however you may do it. And if you want to be part of sort of being able to tell a story about your involvement, this is a book for you. And I hope that folks will sort of not just pick up the book and take the exercises, but I hope that they'll share it with others and take the exercises with others, because part of this is about sharing this knowledge and making it extend.
0: I love it so much. I want to talk more about power. You know, power is so important to talk about. Yes. What does the power to make somebody change their mind who doesn't want to change their mind look like?
1: Yeah. So I think it often is about leverage. You know, I tell some stories because, as you know, I was in some of the really deep behind the scenes battles taking on big companies. And one of those big companies is Meta, Facebook. And I remember building up enough power where we'd be through campaigns, through targeting Facebook and taking on these actions they had taken that a lot of people found outrage. And they had gotten to a point where we were in a dialogue with Facebook, where they were meeting with us. And we were going back and forth with Facebook. And the thing about being in a dialogue is that's what the company wants. They want to be in a dialogue with you because that means they can tell people, you know, we're talking to these folks. We're hearing their concerns. We're talking to the folks who care about climate or the mothers or that group of immigrant activists. We're having conversations with them. You want to get to a negotiation where you have enough leverage in that room where they might have to make some changes, where they're going to have to consider your points differently, where they're not just meeting with you, but they're figuring out what they have to change. And your job is to push them as far as you possibly can. And so I tell the stories through that lens. And the reason why I tell the story is because one piece of leverage that I built up was that it was exposed that Facebook had been, while we were in dialogue with them, had hired a PR firm to attack us and to place negative stories. And so that became clear. Now Facebook could no longer just say we're talking to them. They had to actually change the context, and we forced it. So we didn't just get upset. We didn't say, oh, we're not talking to you anymore. We said, you know what? We're only going to talk to Mark Zuckerberg and Sheryl Sandberg. If we're not talking to them, then oh, well. And the media should actually see that Facebook isn't sorry about this nefarious thing they did. So we ended up in those conversations. I remember going to Menlo Park to their headquarters, and they tried to make me sign an NDA before the meeting. And I was like, no, we're not signing an NDA. You were just attacking us. So, Kristen, they gave me a big badge to wear around that said no NDA on it. And, I you had to put the badge on. So I wore the badge around their offices that said no NDA. But because I didn't sign that NDA, my readers are going to get some juicy stories about the behind the scenes back and forth with one of the largest companies that shapes so much of our society. There are over 3.6 billion users of Facebook. That's more followers than Christianity. They dictate so much about how information travels. And I'm going to give you a behind the scenes lens, but I'm going to also walk you through the strategy between how do you know when you're in a dialogue versus a negotiation. And walking you through that is going to strategically help us all have the lessons. So whether or not we're going up against our local library because they're banning books, you need to know whether or not you're in a dialogue with the library or whether you're actually negotiating for something different. If there's like a data center being put in your community, you need to know whether or not you have enough leverage to force them to do something different or whether or not they're just going to do whatever they're going to do and say they were talking to you. Those things matter, and I give you steps and tools to think about it because I want us all in this moment to have more of the understanding of what it takes to win in this moment.
0: So good. Thank you so much. I love that. I love all the tips. Yeah. We don't have that much time left. I have so many questions. Listeners, of course, you probably have a lot of questions too. So just know you can pick up the book, From Presence to Power, How to Take on the Fights That Matter and How to Win. Love the winning again. Yeah. But one of the things that you talked about in your book, you argue that the right wing didn't just outspend our side. Yes. It also out-organized and, importantly, out-imagined our yes. side yes. by giving everyday people new roles to play. Can you, you know, in yeah. 2 minutes, talk about that?
1: Well, yeah. I mean, one of the things they did so effectively is that they got everyone to wearing that red cap. Sometimes if you go into the gym, you might see someone changing the channel to Fox News or a conservative outlet. They are wearing their jerseys everywhere they go and are shaping how society works. They show up to school board meetings and they make things about books that we've always read feel outrageous. They've put new fights on our agenda, so almost every day we're faced to have to respond to them rather than even advancing our own causes. And sometimes on our side, we can treat this political work as almost like we're watching something on stage. The actors are on the stage and we're in the audience. Or we're watching a basketball game. We're in the stands and the players are on the court. Well, they've put their players on the court and they're making everyone a player. They're giving everyone an identity. They're giving everyone a role. We have to fight like we all have roles and we all have things to do. One of the things I talk about with even this book is that the right wing has created a whole infrastructure for getting their ideas out into the world, for supporting their authors, for tweeting about their ideas, for uplifting books and stories so that they force the big book sellers to actually sell the book and put it forward so people have access to it, that they make their library. So if From Presence to Power is interesting as a tool that you want to be in the hands of more people, then call your local library, you know, go on to Goodreads and Amazon and give it good reviews. All of these things actually matter to creating the conditions for our ideas to travel. And buy a book and share it with someone. Those are the things that will help our ideas travel. The right wing has been so effective at creating a world surrounding their ideas and their beliefs and forcing us into it. We have to take on similar identities because we're not just going to battle and win by doing it the same way we were doing it before.
0: Thank you so much for being on, Rashad Robinson, with a new book coming out, From Presence to Power. Woo! How to Take on the Fights That Matter and Win. Thank you, Rashad.
1: Thank you, my friend. Thanks for having me.
0: 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It's free. Well, that's it for our show today. Thanks so much for tuning in as we tackle the top topics facing our nation in a way that requires the most boring disclaimer on the history of the actual planet Earth. Here goes. Views expressed on this show are those of the individual speakers and should not be attributed to Moms Rising, to this station, or to any news or social media service that may disseminate a recording of this show to the public or to any segment of the public. Boom! We'll catch you next week. We're gonna fight for
2: love. Hello, hiya ho. This is Patricia Michaels of beautiful Taos Pueblo. My native name is Water Lily. 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